0: place. That's pretty amazing. But right in the middle of all that, I had finished what I was to say and sat down in the front row of the seats on a certain side of the auditorium. I was seated there alone. I turned to my left a little behind me, and I saw a young man that I thought I knew, just a boy, about 11 years old. He smiled at me, and I didn't understand a thing that was going on. But this child left his seat and came and sat down beside me. And he told me everything that was happening. He helped me understand. Occasionally I'd have to say, what did he mean? What did he say? Or what is this song about? And he would lean over and get near me and softly whisper exactly what it meant. When I arrived home after that, my wife and I have a conversation about it. I said, you'll never know what it meant to me for that boy to show me love and attention and sit down beside me and guide me through all of that. Well, I believe that I could have gone through the Samaritan country to the city of Sychar and have missed lots of things. But God gives us this account, and he whispers to us in his word exactly what he wants us to know about that day and the days that followed with this Samaritan woman. And so many people through the centuries have been helped, blessed, and encouraged by this story. So many people. Remember, Christ is seated on a well in Samaria, and a woman comes to draw water. And women have nothing to do with the men, and the men nothing to do with the women. They're not seen together, especially a Samaritan with a Jew. And this Jew, the Lord Jesus, says to this woman, would you give me a drink? And she turns to him and says, this is amazing that a Jew would ask of me, a Samaritan, water. And the Lord begins that conversation. And before we listen to his approach to her and her answers to him, I want to show you something here. The Bible says in verse 6, now Jacob's well was there. Jesus, therefore, being wearied with his journey, sat thus on the well. It was about the sixth hour. So, worn out, exhausted from the journey, not desiring to be left alone, but his disciples sent away so he could be alone to converse with this woman about her soul. I want you to get interested in this conversation Christ has with this woman. There cometh a woman of Samaria to draw water. Jesus said unto her, give me drink. For his disciples were gone away unto the city to buy meat. Then saith the woman of Samaria unto him, how is it that thou, being a Jew, askest drink of me, which am a woman of Samaria? For the Jews have no dealings with the Samaritans. And Jesus answered and said unto her, if thou knewest the gift of God, would you mark that expression, please? The gift of God. He says, if thou knewest the gift of God. Can you imagine how that phrase fell on her heart's ear as she listened? The gift of God. What do you think about when you hear that expression, the gift of God? What do you think about? If you know the Bible and know God's word, what do you think about when you hear the expression, the gift of God? You think about the conversation Jesus had in the third chapter, when he said, for God so loved the world that he gave his only begotten Son, that whosoever believeth in him should not perish, but have everlasting life. Meaning, when he said to her, if you just knew that God has given his only begotten Son, that whosoever believeth in him should not perish, but have everlasting life. If you knew the gift of God, and who it is that saith to thee, give me to drink, thou wouldest have asked of him, and he would have given thee living water. The woman's interest is piqued, and she says to Jesus, sir, thou hast nothing to draw with. Then hast where, and the well is deep, from whence then hast thou that living water? Art thou greater than our father Jacob, which gave us the well and drank thereof himself and his children and his cattle? Jesus answered and said unto her, Whosoever drinketh of this water shall thirst again. But whosoever drinketh of the water that I shall give him shall never thirst. But the water that I shall give him shall be in him a well of water springing up into everlasting life. Now think what she's hearing. The gift of God, living water, never thirst. Have you thought about your salvation? Have you and I thought about what we have in the Lord, the gift of God, the living water, never thirsting? And no doubt she begins to ask. The woman said unto him, Sir, give me this water that I thirst not, neither come hither to draw. It seems like everything's going perfectly well. And Jesus says to her, Go call thy husband and come hither. That's because we can't have this gift of God. We cannot have this living water. We cannot come to the place where we never thirst again until we're confronted with our sin. You see, the gospel is the good news. It's the good news that Christ paid our sin debt. He paid it in full. As the hymn writer said, not in part, but the whole he was nailed to the cross for. All our sin. But the good news is no news at all until we're confronted with the bad news. The bad news is all have sinned and come short of the glory of God, and all of us have a debt to pay. All of us are sinners, and the payment of our sin is death and hell. We can't just pass over all of that and just talk about the good news. We have to know why we need the good news, because we're sinners. So the Lord says, go call your husband. What would have been the reply most people would have given? Well, listen to what she said. The woman said unto him, Sir, I have no husband. Jesus said unto her, Thou hast well said, I have no husband. For thou hast had five husbands, and he whom thou now hast is not thy husband. In that saidest thou truly. Now, I want to keep summarizing these things. He has said to her, You need the gift of God. If you knew the gift of God, if you knew who it was that speaks to thee, you'd have asked living water. You'll never thirst again. She starts saying she wants this water, and she's confronted with her sin and her sinful life. And this was her sin identified, but you and I are all sinners. All have sinned and come short of the glory of God. All of us. And now what happens when she says, Thou hast found out. You don't just know me, you know my whole life. Ever dawn upon you that God knows our entire life? He knows everything about us, yet he loves us. He knows every thought we ever have, yet he loves us. He doesn't put restrictions on his love. When he says, For God so loved the world that he gave his only begotten Son, that whosoever believeth in him should not perish but have everlasting life. He doesn't restrict that love. The Word of God tells us he loves us with an everlasting love. That means there never was a time he didn't love us. There never will be a time he doesn't love us. It's an everlasting love. That's beyond human comprehension. And so as the conversation continues with all of this information on her mind, no doubt the woman says, Sir, I perceive that thou art a prophet. It's amazing. He's more than a prophet, friends. Whatever you think of Jesus Christ, if you think anything less of a heart knowledge that he is God, you're thinking too little. See, the Lord Jesus Christ is God, co-equal, co-existent, eternally existent with God the Father and God the Holy Spirit. He became a man, robed in flesh, in order to go to the cross and pay our sin debt. He was born of a virgin, lived a sinless life, died for our sins, not his own. He had no sin. He became sin for us, he who knew no sin. But the Lord Jesus Christ was robed in flesh and came to this earth and became a man without ceasing to be God. He's more than a prophet. Now she's on the way, and the Bible says, Jesus said to her, "Woman, believe me." When she talked about worship, she said, "Our fathers worshiped this mountain. And ye say that in Jerusalem is the place where man ought to worship." Jesus said to her, "Woman, believe me. The hour cometh when ye shall neither in this mountain nor yet at Jerusalem worship the Father. Ye worship you know not what. We know what we worship, for salvation is of the Jews. But the hour cometh, and now is, when the true worshipers shall worship the Father in spirit and in truth, for the Father seeketh such to worship him." You cannot confine God to a location. You can't confine your worship just to a location. I thank God we have this beautiful place to assemble, to come together as a church and worship the Lord, bowed heads and praise God for who he is. But you can pause, and I can pause anywhere in this world and bow before God and worship and adore him. And that's what he's teaching this woman. He's guiding her to God. If you're a Christian, someone has guided you to God. And I love this conversation continuing. God is a spirit, he says in verse 24, and they that worship him must worship him in spirit and in truth. The woman saith unto him, "I know that Messiah cometh, which is called Christ. When he has come, he will tell us all things." And the most emphatic, clear declaration you'll find in the Bible concerning Christ is given in verse 26. Jesus said unto her, "I that speak unto thee am he." I am Christ. I am the anointed of God. I am the promised one. I am the Messiah. I'm the only Savior. So he has talked to her and awakened her to the fact that there is a gift from God. There's such a thing as living water. She can get that water and never thirst. Now he's helping her to understand who God is, that he can be confined to a mountain or a city or just one people. And as they continue the conversation, she begins to talk more about God and the things of God and says, "I know that Messiah is cometh. And when he's come, he'll tell us all things." And the Lord Jesus said, "I am the Messiah. I am the Son of God. I am the Savior." What do you believe about him? Let me ask you something. What do you believe about him? That's important. That's essential. What think ye of Christ? What do you think about him? But there is another point to which God wants to bring every one of us. And that is, what does she think about him? What do your family members think about him? What do your neighbors and my neighbors think about him? You say, "I've got it settled with me. I've got it all settled with me." But what about everyone you know? What do they think about him? We are with Christ after the lost. There's one thing for certain, Christ is after the lost. Another certain thing is that he lives in us. If any man have not the Spirit of Christ, he's none of his. Christ in you, the hope of glory, God's word says. If Christ does not abide in you as your Savior, then you're not a Christian. And Christ is after the lost. If we're going to be after the lost, there has to be a conviction about who Christ is. I want you to write just a few quick things down, would you please? Because I'm trying to ask God by faith to bring about a revolution in soul winning and witnessing, that it isn't left just in the hands of the professionals, that every Christian is to be a witness. Every Christian. I want you to do something. I want you to recognize, number one, the connection between our worship of God and our witnessing of God. Our worship of the Lord and our witnessing. The connection between worship and witness. He wants us to know who He is, who He truly is. He's not just another man. He's not a prophet. He's not just a promiser of good things. He's not just a teacher. He is God, and we worship Him. We adore Him. He is our life. We sing about Him. We pray to Him. We speak of Him. We worship Him. He is the only one worthy of worship. Anyone or anything else worshiped is not worthy of worship. Everything else and everyone else was created. He is the only creator. So we worship Him. Some famous English author that you may or may not know or be familiar with said in his journey to find out who Christ was, he came to these conclusions. One of three things: Christ, Jesus, who was on this earth, is either a lunatic because he claimed to be God. And if he claimed to be God and he's not God, he's a lunatic. Or number two, he's a liar. I'm sorry those words even come out of my mouth, but I'm trying to illustrate what he said. A liar, because he said he is God. Or number three, he is truly the Lord, the true Lord, the only Lord, the Lord of glory. And this particular English author said, I have come to the conclusion that he's not a lunatic, he's not a liar, that he is the Lord, and I give my life to him. And the reason we're not witnessing like we ought to be witnessing is because we're not worshiping him like we ought to worship Him. When we worship Him the way He desires us to worship Him, we will witness about Him and of Him like we ought to be witnessing of Him. And so when you start dealing, as I do, with these feelings about why don't I do what I ought to do? Why don't I do the witnessing that I ought to do? Why am I not out just freely doing and speaking to people and being the faithful witness God's designed me to be? I have to confront this, and the Spirit of God speaks to me. If I were worshiping Him, adoring Him, if He is truly my life as He ought to be my life, then I would be telling people about Him. Is it too silly just to say He would mean that much to me? He would mean that much to me that I would be His witness. If God would work in our lives and we would yield to the Lord like we ought to, we could turn this community upside down, because we'd be turned upside down. We would have the news spread across our county that there's a group of people passionately on fire for the Lord. And we would see happen what we know God is able to do, because His message would be going out. People would be confronted with it. And He would do the work that He promised He would do. He said, whosoever shall call upon the name of the Lord shall be saved. Let's try Him at that. Let's take Him at His word. There's one of two things going on. One of two things. The gospel has either lost its power, Paul wrote to Rome, I'm not ashamed of the gospel of Christ, for it is the power of God unto salvation. The message of the death, burial, and resurrection of Jesus Christ. Either the gospel has lost its power or it's not being proclaimed. One or two. One of those two. So you and I must connect worshiping and witnessing. The second thing I want us to take hold of, and I pray it will take hold of us as we look at this story, is that witnessing goes beyond. I'll leave it at that. It goes beyond. There was an introduction here, but it went beyond the introduction. There was a meeting, but it went beyond the meeting. There was a conversation, but it went beyond just a conversation. There was purpose involved in this. There was urgency involved in this. For once in all of human history, from the dawning of creation to the end of time, one time in human history, these two would meet. And Christ took full advantage of that meeting. And the Bible says it started when the Lord said, when his disciples had gone away, in verse 7, when Jesus said unto her, give me to drink. But it doesn't end there. Our conversations end without getting to Christ. Hi, how are you doing? What do you think about the athletic team? Beautiful day, isn't it? How's your family? How's your health? Everything going well? When might we see one another again? But for the faithful witness, witnessing goes beyond. It gets to Christ and confronting people with Christ. It's a conversation, but it's a conversation about Christ. How many of you think you could have a conversation about Christ? Well, you might say, well, I don't know everything about him. Well, what do you know about him? Do you know that he's the gift of God? Do you know that he promises he can satisfy? He's the water of life in us? Do you know that he gives eternal life? Do you know that he's the only Savior? Do you know that? I want you to hold your place here just a moment and just mark one verse in 1 Peter. In 1 Peter chapter 3 and verse 15, remember Peter missed an opportunity, but never wanted to miss it again. He denied the Lord three times. He cowered before a little maid. He cowered before people in an hour of crisis. He lost sight of his hope. But he writes here after Christ says, when thou art converted, strengthen thy brethren. He writes to strengthen the brethren in 1 Peter chapter 3 and verse 15. But sanctify, that means set apart. Get it settled. Drive it a mile deep in your soul. Sanctify the Lord God in your hearts. Is he yours or is he not yours? Sanctify the Lord God in your hearts and be ready always to give an answer to every man that asketh you a reason of the hope that is in you with meekness and fear. God says, make the forethought. Write that word down, would you please? Make the forethought. You say, I've thought this through. I've given it forethought. I've thought this through. When I meet somebody, I've already thought this through. I'm sorry. When I meet the guy who's bringing the towels, when I meet the guy who's taking money for the gas, I've already given it forethought. When I meet the fellow who comes to ask me about this, when I see the fellow at the grocery store, when I pay the money at the restaurant, I've given this forethought. I've already thought it through, and I've made the preparation with this forethought. I'm going to speak to this person about Jesus Christ and whether or not he knows him or he doesn't know him, or she knows him or she doesn't know him. I'm treating this waitress with the kindness that she ought to be treated with no matter what, with the courtesy. She's not to be blamed for some idiot in the kitchen and some mistake he'd made. This woman is going to get my attention and my courtesy and my kindness because I have made the preparation in my heart about who God is, and I've given the forethought to this. That's my assignment to witness to her. I'm going beyond a conversation. I'm going to confront her with Jesus Christ. That has to happen. If we're going to be the faithful witnesses God wants us to be, that has to happen. There's no way around that. There are mottos. For instance, the Boy Scouts, the motto is be prepared. God's motto for all his children is be prepared. I've already prepared myself for this. I know certain verses. I know certain answers to questions. I've worked through this. If I'm confronted, I'm carrying gospel literature with me so that I can give that gospel literature along with my witness. And I'm going to do it. I say, not only is our witness connected to our worship, if we're going to be witnesses, it goes beyond. It goes beyond. How many of us have gone there but not beyond? You don't have to raise your hand. We're all guilty. But we make up our mind we're going beyond. Christ did not just want to get a drink of water. Get it? Christ did not just want to have a nice conversation with this Samaritan woman. He did not just want to engage in a religious conversation about how God could be worshipped and who God is. He wanted her to know him. Witnessing goes beyond. There's a third thing I'd like for you to write down. And this is from a pastor's heart. I love the Lord, and I would love him more than I do, and I love this church. That means I love the sheep. It's not the pews and the carpet and the buildings I love. It's the people I love. That adoring little boy who came and sat beside me to comfort me. Think of that. To encourage me. I said to my wife, that's one of the most encouraging things that's happened to me, and I don't know when. That child coming over, his first words were, "Hello, hello, Pastor Sexton." I knew I had a friend. Hello, Pastor Sexton. And he comes to our Christian school. I said, "I'll see you. I'm going to look you up. I'll look you out on Monday." He said, "I won't be there Monday. I'll be there Tuesday. You can find me then." I said, "I'll make sure to do it." Oh, there's a way we can encourage people and show the love of Christ to people, but we have to go beyond. Don't we? We have to go beyond. Go ahead and jump over the fence. Go ahead and take the risk. Go ahead and put yourself out there. Start the conversation about Christ. Isn't that what you're there for? Isn't that why I'm there? To be his witness. I am his witness. The noun I am comes before the verb witness I do. The third thing I want you to remember is that he's the Savior of the world. May I just read this? Will you follow along, please? Verse 34 of John 4, Jesus is now conversing with his disciples after this woman has come to know Christ. And the Bible says, Jesus said unto them, "My meat is to do the will of him that sent me and to finish his work. Say not ye there yet 4 months, and then cometh harvest. Behold, I say unto you, lift up your eyes and look on the fields, for they are white already to harvest. He that reapeth receiveth wages and gathers fruit unto life eternal, that both he that soweth and he that reapeth may receive together. And herein is that saying true, one soweth, another reapeth. And I send you to reap that whereas ye bestowed no labor, other men labored, and they're entered into their labor." I remember a woman and her family, my wife witnessed to for 3 years. Every week went by our house trying to tell her about Christ, that she'd trust the Lord. And we came by 1 week. After 3 years, we came by the next week just as regular as we could be. And she said, oh, I want to tell you, Brother Sexton, just the other day, right after you all left, somebody I knew came by and led me to Christ. I don't know if the fellow ever realized he was reaping where I had sown or not. And I have reaped where others have sown, but that's what the Lord's talking about. I send you to reap that whereon ye bestowed no labor, other men labored, and ye are entered into their labors. And many of the Samaritans of that city believed on him. Get this. For the saying of the woman, which testified, he told me all that ever I did. In other words, she brought a great revival. God used her for many to be saved. Many believed of the Samaritans. So, when the Samaritans were come unto him, they besought him that he would tarry with them, and he abode there 2 days. Can you imagine his disciples thought, we're just passing through. No, God had other plans. 2 days. And many more believed because of his own word, not just the woman's testimony, but now face to face with Christ. Here's what I want you to see. And said unto the woman, we believe, not because of thy saying, for we have heard him ourselves and know that this is indeed the Christ. Get this, don't miss it. The Savior of the world. Not the Savior of the Jews, not the Savior of the Samaritans, the Savior of the world. Christ did not have prejudice against that woman, or he would not have done what he did. He's not the Savior of the people who are citizens born and raised in East Tennessee. Did you know we have 92 different nations? Of all things, 92 different nations in our school system in Knox County. When I left Paterson, New Jersey, 11 miles from New York City, I said to my wife, darling, more than likely we'll never have what we had here when we go to Knoxville. We'll never have the opportunity to see so many nationalities and so many children from other countries. The first time I ever went to knock on a door in Paterson, New Jersey, believe it, it's true. You won't believe it, but it's true. I knocked on the door and there was a dead lamb across the threshold of the door. A dead lamb. And I said, now, I'm the pastor of the Madison Avenue Baptist Church, but I don't know what to do. And they said, jump over it. And I jumped over it. Came inside and said, we're taking it now out in the backyard. We're going to barbecue it and celebrate a wedding. That's Patterson. And we left. We had a soul winning training one day. And we left the church where we were doing the soul winning training and said, let's just go certain blocks around here. And I sent my wife just down the street 3 blocks across 80 in a community, and every person in the community was from Turkey. Not one Christian among them. It was like that everywhere. And I said when I came here, I said, we'll never be in that again. And I was meeting with some local authorities the other day about our school systems here in Knox County. And they said, do you know that we have 92 different nationalities in our school systems? And then they told me how many different languages were spoken. And a prejudiced person would have no place of service for Christ in this community or any other community. He's the Savior of the world. I mean by that, for God so loved the world, there's never a wrong person to witness to. Never. He tasted death for every man. He was given for the whole world. He paid the sin debt. And we're always going to witness when we witness to the right person. If it's someone who's a Christian, they'll rejoice with us for knowing the Lord. If it's someone who's not a Christian, we have the joy of telling that person that Christ died for his sins, according to the scriptures. So what is this that hinders us from being the witnesses we ought to be? Let me ask you, do you have the conviction that he is who he says he is? Do you have it? Do you have his clear command to go into all the world and preach the gospel to every creature? And we have our Jerusalem here to begin? The answer is yes. Then how selfish are we? May I say this? How selfish are you? With your petty things, you're so concerned about all your pettiness. And if it all revolves around you, while the world is going to hell in a hurry, and you have the message of salvation, don't you think it's time that you forget all those things and just worship God like you ought to be worshiped and have a passion to tell people about him, to go beyond conversation and make every conversation as much as possible a conversation about Christ and realize that he is the Savior of the world. The world. That everybody needs him. Everybody. Now what are we to do? What are we to do? Where are we to start? You say, I know I ought to be a witness. I am a witness. Then what change must be made now? Oh, may God give us the grace and strength and the courage to make it. Let's bow in prayer, may we?
1: Malachi chapter 1, verse number 11. God said, from the rising of the sun, even to the going down of the same, my name shall be great among the Gentiles. And every place incense shall be offered unto my name, and a pure offering, for my name shall be great among the heathen, saith the Lord of hosts. But you have profaned it. And that ye say, the table of the Lord is polluted, and the fruit thereof, even his meat, is contemptible. He said also, behold, what a weariness is it, and you snuffed at it, saith the Lord of hosts. And you brought that which was torn, and the lame, and the sick, thus you brought an offering, which I accept into your hands, saith the Lord. But cursed be the deceiver, which hath in his flock a male, and voweth and sacrificeth unto the Lord a corrupt thing. For I am a great king, saith the Lord of hosts. And my name is dreadful among the heathen. Imagine after the service this morning, the men go back to count the money, and they get back there and dump the offering plate out and start to go through it. And somebody says, hey, there's a strange substance in the offering plate. It's kind of sticky and icky. And one guy kind of gets his courage up, and he kind of takes a whiff. He said, I can't believe it. Believe what? I think this morning when the offering plate went by, some nut out there dumped a can of dog food in the offering plate. Said, back home I have a dog, I give my dog Alpo. He said, I think somebody dumped a can of Alpo in the offering plate this morning. Other guy counting said, let me check. He said, I think you're part right. So I give my dog Gravy Train. This is more like Gravy Train than Alpo, but I can't believe somebody out there would just give God a can of Alpo or a can of Gravy Train in the offering. You say, preacher, you done lost your mind. People have said that for years. Well, listen carefully. I want to read one verse of the Bible to you. Exodus chapter number 22, verse 31. God said, ye shall be holy men unto me, neither shall ye eat any flesh that is torn a beast in the field. Ye shall cast it to the dogs. What does God say? A farmer goes out and finds a cow that's been attacked and ripped. What do you say? He said, don't eat it. Chop it up. Make dog food out of it. Give it to the dogs. With that thought in mind, please look in your Bible at Malachi chapter 1. Look at verse number 13. God said, you brought that which was torn. Put it together, friend. What should have been given to the dogs, they're trying to pawn off on God. They're giving Alpo to the Almighty. They're giving God the Gravy Train. But I'm afraid, my friend, in our life, we do the same thing. Basically, dog food consists of scraps of leftovers. I have a question. Are you guilty of making Jesus Christ the Lord of leftovers? Or really, is he first in your life this morning? Number one, first of all, we find the reminiscing over past worship. Look in your Bible, please, at verse number 7. In verse 7, God said, you offer polluted bread upon mine altar. In the Old Testament, every Sabbath, you were to bring loaves of bread and put on the altar. Now, for years, I thought this. The bread stayed there too long. It became hard. It became crusty and moldy. That's not what it says. They brought bread that was already hard, already crusty, already moldy. You say, preacher, what's that refer to? In your life or my life, it refers to the hardness of our heart. Three times, Christ told his disciples, not lost people, hey, you, my fellow believer, you have hardened your heart. What does that mean? What used to thrill you doesn't thrill you. What used to stir you doesn't stir you. In fact, the folks are going to hell. It used to have a point in your life, and now it's kind of ho-hum. We've heard it before. And our hearts are no longer stirred. Why? Because our hearts have become hardened to the things of God. Now, how do we harden our heart? Your Bible tells you, sir, be ye doers of the word, and not hearers only, deceiving your own self. I'll break it down for you. A man stood here one day and preached on soul winning, and God kind of tapped you on the shoulder, said, hey, that co-worker you ought to witness to, that relative you ought to witness to, hey, but I'm going to do it. But you didn't do it, okay. The missionary come and preached on soul winning, and again, God tapped you on the shoulder and said, hey, remember that person, that friend? Yeah, you remember, you have a witness. Yeah, boy, I'm going to do it, but you don't. The evangelist comes and pours his heart out and pleads and begs, witness to your friends. And man, God gets a hold of you, maybe even shakes you. But you don't do it. There comes a time when somebody stands right here, preaches on soul winning. You sit there. Other believers come down the aisle. Other believers come to pray for lost people. You stand between the aisle. Hey, baby, you say, hey, I'm doing great. No, you aren't. No, you aren't. You're just as guilty as the first time God spoke to your heart, but you've hardened your heart against God. What's the Bible say? When God speaks to your heart, don't fight it. The Bible says, blessed is the man that trembles at my word. God said, hey, when I speak to your heart, don't fight it. Rejoice in it. Why? Because the great God of heaven has condescended to speak to your heart to make something out of you for his honor and his glory. See, I've been at this a while. I've been in some churches 15, 16 times for revival. There's some people never raise a hand for prayer, never walk an aisle, not because they're so super spiritual, no. Why? Because they've hardened their heart against God. Friend, will you hear me? Some of you folks say, preacher, years ago, I went to church camp. Boy, God stirred my heart, and I had revival. I come home, I wanted to read my Bible, forgot about television. I spent with Brother Mark, that's in the past. Will you hear your Bible? Will thou not revive us? Again, get a hold of that, friend. What God's done in your heart in the past, God is not a has-been. He can do it again. How about this? Will thou not revive thy people? What's the phrasing? In the midst of years. What's that phrase, in the midst of years, mean? It means this. It's been a long, long time. You say, preacher, boy, the last time God spoke to my heart powerfully was a long time ago. Hey, will thou not revive thy people in the midst of years that they might rejoice in thee? Understand that. But here's the thing. If you get revived this week, it's on the same basis as happened in the past. What is that basis, preacher? Being honest with God. Thus saith the high and lofty one, the Bible says, that inhabiteth eternity, whose name is holy. I dwell in a high and holy place with him also, is of a humble and a contrite spirit, to revive the heart of the humble and revive the spirit of the contrite one. Yet four times God said, you're going to have revival, friend. You got to stop playing the blame game. You got to stop blaming your wife, blaming the preacher. You got to get honest before God with a broken heart. Say, God, I failed. And that's the first step in revival. Many years ago, a young man went to grad school and come back to work for his father, owned a large factory. On Monday morning, the boy had a three-piece suit, white shirt. He's ready to go. He walks into his dad's office. Dad said, son, three doors down on your right, that's your office. Young boy went down, opened the door. It was a janitor's closet. He walked back to his dad and said, Dad, what is this? That's a janitor's closet. He said, son, I want to tell you something. When I started this factory, I had nothing. He said, you're starting at the bottom. Someday you may run this place. I want you to have concern for everybody who works here, be it a janitor or a vice president. He said, son, in that closet down there, you'll find some work clothes. Your name is stitched on the pocket like everybody else around here. said, there's a cart in there. Take that cart, go to all seven floors every day. He said, you find a plant needs plant watering, you water it, it needs trimming, you trim it, it needs replacing, you place it. He said, son, that's your job. Boy, the guy did great. He did fantastic for about 2 months. One day he walked in his dad's office, said, Dad, hey, I got a couple of friends coming from grad school. Can I have a couple of days off? The father said, son, man, I'm proud of you. You've done so well. The plants look the best they've ever looked. He said, by the way, Dad, could I use the company limousine? Let me check. He said, yeah, you can have it a couple of days. One more thing, Dad. He said, would it be okay if I had some business cards made up? The dad said, what? He said, can I have some business cards? He said, what you want them for, I don't know, but go ahead, son. On a given day, the boy gets in the big limousine, drives out to the airport, picks up his two buddies. They're driving back into town. One of his friends said, bye.

I like that little story. I like that story. Will you hear me, friend? Will you hear me? Hey, you don't get right with God playing the name game. God's not impressed by a name game. God's impressed when you hold yourself. Say, God, I haven't been what I should have been. Haven't been doing what I should have been doing. But I want the joy back, the blessing back. I want revival. That's step in coming back to God Almighty. Number one, first of all, there must be, they were reminiscing over past worship. Number two, they had rejection of the Word of God. Now watch this carefully. Remember, every time in this chapter, when you read the Word of the Lord, it refers to God speaking. Today, God speaks to us how? Through this book right here. Look in your Bible, please. Chapter 1, verse 1, the Word of the Lord. Verse 2, saith the Lord, later on, saith the Lord. Verse number 4, halfway through, thus saith the Lord. Verse number 6, saith the Lord of hosts. Down to verse number 8, saith the Lord of hosts. Again, verse number 9, the last phrase, saith the Lord of hosts. Verse number 10, saith the Lord of hosts. Verse number 11, saith the Lord of hosts. Verse number 13, thus saith the Lord of hosts. Verse number, again, in that chapter, in that verse, saith the Lord. Verse 14, saith the Lord of hosts. Understand, 12 times in that chapter, God said, here's my word, hear it, believe it, obey it. You know why they were in such a rotten condition they were in? They had neglected the Word of God. Friend, do you spend time in the Word of God? You say, preacher, I don't have time. I've got a job. I've got a wife. There's some things I like to do. Now, wait, let's kind of break it down, okay? I know some guys today, you can spend 3 or 4 hours a night watching television. I'm not talking bad stuff. One of ESPN's 87 channels, okay? I know some guys this morning, watch it. Women, get ready to say amen. You'll like this one. I told some guys this morning, you got a callus on your thumb. I know where it come from, so is your wife. Holding a channel changer, punching in those numbers. Amen. All right, wait. You can watch television 3 or 4 hours a night. Hey, are you telling me you can't give Christ 15 minutes a day to read your Bible and pray? I told some people tonight, this morning, you got a computer. I'm not saying you misuse it, but you sit there 2 or 3 hours. Now, I'm computer illiterate. I really am. Except I know one thing about a computer. You got a computer, you've got a mouse. Oh. I'll be right there at the judgment seat of Christ. Jesus say, hey, did you read my word? Well, Lord Jesus, I didn't get around to it because I spent my time with a mouse. I'm sure that will impress the Lord. I hope he says, you're a rat. That's what I hope he says. But anyway, what are you saying? Hey, we got time for television, time for computers, time for sports, time for hobbies, time to hunt, time to fish, time for cars, time to shop, and we can't give Christ 15 minutes a day. You say, preacher, I just don't have the time. Now, wait. I'll break it down for you. Every day you read your Bible and prayed, a total of 15 minutes. You know how much your time that would be, friend? That would be a whopper, a smidgen, over 1% of your time. Get honest, come on. Can you really look me in the eye and say, after all Jesus has done for me, he died for me. Some of you, he changed your life. Some of you, he saved your marriage. Are you going to tell me, after all Christ has done for me, he's not worth 1% for you? You got a wrong priority, friend. He's worth more than that. And the Word of God will change your life and change your home and change your attitude. But my friend, it does no good laying on a shelf when you happen to find it Sunday morning to bring to church. Spend time in the Word of God. I love Psalm 1. Blessed is the man that walketh not in the counsel of the ungodly, nor standeth in the way of sinners, nor sitteth in the seat of the scornful. But his delight is in. His delight is in. I like that phrase. His delight is in the law of the Lord. That's the Bible. You delight in the Bible. And what's it say? His delight is in the law of the Lord. In this law does he meditate day and night. Then your Bible says he shall be like a tree that is planted. Please don't miss this. That's not my illustration. That's God's illustration of a Christian that spends time in the Bible. What's he like?

0: around the bush? I don't know. He's like a tree that is planted. Now, ladies, God bless your heart. It probably started in the Garden of Eden somewhere, okay? One thing ladies like to do is move their furniture around inside the house. Say amen, gentlemen. Now, four times a year, I move the furniture around inside the house. I work for Allied Van Lines. I've moved furniture so long, okay? Now, hear me, dear ladies. You may like to move the furniture around inside the house. You do not move the trees around out in the yard. Now, I realize it's not because you don't want to. I realize that, but we have a major problem here, okay? The trees have roots. The roots go down. They grip the soil. The wind blows. The blizzard howls. The ice forms. The rain descends. The wind howls. And that tree, it stands there. Why? Because it is planted. Get it? God said a Christian who spends time in the Bible, his Christian life is not up and down, victory and defeat. He's stable. He's strong. He grows. He's victorious. He bears fruit. Why? Because he makes time and takes time for the Word of God. In World War II, there was a missionary to Japan. His name was Campbell. When the war broke out, because he was an American, they put him on public display. They put him in a cage, three sides, heavy iron bars. Behind him, thick oaken boards. Missionary Campbell said this, being a medical doctor, he said if he was lucky, he got half a cup of water and half a slice of bread every day, if he was lucky. He said being a medical missionary, he could feel his strength filtering out. He said one day he's sitting there with his back against this board wall. He prayed, he said, Lord Jesus, you want to take me home? That's wonderful. Lord, you want me to stay here? You got to provide some sustenance. He said, Lord, I just can't go on much longer. Said the maltreatment was horrible. Japanese people come by, cuss him, spit on him, threw all kinds of filth in the cage. Say he was sitting there, kind of depressed and defeated. She sat there. He heard a noise. The noise got louder and louder. And Missionary Campbell said he looked over. As he looked over, all of a sudden, one of those thick boards is splintered, and a rat stuck his head out and looked around. Missionary Campbell said he was so weak and so hungry, his first thought was, maybe I can catch the rat and kill it and eat it. And he lunged for the rat, and the rat went back in the hole. He sat there disappointed because he'd missed. A little later again, he heard that same sound, and again, the rat stuck his head out and looked around. Again, Missionary Campbell, in his weakened condition, tried to reach over and grab the rat, but the rat went back in the hole. He said, okay, the next time, I'll let the rat get his front legs out. Then I'll have trouble getting back in. I can catch it, kill it, and eat it. He sat there, heard that gnawing noise again, saw the board splintering. The rat stuck his head out and looked around, got his front legs out. Missionary Campbell lunged for the rat. The rat took off running out of the hole, ran between the bars. It was gone. And he sat there depressed, defeated. And he looked over and said, I must be hallucinating. Gold was pouring out of that hole. The rat had chewed through the board. The missionary Campbell said, in his weakened condition, he reached over and scooped up a handful, and it wasn't gold. It was corn. And he realized behind him was a Japanese granary. Very quickly, he blocked that hole up. And every night, when no one was around, he'd open the hole, get some corn, eat the corn. By doing so, he made it safely through the war. But here was his testimony. I was so weak, so defeated, I was ready to eat a stinking flea-infested rat. And right behind me was enough food to feed an entire army. Oh, fellow believer, you don't have to be defeated. Here's God's food. It'll change your life, give you power, give you victory. If you'll spend time in the Word of God, it will change your life. God help us. Put away our excuses. I'll ask again. Is Christ worth 1% of your time? Or are you so greedy you got to have it all? God help you, friend. God help you. Number three, I'm through. They had reservations about the worth of God. Look in your Bible at verse number 14. Here's what God says to these people. They're saying, is God worth serving? Look at verse number 11 first. In verse 11, from the rising of the sun, even going down the same, my name shall be great among the Gentiles. In every place, incense shall be offered unto my name, and a pure offering, for my name shall be great among the heathen, saith the Lord of hosts. Now, watch what happens here. They have reservations. Is God worth serving? Now, get ready. God drops a hammer, friend. Look at verse 14. They're sitting there saying, oh, does it pay to serve God? Is God worth our time, our effort? Is God worth going to his house? Is God worth reading his Bible? Is God worth praying to? Look in your Bible, verse 14. Here's God's response. But cursed be the deceiver, which hath in his flock a male, and voweth and sacrificeth unto me a corrupt thing. Think of this, friend. God tells these backslidden believers, what's he say? He said, cursed be the deceiver. They were saved, but God called them a deceiver. Now think. Who else in the Bible is called a deceiver? God puts it pretty tough here, friend. Huh? In the Bible, Satan is called a deceiver. Oh, you say, Brother Mark, God would never call his people with the name of the devil. Great. Jesus said, I'm going to Jerusalem, hang on a cross, and die. And Peter gets right in Christ's face. And Peter says, not so, Lord. What did Christ tell Peter? Right to his face. Get behind me, Satan! He said, Peter, you're a hindrance to what I'm trying to do. You're an offense to me, Peter. Because you live like the devil, act like the devil, talk like the devil. Oh, my friend, what would God say to us today? He said, you live just like Satan, and you're an asset to what he's trying to do. Now, go back. Here's the key. Then God glorifies his name. That's the purpose of living, is to glorify his name. Not my name, his name. That's why God saved you, to glorify the name of Christ. Paul said, that Christ may be magnified in my body. Man, that's the purpose of it. Let people know that Jesus Christ didn't die and was put in the tomb and stink and rot. The purpose is let them know he's alive today. Because living in us. Look at your Bible. Verse 11, I read it three times. God mentions his name. Verse 14, I am a great king, saith the Lord of hosts. My name, there's his name again, is dreadful among the heathen. Think of the name of God as I close. How are we saved? We are saved when we ask Christ to save us. In the Old Testament was a prophet named Joel. Joel, you wrote a book of the Bible. Joel, tell us, how do we become a Christian? Joel would say, I wrote this in my book. Ready? Whosoever shall call on the name of the Lord shall be saved. How do we become a Christian? We realize we can't save ourselves. We acknowledge Christ died for us. Then we ask him to be our Savior. Let's go to the New Testament. A man called Peter preaches at Pentecost, a street meeting with thousands of people there. While he is preaching, the conviction so intense, the crowd disturbs the service and said, Peter, what do we have to do? How we become a Christian? What did Peter say? Here it is. Whosoever shall call on the name of the Lord shall be saved. Let's go to the greatest theologian ever lived. A great preacher, a brilliant mind, the Apostle Paul. Paul, you wrote a great book on doctrine, the book of Romans. Paul, tell me, how do I become a Christian? Paul would say in Romans chapter 10, verse 13, here's what I wrote. Whosoever shall call on the name of the Lord shall be saved. Let's go to one more source. The Supreme Court. God's son meets a woman at the well, a woman living in sin, a woman living in adultery. And yes, she's a religious woman. And Christ talks to her about salvation under the guise of getting water out of the well. He's not referring to baptism. He's referring to satisfying the thirst that's in her heart. And the woman said, sir, how do I get this water? What did Jesus say? Here, if you would ask, thank God, that's it. If you'll ask Christ to come into your heart and be your Savior, he'll do that and he'll change your life. Let's go to number two. How about baptism? Have you been baptized after you're saved, not to be saved, after you're saved by immersion? Why do I say that? Because how we baptize? In the name of the Father, the Son, and the Holy Ghost. You say, I'm a Christian, I'm not baptized. Shame on you. I'm sorry you don't think Jesus Christ is worth getting wet for. God help us. God help us. What else is the name of God? Prayer. How do we close our prayers? In Jesus' name. How much time do you really spend in prayer? I'm not talking about public prayer. I'm not talking about saying grace at the table. How much time do you spend in prayer? As a family member that wrote in the door, stepped in the room, and saw you pray. All of our failure comes for one reason. We fail to pray. The last night in the garden, Jesus has the disciples. Said, wait here and pray, man. It's crunch time. The next day, he bears the sin of the world. Your sin, my sin. He said, pray. He goes up and hears a snoring noise. He comes back there asleep. He goes up and wakes him up. Goes up and prays again. Comes back there asleep again. Goes up and prays again. Comes back. They're all asleep. That night, everyone flees and forsakes Christ. Why? Here it is. Put it in your life. They were sleeping when they should have been praying. I know you'll agree with this statement. The greatest invention in the history of mankind is the alarm clock. I didn't get any amens on that, preacher. Okay. Now here you are. You're in bed tomorrow morning. Ready? The alarm clock goes off. Ding, ding, ding, ding, ding. You get the snooze alarm. 5 minutes later. Ding, ding, ding. 5 minutes later. Ding, ding. 5 minutes later. Duck. I'm talking to some people today. I'd wager, you have a callus on your index finger from hitting the snooze alarm. Really, okay, pretty soon, duh, hey, with great spiritual discipline, you force open your right eyeball. You look at the alarm clock. I'm going to be late for class, late for school. You got no time for a shower. Praise God for double deodorant, okay? Put your deodorant on. You gargle something. Did you pray? No, you're planning to fail. Every time the disciples failed, why? They failed to pray, and you fail to pray, you're going to fail that day. You'll miss an opportunity to witness. You'll say something you shouldn't have said. Why? Because you did not pray. Prayer is so very, very, very important. One more thing about this name. Are you ashamed to witness in the name of Jesus? Huh? I know Christians like that. They get embarrassed to talk about Jesus. God help us, friend. We ought to be proud to talk about Jesus Christ after what he's done for you and I. But instead, we want to be politically correct instead of biblically correct. We become cowards and slink away. God help us when we're ashamed of him. Years ago in Boston, Toscanini, the great leader of symphony orchestras, gave a concert. People in the know said it was the greatest concert he ever gave. Now remember, he's in Boston, very staid, very wealthy. They never show emotion. Toscanini was giving this great concert. When he got through, they stood up politely clapping. All of a sudden, they started clapping and hollering and yelling. That never happens in one of those things. And, they wouldn't stop. So pretty soon, Toscanini had an encore. When he got through with that, he said, people are running down the aisles. People are standing in their chairs. They're clapping and hollering and yelling. A writer from the Boston Globe was there. He said, the people at that concert were acting more like the drunken bums in the bleachers at Fenway Park watching the Red Sox than the folks that come to an event like that. When he got through with number two, the place went wild. They're screaming, whistling, yelling. He had the third encore. He bowed. They pulled the curtain. He turned and faced the orchestra. Here's what he said. He said, you guys are nothing. You're nothing at all. You're absolutely nothing. He made a strange statement. He was a very proud man. Oh, he said, and Toscanini, I'm nothing. I'm nothing at all. I'm simply nothing. Then he said this, but Beethoven is everything. Beethoven is everything. Ladies and gentlemen, hear me and hear me well. Mr. Toscanini was wrong. Beethoven is not everything. Jesus Christ is everything. He's King of Kings. He's Lord of Lords. He deserves to be treated like who he is and like who you claim he is in your life. He deserves more than dog food, scraps, leftovers. Read your Bible. Seek ye first the kingdom of God. And his righteousness. How about it? How about it in your life? Will you bow your head for prayer? Our heads are bowed, our eyes are closed. Two questions. Number one, please think on this, please, please, please. A million years from this morning, you wish you had of. Here's a question. If you were to die today, are you 100% certain you'd go to heaven? Can you point to a time in your life? I'm just not talking about praying a prayer. I'm talking about realizing you were a sinner, realizing you could not save yourself, and then asking Christ to come into your heart and be your Savior. You say, preacher, I don't remember a time like that. I'm not sure I'm on the way to heaven, but I'm concerned about it, and I'm glad you are. Who today will say, Brother Mark, I'm not sure I'm a Christian. I want you to pray for me. I would be honored to pray for you. I'll not point you out. I'll not embarrass you. I'll not try to drag you down an aisle to an altar. But if you're not certain you've made that great decision to accept Jesus Christ, you say, preacher, I'm not sure. Pray for me. Will you just right now, quickly and quietly, lift that hand up toward heaven? Let me see it. Put it right back down. I'm not sure, preacher. Here's my hand. Pray for me. Up and right back down. Thank you. Anybody else? I'm not really sure, preacher. As you pray for a friend, include me in that prayer. Anybody else? I'd love to pray for you. Up and right back down. I'll give you 10 seconds and I'm going to change it. 5 seconds. When you hit hell, it's too late to pray. This morning I can. Anybody? Quickly, quickly. Thank you so much. Now, I'm talking to Christians. It's been a long time since God spoke to your heart, but don't you dare blame God. It's your hardened heart. He's tried. The Word of God's tried. But your hardened heart has hindered His working in your life. I'm talking to believers this morning. You got time for everything and everybody, television, computers, friends, hunting, shopping, fishing, cars. And you can't give Christ a measly 1%, then buddy, you're giving Him Alpo and you're giving Him gravy train. Shame on you. I'm talking to some Christians today, you've never followed Christ in believer's baptism. Man, He was red with blood even before Calvary for your sin. And you sit there and say He's not worth getting wet for. He sure is. I'll tell you that right now. I'm talking to Christians. You have no prayer life. Your family never sees you pray. Of course, you know, you say, I don't have time for Bible reading. You never witness. Are you happy today? Throwing Jesus Christ the leftovers, the dog food. I hope you aren't. Because I know He's not happy with that. With our heads bowed and our eyes closed, who'll say, preacher, I'm a Christian, but God spoke to my heart today. The Spirit of God dealt in my life. There's some adjustments I need to make, some priorities I need to establish, some sin I need to confess. I need to get baptized. I need a boldness in my witness. Preacher, I'm a believer, but God dialed my number and God spoke to my heart this morning. Brother Mark, pray for me as a Christian. Could I just see your hand right now? Look it up. Let me see it. Hi, get up there high. Let God see it. God bless you. There's probably 20 hands right there. Anybody else? Thank you, sir. Thank you, sir. Thank you, sir. Thank you, sir. Thank you, sir. Thank you, God. Thank God for the men today. Who else? Yes, ma'am. I see that. Anybody else? Thank you, my brother. God bless you. Anybody? Thank you, sir. Yeah, I see up there. God bless you, ma'am. God bless your heart. I'm going to ask it one more time. I'm going to wait 10 seconds and I'm going to pray. Preacher, you say, God stirred my heart this morning. Thank God He did. He's trying to break through in your life. Don't hinder Him. Don't stop Him. Let him have his way today. Last call. Anybody else today, either preacher, I'm not really sure I'm saved, or else I'm saved, but God spoke to my heart. Me as a child of God. You got 10 seconds. Up and right back down. Anybody else? Thank you. Anybody else? Thank you. Thank you, son. Thank you, sir. Ma'am, thank you back there. God bless your heart. On the aisle, I see it. God bless you. Father, thank you for visiting us. And God, I thank you for people that when you speak, they can sense it, they can hear it, and they want to obey it. And God, I pray for a good number of people this morning you talk to. Only you know what you talk to them about. You're the only one who needs to know what you talk to them about. But Father, I pray at this invitation, there'll be a reevaluation. A reevaluation of our treatment of Jesus Christ, our neglect of Him. A reevaluation of our failure to tell others about Him and our follow Him in baptism. God, I'm praying during this song, revival might come to the hearts of people as they obey you today. Pour the Holy Ghost out on this place. Do something mighty for your honor and your glory. Folks that need to come, God, I'm praying, may they drive away every lie that hell gives them. May they come today to get right with you and to elevate you from just being the Lord over a gravy train to being the Lord of their life. In Jesus' name, amen. 485. Have thine own way, Lord. Remain seated. Look.
1: Revival is recognition of sin, repentance from that sin, a renewed desire to serve God, the three R's. And this message tonight is our 15th on the subject of revival. I know I'm going to finish the book now with you, but I don't know how much longer will be, perhaps not many more messages. Revival tonight is this is our message. Revival is always individual before it's corporate. Revival is always individual before it's corporate. Revival, many revivals I mentioned this morning as teenagers are filled on both sides. Revival has many times begun with teenagers. A teenager, a girl, a young man got thoroughly right with God. And revival, some of the great revivals in yesteryear began with a young person. Revivals have begun with widow women. Here's a widow woman that began to pray fervently for revival. And before you know it, she had two ladies that were widows, and they began to pray that God would send a mighty revival. God used a man in that revival by the name of D.L. Moody as a result of those two sweet ladies as they prayed for revival. Revival is always individual. We do not need a nationwide revival. We don't need necessarily a churchwide revival. We need a personal revival. Not my brother nor my sister, but it's me, oh Lord, standing in the need of prayer. I want you to see quickly tonight, it is individual. So to your what class? Yourselves. Sow to yourselves in righteousness. Revival is always individual. It begins with the pastor not preaching at these bad people. You lousy, rotten church members. No, that's not revival. That's abuse. It's where a pastor says, oh, wretched man that I am. You know, I've pastored people. I'm so humbled at the fact that I get up early. But whenever I get up early and I go to work early, I spend time with God early and through the nights. But you know, when I get up already, people have beat me up in time and they have been with God for long periods of time. I know a family in this church, their husband and wife, they've been here for years, one of our good members, and they got about 4 o'clock every morning beginning prayer, have for years, decades for this pastor. I know others that spend time at 4:15, 4:30 in the morning. It's the time they have, and they pray for their pastor. I tell you what, I'm a blessed man. And so, no, I'm not preaching about you wicked criminals. It's the pastor. Oh, I need revival. It's individual. It's the man. He needs revival. It's the woman. She needs revival. It's the teenager. It's a child. We ought to say tonight, I want revival in my heart. This is so amazing what God's done here. These beautiful buildings. It's amazing ministry. But just think, when this old pastor dies off the scene, if the Lord tarries, and your son or your grandson becomes the next pastor, and just think if the mighty touch of God was upon his life. And when the revival breaks loose as a result of your son or your grandson, who's the leader here? I pray it happens in my day. It's individual. I find there's an instruction here. Not only have ye so to yourselves, the instruction is in righteousness. It's individual. It's instruction in righteousness. God demands righteousness. God demands righteousness out of the pastor. God demands righteousness out of the students that will be dorming in the men's and women's dorms and living off campuses this fall to come to study for the work of the ministry. God demands righteousness. God demands righteousness from the staff. God demands righteousness from the deacons. God demands righteousness for the people of God. God demands righteousness for the teenagers in this church. That's the instruction. That's the individual. I want you to see the incentive. Sow to yourselves in righteousness, reap. Sow, reap. There's the incentive. Whatsoever a man soweth, that shall he also reap. You know, the wonderful thing about revival was when you sow, you reap. Teenagers right now, oh, as you're preparing for the fall semester and the fall term at school, may it be such that you are sowing righteousness and sowing righteousness and sowing, because the harvest is coming. Whatsoever a man soweth, that shall he also reap. I'm not suggesting I was ever a farmer. I wasn't. My dad gave me in the backyard a plot of ground about from here to the bleacher seats over there. And he said, son, that's yours. Oh, I tell you, I've always loved the ground. I've always loved planting. And I'd till my little land that I had. And I would work on that land and till that land. And then I would eventually plant. I'd build my irrigation rows. I always liked, my favorite was corn. And I'd plant my corn. Every stalk yields three ears of corn. Generally about 1,500 seeds per each of the stalk of the corn. And I look at that, I plant my corn, I plant my carrots, I plant the radishes, I plant the onions, plant the squash. And I want to tell you something. It was an amazing thing. I planted corn, and I never reaped beans. And I planted beans, and I never reaped pumpkins. Because whatsoever a man soweth, that shall he also reap. You young men that are going to pastor, you'll leave this ministry. We had four more leave this week. Almost all those bus captains in the C ministry, they're all graduated our C ministry, and one's been called to pastor a church, and others are principals of Christian schools, and others are youth pastors, all left this summer. All of those 10, 8 of them are gone, and now they're thrust in the ministry. But I'll tell you what, God's not looking for talent. God's looking for a man that will sow in prayer. You dear friends that are listening online, you dear young missionaries, I'm getting tired of missionary posts about all the fun. And I think you ought to go on vacation and have fun. But it seems like the wave these days, and thank God not for our missionaries, but it seems the wave is I'm at the Starbucks in you name the country. We're here on vacation. We're at the beach. We're over here. You know how it used to be when you started churches? There'd be things like we had an all-night prayer meeting. We got up early in the morning, went to the coast and began to pray. We went out to a cemetery, went out to the park. We went up to the mountain and began to beseech the throne of grace. And we had an all-day prayer meeting. We had fasting, and we began fasting day after day after day. We had the touch of the Holy Spirit again. There's no mention hardly ever. Thank God for the graduates that are talking about the Holy Spirit of God, the touch of God. All you need nowadays to get a crowd is good advertisement. I'm tired of it. Good printed material. A good campaign. A lot of money behind you. And you have a crowd. But that's not the touch of God. Would to God we get back to prayer. Would to God we get back to fasting. Would to God we get back to the Holy Spirit. Would to God we throw away the drummers and we get back to preaching the Word of God. Friend, tonight, it's individual. There's instruction. The incentive is you sow, you reap. You sow, you reap. I call it inclusivism. What do you reap? You can reap mercy. Look what he says. What does he say? Sow to yourselves in righteousness. If you sow righteousness, what do you reap? Mercy. Mercy is attached to righteousness. You see, all of this is individual. All of this is instruction. All of this is incentive. All of this is inclusive. Tonight, as we look at 38 wonderful years, the people of the North Valley Baptist Church have been sowing. You know what's happening now? We're reaping. You wonder how it happens that on one Sunday, 10,000 people, by the grace of God, by midnight tonight, will respond. That we'll give Mondays for Mindy because a crowd of a handful of people whose the first year deposits were only $29,000. You try to run a ministry on $29,000. And the entire receipts for 1 year, the first year was 20, and I say that July to December 31st, was $29,000. God did. And people began to pray. And people began to work. You know, that very first Sunday of North Valley Baptist Church, and I wouldn't suggest you maybe start a church this way, but it was the way it started here. It was the best thing for us. The church started with a red bus. Opening day had a bus ministry. I would not suggest you do this because I think you better get the home front strong first, but the opening day we start with missionaries. And what started happening, we were sowing in the bus ministry and sowing in missions and sowing in soul winning and sowing. And then we eventually started in that first year a choir with George on this side and Joe on this side, two men and five ladies, seven in the choir. But look what God gave us on a summer night tonight. Started sowing that. You know what this church has been sowing? We've been sowing for 38 years. It's all about the Savior. Our church verse is Colossians 1:18, that in all things he might have the preeminence. We've been trying to lift the Savior, that I may know him. Oh, what a Savior. We sang it today, very first song in our song, but Mrs. Trevor's song, my first song, my Savior's love. I stand amazed in the presence. The lady sang so beautifully. Of Jesus the Nazarene, and wonder how he, the Savior, could love me, a sinner condemned unclean. My Savior's love. For 38 years, it's all been about the Savior. It's not about relationships. Come to our church, we'll teach you about relationships. It seems like it's the theme of all. We're going to discuss relationships together. How about talking about, let's talk about Jesus. It's been about the Savior. I tell you what, it's been every service and every Sunday and every day. It's been about the Savior and it's been about souls. 71,000 people have walked the aisles of our children's churches and our adult service. And this morning you saw them down here as people had an open Bible leading adults to Christ in this service this morning. 71,000 plus. That doesn't include daily door to door. That doesn't include the revival radio, knvbc.com, and people getting saved. That doesn't include our missionaries that are out scattered around the globe preaching and teaching and always where the sun never sets on the ministry of North Valley Baptist Church. We have been sowing about souls. It's all been about souls. That doesn't include all of our graduates and all the boys out of this church that are preaching today. That's all part fruit to your account. We've been sowing souls. We've been sowing the Savior. We've been sowing stewardship. I think stewardship is a key to the Christian life of victory. Whatsoever a man soweth, that shall he also reap. Many of you are newer in our church. Something happened when we moved over here 7 years ago. We've had offerings. I know that. But it used to be. It used to be for 30 years over there. Every Wednesday night, we're short of the Gideons. Remember that? I wonder how many of you could give. For 30 years. I wonder how many of you can give $100 tonight. We had a guest preacher every Wednesday night. Who can give 100? There's 100. We'd always have to come up with about 2,000, 3,000. There's 100. There's 100. God bless you. There. Every service ended that way. Every service for 30 years. It was easier to get $100 than it was to get 50. I couldn't get 50. I don't know if 50s are cursed or not. I'm not sure. I just couldn't get $50. But I could get 100. God's people. How many can give 25 tonight? How many can give 10? How many can? And we got it, folks. That's it. We got it all taken care of. It's always been about sacrifice with stewardship. We have been sowing and sowing and sowing. And when we sow stewardship, we have reaped. I told you, the first year was $29,000. If you look in your bulletin, we're short almost $27,000, just the general so far this year. But the mail came Friday, and there was a check for $27,000. God is so good. Whew. You say, well, you thought you needed $3 million. $27,000 increased my faith. Because all it's going to take is the mailman or the UPS man or FedEx or which one, Brother Bruno? I guess UPS, is that right? Will you use UPS? At least they're tithing here, right? Or it could be PayPal, whatever that means. But God could do it. I tell you what it's been for 38 years, the Savior and souls and stewardship. It's been the Sunday school, teaching the Word of God. It's been songs, singing and making melody. That's why it's called the singing church. Been sowing good songs, good songs, good songs. It's been separation. It's been service. Everyone's involved. Whether it's in housekeeping, whether it's in the maintenance of the buildings, whether it's the maintenance of the buses, whether it's cleaning the house of God, whether it's in teaching Sunday school, singing in the choir, playing in the orchestra, mixing downstairs as they're mixing it right now so it can go out around the globe, the live stream up here, the sound ministry, or on and on it goes. It's been God's people serving. And how does all that begin? Bus drivers and all of you, how does it? It's individual. Amen. I want revival. Revival is, if we're not careful, we think we're not seeing it. We're seeing it. 38 years. We're in the midst of revival. What God has done in your life, this is revival, friend. I'm preparing a message, and I'll be closing with this. I'm preparing a message because I think so many times we think America's so bad and our churches are so bad. Friend, I want to tell you something. We are experiencing something here, and it's been happening for 38 years. I think it's revival. I don't think revival is just happy, praising God. I think it can be a way of life, continuous. I want to live in a state of revival. Do you really want revival? Do you really want God's power? Do you really want His Spirit? I do, to control your life this hour. Oh, yes, we want revival. Let's stand together, please. Father, I realize tonight that revival always begins individual. I think of those six times personal pronouns in verse 13 alone. He speaks about an individual. He speaks about that individual in verse 12. It's always individual. I want revival. And because, God, I want revival in my life and true revival, I pray that my people would reap the overflow. I pray that my life would be so right with You that they could receive blessings. Lord, I'm so thankful for how You have blessed us with the second and third generation of this church. I'm grateful for the new members You've given to us through the years. And those that have united with us today, what a blessing. I thank You for those that trusted Christ and were baptized this morning. And we give You the praise and the glory. Now as we embark, if You should tarry upon these next 2 years, 24 months, as we near that homecoming Sunday of 40 years, I pray that the greatest days will be yet to come if You should tarry. Our heads are bowed and eyes are closed. I want revival. I pray that if the Lord tarries, number 39 will be together here. Wouldn't that be wonderful? You say, I want that in my life. I want to just come and pray for my church tonight. I want to pray for my life. If you're here to be saved, you're here to get right with God, here to be baptized, isn't there some urgency in our heart tonight? The great North Valley Baptist Church. I say that to God's glory. I don't say it that we're arrogant. It's God's work. It's a good work. It's a blessed work. The invitation's open. Folks are coming. Would you come? Bus captains, would you come and commit your route to God over these next 24 months? We're asking every division to have 500 a week on their buses. Sunday school teachers, revival in the Sunday school class. Dads and mothers, revival in your home. A humble heart, a humble spirit. You know, if the Lord tarries, because of death, some of us will not see the 40th year. Oh, I pray that we buy up every moment we can to live for God. Do you really want revival? Do you really want God's power? Do you really want God's Spirit to control your life this hour? I think you do. And I think we're living in revival. I really do. God's doing something. Who else tonight?
2: I would like you to take the Word of God, please, and turn with me in the New Testament. If you'll open your Bible to the book of 1 Thessalonians chapter 4. We'll begin to read in just a moment with verse 13. 1 Thessalonians chapter 4 and verse 13. I speak on the second coming of the Lord Jesus Christ. And when you hear that expression, it means different things to different people. Sometimes it only means to some people who are professing Christians that they're going to finally get their escape. So the important thing is getting out of here, not seeing Him. That's the wrong priority. For some people, they have confusion about the second coming of Christ. Some people believe and have been taught that coming to Christ in salvation is the second coming. But that's not what the Bible teaches. Some people believe that the coming of the Holy Spirit to indwell believers forever is the second coming of Christ. That's not what the Bible teaches. I'm told that 318 times in 27 books of the New Testament, there is the mention of the Lord's return. 318 times in 27 books. Imagine traveling down a road 27 miles long and seeing 318 signs on the road with the same message, placing the emphasis on the same message. As we read the Word of God through the New Testament, not counting all the references to the Lord's return in the Old Testament, again and again, God wants us to know that Jesus is coming again. We should see that this should have such a preeminence in our lives because Christ has a preeminence, such a dynamic in our lives that it actually changes the way we live. It should be something in our heart that we're looking for, longing for, and loving His appearing. That's what the Bible says, we're to love His appearing every day of our lives, every day. Paul writes in 1 Thessalonians chapter 4, beginning with verse 13, "But I would not have you to be ignorant, brethren, concerning them which are asleep, that you sorrow not, even as others which have no hope. For if we believe that Jesus died and rose again, even so them also which sleep in Jesus will God bring with him. For this we say unto you by the word of the Lord, that we which are alive and remain unto the coming of the Lord shall not prevent them which are asleep. For the Lord himself shall descend from heaven with a shout, with the voice of the archangel, and with the trump of God, and the dead in Christ shall rise first. Then we, which are alive and remain, shall be caught up together with them in the clouds to meet the Lord in the air, and so shall we ever be with the Lord. Wherefore, comfort one another with these words." If you notice the last verse I read to you, in the 18th verse, God says this message should bring comfort. It shouldn't be a frightening thing. It shouldn't scare everybody. It shouldn't make the children weep and cry and families wonder what's going to happen next. It should be a comfort for the Christian. Some of you are rearing your children around the things of God, in and out of the church services, but they're going to be as spiritual as a board. As feeling as a rock concerning the things of God. Because it's not personal. It's just habitual. But instead of just saying something about children to shock you a little bit to listen, let me ask you, how personal is the return of Jesus Christ to you? Why don't we check ourselves out? There's certain questions we can ask ourselves about worry and fretting. There's certain questions we can ask ourselves about our conversations concerning the condition of the world and all that's going on. The answers to which questions would be telltale signs about how we regard the coming of the Lord. The second coming of Jesus should have such a dynamic effect on our lives that it affects everything about us. Everything. I have guests coming to see the college tomorrow. Certain preparation has been made to receive those guests. If I live and the Lord doesn't come, I'll receive them and I trust be prepared for them to share with them certain things for which they're coming to receive answers. They want to know what independent Baptist people are doing in a college like Crown College. And I'm very excited about telling them. But I'm preparing for them because I know they're coming. I wonder how much preparation you and I are giving to the Lord and the fact that He is coming again. We know that His coming is sure. No doubt about that. If there's any message in the Bible that God wants us to hear, it is the emphasis He places on the second coming of Christ and that message that He wants us to hear. We know from everything we read about his coming that it will be sudden. In a moment, in the twinkling of an eye, it will be sudden. It's sure. It's sudden. Think about the twinkling of an eye, how sudden his return for us will be. And then, of course, I believe it's soon. I think it's productive for me as a Christian to believe it's soon. Oh, I could honestly say to you that considering the last days, in that strictest sense, the days from the resurrection of Christ, his ascension, to the days we're living in now, that it might be years and years and years before he comes. But I don't believe that. In my heart, I believe he's coming soon. Not only sure and not only sudden, but soon. And I want it to have the effect upon your life and my life and the life of this church that God intends for it to have. He's coming again. Questions are being answered here to the Christians in Thessalonica concerning their confusion. And God points out, he says, but I would not have you to be ignorant in verse 13. And so truth is going to clear up this ignorance. And I want you to circle some pronouns, if you would. It'll help us understand some things. Notice in verse 13, he says, concerning them. Would you mark that, them? And then the word of God goes on to say, that you sorrow not even as others which have no hope. Our greatest hope is the Lord's return. It is meant to be looked at that way, believed upon that way. It is our hope, the hope of his coming, the hope of the Christian life, the hope of the believing church. Our hope is the second coming of Christ. For if we believe that Jesus died and rose again, so let's stop there just for a moment. We do believe that he was born of a virgin, that he actually came into this world. When he spoke of himself, he said, for God so loved the world that he gave his only begotten Son, that whosoever believeth in him should not perish but have everlasting life. We do believe that he came. He said, the Son of Man is come, meaning he arrived from somewhere else. He's come to seek and to save that which was lost. And the Bible says we believe that if we believe that he died and he went to the cross and bled and died for our sins, and we believe in his resurrection, he bodily came forth from the grave alive forevermore, then what's the trouble with us believing that he's going to split the sky and come in clouds for us? I will admit to you that I don't know every detail concerning what the Bible teaches about the coming of the Lord. There's lots of disagreement by some good Bible-believing people. But I've shared enough with you through the years that I believe he's coming for his own, and then 7 years later, he's coming with his own. And what takes place during that seven-year period, I dwelt on, maybe not at the length you would like for me to have dwelt on, but I gave quite a detail about that, even in the morning message. But he's coming again. There's no doubt about it. I want to show you something in the Word of God, and I want you to turn with me in your Bibles to this, if you would. Hold your place here and turn to a word given by Peter under the inspiration of God when he wrote the book of 1 Peter. Let's read verses 10 and 11 from 1 Peter chapter 1. The Bible says, of which salvation the prophets have inquired. In other words, they preached and wrote about things they did not fully understand. They inquired and searched diligently who prophesied of the grace that should come unto you. Verse 11, searching what or what manner of time the Spirit of Christ which was in them did signify when it testified beforehand the sufferings of Christ. They wrote about the sufferings of Christ in the Old Testament. The greatest descriptions of Calvary are not in the New Testament. The greatest descriptions of Calvary are in the Old Testament. We read of the sufferings of Christ in the Psalms. We read of the sufferings of Christ on the cross, as if you were an eyewitness to it. In the 53rd chapter of Isaiah, we read of the sufferings of Christ. And so they're writing of this centuries before it took place. though God says in his word that Jesus Christ is the Lamb of God slain from the foundation of the world. But then he goes on. Beforehand, the sufferings of Christ and the glory that should follow. I want you to mark those two words, sufferings and glory. There's two different things. There's the suffering of Christ. That's the scarlet thread that runs from the Bible that God introduces us to in Genesis chapter 3 and verse 15 in the promise that the Savior's coming. And the glory, that's a totally different thing, a work of Christ in his return. He's coming first to become a

in glory. And so all through the Word of God, we see these mountain peaks concerning Christ. I've used this illustration before. You may remember it, but if you're looking at some great vista miles and miles away, there may be two distinct mountain peaks, but you see them almost in such nearness, they look right beside the other. One peak, and then enfolded in that vision of that peak is another. But if you got close enough to the first of those peaks, you might see that there's a great, great distance between the two. And so the writers of the Word of God, the human penman God gave us, wrote about his sufferings, his coming to redeem us, and they wrote about his return in glory. And sometimes in the same verse, they talked about both those things. In the process of Christ, as a child, as a servant, as a ruler, Isaiah wrote of those things in one verse of Scripture. But look at the centuries that separate those things. So now we're looking at the return of the Lord. We're standing on this side when no doubt there were people who were skeptical about the fact that Jesus Christ would come to redeem us, that God would become a man. And the form he chose, he came as a baby and grew up as the perfect God-man, went to the cross and paid our sin debt in full. He bled and died for us. And now he rose from the dead. He's alive forevermore. He spent 40 days with his disciples and then ascended to heaven. That's supernatural. His ascension is supernatural. His death was supernatural. He lived a life without sin. Now, if he went up and they saw him, we shall read about it in a moment, he's coming again. And now, though the centuries have passed, the Word of God says some people have become so scoffful that they call it foolishness. Let me read it to you. If you look, please, just over in 2 Peter chapter 3, the Bible says, "This second epistle, beloved, I now write unto you, in both which I stir up your pure minds by way of remembrance, that ye may be mindful of the words which were spoken before by the holy prophets and of the commandment of us, the apostles of the Lord and Savior, knowing this first, that there shall come in the last day scoffers walking after their own lust and saying, where is the promise of his coming? For since the fathers fell asleep, all things continue as they were from the beginning of the creation. For this they willingly are ignorant of." They will to be ignorant of this. They know it's not true. God has intervened in human history and in the affairs of men. But they say, where is the promise of his coming? For since the fathers fell asleep, all things continue as they were from the beginning of the creation. For this they willingly are ignorant of, that by the word of God the heavens were of old, and the earth standing out of the water and in the water, whereby the world that then was, being overflowed with water, perished. But the heavens and the earth, which are now, by the same word are kept in store, reserved unto fire against the day of judgment and perdition of ungodly men. The Word of God tells us in the book of Hebrews in the 11th chapter that God framed the heavens and the earth. He framed them. He put them in the exact place with the exact things they need. And the Word of God tells us in the first chapter of the book of Colossians that Christ holds all of that together. But the day is coming, not when men destroy it, when they finally wear out the planet, but when God Almighty says, enough! And the one who held it all together will bring his judgment upon it. So they scoff. And the Bible says, "But beloved, be not ignorant," verse 8, "of this one thing, that one day is with the Lord as 1,000 years, and 1,000 years is one day. The Lord is not slack concerning his promise, as some men count slackness, but is long-suffering to usward, not willing that any should perish, but that all should come to repentance." This is God's intent. "But the day of the Lord will come as a thief in the night, in the which the heavens shall pass away with a great noise, and the elements

shall melt. Think of that. With fervent heat. The earth also and the works that are therein shall be burned up. Seeing then that all these things shall be dissolved, what manner of persons ought ye to be in all holy conversation and godliness? He's coming again. People may scoff. Deniers of God and God's word may be saying the most blasphemous things imaginable, but he's coming again. Back to our text passage. Would you look at it, please? The word of God says in verse 15, "For this we say unto you by the word of the Lord, that we which are alive and remain unto the coming of the Lord shall not prevent," that means to go before, "them which are asleep." So this involves all God's children. His coming involves all God's children. There's some who already passed through the door of death, whose bodies have been buried in the earth, and they're sleeping. They're not sleeping, their soul is not sleeping, but the death is referred to as asleep. The word of God tells us in other places that when they leave their body, they're going to be with Jesus, absent from the body and present with the Lord. So there are those which sleep in Jesus. And look how God brings this to us. "That we which are alive and remain unto the coming of the Lord shall not prevent them which are asleep. For the Lord himself shall descend from heaven." The Lord himself, this is Jesus Christ, "shall descend from heaven with a shout, with the voice of the archangel, with the trump of God, and the dead in Christ shall rise first. And we which are alive and remain shall be caught up together with them in the clouds to meet the Lord in the air, and so shall we ever be with the Lord." Imagine this jacket I'm wearing is my body. If for some reason I dropped over dead now, my body would lay down. But the real me will not be dead. My body will fall to the ground. And kind people, tender-handed people, loving people, I hope many of you would weep and say, "He's gone. We're going to miss him for a few days." And try to help Evelyn. Now, she said, if I go first, she's going to jump in the grave with me. I want somebody to restrain her because she's probably going to try to do that. And I don't want her to do that. By the way, you may lose a pastor someday and you'll get another one and a great one because you've been trained that way. But you'll never have another pastor's wife like the one you have now. Never. I know of her devotion, her long suffering, her prayers and patience. God made her to be a pastor's wife, and I thank God he gave her to me. Oh, but back to my tragedy. Here I am dead. My body is going to be buried. They're probably going to use some suit that I've worn out so somebody else can wear the ones that are still in some shape to use. That's okay. And they'll bury me. I've already chosen where I want to be buried, but I'm not telling you. And things will go on. Where will I be? They're not going to carry me out and put me in a grave. That's not me. They're going to put my body in a grave, but I'll be with Jesus. Absent the body and present with the Lord. I'll be with the Lord Jesus Christ. Now, if that's true and you don't die when I die, then you're left here. You're left here. You like the lining, don't you? Somebody with a lot of sense of humor and who loved color put it in here. Remember, that's my body. That's not me. I'm gone. But I want to show you this. Look at it, please. "Then we," would you circle that "we"? "We, which are alive and remain, shall be caught up together with them
Will you circle that? Them. In the clouds to meet the Lord in the air, and so shall we ever be with the Lord. Praise his holy name. There's them in verse 13 who have gone on. We find them again in verse 17. Because we that are alive are going to be caught up to be with them. And so shall we ever be with the Lord. You see what happens? Those who have bodies in the grave are going to be resurrected from the grave, reunited with their spirit in the air, and we're going to be changed in a moment, in the twinkling of an eye, and we're going to be up with them, going up to meet God together. And there's a resurrection song we shall sing. One shall sing, O death, where is thy sting? Because we never felt the sting of death. We were translated from the living into the cloud. And the other will say back to us, O grave, where is thy victory? And we're going to be with Jesus. Now, God says we're to be comforted by that. Comforted. Well, let me ask you, if that's going to happen, and it is, and if it's really true, and it is, and it's going to happen suddenly, and it will, and it's going to happen surely, and it certainly is sure, and I believe soon, then why are we here? Why are we here? Why are you here? Why am I here? Well, let's ask God why we're here. If you're in the book of Acts with me in Acts chapter 1, remember when Jesus ascended, he said to his disciples in chapter 1 of Acts, verse 8, but ye shall receive power after that the Holy Ghost has come upon you, and ye shall be witnesses unto me both in Jerusalem and all Judea and in Samaria and to the uttermost part of the earth. And when he had spoken these things, while they beheld, their eyewitnesses, he, that's Jesus, was taken up, and a cloud received him out of their sight. Finally, he went up and up and up and up and up until he was out of their sight. Where did he go? Where did this risen, ascended Savior go? To sit at the right hand of God the Father, ever living to make intercession for us. And so the Bible says in verse 10, and while they looked steadfastly toward heaven as he went up, behold, two men stood by them in white apparel, which also said, ye men of Galilee, why stand ye gazing up into heaven? This same Jesus, which is taken up from you into heaven, shall so come in like manner as you've seen him go into heaven. There were details about the Lord's return, that part of it given to us in 1 Thessalonians chapter 4. There are details given about the Lord's return for us given in Acts chapter 1. It won't be an emissary, it'll be Jesus who comes. This same Jesus. We shall see him and recognize him. We shall be caught up to be with him. No doubt about that. This is the one event that is the next event on God's prophetic calendar. Nothing has to happen. Nothing has to take place in order for that to happen. Nothing. Now, if there are things that are beginning to display themselves, because it looks like those are some of the things that will happen when the church is gone and the tribulation begins, it doesn't surprise me if we begin to see some of that coming into our day, and we understand that's the beginning of some things that are really going to go full force when the church is gone. In other words, if we're sitting here right here in this meeting and Jesus comes right now with a shout and with the voice of the archangel and the trump of God, and the dead in Christ rise first, then we which are alive and remain are changed at that moment and caught up to be with them in the clouds to be with the Lord, the we and them there joined together to be with Jesus, this building should be empty. Will you be here by yourself? Well, someone may say, I pretended to be a Christian.
I thought I'd have time somewhere to settle it somewhere in some quiet place. But he's coming in a moment. He's coming in a twinkling of an eye. He's coming faster, more suddenly than the clap of your hand. And that opportunity for salvation, for trusting him, believing him, will be gone forever. And you'll be left here to go through that horrible tribulation, and especially the last 3.5 years of the great tribulation. When Satan, in all his force and fury, will be unleashed upon this earth. Often you have said, and I have said, someone who did something terrible, they should be punished. Somebody should catch up with them. That's wrong. It shouldn't go on like that. Yes, true. The Bible does say, whatsoever man soweth, that shall he also reap. And everything that's ever been done to sin against a human being is going to be reaped in that awful period of the tribulation. You don't want to be here for that. You don't want your loved ones here for that. But understanding why we're here is a very difficult thing to understand. It's taken me years to understand it. May I just talk to you for a minute about what understanding God's given me about it? We must know the difference between Christianizing a country and evangelizing a country. Our responsibility as Christians is not to Christianize Knoxville or the community of Powell or to Christianize America or to send missionaries somewhere in the world to some nation, meaning people group, to Christianize that group. Now, if that's true, and I'm going to show you why it's true, then there must be something more after this. My life is not over when I leave here. There must be something more that God is going to do than just this earth and this time. And there is. I will live forever. Where am I going to be during that tribulation for those 7 years? With Jesus. I think the judgment seat of Christ will take place then. But what about when the Lord returns at the end of the 7 years to execute judgment upon an unbelieving world? What about when all of that is finished, the battle of Armageddon has been won at the word of his mouth, and battles actually take place and he wins them? And what about when he becomes king and rules on the throne of his father David, which is for 1,000 years on this earth? That's what the premillennial believer, meaning he's coming before the millennial reign, but the millennial reign is a real thing. Where are we going to be in that? There is so much to take place after he returns. And to sum up a statement that will be somewhat lacking, what I'm doing with him in his reign has everything to do with what I'm doing for him in this life. Now let me show you something. Missionaries went out. They came back to Jerusalem to report something amazing. God was saving Gentiles. The salvation the Lord provided was more than salvation for the Jews. And so when they had their meeting in Jerusalem, God gives us the record. May I say, in this vernacular, he gave us the minutes of the meeting in Acts chapter 15. And the word of God says, when Paul and Barnabas returned from their missionary journey to report, they came to Jerusalem. Now, may I just say this? It's my conviction that the Jerusalem church had no authority over the church in Antioch. They were both New Testament churches. They were both autonomous assemblies.
And so there's no mother church here, as far as I'm concerned. They're reporting to their brethren, and they're dealing with a hot issue. And it's evangelism among the Gentiles. Now remember what Paul wrote in the book of Romans? I'm not ashamed of the gospel of Christ, for it is the power of God unto salvation. Finish the verse for me. To the Jew first, and also to the Gentile. So they've gone to the Jews. And now they're reporting all the marvelous things God is doing among the Gentiles. And the Word of God says in Acts chapter 15 and verse 12, and all the multitude kept silent and gave audience to Barnabas and Paul, declaring what miracles and wonders God had wrought among the Gentiles by them. Now remember who is in this meeting. James. And after they had held their peace, they've been listening, James answered, saying, men and brethren, hearken unto me. Simeon hath delivered or declared how God at the first did visit the Gentiles to take of them, out of them, a people for his name. Now remember when Peter went to Caesarea, God spoke to him on the housetop. And then he went to Caesarea and he preached the gospel to the Italian band, and these Gentiles got saved. All this information about what God is doing by his Holy Spirit, saving people other than the Jews, is coming back to those men who were his first followers. And so the Bible says, and to this agreed the words of the prophets as it is written. Now James is guiding this conversation now. And after this, I will return and will build again the tabernacle of David, which has fallen down, and I will build again the ruins thereof, and I will set it up, that the residue of men might seek after the Lord, and all the Gentiles upon whom my name is called, saith the Lord, who doeth all these things. Known unto God are all his works from the beginning of the world. We get the idea sometimes that we're having such a miserable failure. Failure in God's work is disobedience to God because we've disobeyed God. But if we're in the will of God, doing everything we can possibly do in the power of God's Holy Spirit, God measures that as success. So what is God doing in Knoxville? Let's just bring it down to where we live. How does the second coming of Christ have anything to do with that? Because when Christ comes for his bride, the bride will be completed and caught up to be with him when he comes. And he could come in this hour, in this moment. Before I say the next word from my mouth, he could come again. But what he's given us to do is not to Christianize Knoxville. Yes, we've got a gospel witness and an attempt to witness to everyone in every voting precinct, and we're calling them gospel precincts, and we're giving out gospel literature, and we're going to attack our community with the gospel, and we're going to over 30,000 homes as soon as our men's meeting has concluded, and we're praying the men's meeting will be the thrust to get us out to every home in our community with the gospel. And I'm going to ask you to take part in that. But what happens? Have we failed? Have we failed if we don't get everybody saved and every household believing and following the Lord Jesus? What has God given us to do? God has given us the work of evangelism, heralding the good news, evangelizing but not Christianizing. He does not hold us responsible, because you cannot force a person to become a Christian. You cannot force people to live the Christian life. So what is God doing? Would you mark this in your Bible? What God is doing, he's visiting the Gentiles to take out of them
verse 14, a people for his name. That's what God is doing. What's God doing in England and the work in England? He's working in that place, visiting the Gentiles, and some Jews will get saved. But we're going to the Gentiles, not just the Jews, to the Jews first. But visiting the Gentiles, the Holy Spirit is working the hearts of the Gentiles. And what is he doing? He's taking out of them a people for his name. Now, I don't understand everything that's going to happen after the Lord comes for us. But I know this, that he has a mightier work for us to do. A mightier work for us to do after he comes for us. Taking that remnant, taking that bride out from among the Gentiles to do the work he has planned. He says himself here, and to this agreed the words of the prophets as is written, after this I will return and will build again the tabernacle of David. In other words, I'm coming to take out a bride. I'm coming to take out a people for my name. That's why he's coming again. And we're to be rounding them up. But after he does it, he will return and then will build again the tabernacle of David. I say to you, what is this tabernacle of David? Whatever happened to the Jews? Has God dismissed them? Has he dismissed his people? Are they forgotten forever? What has ever happened to the Jews? God's not finished with them. And he's coming to rule and reign at the end of that tribulation. He's coming to rule and reign upon this earth, and we're going to reign with him. And he has a great work for us to do. But right now, let's don't get discouraged when someone does something that we disapprove of. Or let's don't get discouraged when we have people reject our message. I want everybody to be saved, but not everybody came to Christ that Christ witnessed to. It burdens me. I want to see them know the Lord. But our work is not to Christianize the whole world, but to evangelize the whole world, every people group, to evangelize them as God takes out a people for his name. And the Lord isn't finished with us. What do you think is going to happen? You're going to live your life and die and go be with God. When he comes again, he's going to call your body out of the grave, and those that are alive and remain are going to be caught up to be with you. And all of you are going to get together. We're all going to be there somewhere, sitting on a cloud in some sort of chartreuse nightgown, strumming a harp and spending eternity that way. I don't find any of that in the Bible. What do you think is going to happen? The Word of God says his servants will serve him. I don't know everything is going to set in motion, but I thank God that so many things are going to be set in motion when Christ comes for his bride, and I'm part of it, and I want to get other people part of it as he's calling out a people for his name. This ought to help us as we consider him coming again. It ought to be something we rejoice about, to know that we're laboring with the Lord, for the Lord, to be with God when he calls us. Let's be faithful to him. And our call is to live the kind of life that gives the clear testimony that I've been with Jesus, that he's changed my life, that I'm a new creature. That's our message. That's what this is all about. So much so that when John writes in his epistles, if you'll turn there, let me find a good place to stop. When John writes, he says of the Lord Jesus in chapter 3 of 1 John, verse 2, beloved, now are we the sons of God, and it does not yet appear what we shall be. Don't have all the answers. But we know that when he shall appear, we shall be like him, for we shall see him as he is. And every man that hath this hope, there's the word again, this hope, we're not to sorrow as others which have no hope. Everyone that has this hope of his return,
And every man that hath this hope in him purifieth himself, even as he, that is Jesus, is pure. That's what his coming means. And praise his holy name. Take hold of that. Let it take hold of you. Let's pray together. May we? I would like you to take the Word of God, please, and turn with me to the Old Testament, to the book of 1 Samuel. And we'll begin in just a moment in the book of 1 Samuel. In chapter 4. I deeply appreciate your prayers. Chapter 4, beginning with verse 20. And the Word of God says, "And about the time of her death, the women that stood by her said unto her, Fear not, for thou hast borne a son. But she answered not, neither did she regard it. And she named the child Ichabod, saying, The glory is departed from Israel, because the ark of God was taken, and because of her father-in-law and her husband. And she said, The glory is departed from Israel, for the ark of God is taken." If you're in the habit of marking things, I want you to mark that name, Ichabod. And then turn with me, please, to 1 Samuel chapter 7, beginning with verse 10. And the Bible says, "And as Samuel was offering up the burnt offering, the Philistines drew near to battle against Israel. But the Lord thundered with a great thunder on that day upon the Philistines and discomfited them. And they were smitten before Israel. And the men of Israel went out of Mizpah and pursued the Philistines and smote them until they came to Bethcar. Then Samuel took a stone and set it between Mizpah and Shin, and called the name of it Ebenezer, saying, Hitherto hath the Lord helped us." I'd like you to take the time to mark the name Ebenezer. And I want to speak to you, God helping me, on this subject, from Ichabod to Ebenezer. From Ichabod to Ebenezer. This is the story of the revival God gave under the ministry of Samuel. And we're praying for revival. Revival is not something men can produce. It is something God gives. It is not something we work up, no matter how hard we work. We shall talk a little bit about our hearts being prepared to receive what God gives. But revival is a personal matter. In this instance, we read this Old Testament story of the revival under Samuel coming to the nation of Israel. They had never been so low, but God came through and gave them revival. And we're praying for revival. I have one objective in this message, leaning on the Lord, asking God to help me. And that is for each of us to move from our Ichabod to our Ebenezer. Now, most people think they're nowhere near Ichabod, but we are. And only God can give us the Ebenezer. This is an amazing story. It began with the prayer life of a mother. She was not yet a mother,
But she promised to give God her son even before she conceived the boy. As a matter of fact, she was praying with such enthusiasm and such intent that the priest thought she was intoxicated. But then he realized she was just so sincerely under a great burden, pleading with God and begging God, that she only appeared to be that way. But she asked God for a son. I want you to see it, if you would, please. The Bible tells us this story in 1 Samuel chapter 1. The Word of God says in verse 19, "And they rose up in the morning early and worshiped before the Lord, and returned and came to their house to Ramah. And Elkanah knew Hannah, his wife, and the Lord remembered her." That's God's soft way of saying that he came to her and she conceived and was going to give birth to a son. And the Word of God says, "Wherefore it came to pass when the time was come, about after Hannah had conceived, that she bare a son and called his name Samuel, saying, because I have asked him of the Lord." Now, this is no ordinary child. This is the child through whom God will send a mighty revival in the land of Israel. But it began in the heart of a mother. I want you to think what a difference mothers make. What a difference mothers can make. Some mothers don't make the difference that they can make, but what a difference mothers do make when they apply themselves and ask God for his aid. She was more concerned about the Lord than she was about having a child, and I don't imagine there was ever any mother more concerned about having a child than this woman was. But she wanted the child for one reason. She wanted to give him to God. This is what she could give to God. What a difference is made in the lives of children who are truly given to the Lord. Time after time after time through all these years as the pastor of this church and pastoring other churches, we were coming here for 20 years. But having been here more than 32 years, I've seen mothers come with babes in arms, standing beside the father, filling out a certain form and saying, "We want to give this child to God." And what does that mean? What does it mean when we pray a prayer of dedication with a family yielding their infant to the Lord? What does it mean? It certainly does not mean that it's finished that day. It means you've thought it through. It means you've decided in your heart that the greatest thing for this child is to be given to the Lord and let God's will be done in his or her life. It means you've decided that you want God to use this child. In a sense, it means that you've separated that child to the Lord. He no longer belongs to you. She no longer belongs to you. Oh, you have the superintending of it, the stewardship of that child, and you call yourself mother and father, but the child belongs to God. And you notice things. You begin to notice how God works in the life of that child. You present that child again and again, not just that one day, but again and again, this is for the Lord. You recognize circumstances in the life of that child. When certain things happen that seem disappointing to some, you see God's hand in it. You don't flare off the handle and get upset about everything imaginable that happens to that child, because you know that God is in control and God is working. The truth is that most people who come forward with children in arms like that don't really give their children to God at all. They make a ceremony out of that one Sunday and then it passes. But not this mother.
She said, "He's yours, Lord." And at the proper time, she took him to the high priest. We learn from the Bible that this particular priest was not the greatest of men, and his sons were worse than he was. But she gave her son to be raised around the man of God and the things of God. As a matter of fact, if you want to mark these things in your Bible, because this is where the revival begins. She says in verse 27, "For this child I prayed, and the Lord hath given me my petition, which I ask of him. Therefore also I have lent him to the Lord. As long as he liveth, he shall be lent to the Lord." And he worshiped the Lord there. And then it begins. Notice verse 11 of chapter 2. And the word of God says, "And Elkanah went to Ramah to his house. And the child did minister unto the Lord before Eli the priest." Notice in verse 17 of chapter 2. "Wherefore the sin of the young men was very great before the Lord, for men abhorred the offering of the Lord." Now, I thought of something as I prayed over this and asked God to lead me. I thought, did mother and dad ever become aware of the sons of the priest? No doubt they did. Did they think they'd made a mistake by taking their child to be under the influence of these ungodly men? I'm sure they thought about it, but they concluded that the decision they'd made giving their child to God was one they would keep. The very next verse says, but, notice that disjunctive conjunction connecting all of this. "But Samuel ministered before the Lord, being a child girded with a linen ephod." In other words, God tells us in one verse that the sons Hophni and Phinehas were wicked, greatly wicked men. Great before the Lord was their sin. Very great, God says. But in the very next verse, it says that Samuel continued to minister before the Lord. Verse 21 says, "And the Lord visited Hannah so that she conceived and bare three sons and two daughters. And the child Samuel grew before the Lord." Verse 26, "And the child Samuel grew on and was in favor both with the Lord and also with men." Verse 30 says, "Wherefore the Lord God of Israel saith, I said indeed that thy house and the house of thy father should walk before me forever. But now the Lord said, but it be it far from me, for them that honor me, I will honor. And they that despise me shall be lightly esteemed." And then when we make our way near the third chapter, and look at verse 34. "And this shall be a sign unto thee, that shall come upon thy two sons, on Hophni and Phinehas. In the one day they shall die, both of them." Chapter 3, verse 1, "And the child Samuel ministered unto the Lord before Eli. And the word of the Lord was precious in those days. There was no open vision." And God begins to speak to Samuel. And as he speaks to Samuel, he tells Samuel what he's going to do. He brings him near him. The word of God goes on to say in the end of chapter 3, "In Shiloh, the Lord revealed himself to Samuel." In Shiloh, by the word of the Lord. Now here's what's going on. And the Philistines now are engaged in battle with the Israelites. And thousands of the Israelites are being slain. As a matter of fact, the word of God tells us in the 10th verse, "And the Philistines fought, and Israel was smitten, and they fled every man into his tent. And there was a great slaughter, for there fell of Israel 30,000 footmen." Now think of that.
Just with one thing, 30,000 are dead. But the sad thing, the soldiers in Israel had taken the Ark of the Covenant as a good luck charm. It was really meaningless to them, but a good luck charm. But God would not allow himself to be used like a good luck charm. And the Philistines took the Ark of the Covenant. This very thing that represented the presence and power of God to his people was taken. And messengers were sent, and one arrived before Eli to tell him there'd been a great slaughter among his people and his two sons had been killed in verse 12. Hophni and Phinehas are dead. And when he hears this, they tell him also that the Ark of the Covenant has been taken. How much lower can the nation get? And the Word of God says, when his daughter-in-law was having a child, as I read to you a moment ago, she had heard that her husband had been killed, and her father-in-law fell over backwards and broke his neck. He was 98 years old. And she was brokenhearted. And as she died in childbirth, she named this son Ichabod. Now, why in all the Bible does God bring us to this low? These are the people that God promised to be with. These are the people God promised to bless. These are the people that God promised to show his goodness to. And now, they're defeated people. They're entering into a bondage, another oppressive bondage at the hand of the Philistines. The high priest is dead. His sons are dead. And his grandson is born. And that's an all-time low, and they say, we're going to call him Ichabod. And they tell us the name Ichabod means the glory of God is departed. And it is. Now may God help me as I seek to explain this. Churches are marching like people trying to be in water, just treading water, going nowhere, going through the motions. Christians have learned all the Christian lingo, and they can continue to carry on what seems like a Christian conversation, engaged in some sort of activity, but void of the power and blessing of God. And so here we are, as one place in the Word of God says, we have a name, but we're dead. We reach the low, and God says, it's Ichabod. Ichabod. The glory is departed. I don't know what God has done in your life. I really don't know. But some of you are wicked to the core. But you've learned how to live like an outstanding Christian. Some people who march with Christians have hearts as black as the charred walls of hell, full of lust and greed. But only God can break through. Only the Lord can show us what we really are. To bring us to our end, to see that we're not people filled with God's glory, but Ichabod. Nations get that way. Churches get that way. People get that way. And they need a touch from heaven. I want you to follow through this story. And if God is speaking to your heart, he's the one that does it. I'm not saying that to you because the truth is I don't know your heart. And you don't know mine. We've gotten so good at living a certain way in pretense that no one but God really knows what we are. Oh, close to knowing are those who know us best.
But only God truly knows. And the Lord gives us this story. And then an interesting thing happens. He takes us from Israel at their low to visit the Philistines. The Philistines have five cities and they have a prince over each city. When they go to battle, they gather all the armies from each city and each of the princes. So all five of them engage in one great force against the enemy, and this enemy happens to be at the time Israel. Now, what they're doing to Israel now is just constantly overseeing them, holding them in a certain type of bondage. They can move about, but only so much because the Philistines are in control. And they've taken the Ark of the Covenant, which they think is something that brings blessing, into their keeping. And one of the most hilarious stories in the Bible unfolds in the cities of the Philistines. I can't cover all of it, but I want you to know it's here, and let's look at it just a moment. Something happens. They place the Ark of the Covenant into their temple of worship. And they have a piece of something they call a god called Dagon. And the Bible says that nobody could go into the temple, just to let us know that no person went in and broke their idol. But they come in and the head has been cut off. And the arms and hands have been cut off. And it's all lying near where they placed the Ark of the Covenant. Now hold your place here just for a moment in chapter 5 and turn with me to the book of Hebrews just for a bit. In Hebrews chapter 9, the Bible tells us about how the Jews worshiped. And in chapter 9, verse 4, they speak of the Ark of the Covenant. And he says, which had the golden censer and the Ark of the Covenant overlaid round about with gold, wherein was the golden pot that had manna, and Aaron's rod that budded, and the tables of the covenant. So God tells us in Hebrews chapter 9, verse 12, what was in that ark. Now, there was a mercy seat on top of it, but inside it, these things, these articles were placed there. As a matter of fact, many people are going to die because they open the lid and look. But there it sits. And the Word of God says, notice please, in verse 4 of chapter 5, and when they arose early on the morning, behold, Dagon was fallen from his face to the ground before the ark of the Lord. And the head of Dagon and both the palms of his hands were cut off upon the threshold. Only the stump of Dagon was left to him. Therefore, neither the priest of Dagon nor any come into Dagon's house, tread on the threshold of Dagon in Ashdod unto that this day. And the hand of the Lord was heavy upon them of Ashdod, and he destroyed them and smote them with emerods, even Ashdod and the coast thereof. Now they go from Ashdod to Gath to Ekron. They keep passing the Ark of the Covenant around because everybody in those cities is getting what the Bible calls emerods. Now, I'm going to use some discretion here, but God says these emerods were in their private parts. It was disabling.
terribly painful. They couldn't carry on their lives. They couldn't function with the use of their bodies like they would normally function. Now, why God put something like this in here, I do not know, but it disabled them completely. Some Bible teachers call it one thing or another. One has referred to it as huge boils. But remember, these huge boils, or whatever they are in their inward parts. Now, why? Because you and I think we have the power to do anything with our bodies. You and I have the idea we can work our way out of it, fight our way out of it, overpower the enemy out of it. Whatever we need, we have the wherewithal to do it. But God disabled these Philistines. And when they took the Ark of the Covenant to another city, he disabled them. Read it for yourself. So they moved it to another city, and he disabled them. It's sort of hilarious when you begin to think about it. And they would develop this disabling physical condition. And they thought the ark was going to be their plaything. That it was going to be what they could use to get done what they wanted to get done and have the power that Israel had had from God, because the Ark of the Covenant was their God. The God of the Ark of the Covenant was their God. Even God's people had thought that this toy they made of it could be taken into battle, and it would be such a charm that they would defeat the Philistines with it. I wonder how many lessons there are for us to learn until God brings us to the end of ourselves. Till God disables us as individuals. I talked to a man this past week who's been unemployed. He's not from this area. And it was a pitiful conversation. He cannot support his family. He seems as healthy as can be, but he's been brought very low. Very low. I wonder what God will do to our country. What God will do to us if we say we really want revival. There must be a great disturbance before the revival. And so now they're going to send the ark back, of course. And they get two milk cows and take the calves away from them and hitch them to a wagon and put the ark on it and send it back to Israel. They want rid of this thing. I'd really like to go on and on about what they were saying, no doubt, about getting rid of it. But they're still the oppressors of the Israelites. But God has taught them something. And now they still hold the Israelites in their hands. I'm just trying to gently walk you through this. And then God begins to work in the hearts of the people and bringing them to the end of themselves. I want you to read a little of this. Look at it, please. In chapter 7, the word of God says in verse 2, "And it came to pass while the ark abode in Kirjath-Jearim," that's where it wound up after coming back, "that the time was long, for it was 20 years, and all the house lamented after the Lord." Can you imagine now? They've been in the oppression of the Philistines for 20 years. They've got the Ark of the Covenant back for 20 years. And this continues. I wonder what you think you're biting off when you choose to disobey God. What do you think when you say, "I'm going to have my way"? No consideration for God or God's way. You and I think we make a decision that lasts a day or a few days and then it all changes. No, you are making decisions today.
And I'm making decisions today that will affect us for years and years to come. Perhaps the rest of your life. There are people, no doubt, that died during that 20 years while they were under the oppression of the Philistines. And the people get desperate enough

to Mizpah, and I will pray for you unto the Lord. And there's so many secrets open for us in the sixth verse. Let's look at a few of them. And they gathered together to Mizpah. Now the people are there, gathered together, and drew water and poured it out before the Lord. What significance is that? When you put water in a container, you can keep it. But when you pour it out on the ground, it's gone. It's gone. You can't pick it back up. You can't do anything else with it. It's poured out. No doubt the water was precious and meaningful. Maybe most precious, I do not know. But they made it an offering to the Lord that could not be taken back. They gave to the Lord what could not be retrieved. You and I live our lives in such a way that we think we invest, we'll get it back. But these people came to the end of themselves and said, we must have a breakthrough from heaven. And they poured out an offering of water, the Bible says plainly, before the Lord. And they fasted on that day. I've tried to avoid that most all of my ministry. I preached about it, talked about it, have spent some days doing that. But when we get desperate enough to want God to break through, and that may happen this week, they'll be fasting and praying. Not to show what sacrifice we're making, but just separating ourselves to the Lord. And the Bible said they fasted on that day. And they said, we have sinned against the Lord. They confessed their sin. I say again, we are all of us, so full of sin. All of us. And the best people I know on earth are seated in this church house. But when we decide we're going to really get clean with God, it's a different matter. And there's always one sin that we hold dearest. Now, these Israelites, unfortunately, had began to worship the gods of the Philistines. Can you imagine? One god from Babylon, and the principal god of the Philistines, had become part of the lives of God's people. And don't act so shocked. God's people had become idolaters. What about the Lord's day? Every day is a Lord's day, but one day is the Lord's day. What do we do with the Lord's day? Do we give it to God? I'm saying all of us have something that we hold close to us that should be forsaken. What is it? Because sometimes it's so disguised by the way we live and talk. It may not be a secret room or a secret place full of pornographic literature. It may be some attitude towards someone that we've had for years, and the God of heaven and earth wants to break through and bless us and send revival, and he cannot do it because we are holding on to that unconfessed sin. So the people were worked over, so finally, in a place of desperation, that God's man leads them. And the Word of God says, in the very words of Scripture, and they said,

we have sinned against the Lord. And Samuel judged the children of Israel in Mizpah. That's the place of revival. And then notice, please, in verse 8, and the children of Israel said to Samuel, cease not to pray unto the Lord our God for us. The idea here is it's not just a prayer. Pray until God breaks through. You and I say, well, we quote verses like, if my people which are called by my name shall humble themselves and pray and seek my face and turn from their wicked ways, then will I hear from heaven, forgive their sin, heal their land. But we just rush through that like prayer is something we can just get in the motion of, and yeah, we've done that. I remember talking to a young woman who was far from God, living in terrible sin, talking to her about knowing Christ. She said, oh, I took care of that when I was 5 years old. Can you imagine? Living in sin and said, oh, I took care of that when I was 5 years old. That's not the way a Christian talks. How thorough are we letting God work with us? How thoroughly is God working in our lives? How clean can we become if we really want revival? They said, don't stop praying. Don't stop calling on God. They're surrounded now by the Philistines. The Philistines have gotten the idea that they're preparing for war. They're in a hill area and they're all there. The Philistines are thinking they have to gather all the princes from their five cities and all their armies, and they're going to attack them. We're going to show them once and for all. And the people know that's happening. Listen to what happens. And when the Philistines heard that the children of Israel were gathered together in Mizpah, the Lord of the Philistines went up against Israel. And when the children of Israel heard it, they were afraid of the Philistines. That's in verse 7. Verse 9, and Samuel took a suckling lamb and offered it for a burnt offering, holy unto the Lord. How do you fight your enemies? How do you win the victory? Now, I studied and prayed and wanted to bring this in that series of messages on Old Testament revivals. And I know that someone else should be speaking today. Someone who's stronger, healthier. I can't even see to read my Bible. But I'm trying to say to you, a revival isn't something we talk about. A revival isn't something that we have a formula for. Oh yes, and we'll add revival to that. No. God wants to move us from Ichabod. The glory is departed. To Ebenezer. And what he gets in his hand, Samuel being the man, is a little lamb. And he says, we're going to give this to God. We're going to offer a lamb unto the Lord. And the Bible says in chapter 7, in verse 9, and Samuel cried unto the Lord for Israel. And the Lord heard him. I'd like you to mark that in your Bible. And the Lord heard him. What conditions in your life and my life, in the life of our nation? But let's talk about our church, because judgment must begin first at the house of God. What conditions must we meet before the Lord hears us? If you're still doing everything your way and this is what you want and this is the way you want it,
If you're holding on to something that should be confessed and given to God, and you cherish it and it should be despised and forsaken, you're not going to get God to hear you. But the Lord heard. That's evidence that they came clean. They really confessed their sin. And as Samuel was offering up the burnt offering, the Philistines drew near to battle against Israel. It looks like it's all over. I wonder how many of you have ever been in a situation where you thought, it's the end. You reached rock bottom. Your Ichabod, the glory's gone. When Moses said, Lord, show me your face, and I want to see your glory, God said, I'm going to show you my goodness. He referred to his glory as his goodness. We need the goodness of God. We need the goodness of God in our land, don't we? We need the goodness of God in our lives. We need the goodness of God in our churches. You don't know this, and I really don't have any firsthand knowledge of it except what I'm hearing and reading and having people call me and tell me. Churches are dissolving. Signs are broadcasting. We no longer meet. In other words, so many people who have had churches for decades, some for centuries, they're over. They're never coming back. Never coming back. Still frightened about meeting. And of course, you know, I'm called the rebel about the thing, and it's not to my advantage or goodness, but I've said, come on, take off the face masks and get inside the house of God and let's worship the Lord. Let the fear be gone. Let God be present. And there are many people who don't like it. Some of our own dear people, precious people, who are frightened. But I wonder, when all the fear has done its work and the churches are left empty, some never to meet again, what will we be talking about then? What will we be talking about then? I don't want you to be reckless. I don't want you to endanger anyone. But I don't want our lives to be over. Someone's apt to say, get in your house and stay in your house and don't get out of your house till we tell you. That's not what we've been doing and living in America. But I'm not saying to you, straightening out everything about our response to the COVID-19 is what we need to do. I'm saying to you, don't miss it. I'm saying to you, what is God saying to us in the midst of all of it? What is the Lord speaking to us about? Not about what everybody else ought to do, but about what we should do about our own sin. Our own sin. What changes have we made in our walk with God? This isn't something the president can straighten out. That's a sidebar. This isn't something the politicians can do or not do. This is the work of God we're talking about. From Ichabod to Ebenezer. Look what happened. And I'm finished. The word of God says, verse 10 again, and Samuel was offering, as he was offering up the burnt offering, the Philistines drew near to battle against Israel. But the Lord thundered
with a great thunder on that day upon the Philistines and discomforted. I don't know exactly what happened, but I know it was shocking. It was scaring them. It frightened soldiers. They were now like dogs with their tails between their legs in fear. And it emboldened God's people to rise up. And the men of Israel went out of Mizpah and pursued the Philistines and smote them until they came unto Bethkar. Then Samuel took a stone and set it between Mizpah and Shin and called the name of it Ebenezer, saying, "Hitherto hath the Lord helped us." It wasn't the stone, it's what the stone represented. He said, "God answered our prayer and delivered us. He broke through and gave us revival." And I'm saying to you, we need the same divine breakthrough. I can't do that. I can't make it happen. But I know if there's a people somewhere that will get clean with God and confess their sin and want nothing more than they want the Lord. How desperate does God have to bring us till the glory's gone and we say, "God, we need you." Don't stop praying till he breaks through. And revival came. And by the way, it saved a nation. It saved the nation. That's what we need, isn't it? Would you pray with me?

0: Stay tuned for Treasured Heritage, a preaching program spotlighting those servants who have gone on to glory. Isaiah 54:17 says, "This is the heritage of the servants of the Lord." And now, Treasured Heritage.
1: I'd like you to take the Word of God, please, and turn with me in the Old Testament to the book of Exodus. As we look again at the 14th chapter of Exodus, and we'll begin our Bible reading in just a moment with Exodus chapter 14 and verse 10. Exodus chapter 14 and verse 10. I trust the Lord is speaking to your heart as He is speaking to my heart through this wonderful book of the Bible and this wonderful chapter in this book of the Bible. Truly one of the great chapters in all the Word of God. In Exodus chapter 14, beginning with verse 10, the Bible says, "And when Pharaoh drew nigh, the children of Israel lifted up their eyes, and behold, the Egyptians marched after them. And they were sore afraid, and the children of Israel cried out unto the Lord. And they said unto Moses, Because there were no graves in Egypt, hast thou taken us away to die in the wilderness? Wherefore hast thou dealt thus with us, to carry us forth out of Egypt? Is not this the word that we did tell thee in Egypt, saying, Let us alone, that we may serve the Egyptians? For it had been better for us to serve the Egyptians than that we should die in the wilderness. And Moses said unto the people, Fear ye not. Stand still and see the salvation of the Lord, which he will show you today. For the Egyptians whom ye have seen today, ye shall see them again no more. The Lord shall fight for you, and ye shall hold your peace. And the Lord said unto Moses, Wherefore criest thou unto me, speaking to the children of Israel, that they go forward? But lift thou up thy rod, and stretch out thine hand over the sea, and divide it, and the children of Israel shall go on dry ground through the midst of the sea. And I, behold, I will harden the hearts of the Egyptians, and they shall follow them. And I will get me honor upon Pharaoh, and upon all his host, and upon his chariots, and upon his horsemen. And the Egyptians shall know that I am the Lord, when I have gotten me honor upon Pharaoh, upon his chariots, and upon his horsemen. And the angel of God, which went before the camp of Israel, removed and went behind them. And the pillar of the cloud went from before their face and stood behind them. And it came between the camp of the Egyptians and the camp of Israel. It was a cloud and darkness to them, but it gave light by night to these, so that the one came not near the other all the night. And Moses stretched out his hand over the sea, and the Lord caused the sea to go back by a strong east wind all that night. It made the sea dry land, and the waters were divided. And the children of Israel went into the midst of the sea upon the dry ground, and the waters were a wall unto them on their right hand and on their left. And the Egyptians pursued and went in after them to the midst of the sea, even all Pharaoh's horses, his chariots, and his horsemen. And it came to pass that in the morning watch the Lord looked unto the host of the Egyptians through the pillar of fire of the cloud, and troubled the host of the Egyptians, and took off their chariot wheels, that they drave them heavily, so that the Egyptians said, Let us flee from the face of Israel, for the Lord fighteth for them against the Egyptians. And the Lord said unto Moses, Stretch out thine hand over the sea, that the waters may come again upon the Egyptians, upon their chariots, and upon their horsemen. And Moses stretched forth his hand over the sea, and the sea returned to his strength when the morning appeared, and the Egyptians fled against it, and the Lord overthrew the Egyptians in the midst of the sea. And the waters returned and covered the chariots and the horsemen and all the host of Pharaoh that came into the sea after them. And there remained not so much as one of them. But the children of Israel walked upon dry land in the midst of the sea, and the waters were a wall unto them on their right hand and on their left. Thus the Lord saved Israel that day out of the hand of the Egyptians. And Israel saw the Egyptians dead upon the seashore. And Israel saw that great work which the Lord did upon Egypt, the Egyptians. And the people feared the Lord and believed the Lord and His servant Moses. If you're in the habit of marking things in your Bible, I want you to mark this amazing expression given to us in verse 31. The people feared the Lord. The people feared the Lord. When I was just a young fellow starting out in college, I went to a little junior college. It just happened to be a little Methodist junior college in Madisonville, Tennessee. And by requirement, I was to take a Bible class. And I can still remember in that Bible class that I had a liberal teacher who did not believe all the Bible was the Word of God. And this particular teacher, a woman, worked very hard to try to convince us that this was not the Red Sea that the children of Israel passed through, but the Sea of Reeds. It was only just a body of water about knee deep. But the thing she could never get across is how all those Egyptians could drown in knee deep water. How knee deep water could close upon their chariots, upon their horses and horsemen. That every Egyptian could drown in knee-deep water like that. It just really made no sense at all. And by the way, when you try to take the Bible apart, you wind up falling apart yourself. You know? This is the Word of God, and I believe every word of it. I believe every word of it. I'm like the old preacher who said, if the Bible said that Jonah swallowed the whale, I'd say amen. Yeah. Somehow or another, he got her down. If God says it, that settles it. And God said these things in the 14th chapter of Exodus, and we believe them. No wonder when these walls of water were provided for the Israelites to walk through on dry ground, as God calls this east wind to blow and drive the surface of the sea, and they walked through on dry ground. No wonder when they got to the other side and saw God closed the walls of water upon the Egyptians. No wonder the Bible says, then they feared the Lord. The people feared the Lord. Notice early on in this chapter, the people cry out in fear of the Egyptians. This is very important to make note of. In verse 10, when the Pharaoh drew nigh, the children of Israel lifted up their eyes, and behold, the Egyptians marched after them, and they were sore afraid. Afraid of the Egyptians. Something happened that the fear of the Egyptians went from them when the fear of God came to them. We're going to learn more about that. Moses said, fear not. Stand still and see the salvation of the Lord. And after they stood still, they were able to go forward. I think it's amusing that Pharaoh decided that the wilderness had entangled them. The land had shut them up. The wilderness had shut them up. And they were entangled in the land. He didn't realize what God was doing. And if we don't look through eyes of faith, we have no understanding of what's going on in the world. We become frightened, disillusioned people. Hopeless people. We see nothing the way we should see it. And we make decisions about things that we should not decide, at least not in that way. When we don't see clearly, and we don't see clearly when we don't see through eyes of faith. We are not to interpret the Bible by what's going on in the world. We interpret what's going on in the world by seeing through the Scriptures to that. The world is not the commentary on the book. This book is a commentary on what's going on in the world. The people feared the Lord. I think if I took a survey of this congregation, I would find something to be true here that would be true in every congregation of believing people. And that is that more people have come to Christ because of fear than any other one thing. As a matter of fact, the preaching of hell and the certain judgment of God has been an instrument when used and proclaimed, has brought more people to God than any other single thing. Testimony after testimony is given. And I hear people say, somebody was preaching about hell and death and judgment, and I knew I didn't want to go to hell, and I got right with God. Preachers like myself who believe and preach the Bible are always accused of preaching too much on hell and too much on money. And the truth of the matter is, those are the two things we don't preach enough on. Jesus preached much about those two things. We have a New Testament commentary on the days of Noah in the book of Hebrews. If you'd like to make note of it, in the 11th chapter, in the 7th verse, the Bible says, "By faith, Noah, being warned of God of things not seen as yet, moved with fear." He was moved with fear, prepared an ark for the saving of his house. What prompted Noah to do what he did? He was afraid. He feared God. God said, "I'm going to destroy this world with a flood." And Noah believed it. He feared God, and he built an ark to the saving of his house. We need to declare with holy boldness the truth of God's Word, preaching the truth of the certainty of judgment, of death and hell, and a day of reckoning with Almighty God. The other evening I was visiting a revival service over at the Knoxville Baptist Tabernacle, and a preacher took his text from the New Testament chapter of Matthew chapter 8. And he was talking about the devil here. And he said in Matthew chapter 8, as he read verses 28 and 29, "And when he was come to the other side of the country of the Gergesenes, there met him two possessed with devils coming out of the tombs, exceeding fierce, so that no man might pass by that way. And behold, they cried out, saying, What have we to do with thee, Jesus, thou Son of God? Art thou come hither to torment us before the time?" And he made some interesting comments about that passage. He said, these demons recognize that Jesus is God. There are many men who will not recognize that Jesus is God, but the devil knows who Jesus is. He is co-equal, co-existent, eternally existent with God the Father and God the Holy Spirit. Eternally existent with God the Father and God the Holy Spirit. Jesus Christ is God. They recognize Him who He is. They recognized that there was going to be a day of judgment. And they knew they were going to be judged. They said, "You've come to torment us before our time." They know that God has set a time when we shall stand before Him. Now you think of that. You and I have an inevitable meeting with God. Is there any fear of God in you when you think about that? That you're going to stand face to face with God Almighty. You ever think about that? If you believe that, and believe this Bible is true, it ought to do something to you. No doubt about it. It ought to do something to you. I want us to look back at this chapter in Exodus chapter 14 and see this transition that the people go through. When the fear of the Egyptians is removed and the fear of God comes to their lives. The people, the Bible says, the people feared the Lord. Now, I want you to make some special note of things. Number one, when people fear the Lord, they know that God will do what He says He will do. They know that God will do what He says He will do. Now remember that the Bible teaches us that Moses was leading the children of Israel, and God specifically said to Moses, "I want you to make a turn." As a matter of fact, the Bible says in verse 1, "And the Lord spake unto Moses, saying, Speak unto the children of Israel, that they turn and encamp before Pi-Hahiroth." That interesting word that's difficult for me to pronounce means the place of freedom. The place of freedom. Now, that's where they got boxed in. That's where they were entangled. That's where they were trapped in the wilderness. And it means the place of liberty or the place of freedom. It's almost as though, folks, God has a sense of humor. He says, "I'm going to take you and put you in a box, and nobody's going to think you can get out. But the name on that box is the place to make you free." Amen. Because there is no freedom like freedom in the Lord. When you come to know the truth, and the truth sets you free. When you look like you're imprisoned and there's no escape, "I'm going to make a way where nobody believes there can be a way." And you're going to learn what it's truly like to be free in the Lord. I thank God for the freedom I have in Christ. And people who fear the Lord know that God will do what He says He's going to do. The Bible says in verses 13 and 14, "And Moses said unto the people, Fear ye not, stand still and see the salvation of the Lord, which He will show you today. For the Egyptians which ye have seen today, ye shall see them again no more forever. The Lord shall fight for you, and ye shall hold your peace." Notice that. And then mark verse 25. The Bible says, "And took off their chariot wheels, that they drave them heavily, so that the Egyptians said, Let us flee from the face of Israel, for the Lord fighteth for them against the Egyptians." Now they're saying the same thing God says. God said, "I'm going to fight for you." And now they say, God is fighting for the Egyptians. God is fighting against us. As a matter of fact, they use this word, Lord. They actually have called the name Jehovah. They're saying the God of the Hebrews. The same God that they talked to us about when God spoke to Moses through the burning bush and said, "Go down and speak to Pharaoh." And Moses said, "Whom shall I say has sent me?" And God said, "Tell him I am has sent you." And when he came to the court of the Pharaoh and told him about the Hebrew God, the Bible says that Pharaoh blurted out, "I don't even know your God. And I will not do what your God says." And God heard what he said. And in so many words, read it for yourself. The Lord said, "When I'm finished with them, they'll know who I am." And now they're saying, as they're about to perish in the sea, this God of the Hebrews, Jehovah, when you find in your King James Version of the Bible, this word, Lord, spelled in all capitals, it's a translation of the name Jehovah God. Jehovah, the covenant God of the Hebrews. And they said, "It is Jehovah who is fighting against us for them." Just like God said He would do. You see, when people fear the Lord, they know that God will do what He says He will do. The Word of God says they went through by faith. Now, I can only use a little bit of a sanctified imagination to imagine how this was happening. Because had God parted all the water and made a road for them on dry ground through, all the way through the sea, I don't believe that would have been faith. It would have been sight. I believe they had to walk and then begin to see the water unfolding where it was dry and opening up and opening up and opening up before them. They had to believe God. Not exactly like the crossing of the Jordan when they put their feet in the water and then the water parted as they put their feet in the water. But it was not a finished task. It was something they had to begin. And not by sight, but by faith, the Bible says. They had to trust God by faith to see the Lord bring it to pass. But when you fear God and trust God for who He truly is, when you have this holy reverence of God, when you reverence God and come before Him with bowed head, and you believe God for who He is, and you see Him high, exalted, and lifted up, and you truly fear the Lord, then you know that God will do what He said He will do. People who fear the Lord. Look what the Bible tells us again in the book of Exodus, in chapter 20, if you'll turn there, please. The Word of God says, as Moses was coming down with the commandments, in verse 18, "And all the people saw the thunderings and the lightnings and the noise of the trumpet, and the mountain smoking. And when the people saw it, they removed and stood afar off. And they said unto Moses, Speak thou unto us, and we will hear. But let not God speak with us, lest we die. And Moses said unto the people, Fear not, for God is come to prove you, that His fear may be before your faces, that ye sin not." God says here in His Word, when you fear God, as you ought to fear God, It affects your life in such a way that you sin not. That leads me to give you a second thing I want you to write down. The people who fear the Lord establish a principle in life that guides all of life. They establish this principle in life that guides all of life. All of my life is guided by the fear of the Lord. All of my life. When we fear God as we ought to fear God, that principle of fearing God, what comes about in your life because of fearing God, guides all the rest of your life. Every part of it. Let me show you a few things from the Bible. If you look in the book of Isaiah with me, to the 8th chapter, the Bible says in Isaiah chapter 8 and verse 13, "Sanctify the Lord of hosts himself, and let him be your fear, and let him be your dread." When you let God be your fear and let him be your dread, in verse 14 of chapter 8 in Isaiah, the Bible says, "And he shall be a sanctuary." As God is your fear and God is your dread, as you fear God, properly fear God, he becomes a sanctuary for you. Now the story in the 7th chapter of Isaiah is preliminary to this. And here in the 7th chapter, the Bible says, "And it came to pass in verse 1, in the days of Ahaz, the son of Jotham, the son of Uzziah, king of Judah, that Rezin, the king of Syria, and Pekah, the son of Remaliah, king of Israel, went up toward Jerusalem to war against it, but could not prevail against it. It was told the house of David, saying, Syria is confederate with Ephraim. And his heart was moved, and the heart of his people, as the trees of the wood are moved with the wind." Now he says, the heart of this king of Judah was so frightened that he trembled. He trembled. And God gives us here a beautiful word picture. And he says, his heart was like leaves on a tree blowing. He was so frightened. There was a confederacy made against him. And what he was tempted to do was to seek help from the Assyrians. And God said, don't seek the Assyrians. Seek the Lord. Fear the Lord. Don't run to somebody and say, help me. Run to God and say, help me. And when you do, when you fear the Lord, he will become a sanctuary for you. Listen, when you truly fear God, it affects everything else in your life. Everything else in your life. Look what the Bible says in the book of Isaiah in the 43rd chapter. The Word of God says in verse 1, "But now thus saith the Lord that created thee, O Jacob, and he that formed thee, O Israel, fear not, for I have redeemed thee. I have called thee by thy name. Thou art mine. When thou passest through the waters, I will be with thee. And through the rivers, they shall not overflow thee. When thou walkest through the fire, thou shalt not be burned, neither shall the flame kindle upon thee. For I am the Lord thy God, the Holy One of Israel, thy Savior. I gave Egypt for thy ransom, Ethiopia and Sheba for thee, since thou wast precious in my sight. Thou hast been honorable, and I have loved thee. Therefore I will give men for thee and people for thy life. Fear not, for I am with thee. I will bring thy seed from the east and gather thee from the west. I will say to the north, give up, and to the south, keep not back. Bring my sons from far and my daughters from the ends of the earth. Everyone, even everyone that is called by my name, for I have created him for my glory." God says, when you fear me, fear thou not these others. That leads me to a third thing. I want you to write it down. People who fear God remove fear of other things and other people. If you want to know how to get over a fear, then fear God, and the fear of God will get you over other fears. In other words, fear of the greatest will remove the fear of all lesser things. When I truly fear God, I know that God is going to take care of me and nothing can harm me except what God might permit in my life for my own good. If I'm truly fearing God like I ought to fear God, then everything else is lessened and can be removed that's a fear to me. Take, for example, if a man in the ministry is intimidated by some other man and he's afraid of that man or afraid of that woman, as the prophet Elijah was afraid of wicked Queen Jezebel. It is not dealing with Jezebel or dealing with those people that we need to do. It is having the fear of God and knowing God's going to protect you and take care of you. And these lesser fears can be removed when you fear the greater, when you fear the Lord. You think anything that troubles you, anything that upsets you and keeps you torn up all the time, the answer to that is to fear God. If you worry about your health all the time, fear God, who has blessed you and given you life. And when you fear God, you won't let those things trouble you all the time. Every problem I have, everything that I have to deal with that causes me to have anxiety about one thing or the other, or to be anxious, the least bit anxious about something, it's not that thing, it's a lack of fearing God, like I ought to fear God. If I could be controlled by circumstances and things, and all the devil would have to do is load his gun with circumstances and things every day. He'd keep me upset every day. He'd keep me torn about something every day. But that's not the way it works. The way it works is if you and I fear God like we ought to fear God, then everything else is diminished until it's removed because of fearing the greater, removing the lesser. How did you get rid of the fear of the Egyptians? You children of Israel, how did you get rid of the fear of the Egyptians? Why don't you fear the Egyptians anymore? Because we fear God and we know God can take care of the Egyptians. When you begin to fear God like you ought to fear God, then other fears are removed. Anything you're frightened about, anything you're troubled with, anything that attempts to overcome you, you just let it bother you far beyond what it'll bother you. That can be dealt with only through fearing God and giving God His rightful place in your life. Perhaps you're driving down the highway and you're in a tight situation. It could be something where you're frightened a bit. How do you deal with that fear? You deal with that fear by knowing there's a greater, the God of heaven and earth has got you in His hand. He's going to take care of you. And you can be saying, Lord, I know I'm safe with You. You're going to care for me. In other words, every fear is dealt with by fearing God, and He removes all the lesser fears. No wonder the Bible says the people feared the Lord. God wants to bring us to a place where we're not blown about, where we don't tremble at the thought of every other thing in the world. We simply fear God like we ought to fear God. And He deals with all these other things as we fear Him. In so many churches today, the right vision of God has been lost. If you remember, we cannot worship God to any greater degree, than we exalt Him and fear Him in our lives. And this belittling of God, if you pardon the expression, the humanizing of God, the overemphasis on the humanity of God, everything from speaking in such ways as the man upstairs or our big buddy or whatever remark that might be made that is emphasizing the humanity to the loss of the deity, portraying Christ in such a way that He's just one of our good friends. All of that leads not to being stronger Christians, but to being weaker because we've lost sight of the greatness of God, and it's the greatness of God that delivers us from all these small things. I want to show you something. If you look in the gospel records in the book of Luke, the 12th chapter, I'd like to read the entire chapter, but I won't. But let me read a portion of it. Beginning with verse 2 in Luke chapter 12. The Bible says, "For there's nothing covered that shall not be revealed, neither hid that shall not be known. Therefore, whatsoever ye have spoken in darkness shall be heard in the light. And that which ye have spoken in the ear and closets shall be proclaimed upon the housetops." Now you think about that. Every word, every private conversation I've had, God said, it's going to be open for everybody. Do you fear God? You say, well, I fear some of those things being repeated. Well, if you feared God, you wouldn't have said them to begin with, and neither would I. Listen to what He says. "I say unto you," verse 4, "my friends, be not afraid of them that kill the body, and after that have no more that they can do. But I will forewarn you whom you shall fear. Fear him which after he hath killed hath power to cast into hell. Yea, I say unto you, fear him. What do you think this verse, this one verse meant to martyrs who were going to have their bodies put to death? I wish you'd do a little research. Pick up a copy of the abridged work of Fox's Book of Martyrs. You can't get the whole thing. It comes in many volumes, but you can get an abbreviated part of it. Or get something we've printed here through Crown Publications on martyrs and the death of martyrs. Read a little of it about how they faced their opposition, how they faced their enemies with great faith in God. And in the presence of God, conscious in the presence of God, the God whom they feared, all these accusers and enemies and people who sought to put them to death and did put them to death were as nothing in the presence of God. They learned the secret of not fearing the one who could just kill the body, but rather fearing the one who could cast them into hell. And they put their faith in Christ and would not be cast into hell. And all they had was a body loss, but they gained an eternal reward. Fearing God, the greater, removes all the lesser fears. And the way to deal with lesser fears and all the anxieties we go through, all the anxious moments we have, is giving God His rightful place in our lives. We've sort of twisted the thing today. We've gotten it backwards. In the book of Acts, the Bible tells us in Acts chapter 9, in verse 30, which when the brethren knew, they brought him down to Caesarea and sent him forth to Tarsus. Speaking here, of course, of Paul. In verse 31 of Acts 9, the Bible says, then had the churches rest through all Judea and Galilee and Samaria, and were edified, and walking in the fear of the Lord and in the comfort of the Holy Ghost were multiplied. Which comes first, the fear of the Lord or comfort? The fear of the Lord. What we try to do today is to make everything comfortable. Then we throw in a little talk about the fear of God. I'm guilty because I know that preaching, the kind of preaching that needs to be done, rubs the grain the wrong way. It goes against the grain. All of us have a temptation to be accommodating. We even excuse our accommodation. I'm thinking of an article now, a little parenthesis here, written by Noel Smith on gentlemen. We excuse our accommodation by trying to be more gentlemanly about things. And I certainly believe in being gracious and kind. But we need some raw bone, leather lung preaching that makes us think about eternity. I want you to know that when the thought of heaven and hell and Christ's death, burial, and resurrection, and certain judgment got hold of my life and gripped my life, it's the thing that began the journey for me of full surrender to the Lord, for God to have His perfect way in my life. Some sort of passe Christianity where just a little of this, a little of that, and sort of a comforting kind of faith, getting along with everybody, would never have been what it took to get me to where I ought to be in my own personal life. And we know that people need to be confronted, if I may say, with just the bare bones. As the kids would say, to tell it just like it is. We know that. To talk about God for who He is, a consuming fire. A consuming fire. Not some man upstairs or some big buddy who's going to help us. But a God of heaven and earth who spoke the world into existence. A God before whom sinners cannot stand apart from being washed in the blood of the Lamb. And we need preaching, strong Bible preaching this way. The fear of God and then we'll have comfort. But all this comfort is pretense without first the fear of God. Many people have found a way to find relief for a while in their religion. And they're going to go to hell, many of them, relieved in their religion and not confronted with who God is and their sinfulness and the only way of salvation. The Bible says the people feared the Lord. They feared the Lord. And I say to you, if we're going to do what we ought to do and be what we ought to be, it shall never happen until the fear of God has returned to our lives. In Romans chapter 3, God gives this long list, the sinful list of indictment, sinful things against the human race. The Word of God says in verse 9, "What then? Are we better than they? No, in no wise. For we have before proved both Jews and Gentiles. They're all under sin. As is written, there's none righteous, no, not one. There's none that understandeth. There's none that seeketh after God. They're all gone out of the way. They are together become unprofitable. There's none that doeth good, no, not one. Their throat is an open sepulchre. With their tongues they have used deceit. The poison of asp is under their lips, whose mouth is full of cursing and bitterness. Their feet are swift to shed blood. Destruction and misery are in their ways. The way of peace have they not known." And verse 18 says, "There is no fear of God before their eyes." That's what God says. No fear of God. Men have the idea if they can reduce God down to some size that can be handled, that we'll all just be fine. But by reducing God in our thinking, all the other giants have popped up. And we live in a frightened, fearful world. People are afraid of being blown up, terrorized. They're afraid of getting some disease. They're afraid to go into a public restroom. They're afraid they're going to get cancer somewhere or another, that some virus is in their body and is going to kick in at some time in life. They're afraid their kid's going to get injured. They're afraid something's going to happen with their job in poor economic times. I mean, there's so many fears, people are just overcome with it. What's the answer to all of this? When God is exalted as He should be exalted in our lives, when we truly fear God as we ought to fear God, then fearing God diminishes those lesser fears and brings life where it ought to be, knowing that our God, who is able to do exceeding abundantly above all we ask or think, will do what He said He will do. It's a principle that guides all of our lives, and it removes from us these lesser fears as we fear God and God alone, knowing that God is going to take care of us. But I've noticed the people who just press on and stay everlastingly at it and walk on the sunny side and get things done are the people who walk consciously in the presence of God, and they see God high, exalted, lifted up, and they're not deterred or distracted all the time by all these little insignificant things. I truly want to live that kind of life. Do you want to live that kind of life? You get all worked up about something that's not worth getting worked up about. And if God had His rightful place in your life or my life, that would never have happened. The people feared the Lord. Let's bow in prayer, may we?

Thank you for being in the Lord's house. It rained here today, finally came. And all I tell you, I was down in the studio this morning, or this afternoon when it came. And we came out, and I said, Brother Jake, you won't believe it. It is pouring outside. And we thank the Lord for the rain. The Lord's been so good to us today. We've had guests on this property this week, and folks have been out soul winning this week, and just so many wonderful things. The radio broadcast. Brother Sloan, I read your missionary email letter about the bus ministry. I have to have you tell that to the church and how that you reach someone in the Israel, Ukraine, and how they're here in Santa Clara now through your wife's testimony. That's amazing. I'll get you up real soon here in the next week or so. We'll tell that story. And so many wonderful things taking place for the people of God. What a great thing to serve God. You know, you're looking at a man. I told the young people yesterday, I've had the best life. I hope it keeps living a little bit longer. Thank you, both of you. I want it to live a lot longer. You probably already have the next guy picked out, don't you? But let me tell you something. Never mind. You're stuck with me quite a long time, right? Brother Evans tells me that all the time. I appreciate him. But he's the only one that tells me. But nonetheless, life's been so good to me. We sing, life's been so good, I can't explain. To be saved, 57 years, been born again. I tell you, it's just to think back on that, to know that I'm saved. And then to be raised in that good home that I was raised in. And then to have godly pastors through my life and good churches. And then to go to Bible college and find my wife and get married. And in December, 41 years of marriage. That's a blessing. And really the three to us, the greatest children in all the world. Every one of them, just all three are just superb. And then they're wonderful mates, the same thing. We love them. And those 9 grandkids. And in this church, I tell you, I think I've almost every day this week I've dealt with

church. My heart aches. I've never experienced that. God's been so good to me. And you're looking at a man that has, and I'm not, you're going to think it's braggadocious, I have such huge faith. Huge faith. I just believe God. And then, Brother Carl, there are times in my life I have such little faith. I can go from here to here. So can you. I feel like I can charge, and I don't mean this disrespectfully, charge hell with a squirt gun sometime. And then I think, oh my goodness, I'm such a wretch. I don't want this kind of faith. I'm pressing on the upward way. I want to move higher and higher someday. I want a faith that's growing all the time. I want a faith so I can please Him. For without faith, it's impossible to please Him. For he that cometh to God must believe that He is, and He is a rewarder of them that diligently seek Him. So I want to please God. Now I want my family to have the overflow of the blessings of God because of the faith of their dad and husband. I want this church, I want your families to have the overflow. So therefore, I must be a man of faith. It is possible as a Christian to come to the point that you have no faith. We saw a week ago the little faith, but today we see no faith. This wasn't written to the unsaved. This was written to the 12 that Jesus handpicked and said, I'm going to entrust the ministry to you. I'm going to spend these 3 years teaching you. You're going to stay with me. And then I'm going to give it to you, and you're going to do these things and greater things. But he said, I want to invest my life in you. And so Jesus has been spending time with them. He just gave them the illustration of the just a little seed, a mustard seed. And God's word says later that if you just had the faith of a mustard seed, they say it's the smallest of all seeds. You could say to this mountain, remove hence. But those men did not have little faith. They had no faith. They were the disciples. And Jesus said, man, here's what we're going to do. Verse number 35, let us pass over to the other side. And the Bible says, there arose a great storm of wind, and the waves beat into the ship, so it was now full. He was in the hinder part of the ship. What was Jesus doing, church? Asleep. On a pillow, verse 38. He was tired. He'd been dealing with people day after day after day. He's down there asleep. And they awaked him and said unto him, Master, carest thou not that we perish? And he arose and rebuked the wind and said to the sea, peace, be still. He says in verse 40, how is it that you have no faith? I don't want a dying faith in my life. By the grace of God, I'm going to try my best to refuse a dying faith. I want a faith that's active, a faith that's growing, a faith that's developing, a faith that's determined. And I want to see with you tonight, these brief moments we have left, how did their faith die? How are these men who are with Jesus and saw these great miracles and the multitudes fed and people restored to health, how in the world did these men come to a point where God said, Jesus said, who is God? You have no faith. It died. That's what happened to that church over there in Revelation chapter 3, the church at Laodicea. They said, because thou sayest, we are rich and increased in goods and have need of nothing. And Jesus said, do you not know that you're poor, you're naked, you're blind, you're miserable? But it was a church. And God says, because you're lukewarm, I'm going to spew you out of my mouth. These fellows were fellows that God said of these disciples, you have no faith. What causes you and what causes me to develop in our lives no faith? Now you mothers, your children must see faith. Faith of our mothers.
You dad, they must see faith. Faith.

0: of our fathers. That's why I tell you, there have been moments in my life that have been blue. I've never told you about them. I've never come home and told my wife or my children about them. I don't want my children to think that the ministry's bad. I don't want the children, when they're in our home, to think that the God's people were bad. We never criticized God's people. We never criticized God's men. I refuse to do it to this day. I don't go to church to analyze. I attend all these different adult Sunday school classes we have around here. And I tell you what, every week I'm grabbing something. I get something from every teacher. I get something out of every service. I get something out of every special. I want something in here to be growing. I want it to be developing all the time, but their faith died. How? Well, I tell you the first way it died. They simply did not believe God. They did not believe God. Verse number 35. And when the same day, when the even was come, he said unto them, let us pass over to the other side. End of discussion. We're not going halfway. We're not going three quarters of the way. We're not going a quarter of the way. We're going to the other side. If Jesus said it, that sign sealed, you can take it to the bank. You can count on it. But they came to a point where they no longer believed God, where the situation's getting out of hand. But everything is always in control with God. And if we're not careful, our faith dies because we don't believe what God's word says. I told you I've been wanting to do this for years in my Bible. Ooh, I can hardly wait. I've been getting so ready for my new Bible. It came in today. And I'm having to put my name on it. Jack Treber. That's it. Just Jack Treber. I like that. And I'm going to take my new Bible January 1st. I can hardly wait. I've been at the store. I practiced on all the different pens because I got all these different color pens. And I've got my red pens ready, and I've got my 207 Bic pens ready. That's the number. And I got a 205 ready because that's for the fine print. And I've got the yellow pen and the red pen and the green pen. And I've got the orange pen. I got it all ready. I know I'm going to go through and mark all 1,600 words where it says great. I've got a way I do it in every Bible. I'm circling all the 887 hearts in the Bible as I did in this Bible and my last many Bibles, because everything has to be done with heart. I'm underlining every phrase in chapter 1. I can hardly wait. Genesis chapter 1, 31 times the word God is mentioned. I've got it all planned. I'm going to mark that thing. I'm so fired up. But one thing I've wanted to do for years and I haven't done it, and I'm doing it this year. I'm going to mark every promise in the Bible. Because we sing, standing on the promises of Christ. Try it tomorrow when you get home, tomorrow during the day. See if you can name 20 promises in the Bible. Say, oh, I can. See if you can do it tomorrow. See if you can claim 20 promises of God. That's one reason why we do not have a faith that's growing and developing. We don't know the promises of God. And so problems come in our life. Instead of turning to the scriptures, we turn to our mind. I quit! Why does that always have to be the first answer? That's not of God. I quit on this marriage. I quit on this church. I quit on this ministry. I quit on God. I quit. I throw the towel in. You know why? Because you have abandoned the promises of God. You cannot stand on the promises of God and not have faith. You begin to read the promises of God, and then when he says, I will never leave you nor forsake you, that's the promises of God. I claim the promises of God when I fly. I flew my last flight last Thursday night late. And we were landing into San Jose Airport. And I always do it the last flight of the year. And I said, Lord, another year that I didn't go down. Praise God. I hate flying. I hate it. I just hate it. I never liked it. It sent me a card with American Airlines. Said, you've got 1,000,000 miles with American Airlines alone. I hate flying. But I want to tell you something, friend. When I get on that plane, I claim the promises of God. And if it goes down, I'm going up. I've got advance. I mean, I'm going to get there faster than the next guy. I'm on my way. I want to say, friend, I'm trying to live my life every day that I'm claiming the promises of God. He's not going to leave me. I've claimed the promise. Jesus Christ the same yesterday, today, forever. When the devil comes and says, I wonder, are you even saved? He said, I don't think I am. Then I claim John chapter 10, the promise of God, verse 28, 29. The claim, the promise of God, that no man's going to be able to pluck me out of the Father's hand. That he gave me eternal life. Oh, great peace have they. I'm going to claim that promise, that love thy law. He says in Isaiah 41, verse 10, fear thou not, I am with thee. Woo! I love the promises of God. I'm so excited because I want to put every promise of God. Why? So one day you'll look at my Bible? No, so that I can thumb through that Bible and go through it and the promises of God and claim the promises of God and claim the promises of God. I want to rest on God's promise that God can do anything but fail. I believe, friend, I believe this is just the tip of the iceberg. I just believe God can do so much more. I believe that God can do exceeding abundantly above all that we can even ask or think. Isn't it wonderful that God's word says that he'll give us a peace that passeth all understanding? Do you have peace tonight? Claim that promise of God. And with the problem with these disciples, they didn't believe God. Jesus said, go with me halfway across the water. No, he said, we're going to the other side. These fellows were all afraid because they did not take God at his word. Jesus is going to tell them they had no faith. Why? They began the problem, the whole obstacle in their life by having no confidence and who God is. I see that with people all the time. I think we feel like we are the first generation that's ever had the problems like we're having in our country. You ever hear bootleggers? They gun you down on the streets. You ever hear the mafia? Chicago? We think, oh my goodness, they had 500 people gunned down last year on the streets of Chicago. Ask the mafias, that's a lot. They blow up buildings with people in it. Well, I tell you what, we have to have so much security around our president today. Ask the four presidents that have been assassinated. It's nothing new, friend. And I'm not making light of it. Sometimes our economy's so bad. Ask my parents that went through the great crash called the Great Depression and the soup lines and the bread lines. Ask somebody that's lived through that. Ask somebody about World War II with the 50 million people that were slaughtered. Sometimes we think it's so hopeless. Friend, God can put down and God can raise up, and we could just be experiencing in a very short time perhaps the greatest revival that America's ever seen. The great Harvard and Yale, I taught you so much about that in recent days. Those two great Bible colleges, as they're established as Bible colleges, and a Princeton as a Bible college, and yet they degraded. And Brown University, the great Baptist Bible college, and yet so wicked. What happened? God stirred, and there was the first great awakening. There was drunkenness on those Bible college campuses, debauchery on those Bible college campuses. Some folks began to believe God for a revival. God gave a revival. And then again, they slipped back. And then a stirring a few years later again on those Bible college campuses and Yale and Harvard and Princeton and Brown, they began to stir again. Gave us our first missionary, Adoniram Judson, and those schools began to produce preachers again. And the second great awakening came again. He said, but you know how it is today? I know, just like it was back then. I want to believe God. I think sometimes folks will think, well, let's just hold on. these are the last days, and we'll get out of here pretty soon. We'll be gone. Oh, we could just hang on. I'm not going to live that way. I've got too much vision that God still can. And you say, well, I don't believe he can. Well, then on your street, he can't. But on our street, he's going to do something. Believe God. And they failed to believe God. They said, Jesus, you must be lying. Wake up, because we're drowning. I see, secondly, what happened in their lives to the point where Jesus said, you have no faith. They did not believe God. Secondly, they attacked God. They attacked God. I'll show you in a moment where they attacked God, but I want to say, I got so low one time when I was pastoring this church, you never knew about it, and so heartbroken. And I'd go to God day after day and night after night and walk the night hours in prayer, and nothing was happening. I just couldn't seem to, I was preaching, I felt like I was right with God and fullness of God and trying to live for God, but I couldn't get answers to some things. Overwhelmed. Days, weeks, months, years. Wait a minute. You don't quit in those times. You never quit in a down moment. I'm not happy in my marriage. Well, then don't quit then. Quit on the honeymoon. You won't quit. People get discouraged with their mate. People get lonely. People get sad. People think, oh, it's terrible. No, that's not the time to quit. And I can recall I was driving. I could tell you every highway in the state of California, and I've traveled it preaching to meetings. And I'd go up and down Highway 101 and 680 and 280 and 17, 880. I just everywhere, just traveling across 132, 150, all these roads, begging God to do something. I recall I was one night driving home for about 3.5 hours from here, and I was out on a country road. And they're harvesting cotton that night. It was a fall night, and it had rain, and there was mud all over the roads from the tractors that were trying to get that in. And there was and big semis were passing me. And it seemed like Brother Van Dyke, the old devil, crawled in that front seat of that car with me and said, you know what? It'd probably be good for everybody if one of those trucks just sort of moved on over and just hit you head on. Now, you've never had that, maybe, but perhaps you have. I can recall, I'm getting where I'm going in those moments. I can recall coming to God, driving that night, and said, oh, God, God. And when I addressed him like that, immediately, Brother Raisley, I was smote under conviction. I said, oh, dear God, forgive me. I have no right to approach you like that. You see, tonight, some of you have come to the point you're so frustrated. And you've cried and you've begged and you've pleaded and you no answer. And you come, oh, God! That's irreverent. That's a puny little man throwing a temper tantrum. Oh, I said, oh, dear God, please. Oh, God, I was so wrong. I never want to attack the Holy God like that. These men had no faith because they attacked Jesus. Look what it says in verse number 38. And he was in the hinder part of the ship, asleep on the pillow. And they awaked him and said unto him, Master! Watch what they say, the irresponsible, irreverent. Carest thou not that we perish? Don't you even care? Don't you care that we're dying? It's amazing how we know how to do God's part. God wants me to do my part. Have you attacked God recently? He's not measured up to the way you wanted him to measure up. He's not done what you wanted him to do. That's a good way to destroy faith. When you think that you have the right to attack God, That's why I never want to attack God's institution, the church. That's why I never want to attack God's people. I have 32 deacons. You have never heard me say the demons. I got to go to a demons meeting. I hear that from time to time, and it grieves me. I never call our deacons demons. I would not want to. They're men of God. They're a gift from this church to a pastor. They attack Jesus. We sang that song tonight. Carest thou not that we perish? The lady that wrote that song, you see her name is right there. It's Mary Baker. And Mary Baker was just such a fine Christian girl. She was a Baptist in the 1800s that lived in Chicago. She was attending church there and was in the choir. And the fellow across the way, Palmer, he was the choir director at Second Baptist Church. He was responsible for writing Sunday school curriculum for the children, and then he directed the music. He was writing about the greatness of God and all that God could do in a child's life. And he came to this text, and he told this young lady, Baker, he said, this is a powerful text. For Sunday school, could you please write a song from this passage, Mark chapter 4, about Jesus, the master, the tempest is raging? And she did. She gave it to him. And he put the notes down. Listen what we read. Maybe, perhaps, if you have it there, it's page 288. Master, the tempest is raging. The billows are tossing high. The sky is o'ershadowed with blackness. No shelter or help is nigh. 288. Carest thou not that we perish? That is not the way to talk to God. What's wrong with you, God? When God doesn't do the things we want, if we're not careful, we boycott God. Carest thou not that we perish? How canst thou lie asleep? When each moment so madly is threatening, a grave and the angry deep. We're to die out here, God. The winds and the waves shall obey my will. That's what Jesus said. Peace, be still. Whether the wrath of the storm-tossed sea, or demons or men or whatever it be, no water can swallow the ship where it lies. The master, the ocean, the earth, the sky. All of them. All of them. They all shall sweetly obey my will. Peace be still. Master, with anguish of spirit, I bow my grief today. The depths of my sad heart are troubled. Awaken and save, I pray. Torrents of sin and of anguish sweep over my sinking soul. And I perish. I perish, dear master. Oh, hasten and take control. Maybe that's where you are. Some of you carry such heavy, heavy burdens. Life's been difficult. Situations are hard. And you're coming to the point, I'm near the point of death. Carest thou not that we perish? I find that they had no faith because they did not believe God. I find that they had no faith because they attacked God, attacked Jesus. And I find that they had no faith because they replaced faith that they had prior in this chapter to fear. Fear and faith cannot coexist. You are sitting in this room, and so is Jack Treber as I stand. We are either people of faith or people of fear. Tonight, you know what it is. I know what it is in my life. I want to be a man of faith. I want to walk by faith. I give you this and we're done. Verse number 40. And he said unto them, why are ye so fearful? Look at verse 37. There arose a great storm of the wind, and the waves beat into the ship that was now full. They're so worried. They're so afraid. And there he was asleep. Everything's okay. Everything's all right. The word fear means to quake, to tremble, to act cowardly. I don't want to have a cowardly life. I want to have a life of faith, not fear. For God has not given us the spirit of fear. If you have fear tonight, it's not because of God. It's because of ourselves. God can never honor fear. For he says, without faith it's impossible to please him. The just shall live by faith. Whatsoever is not of faith is sin. This church needs an army of ladies. And I think we have them. There are women of faith. This church needs an army of men that are men of faith. This church needs an army of teenagers and young people that are people of faith. So fun to watch the faith of your children. I tell you, elementary chapel this morning was just the pinnacle. It was so high. Those kids are incredible. I asked the teachers, the last of October, and so we went into November, I said, I want every class to begin with Thanksgiving. Mathematics, we begin it with Thanksgiving, and science, we begin with Thanksgiving, and I told the high school the same. I want every subject with Thanksgiving. And I'm thankful for my mom. I'm thankful, and that's wonderful. I want it in sentences, a sentence or a paragraph. This morning, we did such a wonderful thing. We were over there in Psalm 92. It is a good thing to give thanks. And I had all the numbers, small little numbers. 1, 2, 10, 50, 75, 100, 120, 130, 140, 150. Had all the numbers. And those kids had a responding number, 1 through whatever. And I had old brother Titus come on up here. He'd pull out a number. I said, number 73. He'd say, 73. 73 would stand. Oh, I tell you, I wish you could have heard your kids. Brother Azzarello texted me back right away and said, what a chapel. He said, almost every one of those, we must have had time for at least 50 or more. He said, what a chapel. He said, almost everyone was different. And they stood and they spoke so you could hear it. And they stood and said things like, I am so thankful. And then they gave what they were thankful for. You see, those kids are eager to do right. And mothers and dads, please, mothers and dads, they are going to emulate what we are. They have a thankful heart because you have a thankful heart. They must have a faith heart. They must have a faith because when troubles come, mama goes to God and pray, and mama calms them and says, it's okay. Peace, be still. It's okay. And dad, when he loses his job and loses his health, he says, it's okay, kids. It's not this, well, kids, you're going to have to understand, I'm under a lot of pressure. That's a cowardly, sissy way to live your life. Don't excuse the fact that you're under pressure. The whole world's under pressure. Let's stand together, please. We're out of time. A faith that's dying. Let's stand together, shall we? Our heads are bowed. Our eyes are closed. Father, I get on this subject tonight. I'm just so stirred up in my own life. I don't want a dying faith. I never want a dying faith. I want a faith that's developing and growing. I thank you so much for the fact that you gave us a great example in these disciples. And I pray that tonight we would not be people of no faith or not even people of little faith. Oh, may we be people of great faith. Thank you for these great people. Speak to our hearts. Every wife needs a husband of faith. Every wife, a husband needs a wife of faith. Every child needs a parent of faith. Every church member needs a pastor of faith. Believing God. Faith, believing God. Tonight with our heads bowed and eyes closed, you're here to be saved tonight. Would you come? Let someone show you how to be born again. If you're here to get right with God, would you come? Tonight, God's speaking to you. If God is speaking something on the subject of faith, come. Let's use this altar. Brother Webster, please, would you come quickly all over the house? That's it. Step on out. Come on forward. Right now, let God do something in our lives. Men of faith, women of faith, people of faith, couples of faith, college students of faith, high school students of faith, children of faith, deacons of faith, a pastor of faith, servants of God, faith. Faith is the substance of things hoped for, the evidence of things not seen. Oh, I want to be, by the grace of God, a man of faith. You deserve that. And when the billows start to overflow me, I'm going to trust God, trust His word, believe His word. What are you facing tonight? Face it not with fear, not how you figure it all out. Face it by faith. One of the reasons you're facing what you're facing is so that you can train perhaps your wife or your husband or your children. I don't believe that things happen to us by accident. I believe people see things tonight in their life happen so that you might be able to train someone that's watching you how to have victory.
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2: Now, this is a lawyer talking to a doctor. Question: Doctor, before you perform the autopsy, did you check for a pulse? Answer: No. Question: Did you check for blood pressure? Answer: No. Question: Did you check for breathing? Answer: No. Then it is possible that the patient was alive when you began the autopsy. Answer: No. Question: How can you be sure, doctor? Answer: Because his brain was sitting on my desk in a jar. Question: But couldn't the patient have still been alive nevertheless? Answer: It is possible that he could have been alive and practicing law somewhere. As the body without the brain is dead, faith without works is dead.
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3: Thank you so much for the special music. Thank you, choir, for your faithfulness every single night. Open your Bibles. The book of Isaiah, chapter number 13. Isaiah, chapter number 13. And I'm so happy you're here tonight. And I'll tell you, I am thrilled to see visitors here tonight. All right? Now, I don't say that lightly. There's a reason I'm so glad we got visitors here. Sunday morning, I stood here to preach. Basically, it was the members of this church. Dear friend, in all honesty, it was not a pretty sight, okay? I'm so thrilled we got some good-looking visitors here tonight to spruce this thing up. Visitors, wherever you're from, God bless you. Thank you tonight for coming to the house of God. What a wonderful week it's been for me. I always enjoy your pastor so very, very much. And I mean that. He blesses my heart, and you got a wonderful pastor. You know that, and a wonderful church. And I think God's going to do some tremendous things in days to come. Brother Freeney's father led singing for me in two revival meetings in the Hammond, Indiana area back in probably the late 70s. His dad led singing in two revivals. And here it is, the son's just carrying on with the music, and what a blessing he is putting the music together this week. Look in your Bible, Isaiah chapter number 13. I'll begin with verse number 19. And Babylon, the glory of kingdoms, the beauty of the Chaldeans' excellency, shall be as when God overthrew Sodom and Gomorrah. It shall never be inhabited, neither shall it be dwelt in from generation to generation. Neither shall the Arabian pitch tent there, neither shall the shepherds make their fold there. That's an amazing statement. I'll tell you why. 2,700 years ago, God in heaven said, I'm going to destroy the city of Babylon. It will never, ever be rebuilt. Now, keep in mind, when God made that statement, the greatest city on planet Earth was the ancient city of Babylon. Now, think with me. Chicago, destroyed by a fire, it was rebuilt. San Francisco, destroyed by a fire, it was rebuilt. But for 2,700 years, no one's lived at the site of ancient Babylon. Alexander the Great, 30 years old, in a tent, he had conquered the entire world. That night, God killed him. You say, why do you say that? because Hierapolis, the ancient historian, said this. The next thing Alexander the Great had planned to do, take his vast army, his unlimited wealth, and go back and rebuild and restore the ancient city of Babylon. And God said that will not be done for hundreds and thousands of years. I believe with all my heart that night in that tent to uphold the Word of God, God simply killed Alexander the Great. Look in your Bible. Verse number 21. But the wild beasts of the desert shall lie there, and their houses shall be full of doleful creatures, and owls shall dwell there. The next phrase says, and satyrs shall dance there. What are satyrs? Most Bible commentaries say satyrs are demons or satyrs are devils. You say, preacher, my Bible doesn't translate it that way. I believe it should. I'll tell you why. Back home, I have 30-some commentaries on Isaiah, and with two exceptions, they all say that word satyr refers either to demons or demon-possessed animals. In 1890, Dwight L. Moody, the great evangelist, stood at the site of ancient Babylon. Moody said this, as I stood there, I could sense, I could feel the power of hell as I'd never felt it in my entire life. Tonight I want to preach on the subject, when demons dance with delight. What can you do that makes hell hilarious? What can you do that makes demons dance with delight? Number one, demons dance with delight when a backslider defects to the enemy. Now, who is a backslider? Somebody that's been saved, they're still saved. However, they go out and do not live for Christ. They live for themselves and live for the world. Look in your Bible at verse number 19. Verse 19. And Babylon, the glory of kingdoms, the beauty of the Chaldeans' excellency, shall be as when God overthrew Sodom and Gomorrah. Now, why did God destroy Sodom and Gomorrah? You say, preacher, that's simple. There were cities full of sexual perversion, cities full of homosexuality, lesbianism. Therefore, God destroyed the cities of Sodom and Gomorrah. Now, hear me very, very carefully. The Bible's emphatic and dogmatic, my friend. That is not an alternative lifestyle. That is an abominable lifestyle. But understand, God can save those people, and grace of God can change those people. But now, hear me carefully. The ultimate reason that God destroyed Sodom and Gomorrah was not because of that horrible sin. You say, why do you say that? Abraham one day is in his tent. He looks up. Here comes some angels down the road. He asks them in. He feeds them. They're talking. He said, where are you guys going? We're going down and check out Sodom and Gomorrah. But as we think it is, we're going to destroy the city. The angels flee. Hey, all of a sudden, Abraham realizes something. He has a nephew named Lot that is living in Sodom. Now, immediately, Abraham starts to pray. He said, God, if there are 50 Christians in Sodom, will you spare the city? God said, yes. 45, yes. 40, yes. 30, yes. 20, yes. Abraham said, oh, let not the Lord be angry. He said, God, hey, if there are 10 Christians in Sodom, will you spare the city? And God said, I'll spare it for 10. Now, what is so magical about that number 10? Read your Bible, Genesis 13, Genesis 18. Count the number of people in Lot's family. You come up with at least 13 individuals. This may be what Abraham thought. Hey, surely, man, Lot's got his family saved, and the city is safe. How sad. The angels come to Sodom. They tell Lot, get your family. Get out of here. God's going to destroy the city. And Lot goes down to his son-in-laws and knocks on the door and gives a message. And they laughed at him because they thought he was joking. What am I saying? Lot had no testimony in the city of Sodom. Understand that. For 25 years he lived there. If he'd lived for God, served God, even 25 years, he'd just gotten 10 people saved. The cities would not have been destroyed. I hear Christians say, for the mark, it doesn't matter how I live. For the mark, I'm saved. How I live is my business. That's a lie out of hell, dear friend. My Bible says, if you're saved, you're not your own. You're bought with a price. Therefore, glorify God in your body and your spirit, which are the Lord's. If you're saved tonight, how you live is not your business. How you live is Christ's business. Because you're Christ representative. The Bible says, hear it, nobody, not just preachers, nobody lives to himself and nobody dies to himself. How you live on the job, in the home, in your neighborhood, how you live affects the destiny of somebody else. Now, what was Lot's problem? The same problem we face today. Lot was saved. You would know that how he lived, except in 2 Peter, it says that righteous man. But here's Lot's problem. Lot wanted to be, I'm going to use the term, a good old boy. Lot would rather people like him and burn in hell than risk being laughed at to get him saved. The angels come to Lot's house and he asks him, and the perverted crowd gets around the house and they tell Lot, hey, bring the angels out that we may know them. To put it bluntly, they want to rape the angels. Now watch this. Lot opens the door, steps outside. He said, I pray you, brethren, do not so. I guarantee you something, friend. 25 years earlier, when he's with Abraham, he would not have called that crowd brethren. You see, the convictions had slipped away. He was more concerned that people like him than what God in heaven thought of him. And because of one man, right now, two towns are in hell. Why? Because Lot would not go out and witness and share the gospel. I've been on the road for a number of weeks. Got home at 2 o'clock in the morning, went in my study, and of course the desk was full of mail. I started going through the mail. I had some good news. For the 23rd year in a row, I was a finalist in the Reader's Digest sweepstakes. Anyway, I kept going through the mail. Pretty soon, I come to a letter. The return address was a prison in Indiana. I put that letter aside. I said, okay, it's from a prisoner. He probably wants money, maybe some stamps, maybe a Bible to sell. I put that letter aside. When I got through, before I went to bed, I opened the letter. Name at the top was a man who had been a pastor. I had held 7 revivals for him. In that letter, he told of falling into a certain sin and being caught. In the letter, he said, Brother Mark, when they arrested me for 3 days and 3 nights, they had to keep me in a straitjacket. He said the shame, the embarrassment, the disgrace was so great. If they had not kept me in a straitjacket, he said, I would have committed suicide. The man kept writing. Brother Mark, he said, everything I claim to believe, I've destroyed. He said, because of me, my church is ruined. My family is shamed. He said, because of me, Jesus Christ, who I really, sincerely love, is laughed at and ridiculed. Last line of that letter, he wrote something I'll never forget. But the Marquis said, here in prison at night, I laid out on my metal bunk. It's about the time I'm asleep. It seems like in my mind, I can hear all the demons of hell just laughing at me and mocking me and ridiculing me because everything I claim to believe in, I've destroyed. You say, preacher, I'm a Baptist. I believe in once saved, always saved. I'm going out and live it up. You hear me? You hear me well, my friend. Then you got to live it down. But not just you. 300 people that love Christ. We all pay a price when somebody backslides and gets away from God and the world laughs at us and the press ridicules us and the demons dance about us. My friend, you be careful how you live. You're a representative of Jesus Christ. You're an ambassador of the Almighty. Live right, act right, talk right. Make an impact not for the devil. Make an impact for the glory of Jesus Christ. Number two, demons dance with the light when a sinner rejects the gospel. Look in your Bible at verse number 8. They shall be afraid. Pangs and sorrows shall take hold of them. They shall be in pain as a woman that travaileth. What's this statement? They shall be amazed one at another. Their faces shall be as flames. What's that refer to? When two sinners meet in hell. Look in your Bible, please. One chapter over, Isaiah chapter 14. Look at Isaiah chapter 14. Look, please, at verse number 9. What a verse. Hell from beneath is moved for thee to meet thee at thy coming. What's that verse say? When a sinner dies, the demons in hell are so eager and anxious to damn that soul, they just don't wait for that soul to sink down into hell. They rush up and grab that soul and pull him down into the fires and the flames of eternal damnation. Now, why do folk go to hell? Because they joined the wrong church? No. They got the wrong denomination? No. They didn't get baptized? No. Hear me carefully. In Luke 16 in the Bible, a man in hell gives his testimony of why he is in hell. First of all, he cries out and says, Father Abraham, have mercy. Abraham said, friend, I cannot help you. May I put that in perspective, please? Here's a man in hell praying to one of the greatest saints ever lived, and Abraham said, I cannot help you. Understand that. If you go to hell, no saint can get you out of hell. No church can get you out of hell. No religion can get you out of hell. When the man discovered he could not get out of hell once he went there, he said, Father Abraham, I have five brothers at my father's house. Send somebody to them, lest they also come to this place of torment. Now, I witnessed the people across America, and sometimes with a smirk, they say, if I go to hell, all my buddies will be there. You better hear me. If they're really your friends, they don't want you in hell. This guy didn't want a family reunion in hell. He wants some Christian to get a burden, get a concern, go back to the house and knock on the door and try and get his family saved. He did not want a family reunion in hell. But may I point out something else very carefully? In Bible times, it was not unlikely for a young man, 13, 14 years old, to leave home and learn a trade or become an apprentice. Now watch it. Apparently the guy in hell is the oldest of six sons. Now watch it. He said, I've got five brothers still back home. Think this through. It's more than likely the guy in hell was a teenager. You see, it's just not old people that die and go to hell. The Bible says they die in youth. The Bible says, boast not thyself of tomorrow. Here's a young man, a teenager, already in hell forever. And Abraham said, no, I can't send somebody back from the dead. The locks of hell have clicked shut. Hear this. Then the man in hell said this. If somebody went to them from the dead, here's the key, they will repent. Did you get that? The guy said, I know why I'm in hell. I'm in hell because I didn't repent. What is repentance? Jesus said, except you repent, you shall all likewise perish. John the Baptist came preaching repentance. What is repentance? Hear me carefully. It's a change of mind. But it involves three things. Number one, first of all, you got to change your mind about how nice and kind and sweet you are to the fact that God said you're a sinner. Hear the Bible. Romans chapter 3. There is none righteous, no, not one. There is none that understandeth. There is none that seeketh after God. They're all going out of the way. They're together, or all together become unprofitable. Then God says, there is none that doeth good. No, not one. Did you let that penetrate, friend? Eight times God said, there is no exception. Everybody is a sinner. The Bible says, if we say we have no sin, we lie and do not the truth. Understand that. If you're not willing to admit you're a sinner, you can never be saved. Why? Christ came in the world to save sinners. Number one, you got to change your mind about how good you are because you buy 5 dozen Girl Scout cookies and eat every one, to the fact that God said, you, my friend, are a sinner. Number two, you got to change your mind about every way you thought would get you to heaven to the only way Christ would get you to heaven. And that is no church, that is no denomination. Christ taught the way to heaven was through Him. Him. And Him alone. There is one God, the Bible says, and one mediator between God and man, the man, Christ Jesus. Jesus said, I am the way, the truth, and the life. Nobody comes to the Father but by me. It was Christ that said, except a man is born again, he cannot even see the kingdom of God. Do you realize how dogmatic that is? Christ didn't say, if you're not born again, you can't go to heaven. What he said was stronger. He said, friend, if you're not born again, you'll never even see a place called heaven. You say, Brother Mark, this is 2009, and you're not politically correct. Thank God I'm biblically correct. The Bible says this, on Judgment Day, when you stand before God, guess what? The Bible is right there. And you'll be judged not by your opinion. You will not even be judged by God's opinion. You'll be judged right from the pages of the Word of God. I was in Chicago in 1981. Never forget it. The weather had been horrible. The snow was piled so high, you come to an intersection, you couldn't see. Back then, people had rubber balls on their radio antennas. They had scarves tied on. You come to an intersection, you kind of crept out and hope the guy coming wasn't a creep. And so Pastor Leslie and I are out calling. We made some calls that day. Got back to the house about noon. Turned the television on, Channel 9 in Chicago, WGN. That day, a young lady interviewed a man. His name was Maurice Rollins. Maurice Rollins was one of the 3 outstanding heart specialists in America. Woman said, okay, Mr. Rollins, she said, we're so happy you're here. Tell us your story. Well, he said, I was a drunkard. He said, an atheist. He said, in spite of that, I was considered one of the outstanding heart specialists in America. He said, but one thing bothered me. Time and time again, they'd bring someone to the hospital having a heart attack. Rollins said, as I worked to save their life, they'd scream out and say, I see the gates of hell. I see the demons of hell. I hear the cries of hell. I feel the heat of hell. Rollins said, this did not happen occasionally. It happened frequently. Every time it happened, he said, as soon as I could, I'd get in my car, go home, go to the liquor cabinet, I'd get drunk and put it out of my mind. One night, he said, they brought in a young man, 23 years old, an athlete, a weightlifter, a bodybuilder. Said the young man had the body of a Greek god. He was having a massive heart attack. Rollins said, in desperation, I got to straddle that young man. I was pushing on his chest as hard as I could. He said, sometimes I'd push down with such force, I'd hear his ribs as they would crack. That young man, he said, looked at me with fear in his eyes. In just a whisper, he said, please, push harder. Please, push harder. R. Wallace said, I wanted to save his life. I worked as fast, as hard as I could. He said, maybe 15 seconds went by. All of a sudden again, he looked me right in the eye in a trembling voice. He said, I see fire. Paul Rollins said, I wanted to save him. I worked fast. I worked hard. I worked the best I could. He said, maybe 10 seconds went by. All of a sudden, on that young man's face, came the most fearful look I've ever seen on a human face. In a trembling voice, he said, I here. Laughter. He died. Well, so I didn't change clothes. I went out, got in the car, drove straight home, went right to the liquor cabinet. He said, to this day, I can't explain it. It was empty. I said, okay, I'm an educated man. I reached the pinnacle of my profession. I'm not going to let this ghost scare me. I'm going to think it out. He said, okay, I've been in the hospital when people have died of cancer. He said, yes, I've seen cancer patients in the last stages of cancer dying. And sometimes 3 and 4 men had to hold them on the bed because they were thought they were going to hell. He said, but it doesn't happen as often with cancer patients as it does with heart attack patients. Why would that be? Then Rollins said this. When someone's dying of cancer, the pain becomes intense. He said, most of the time, they're given morphine. He said, morphine has a tremendous effect on the mind. He said, many times when cancer patients die, they are not in their right mind. They're being affected by the morphine. He said, now wait. I've been in the hospital when older people have died of a long lingering illness. He said, I've seen 90-year-old men fight off 3 strong men to stay in bed because their feet was in hell. He said, but again, when people die of a long lingering illness, they don't see hell as often as heart attack patients. Then he said this, when someone dies of a long lingering illness, 2 out of 3 times, he said, they either die in their sleep or die in a coma. Think that out, please. You go home tonight, you reject Christ, you hop in bed, in your sleep, you have a heart attack. You wake up in hell with no chance to ever get saved. But Rollins said this, when someone is having a heart attack, basically, he said, the medications they are given affect the cardiovascular system and have some effect, but not a great effect on the mind. He said, therefore, when someone is dying of a heart attack, basically they're in their right mind. They know exactly what's happening. He searched the house. He found a New Testament. He said, all night long, he sat up and read the New Testament. Next morning, he said, at 9 o'clock, he got in the car, headed down the road, and thank God, the first church he came to was a Bible-preaching church. He went in, a godly pastor opened the Bible and showed him that salvation was not in a church or a baptism. It was in receiving Christ. And Maurice Swallard said, I knelt down with that wonderful man of God, and I accepted Jesus Christ as my Savior. The time was almost gone. Young lady said, well, Mr. Rollins, that's a wonderful story. We're so happy for you, and we're glad that you found religion. He said, no, ma'am. He said, I found Jesus Christ. I want to tell you something. Religion can't get you into heaven. Jesus Christ can get you into heaven. It won't do it. He will do it. Has there been that time when you made that decision to come to Christ? Number 3, on through, demons dance with delight when a Christian stops witnessing. Turn your Bible to Acts chapter 17, and I'm through. Acts chapter 17. Acts 17 tonight, and I'm finished. I'm sorry, Acts 19. Acts 19 describes some men that are trying to cast out demons. Interesting story. Acts 19, verse 13. Then certain of the vagabond Jews, exorcists, an exorcist is one that casts out devils, took upon them to call over them which had evil spirits. Name of the Lord Jesus, saying, we adjure you by Jesus, whom Paul preacheth. There were 7 sons of 1 Sceva, a Jew and chief of the priest, which did so. Watch it. The evil spirit of the demons answered and said, Jesus I know, and Paul I know, but who Who are you? Think on that. They watched the disciples cast out demons. They say, let's try it. They find the demon-possessed person. They say the words, make the gestures. All of a sudden, the demon from hell talks to him. What he says is very significant. The demon said, Jesus, I know. Why? Two reasons. Number one, Jesus Christ is God. Number two,

people out of hell. They said this. And Paul, oh my. The demons said in Paul, we know why. Everywhere Paul went, he got people saved. Put him in jail, he gets folks saved. Put him on a ship, he gets folks saved. Everywhere Paul went, he got people saved. He kept folk out of hell. Now hear it carefully. The demon said, Jesus I know, and Paul I know. But who are you? Do you understand that, friend? You obey the Bible you claim to believe. You go out and witness. You go on visitation. You knock on some doors. You give out some tracts. You attack the gates of hell. You try and get folks saved. Every filthy demon in hell will know who you are. But you sit back and say, I'm going to be nice and polite and kind, and I don't want anybody laughing at me, and I'm not going to witness and have folk make fun of me and think me strange and odd. I guarantee you, a demon from hell will come and pat you on the back, and with brimstone on their breath, they'll say, Jesus, I know, and Paul, I know, but who are you? What a sad day in America. The homosexuals come out of the closet and prance down Main Street, and born-again believers run and hide in the closet. The homosexuals come out of. There was every day to stand up and live for God and witness for God. This is the day. Today is the time to speak up for Jesus Christ. I was preaching years ago in Monticello, Illinois. I preached one night, give the invitation. A young lady come forward totally broken. Sit on the front row. I'd known her over 20 years. Held revivals for her dad, who was a pastor. When the service ended, I went and sat down by her. I said, Julie, what's wrong? Pretty soon she got it all pulled together. She said, preacher, she said, I graduated from high school, went to Maranatha Baptist College for 2 years, and got a degree to be a secretary. I come back to town here and got a job in a certain office. In that office, Brother Mark, she said, really, I tried to live for God, not on company time, but before work, after work, on my noon hour, I'd give them tracts, I'd witness to them, said, preacher, really, I did everything I could to try and get those people saved. Brother Mark, she said, they laughed at me, they ridiculed me, they made fun of me. In fact, she said, they made up a filthy, vulgar song about me, but I did everything I could to try and get them saved. Then she said this, about 2.5 years ago, I had a chance to change jobs. Higher position, twice the pay, classier office. I made up my mind on my new job. I was going to go to work. I was going to be nice and polite and kind and helpful and moral and pure. But I was not going to witness. I was not going to be some religious fanatic. I was not going to be made fun of. I was going to go to work and be good and do my job. But then Mark, she said, today, my boss called me in. She said, really, this is amazing. Last week, all over America, in this little town right here, our division was number one. We did better than Chicago, New York City, Boston. It's amazing. We were number one right here in this little town. Julie, she said, you're doing such a great job. I have to hire some more help. Come around here and sit down by me. We'll go through this binder full of applicants and see who we can hire. Julie said, I went around and sat down beside my boss, and she started going through the binder full of applicants, and all of a sudden she turned the page and said, look at that. Bottom of the page, big bold letters. The applicant had written these words, I am a born again Christian. Julie said, my boss turned to me and said, hey, let's count her out right now. We don't have any born again Christians in this office. We don't want any born again Christians in this office. Let's just count her out. And she turned the page, and that went through my heart like an arrow. Brother Mark, she said, I left work early.

0: I went home and lay on the couch and shed some tears today. Brother Mark, she said, tonight I come to work and you preached. And as you preached, I realized something. The last 2.5 years, I've been afraid somebody might laugh at me or ridicule me or make fun of me or degrade me. She said, preacher, as you preach tonight, I realized the last 2.5 years, I have been the laughingstock of hell because I haven't had the courage to stand up for Jesus Christ. You say, preacher, man, if I stand for Christ, they'll laugh at me at school. They'll make fun of me on the job. They'll ridicule me. I want to tell you something, friend. You hear me. You hear me. Jesus Christ has done more for Joe Mark, anybody ever has, anybody ever will. Jesus Christ is worth being laughed at over. God help us to get rid of our little weak, dried up Christianity and get back to Bible Christianity. That was on a Friday night. You ready? Not the next Sunday, but a week after that, Julie come to church Sunday morning. 3 co-workers. The pastor preached, gave the invitation. 2 out of 3 walked down the aisle, and Jesus Christ had the last laugh. Don't sit there and say, how I live doesn't matter. It does matter. It matters to Jesus Christ. It matters to a lost world. God help us. I'm talking to some folks tonight. I'm talking to some folks who never received Christ. I'm talking to some folks tonight. You're a Christian, but you're not courageous. You're not bold. You're a coward. You know what you ought to do tonight? You ought to tell all hell tonight, stop the music! The dance is over! I'm going to live and serve Jesus Christ. Will you bow your head for prayer? Our heads are bowed. Our eyes are closed. Number one, you better think, sir. Son, you better listen. If you were to die tonight, you say, I'm not going to die. Let me tell you some Bible verses. Boast not thyself of tomorrow. Yeah, God said that. He said, don't boast. You're going to live till 12:01 tonight. How about this? The Bible says they say peace and safety, sudden destruction comes upon them. No chance to get saved. A car wreck, an accident, a heart attack, and life ends with no chance to repent. I can think of nothing worse. You're dying. It seems like all the mountains of the world are piled on your chest. And you struggle, and you strain, and that next breath doesn't come. And the last sound you ever hear on this earth are the demons of hell laughing and cackling and ridiculing you as they come to damn you. Thank God it doesn't have to be that way. That's what Christ came for. That's what Christ died for.
1: I want you to come with me to listen to the Lord praying. If you take the Word of God and turn with me to the 17th chapter of the Gospel according to John, we are privileged to read and listen to our Savior pray. The Bible says in the closing part of the 16th chapter, these things I have spoken unto you, that in me you might have peace. In the world, ye shall have tribulation. But be of good cheer. I've overcome the world. If all I could read to you is a portion of that verse, in the world, ye shall have tribulation, we'd all be in a sad state. But the Lord Jesus said, but be of good cheer. I've overcome the world. And as he begins to pray in John chapter 17, these words spake Jesus and lifted up his eyes to heaven and said, Father, the hour is come, glorify thy Son, that thy Son also may glorify thee. As thou hast given him power over all flesh, that he should give eternal life to as many as thou hast given him. And this is life eternal, that they might know thee, the only true God, and Jesus Christ, whom thou hast sent. I have glorified thee on the earth. I have finished the work which thou gavest me to do. And now, O Father, glorify thou me with thine own self, with the glory which I had with thee before the world was. I have manifested thy name unto the men which thou gavest me out of the world. Thine they were, and thou gavest them me, and they have kept thy word. Now they have known that all things whatsoever thou hast given me are of thee. For I have given unto them the words which thou gavest me, and they have received them, and have known surely that I came out from thee, and they have believed that thou didst send me. I'm stopping there in this prayer because we're taking these verses one section at a time, and in this message, verses 6, 7, and 8. But if you're in the habit of marking things in your Bible, I want you to mark this expression. It's found in the 6th verse, out of the world and they've kept thy word. And I choose for a subject, out of the world and into the word of God. Out of the world and into the word of God. Never lose the wonder of what we're reading here, that God the Father and God the Son are communicating. You and I have the privilege to go to God the Father through God the Son, the man Christ Jesus, who ever liveth to make intercession for us. And there's so much for us to learn as we read this prayer that Christ made. I want you to turn with me, please, to the Gospel according to John chapter 1. And there's an overlooked passage of Scripture here that I'm going to call your attention to. The Bible says in verse 15 of John chapter 1, John bare witness of him and cried, saying, this was he of whom I spake. He that cometh after me is preferred before me, for he was before me. And of his fullness have all we received, and grace for grace. For the law was given by Moses, but grace and truth came by Jesus Christ. And then we come to the 18th verse in John chapter 1. Listen to it carefully. No man has seen God at any time. The only begotten Son, which is in the bosom of the Father, he hath declared him. May I read it again as you follow along, the 18th verse. No man has seen God at any time. The only begotten Son, which is in the bosom of the Father, he hath declared him. Remember in John chapter 3, verse 16, the Bible says, for God so loved the world, God so loved the world that he gave his only begotten Son, that whosoever believeth him should not perish but have everlasting life. And here, John, the human penman for this gospel record, tells us only one has seen God. Only one has been in the bosom of God. Only one can declare unto us all we need to know about the only true God. And that one is the Lord Jesus Christ, God's only begotten Son, who became a man, yet he did not cease to be God. And now we find him in John chapter 17 praying, the God-man, Emmanuel, praying, the Lord Jesus. As he prays for his disciples. He speaks of his disciples. And there are principled things that we find concerning his followers that ought to concern all of us. We found when we started this series of messages in John 17, these words spake Jesus and lifted up his eyes to heaven and said, Father, the hour has come. So the hour, finally, the seventh time he mentions this, the hour of his humiliation, the hour of his suffering, the hour of his sacrifice, the hour that he would bleed and down the cross. Take that hour out of human history, and there is no hope for anyone. But he came to bleed and die, and God ordained an hour, a time, that he would go to the cross and become sin for us. He who knew no sin, that we might be made the righteousness of God in him. And he declares in this prayer that this is why he came. This is why he was born of a virgin. This is why Mary held the baby in her arms in a manger. And this is why he grew and increased. He came for this hour to satisfy our holy God who demanded that sin be paid for. The Bible says the wage of sin is death, but the gift of God is eternal life through Jesus Christ our Lord. And so this demand for sin's payment must be made. And God designed a time on earth that God would become a man because he so loved us that he would pay the debt. And that's why Jesus Christ, the Son of God, paid the sin debt when the hour came. The Word of God goes on to say to us, not only has the hour come, but he says, as thou hast given him power over all flesh, that he should give eternal life to as many as thou hast given him. He begins in this prayer with the idea that God the Father gives to God the Son. He rewards God the Son for his sacrifice on the cross. He is our gift. There's no salvation apart from him, but we are his gift. And there's a terrible mistake we make, and it's honestly made. We put an emphasis so much on how much we love God, want to serve God, and do what God wants us to do. As a matter of fact, almost everyone who's a Christian has thought about what he or she is doing for Christ and how out of our love we ought to do what we do for the Lord. We serve God because of what he's done for us, not in order to do something, but the emphasis nevertheless is placed on our love to him. Do you love him? Do you love him? But that's not the emphasis God places. The emphasis God places is on the fact that he loves us. And out of his love for us, our response to his love, this response to Calvary, is to love him and serve him. But we ought to be so overwhelmed by his love for us that everything else proceeds from that. You talk about sacrifice. There is no sacrifice that we've made compared to the sacrifice he's made for us. And as he's praying and talking to God the Father, he says in verse 3, and this is life eternal, that they might know thee, the only true God, and Jesus Christ, whom thou hast sent. He says, while he's still alive, praying here, I've glorified thee on the earth. And then the most amazing thing he says in his prayer, I have finished the work which thou gavest me to do. Can you imagine? He has yet to go to the cross. The Bible says he's the Lamb of God slain from the foundation of the world. He's finished the work. He has given the work to these followers. He has done for these followers what God gave him to do. He is finished. He speaks as if Calvary is something that's already taken place. He's been obedient in every way and will be obedient on the cross. But he says, I've finished the work which thou gavest me to do. And now, because I finished the work, O Father, glorify thou me with thine own self, with the glory which I had with thee before the world was. And remember, that's what we read about in John chapter 1. Before the world was. In the beginning was the Word, the Bible says. And the Word was with God. And the Word was God. The same was in the beginning with God. All things were made by him. And without him was not anything made that was made. In him was life, and the life was the light of men. And the Bible says that this true light became flesh and dwelt among us. He came, the Bible says. He came unto his own, verse 11 of chapter 1. And his own received him not. But as many as received him, to them gave he power to become the sons of God, even to them that believe on his name. So this word of God was made flesh and dwelt among us. So God the Son, who lived in the presence of God the Father in eternity past, and God the Holy Spirit, is now praying here. And so I'm trying, I guess the colloquial expression would be, to wrap my soul around this thought. I'm trying to ask God by faith to help me understand what Christ is praying, and as he's praying for his disciples. And as he prays, we come to verses 6, 7, and 8. And he says, I have manifested thy name unto the men which thou gavest me out of the world. In other words, these are men you gave me. We need to establish this, that God has given us, we've been given by God the Father to God the Son. I want you to think about that. I want you to think about what God the Father has done in giving you to God the Son. And he gave us to God the Son because he had a plan and purpose for us. And the Bible says, in this gift, notice in the very words of Scripture, I have manifest thy name unto the men which thou gavest me out of the world. They were like everybody else in the world, doing everything else everybody else in the world did. But now they're out of the world. I want you to hold that expression. Turn with me, please, to what the Bible says in the book of 1 Peter chapter 1. In 1 Peter chapter 1, we read in verse 2, elect according to the foreknowledge of God. So God is before all things. Colossians chapter 1 tells us he's before all things, that in all things he might have the preeminence. And he has foreknowledge. We don't have this foreknowledge. But God's ways are not our ways. His thoughts are not our thoughts. And so, not only does the Bible say elect according to the foreknowledge of God, the Father, through sanctification of the Spirit, unto obedience and sprinkling of the blood of Jesus Christ, grace unto you and peace be multiplied. So all three members of the Godhead are involved in our salvation. God the Father gives us to God the Son, and the Holy Spirit seals our salvation forever. God the Father, God the Son, and God the Holy Spirit. And now as I'm beholding God the Son praying, and I'm listening to his prayer, there are certain things he reveals to me. He reveals to me that I was in the world, but now he's taken me out of the world. That we're separated to the Lord. Back to John chapter 17. And the Bible says that we were given to God out of the world. Out of the world. Some of you may think I'm laboring this point a little too much, but I want you to get hold of this, and I want to get hold of you. that you were in the world, and God knows that you're going to trust Him. We've dealt with the ever-present God, eternally present God. He has no past, no future. He's eternally present. And the moment you pray and ask God to forgive your sin, in that moment, the eternally present God receives you as His child. But if God is eternally present, He has known forever that you're going to trust Him and become one of His children. Now, I want to pause there just a moment because it's too much for us to take in. We don't think that way. We think about what happened to us yesterday or when we were born. But before we were ever born, before we ever took an existence on earth, and someone declared our birth date, in the mind of our eternally present God, God knew that we would exist and we would come to know Him as our Savior. What I'm trying to say to you is God has given you and given me that much attention. And that's what He's proving to us as He prays for His disciples here. And so we're to come to the Lord out of the world. There's to be something different about your life. Your response is going to identify you also. I want to read something to you. In 2 Corinthians chapter 6, if you have your Bible open there. In 2 Corinthians chapter 6. The Bible says in verse 16, "And what agreement hath the temple of God with idols? For ye are the temple of the living God." That's when we come to know the Lord comes to live in us, and we become the temple. It's not some place we build and try to find and worship inside of. God comes to live in us. He says, "Ye are the temple of the living God. As God has said, I will dwell in them and walk in them, and I will be their God, and they shall be my people." Then this amazing little word is given to us as the first word in verse 17. "Wherefore, because this is true, because God's children are His temple, because the living God lives in the soul of each of His children, wherefore, come out from among them and be ye separate, saith the Lord, and touch not the unclean thing, and I'll receive you, and will be a father unto you, and ye shall be my sons and daughters, saith the Lord Almighty." Some of you are just hung up on this. My folks want me to do this, or the pastor wants me to do this, or some Christian wants me to do this, or my friend wants me to do this. Or perhaps my Sunday school teacher wants me to do this. Or my youth leader wants me to do this. And whatever this may be. No! God, your heavenly Father, desires that you do this. Amen. That your life is separated to God and from the world. This is God's design for every one of His children. Start comparing yourself with people and you're going to be in trouble. Well, he says he's a Christian, and she says she's a Christian, and they do this, that, or the other. Look, I've been in the ministry more than half a century. I think I've seen it all. I hope I have. But one of the things I've seen is people motivated the wrong way. It was a great day in my life when it dawned on me that I'm a child of God, that God did everything to save me and redeem me and keep me saved. That before I was ever born, before I ever lived, God loved me and knew that I would come to know Him as my Savior. And He put within me a desire for Him and to do what He wants me to do. Where does your desire come from? If the Holy Spirit's living in you, and if any man have not the Spirit of Christ, he's none of his. Where does your desire to do right come from? Where does it come from? I ask you a question. Where does your desire to do right? Look, if you can reduce this down to what the Bible says that God has chosen us. God has chosen us. And redeemed us through the precious blood of his Son. And the Holy Spirit has sealed our redemption. And now the Lord Jesus is praying in this particular part of the passage. He's praying for his disciples, his apostles. He's praying for them. And as he's praying for them, he declares that God started all of this in their hearts. Why do you think you came to the Lord? You say, well, I asked God to forgive my sin. By faith, I trusted Jesus as my Savior. Did you know God knew you were going to do that before you ever did it? You say, can you explain to me? I'm a whosoever will person. I believe that whosoever may come to the Lord, whosoever may call upon the name of the Lord shall be saved. I believe that. But I still believe that God knows all these things. Elect according to the foreknowledge of God. And so when the Lord is praying here, I want you to listen again to his prayer. He says, I have manifested thy name. I have manifested thy name. He's praying to God the Father. He says, I've made known your name. Every person who's ever born knows as a God by conscience and creation. No one had to tell you there's a God. The Bible is given to us to tell us what he's like. When Helen Keller, the famous, now famous lady who could not hear and could not see, was first talked to by Phillips Brooks about salvation, Helen Keller is recorded to have said, I always knew there was a God, but I just did not know his name. And the preacher, Phillips Brooks, told her the way of salvation. You see, God has had you on his heart before you were ever born. Does that mean anything to you? I've always felt like when children had an experience in their family where they recognized who their parents really are and how much their parents loved them and how much their parents had done for them, they would take the words their parents spoke more seriously because they speak them in love. And you and I are to understand that the true God, the one true God, the Bible says, is our God. And he knew we'd trust him. And we did trust him. There are millions that reject him, but we trusted him. I can't explain all of that. But he knew it. And the Lord Jesus says, now I have made known God the Father to my disciples. I have manifested thy name unto the men which thou gavest me. So it all started with God the Father. And now as they've trusted Christ as Savior, God the Father has given them to God the Son. And they were out of this world. Millions in the world pass by, care nothing. Occasionally, perhaps more often than we'd like to think, we come in contact with those people who have no use for God, no identity with God, and have no desire to follow the Lord. Even though in their conscience, they know there's a God. That's the way God made them. And everything they look at in creation, the Bible says, declares there's a master creator behind all of this. But still, they've never come to know him personally. But there are those who do come to know him personally. And he says, thou gavest me out of the world. Thine they were, and thou gavest them to me. And they have kept thy word. The word keep means obeyed. And they've obeyed thy word. The greatest thing you can say about a child is that child is obedient. Obedient. And obedience is delighting in doing the will of who's in charge. And Jesus is praying here and says, they're the ones you gave me, and they've obeyed your word. How does he know they've obeyed the Father's word? Because he got the word that they obeyed from the Father, and they've obeyed it. Someone said, this is stuff that's a little too deep for me. It's too deep for everyone. It's about God the Father and God the Son, and how we came to know God the Father through God the Son. And he continues, now they have known that all things whatsoever thou hast given me are of thee. In other words, the Lord Jesus says, I revealed to them what I know to be true about God. It's the same thing the Lord Jesus said in John chapter 14, if you've seen me, you've seen the Father. It's the same thing I read about in verse 18 of John chapter 1. The only one who has seen God the Father is God the Son. You cannot know God the Father without God the Son. You don't have anybody to explain anything about God the Father and tell you who God the Father is without God the Son. He's the only one who's seen God the Father. And he came to live among men, and he revealed to men God the Father. And God the Father gave God the Son the words to speak. And he spoke those words, and the Bible says the men that he spoke them to kept them. Have you and I kept his word? Have we obeyed his word? Let me read a little of this from the book of Romans. Would you turn there with me, please? In Romans chapter 10, the Bible says in verse 8, but what saith it? The word is nigh thee, even in thy mouth and in thy heart. That is the word of faith. You can't know God except by faith, and faith comes from the word of faith it's called, which we preach. Look in verse 17. The Bible says, so then faith cometh by hearing, and hearing by the word of God. Now, this is one of those messages where I try to declare everything and then tell you what I've declared. It's a little different, but I want you to get it. Let me give you a little background. Let's turn to the book of Exodus just for a moment. In the book of Exodus, God describes for us the elements of sacrifice and the high priest garments. He wears a certain breastplate. And the Bible says the high priest in Exodus chapter 28 and verse 29, and Aaron shall bear the names of the children of Israel in the breastplate of judgment upon his heart. When he goeth in unto the holy place, for a memorial before the Lord continually. So Aaron had priestly garments that he wore. And the names of the tribes, the 12 tribes of Israel, were on his breast, near his heart. But they were also on his shoulders in this garment he wore. Half of them on one shoulder, half of the names on the other shoulder. What's God trying to tell us? He's saying when the high priest prayed for God's people, he prayed for them equally, half on one shoulder, half on the other. But they were all the tribes' names were on his heart, in his garment on his chest. He prayed for them individually. Now that's a picture. God tells us these Old Testament things are a picture. And so when our great high priest, the Lord Jesus, is praying, he's praying for all of us equally. But he's praying for you individually. There's nothing that encourages me more. Nothing. Evelyn's a great encouragement to me. She makes it a point to encourage me. And I'm thanking God for her. And it's not been an easy task. Some of you think the most admirable thing in the world would be to live with a preacher. He just lives nearly perfect. Well, you're far from right. You're far from right. But she prays for me and encourages me. But Jesus prays for me by name. And he loves me. He's always loved me. And when I came to know him as my Savior, he came to live in me. I became his temple. And nobody has to wind me up to get me to think about God or to love God. I don't love him like I ought to, but it's not about my love for him. It's I can't get over how much he loves me. How much he loves me. And because of that, I want to be obedient to his word. So he's called me out of the world, the Bible says. But he's called me unto the word of God. He wants me to learn about him, read about him, study about him. He wants me to hear about him. Just as the Lord Jesus sat with the words of God the Father and taught his disciples, you and I have the eternal word of God. And he wants us to learn about him and to love him and to see how much he loves us and to see that everything we do is founded in his great love for us as he loves us. And our faith comes by the word. Faith cometh by hearing, and hearing by the word of God. And so, notice another word he uses in his prayer. We're listening to him now. We're listening. I'm listening intently, and I'm listening to the very words. I see the word now in verse 7. Now they have known that all things whatsoever thou hast given me are of thee. Then I see the word for. In verse 8, he's praying, for I have given unto them the words which thou gavest me, and they have received them, and have known surely that I came out from thee, and they have believed that thou didst send me. Look what an amazing verse of scripture this prayer verse is. The Lord Jesus says, for, this explains it. For I've given unto them the words which thou gavest me. So we've received these as the words of God, the word of God. And they have received them. We believe them as the word of God. Someone said, call upon the name of the Lord and thou shalt be saved. Those were God's words to me, and I believed them. And they have received them. I received them by faith. And I began to know. I believed to see, and I know now. I know that the Lord Jesus came from God the Father, his only begotten Son. And I have believed that God the Father sent him for me. I don't know what this means to you, but I do know what it means to me. It means I've been listening to Jesus pray, and his prayer explains everything to me. His prayer explains to me that it all began with God. It didn't begin with me. I didn't just want to start out and say, I want to do right. I want to be right. No, you have conscious feelings sometimes and you think about what you should do. This is not that. God has been working in your heart, dealing with you to bring him to himself. Why? Because he wants to forgive your sin. He wants you to understand how much he loves you. So much so that he gave his only begotten Son to bleed and die for you. And now you believe that Jesus Christ, God's Son, did come to bleed and die for you, that he was buried and rose from the dead. How do you know this? Because the words God has given us in his word, these words tell me, and I've received them and believed them. And God has used these words to change my life. I'm going to be very frank with you. Sometimes I get so tired and so weary of trying to get people just to do what is right. When Christian people who have Christ in them should have a desire in them to do the right thing anyway. I once entered into a conversation with our sheriff of police, and we were talking about the work of the gospel. And I said to him, a gospel preacher who's giving the word of God is the best friend you'll ever have. Because the message he gives to people doesn't require that they stand before a judge and they have deterrence to crime pronounced upon them so that they'll see how horrible a punishment can be and do it. If they have Christ in them, if the Lord Jesus really lives inside them, and they understand what God has done for them, out of that heart that's been changed by the Lord, they'll have a desire to do right, and no one will have to stand over them and try to force them to do it. And he said, Pastor, if only that one thing would happen, it'd change everything about people and their behavior. And I thought when he said that, then why do so many people say, God loved me. He sent his son to die for me. He paid my sin debt. And I've asked him to forgive my sin, and he forgave me. And he came to live in me and made me his child forever. Why do so many of those people who say they have that have to be pleaded with and begged to do the things that are right? There should be a desire within them, because Christ is in them, to do the right things. And when the Lord prayed in this prayer, my disciples, my apostles that I've spent these years with teaching, they've heard my word and they've kept it. They've kept it, meaning they've obeyed it. And how many of us say we've heard and we believed, but we haven't kept, we haven't obeyed? And if there was a new beginning of obedience to God on the part of God's children, we would have the mightiest revival this land has ever known. Just if God's children would begin to obey their God. Listen to him pray. He's praying for you.
2: As you turn to Acts 6, I'm going to ask you to take a psalm book, please. We won't sing it, but I want you to see a song in the psalm book. So if you'll get the burgundy book ready, I'd like you to see that song. Let me introduce tonight, as we're talking about faith and speaking about faith again. And faith is believing God. Just believing God. You're looking at a man that has so much faith. I believe God. You're looking at a man that sometimes has so much fear. And when it's fear, I have expelled faith. Fear and faith cannot coexist. I know in a heartbeat in my life. I know in a heartbeat if I'm not filled with the Holy Spirit of God. And so do you. I know when I'm spirit filled. I want to live that way. And I know when I'm not. And it's an amazing thing be not drunk with wine where is excess, but be filled. That's a continual motion. I can be filled with the Spirit, and it doesn't take much to trigger that thing and lose that. And the old pride and flesh comes up. And don't look at me that way, because you know what I'm talking about. I know when the fullness of the Spirit of God's on my life. I know when it's not. I also know when I have great faith and then when I have great fear. And when I have fear, it's not faith. And whatsoever is not of faith is sin. And for without faith it is impossible to please him, for he that cometh to God must believe that he is, and he is a rewarder of them that diligently seek him. This church, I tell you, I admire this church so much because your faith through all these years has provoked me so many times to good works. I love the faith of God's people. Tonight, we're speaking on that subject of faith, but a desired faith. Faith that's to be desired. Very similar in thought from last week where we saw a devoted faith, but a desired faith. I want a desired faith. And so I'm going to have to look at the Word of God, and I'm going to have to look to people that have great faith in their life. And I desire a faith like that. There's nothing wrong with that. We'll see it in the scriptures in a moment. And let me continue to introduce our theme tonight, our thought tonight. I have a file on almost every member of this church. Call me the IRS or NSNAS, I guess, whatever. I have a file on people, and it starts generally in little elementary kids, preschoolers, and they'll send me a note. I file that, or I have the secretary file it. And I, through the years, and you've seen it at weddings, a lot of times bring the file out and remind them that she said to me first, I love you, Pastor, before she ever said it to Ralph. And I can build a wedding ceremony many times off of your daughter just got married. I saw her file, pulled it out. It helped me. I do it for funerals also. And I go to the funerals, a person in our church having a funeral, I go to their file. Years ago, and you're going to see it, I think it's this Sunday, because I'm going to have you do it like people years ago did. Years ago, I had people fill out their name and their birth and the place of birth and their favorite song and their favorite scripture and their favorite text and favorite color and favorite things. Because as a pastor, you don't know how many times I'll get to a family and I'll say, what was your mother's favorite song? Well, I don't know. What was your mother's favorite verse? I have no idea. I'll thumb through her Bible. My mother and her Bible has all that marked, but I have it also. Because yet years ago, she had that all done for us, and I have it in a file. I already had this Bible study ready. It was typed, and I was early this morning looking at it again. And God provoked me to think about my dad so much. I try to call my mother and dad every day. There were members here 33 years, and you that are new the last 5 years or so, I wish you could have known my folks. They'd sit right over here. Brother Bill, about your area right there. Brother Braley, a few rows behind you, right about where the Lovells are tonight. Oh, people always said, oh, Brother Chamber, I'm glad to meet you. He goes, well, I'm not the pastor, but my son's the pastor. He'd tell that to everybody. And I guess people thought I was old or something. I'm not sure. But I looked at my dad's file today, and he had all these notes to me and all these things that he'd written to me. And then there was a project I asked people to do in our church. It was in a notebook, about three, four, five pages. And he said, my mother and dad, and he told me where they were born. And they left and escaped in Germany. And they came to the United States, and he told where they came from and how they entered into our country. And how eventually they landed in Wisconsin and began to work on the farm and work in the factory. And I began to talk about his family. It's just such a wonderful story. I told him today, I called him, I said, Dad, next time I come see you, I'm going to bring this and let you read it. It just was so alive and so real, Brother Copeland. One of the best things you parents can do, your children over here in the children's ministries tonight, tell them every story that you can think of about your life. Every child needs to know about Mama when she was a little girl. When they're in bed at night, that's the best time to tell it, because they're ready to go to bed and they'll say, Mama, tell me a story. And sit down, lay on the bed with them and tell them about once upon a time, there was a little girl by the name, and they'll fill in the blank, your name. And then tell them something about you. Tell them when you went to kindergarten. Tell them when you broke a bone. Tell them when you hit the ball the first time. Tell them how you broke one. Tell them, oh, here's a sad story. When Jack disobeyed. Oh, no, Dad. Yes, one time in my life. One time only. That's all it was, one time. Because my sisters, they made me do it. But nonetheless, tell your children, grandparents, tell your children. Mark your Bible. Leave your Bible to your grandkids or someone that would use it in the future and read your notes and see your life. I read that all about my dad. And I tell you what, I sat early this morning, in the dark of the morning, just rejoicing that I had a father like that and a mother like that. And then they went on and say, he said, we have three children and we love our children. And all three of our children are married. He wrote this in 1998. And we have X amount of grandchildren. And we have X amount of great-grandchildren. Oh, I tell you, what a sweet memory. Just to read about that sweet man. In 165, I'm getting to my Bible study. 165 in your psalm book. We have a great song that was written right about the time that President Abraham Lincoln was shot and killed. It was written in 1864. The song said, faith of our fathers living still. What was it? Faith of our fathers. We're speaking about faith desired. I want a faith like my dad's. Every man here, your children ought to want your faith. Every lady here, your children ought to desire, I want the faith of my mama. My mother had, your kids ought to be able to say, my mother had such great faith. How many of you had a God-fearing grandmother? Let me see. I never had grandparents. They were gone. Let me see. All right. How many had a God-fearing grandfather? Let me see. Oh, my goodness, so many hands. How many of you have a God-fearing, I'm not talking about perfect, a God-fearing mother. Look at that. Woo, glory to God. How about a father like that, a God-fearing father? Almost all the hands up. Now, if you're not, don't move on Grumbler Street. Stay over here on Thanksgiving Avenue or Boulevard, whatever you want to call it, and make it different for the next generation. Faith of our fathers, living still, in spite of dungeon, fire, and sword. Oh, how our hearts beat high with joy. When are we here? That glorious word. Faith of our fathers, holy faith. We will be true to thee till death. Our fathers chained in prison dark. We're still in heart and conscience free. How sweet would be their children's fate if they, like them, could die for thee. Faith of our fathers. Faith of our fathers, we will still strive to win all nations unto thee. And through the truth that comes from God, mankind shall then be indeed free. The last stanza, faith of our fathers, we will love both friend and foe in all our strife, and preach to thee as love knows how by kindly words and virtuous life. Faith of our fathers. That great hymn was sung in the White House shortly after it was written. It was then also sung in Washington, D.C. at the homegoing of President Franklin Roosevelt. He desired that this would be the song that they would sing in Washington, D.C. for the president. Faith of our fathers. What a powerful song. Tonight, there's a desired faith. I want a faith like my dad. I want a faith like my mother. You say, oh, Brother Tree, we make such a big deal about your parents all the time. There's a method to my madness. I want you to do the same for your kids. I want them to know that my dad loved God. My mother loved God. The Bible says here in the book of Acts in chapter number 6, in those days when the number of the disciples was multiplied, there arose a murmuring of the Grecians against the Hebrews, because the widows were neglecting the daily ministration. Chapter 6, verse 2. Then the 12 called the multitude of the disciples unto them and said, it is not reason that we should leave the word of God and serve tables. It wasn't beneath these 12, the apostles, the preachers. It wasn't beneath them. It wasn't reason. It wasn't a very good thing to do. There was more things they could be doing. And the Bible goes on to say, wherefore, brethren, look ye out among you seven men. What's the first ingredient, class? Honest report. Church, what's the second one?

And then verse number 4, but we will give ourselves continually to prayer and to the ministry of the word. Verse 5, and the saying pleased the whole multitude, and they chose Stephen. What's the next statement say, church? A man full of faith. Verse 8, and Stephen, what's the statement say, class? Full of faith. Full of faith. His faith was founded back there in verse number 3. His faith was founded on, he was honest. I'm not going to be a person of faith if we cannot tell the truth. Tell the truth. That's just not a Patch the Pirate song for children. Never tell a lie. Oh, tell the truth. Wouldn't it be great if we had politicians that could tell the truth? And by the way, lest you fault the politician, Hosea says, like people, like priest. We vote what we are. So don't blame who's in office. We put them there because that's our character. The nation has learned to lie. And we can do it with a straight face to our mother, to our father, to our husband, to our wife, to our children, to our parents. We can do it even spiritually. We can even do it with a tear in our eye. But God says, I want a man who is a deacon, a diakonos is that Greek word, an eater of dust, a man that can get real low to serve as low as possible. It doesn't matter. I want a deacon who is a man that who is honest and full of the Holy Ghost. And has wisdom and wants to serve. That's what Stephen had. That's what I want. This church has given me 32 deacons. Great men. Men that are of this caliber right here. Men, yes, that serve, and yes, of wisdom, and yes, of honesty, and yes, men that are full of the Holy Ghost. But God's blessed me with a church like that as well. I'm not suggesting we're perfect. I'm not suggesting we have arrived. But I want a faith like Stephen's. A faith that can be extended as a result. There's some foundation. Turn with me, if you will, to chapter 11. Chapter 11, please. Sound men. This piece fell off here, so I'm going to leave it right there. If I need to change, let me know, okay? But it's just the top of this. Is it breaking up? Are we okay? Good. Acts chapter 11, please. God gave me, for the first 10 years of my life, an amazing man and a deacon, chairman of our deacons, Brother Ed Brownlee. I had his funeral, and God directed me to the verse I'm going to show you, and I spoke about that. Now, for the last 28 years, I've had Brother Evans. I've pondered this, Brother Evans, and you won't want me to say it. I've said again today, I want the faith of a Larry Evans. This church, you'll never know. You'll never know how his faith has steadied me, encouraged me. All of us need people in our lives that are great people of faith. Paola is right over here sitting next to her husband. They have a little boy. I tell you what, I thrilled tonight. Your husband was ushering. You were sitting next to Julie Spencer back there. You're sharing a songbook, singing. I thought, there's a wise girl. I've thought of you so many times, Julie, today. I think it was this month Brother Joel went home to be with the Lord, wasn't it? One of my good deacons. I was praying for widows this morning. You know, we have so many, unfortunately, widows and widowers that more when their mate dies, they quit on God. I don't understand that. Just quit. Sunday school, Sunday morning, Sunday night, Wednesday, lose a mate and quit. And I looked so many times on my prayer list at Julie's name today. Eunice, you're right there. I saw you on there so many times.

0: your sweet husband, Jim. I don't be with the Lord. And you're still in the nursery. Still serving God. I want to say tonight, you young girls, and there's other ladies like that and men in this room like that, that's the type of people you want to be around. Those ladies drove themselves to church on this Wednesday night. You both good drivers? Eunice, you're okay? Julie, you're okay? I met Dr. Lee Robertson. I'd go by his house periodically when I was in that region in Chattanooga. I went by, picked him up for lunch one time, a couple times, and we'd go eat at Wally's, and then I'd go to a meeting. One time I met him at Wally's. He eats there every day. You know, he's home with the Lord now. He's not eating there now. But he'd always drive his big old Buick. You ever see that car? But big old Buick. He always had a big car. And one day he came in, and I'm telling you what, he and his wife, they came in that big old Buick, and it was scratched. It was scratched all over the side. There were wheel marks from trucks, Brother Braley, on the side. I said to a preacher, I said, that scares me to death. The man, he was 90-something. I said, he must stop driving. And we said a word. There's some marks here. He said, I don't know what these people are doing, he said. Oh, my goodness. I want you to know, friend, that's a great man of God. I love being around Dr. Lee Robertson. I can recall one time, I think Brother Adam or Brother Nathan or whoever's up there tonight, I think I broke this thing. I don't know how I did that. Can I just use this? Does it work that way? Baptist Church and Midwestern Baptist College. One time I was preaching at a Sword Lord conference in Walkertown, and he was there. I didn't realize he was down in the front. I didn't know he was there. And I was preaching. I got done preaching. I walked down, and I was trying to just go sort of by the back, and a man hit me like this. I said, excuse me.
1: He said, Brother Jack, Brother Treiber. That's what he said.
0: And I heard his voice. I stopped. I said, have you been sitting here? He goes, yes, I've been right here. He said, we've heard two preachers now. There's one more to go. Let's not stay. Let's go to Brother Bobby's office and talk. I thought that was illegal. I didn't think you could go to heaven and do something like that. Dr. Tom Malone says, let's go talk. We're going to go talk. It's kind of fun skipping church, I tell you that right now. Oh, I love being around. He preached. Brother Wally Davis started Golden State Baptist Institute. He preached the inaugural message, Dr. Tom Malone. Brother Davis will be home with the Lord on November the 8th, 10 years. Died at age 51. One of the greatest preachers we've ever known. He brought Dr. Tom Malone in and had him preach. I think of being around Lester Roloff. Last Saturday was his 31st year of his homegoing, died in that plane crash. 31 years ago, I was driving right past the tennis courts here, coming past this property. I always would pray for this property. And I'd come by and praying for it, and I heard on the KCBS radio, Evangelist Lester Roloff's plane just went down in Texas. I love being around Lester Roloff, Jack Hiles and Curtis Hudson, John Rice and the Winterger brothers, Arnold Archer. I'm not trying to throw names. I'm trying to say this. If I could just be in their presence, they were men of faith. That's what every person here needs. I go back to this verse. I preached Brother Ed Brownlee's funeral. The Bible says in chapter 11, speaking about the man, Barnabas, and the Bible says, verse 24, he was a good man. A good man. Brother Evans, if you go before me, I hope you don't, but if you do, I'm probably going to preach this verse for you. He was a good man, full of the Holy Ghost
1: what, church? Faith. These men that have gone on, thank God for their testimony. But I tell you what, I like being around Brother Bobby Robertson today. 80, I forget how old he is right now. 82 years of age. I love being around him. Talks about the Lord all the time. Talks about the goodness of God. I love being around a Mike Ray, a Mike Johnson, a Tim Rule, a Eric Tharp, these great men of God, these preachers around us here and others. I love being around laymen. I like watching Brother Romke's truck pull up on Saturday morning, a 99-year-old man or whatever you are. You're pretty close to that, aren't you? Seems like I've been pastoring you forever. You were old when you came here 40 years ago. He's real old now. I'm talking about the fact I love being around fellows like that. I love being around people Brother Van Dyke, I just saw you, I lost you. Your son Billy, you and Jackie, I think it was it today or tomorrow? Today, their boy Billy passed away. Billy was 33, I think. He was in the hospital and complications set in. It's a good boy. The husband and the father. I'll never forget that funeral. Whew. I mean, those are hard funerals, young people. But God got in that service. I mean, God came down on that service. And the more I'd speak, the more I'd start preaching. It was, God was, it true, Brother Mrs. Van Dyke, God was there. Brother Van Dyke had a birthday last week, 75. I remember the night that they came to church, VP9 Day, 1978, December. I preached that night on Gideon's 300. The Lord gave us the Van Dykes. My wife and I had the joy of leading his wife to Christ that Thursday night. And then sorrow entered their life. The awful car accident down here Jackie was in. I'll never forget that night, Friday night. And then Billy going home just instantaneously to heaven. I've watched their faith. I want to be around them. And I'm not saying that they're old or anything. I watch a Bill Langston faith. I want to be around it. I watch the McCracken's faith. I want to be around. Brother John, you're going to think I'm just blowing smoke, but I thought of you, John, God, be so many times today. I want to be around them. I want to be around your kids because they have daring faith. I want to be around those teenagers because I think they're teenagers of faith and they just believe that what the Bible says and they try to do it. I want to be around Brother Carl and Susie. I want to be around Brother Boroff. I want to be around Mike Flint back there. Glory to God, you're alive. How in the world? I mean, a month ago, liver transplant here. I want to be around you folks that escaped from Vietnam. A Tim Nguyen as they got on a boat and people were dying at his feet and they'd throw him overboard as he escaped to this country. I want to be around him. I want to be around that bus kid back there, Jim Carrey, who now for 37 years in this church has 36 years in this church been preaching junior church. A brother Paul Skirty, who for 35 years been preaching primary church. A brother Bill Manley, all these years been preaching beginner church or vice versa. I want to be around a brother Jakob and a brother Manley and their wives who came to church back in the 70s as a result of door knocking. I want to be around a brother Nikolai. You see, if we're not careful, we think we're better than the next guy. Friend, I need their faith. I need a young preacher's faith, and I see the daring faith and excited faith, and they believe God's going to use. I want to be around that. Brother Skirty, you're over there. Why aren't you over here? Shame on you. You sit right there. You can always tell when a person's beginning to backslide. They start moving around. What are you doing over there? Your wife said you had to sit there tonight. Is that how this works? Marge? She did. There you go. I'm out of time.
0: God says, I'm going to give you an illustration of seven deacons. They're full of faith. I like to be around a Stephen. God said, there's a man here by the name of Barnabas, man full of faith. I like to be around him and read everything I can about him. I love hearing Brother Bentangi pray. Hear from India and how the touch of God is on his heart when he prays. I hear Brother John Milo praying Saturday night at men's prayer, pouring his heart out before God. I want to be around that. Friend, if we're not careful, God's put examples in our very, very path of life, and we miss it. I know I could talk on and on. I think I've talked enough. Let's pray. Father, I love these people so much. I want to be around great people of faith. Thank you for preachers I can be around, but I thank you for lay people I can be around as well. I thank you for the ladies in this church that set such a good example for younger girls and younger ladies in their Titus chapter 2. These aged, or these that have been saved a lot longer, may they teach the younger women how to be sober, how to be chaste, how to be modest. The Bible speaks about all these things, how to love their husbands, love their children, be keepers at home. Help every one of us to have people that we look to that can draw us to Christ. As we saw last week, be followers of me as I'm of Christ. Obey them that have the rule over you, who watch for your souls. They must give an account. They may do it with joy. Help us to realize you have planted before us good examples. In the youth group, there's always those that are good examples that the others can follow. May we not tear that one down. May we look to that one and be encouraged by that one's life. Let's stand together, shall we, tonight? As we stand together, please, our heads are bowed and eyes are closed. This evening, if you need to be saved, would you come? We're going to baptize tonight. Would you come like we do? If you're here to unite with this church, if you're here to get right, if you want to just pray about something, everybody needs to follow the faith of others. Mother, your children need to follow your faith. Dad, your children need to follow your faith. The pianist plays, would you come from all over the house? Will you come? Would you come just like you are? I want to have prayer with you all over the house. Folks are coming. Would you come? Be very careful who you follow. Be very careful. On a prayer page of mine, I have a list of so many preachers that were here when I was a young preacher, and they're all passed away. I'm not praying for them. I just keep them there, remember who they are. It's amazing how many have come and gone. And so many men that I look to for advice and for direction and for encouragement, and watch their faith. It's life so fast. You dear sweet ladies, the young ladies in this church need your faith. You please hear me, Jack Treber included. As we lose a mate in death, please, you cannot walk out on God. You cannot walk out on God. There's children, there's young people, there's young couples that are watching your faith. You don't have the right to set that example. That's why we better be careful about backsliding. Someone's watching. Someone's watching. Our Father, I thank you for our school teachers that display such great faith, and staff members and deacons' wives and ushers and bus captains and Sunday school teachers and security people and nursery workers, parking lot attendants, those that clean the house of God, those in the choir, those in the orchestra, those with the instruments, in the sound room, in the live streaming, and on it goes. Thank you for the youth workers and all that participate in helping the cause of Christ. And each one setting a good example by faith. Lord, help us to be a church of faith. I'm so thankful for all these projects, all these years, because our children have learned the joy of faith by watching the generation ahead of them. Bless this good church is my prayer. Prepare us for the Lord's Day Sunday is my prayer. Bless the program with the children right now as they're
2: 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Open their blinded eyes is our prayer in Jesus' name. Amen.
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4: I would like you to take the Word of God, please, and turn with me in your Bibles to the Gospel according to Matthew, the first book in the New Testament, the 14th chapter. And we'll begin reading in just a moment with verse 22. Matthew chapter 14, beginning with verse 22. What I'm about to read to you immediately follows the feeding of the 5,000. The Bible says in the 21st verse of this 14th chapter, and they that had eaten were about 5,000 men beside women and children. So 5,000 men had been fed with one small lunch multiplied by the Lord's miraculous work, plus the women and children. And the Bible says, and straightway Jesus constrained his disciples to get into a ship and to go before him unto the other side, while he sent the multitudes away. And when he had sent the multitudes away, he went up into a mountain apart to pray. And when the evening was come, he was there alone. But the ship was now in the midst of the sea, tossed with waves, for the wind was contrary. And in the fourth watch of the night, Jesus went unto them, walking on the sea. And when the disciples saw him walking on the sea, they were troubled, saying, It is a spirit. And they cried out for fear. But straightway Jesus spake unto them, saying, Be of good cheer, it is I, be not afraid. And Peter answered him and said, Lord, if it be thou, bid me come unto thee on the water. And he said, Come. And when Peter was come down out of the ship, he walked on the water to go to Jesus. But when he saw the wind boisterous, he was afraid. And beginning to sink, he cried, saying, Lord, save me. Immediately, Jesus stretched forth his hand and caught him and said unto him, O thou of little faith, wherefore didst thou doubt? And when they were come into the ship, the wind ceased. Then they that were in the ship came and worshipped him, saying, Of a truth, thou art the Son of God. And when they were gone over, they came into the land of Gennesaret. If you're in the habit of marking things in your Bible, I want you to mark this expression. It's found in the 29th verse of this chapter. He walked on the water. I want you to have that expression before you. He walked on the water. Now, we know the Lord Jesus came walking on the water, but this is not about the Lord Jesus walking on the water. This is about Simon Peter walking on the water. Often in our day, people who know a little bit about the Bible, when thinking that something would have to be miraculous and someone able to do the miraculous to accomplish the task, might use this expression. Well, if he could walk on water, if he could walk on water. Well, here's a man who walked on the water. He walked on the water. And I'm praying that the Lord will use that expression and this story to speak to all of our hearts. Because God wants all of us to walk on the water. All of us. Every one of us. You have a piece of literature we call the Sunday Bulletin near you, and we're remembering the life and ministry of Dr. Tom Malone. And here's a picture of Dr. Malone preaching in the pulpit of our church. He was here on many occasions and mightily used of God on each of those occasions. He was born November 29, 1915. He went home to heaven January 7, 2007. I was visiting with Dr. Lee Robertson this past week. My wife and I were there with some friends. 97 years young, Dr. Robertson is. And as I was leaving his presence, he said, "Now, Clarence, when I go home, I want you here." I knew what he was saying, and I turned to his secretary and said, "You may want to make a note of that." You heard him say it. And I'm thinking about giants like this. And I want you to look between November 29th, 1915 and January 7th, 2007. There's a tiny little mark. Just a tiny little mark separating those two dates. Typically we say that's a dash. I understand that there's a Christian group called Dash.com. Don't take my word for it. I just heard this from another source. And it's a mission group trying to emphasize what people need to do during life, and that life, to illustrate the brevity of it, is nothing more than a dash. Just a dash. I don't know about that mission group, but I know this. In that tiny little mark, somewhere in that tiny little mark, between date of birth and date of death, you and I now exist. That's where we are. We may be near the end of the dash, in the middle of the dash, early on in the dash, but somewhere between the date of birth, the date you were born, and the date of death, the day you and I die, somewhere we are in that space, in that tiny dash. That's where we're living. It seems like such a tiny thing, doesn't it? Just a speck in eternity. Did you know that while we're in that little dash, that's the only opportunity we will ever have, ever, to come to know the Lord Jesus Christ as our personal Savior? The only opportunity. There will never be another time, another place when we can recognize that Jesus Christ is God's Son, repent of our sins, and trust the Lord Jesus as our Savior. Did you know in that tiny little dash that everything we're going to do for God in this, what we call life, has to be done? Everything. Now, for those of us who know the Lord Jesus as our Savior, our last breath here will be our first breath in His presence. And the Bible teaches us that we're going to serve the Lord in eternity. I'm looking forward to that. There's going to be an eternity of service to the Lord Jesus Christ. And I often think about people who don't get very excited about serving the Lord here, call themselves Christians. I wonder how they feel about serving the Lord forever on that other shore. The point I want to make today is, it's during that little dash, that tiny little moment we call life, and only then do we have an opportunity, by faith, to walk on water. If you're ever going to walk on the water, it has to be done between the date of birth and the date of death. The life here as a Christian is a faith life. Faith as opposed to sight. Often you hear people say, "Well, if I can see it, I believe it." But God says that we're to live by faith. Faith is described as the substance of things hoped for, the evidence of things not seen. If it's something you see, it's not faith. Because faith, again, is described as the evidence of things hoped for, the substance of things not seen. The object of our faith as Christians is the Lord Jesus Christ. We do not have faith in faith, or faith in religion, or faith in church. I was speaking to a man at the gasoline station just a few days ago. He was pumping gas. I was pumping gas. I handed him a gospel tract. And he said, I'm a graduate of the seminary. I thought, that's interesting. And he said, I've left what he called the Protestant faith. And he told me what he'd become a part of. And I said, what happened to you? He said, I lost faith in the church. And I said to him, I have never had faith in the church. My faith has been in the Lord Jesus Christ. Now, I love the church. I love the church because it's the body of Christ, and the Lord Jesus loved the church and gave himself for it. But I'm not going to find a perfect assembly of baptized believers on this earth. It's just not going to happen. And I don't want to put my faith in something as precious and wonderful as a local assembly, knowing that it is imperfect here. And it is on this earth. I said, my faith is in the Lord Jesus Christ. And your faith needs to be placed in the Lord Jesus Christ. Here we live by faith. Someday we shall lay down this robe of flesh and soar beyond the stars. The Lord Jesus is the author and finisher of our faith. And when we see His faith, and we see His face, faith will be finished. It'll be finished. This is the faith life, here and now. Hold your place here and turn with me in your Bibles, please, to the book of Hebrews. The Bible says in the 11th chapter of Hebrews, in the 6th verse, a verse, by the way, you ought to memorize, but without faith, it is impossible to please Him. For he that cometh to God must believe that He is. And that He is a rewarder of them that diligently seek Him. So we cannot please God without faith. And then faith is defined for us in the 12th chapter of Hebrews, if you'll begin with me looking at Hebrews chapter 12, verse 1. Wherefore, seeing we also are compassed about with so great a cloud of witnesses, let us lay aside every weight and the sin which so easily beset us. And let us run with patience the race that is set before us. Looking unto Jesus, that's faith. Looking unto Jesus, the author and finisher of our faith. So when we see Him, when we see Him face to face, the faith life will be ended. Now I'll repeat something to you. If you and I are going to ever walk on water and attempt something for God, and by faith believe the Lord for the impossible, that's what I mean by walking on water. If we're going to ever believe God for the impossible, it has to be done now. Now. And I have this nagging thought that I shall stay in the boat. I shall stay in the boat when I could have walked on the water. I don't want you to stay in the boat when you could walk on the water. Now, you need to listen, and I need to listen. We need to hear the voice of God speaking to us. I want you to know something. Faith is an individual matter. We might say as a church, let us have faith in God. As a church, let us move forward. As a church, let's attempt something great for our God. But when it comes down to the matter of exercising faith, it's done in the heart of each individual. It's a question of whether you're placing faith in God. Whether you're believing God or I'm believing God. And you know, most everyone I know and most of my life is spent playing it safe, staying in the boat, when we could walk on the water. Again, I'd like you to turn with me to the Old Testament, a passage we normally associate only with the matter of tithing. And by the way, the tithe is the Lord's. 10% of what we earn, what we have, God gives the power to get wealth, belongs to God. And we rob Him if we don't pay the tithe. The Bible says in Malachi chapter 3, will a man rob God? Yet ye have robbed me. But you say, wherein have we robbed thee? and tithes and offerings. That's found in Malachi chapter 3, verse 8. Let me read it again. Will a man rob God? Yet ye have robbed me. But you say, wherein have we robbed thee? In tithes and offerings. You're cursed with a curse, for you have robbed me, even this whole nation. Bring ye all the tithes into the storehouse, that there may be meat in mine house, and prove me now, herewith saith the Lord of hosts, if I will not open you the windows of heaven, and pour you out a blessing, that there shall not be room enough to receive it. I want you to note, please, God says, prove me. Prove me. Now think of that. God says, prove me. I want to be proven. Test me. Put me to the test. Believe me, the Lord says. Prove me now, herewith saith the Lord. Prove me. You believe me and see what I will do. God says, I will open the windows of heaven and pour you out a blessing that there shall not be room enough to receive it. You know, the 90th Psalm says that the days of our years are 70, if by reason of strength there be 80, yet is there strength, labor, and sorrow. I want you to remember those three things. God says there is strength, labor, and sorrow. And we're soon cut off. Soon. Even if you live to be 80 years old, soon cut off and we fly away. In the midst of all the strength, labor, and sorrow, and the daily routine of life, and the grind we're all involved in, and the multiple things we have to deal with, we are all, every one of us, finding it safer to stay in the boat. To run no risk. As the world would say, to take no chance. There's certain things God places in your life to form your opinions, to challenge you, to stretch you. And my wife and I, in the car with Dr. Robertson shortly after his wife died, and I asked him, what are you thinking about? And he said, Clarence, I can't think about anything. I just don't think about anything. And I said, well, at this stage in life, knowing you're nearing the end, what are you thinking? And without a moment's hesitation, he said, I'm thinking, I wish I had more faith in God. I don't believe anyone is going to get to the end of that dash and say, I trusted the Lord for all I should have trusted the Lord for. Anyone. I think all of God's children will have the Lord say to them, why did not you let me bless you and use you like I wanted to? I wanted to bless your life. I wanted to bless your family, your home. I wanted to bless your business. I wanted to bless everything about you beyond measure. Why did not you let me bless you like I wanted to? And we're going to have to answer, sadly, Lord, I just stayed in the boat. It was safer there. I didn't want to take any risk. I just got comfortable where I was, and I knew it would cost more strength and bring more labor and more sorrow, and I just wouldn't do it. I stayed in the boat. I just stayed in the boat. And you know, this troubles me, because I'm at a stage in my life where I can look back on things that the world says, these are great accomplishments. And I can sit in the boat with 11 other men, and we can talk to one another about what we've done, how wonderful it is, or we can climb over the side of the boat and actually get in the water and walk to Jesus. And I want to tell you this. I'm tempted just to stay in the boat. And I don't want you to look strangely at me, because you're tempted to do the same. If you're ever going to walk on the water, if you're ever going to believe God for more than what we can do, we have just this little dash of a life to do that. And what happens after a while, you exercise faith, you see the Lord do things, and then you start rejoicing, of course, in all that God has done, and settling down and just sort of counting your beans. And there's so much more territory to conquer. There's more to be done. You know, when God is finished with us, we'll be gone from here. But won't it be awful if we finish with God and we stay here for a long while? You can't explain things in life that happen to you or things that happen to me apart from the Lord. The Lord is doing His part. He truly is. God is doing His part. There's a part for us to do in exercising faith in God. I want you to look at this Bible story, and may the Lord, by His Spirit, convict us. This is not something to say, oh, I agree with you. It's something for us to be so convicted about that we get out of the boat and believe God for things. Often, opportunities come, and the most difficult thing I've ever faced in my life, and I'm not trying to convince myself of anything, but the most difficult thing I've ever faced in life is trying to discern the human from the divine. I had six different churches at one time telling me years ago that they all believed God wanted me to be their pastor. Now, that's an impossibility. There's no way I could cut myself in six pieces and go. Somebody might have been right, somebody might have been wrong. But how do you know what is human and what is divine? What about opportunity? Is every opportunity something God is providing? Certainly not. There are times when the devil opens a door. And you can expend what little life you have left going through a door Satan opens. And you should never have gone through it. Let's look at our story. And straightway Jesus constrained His disciples to get into a ship. I want you to notice here, the Lord initiated this. The Lord initiated. He constrained them. In verse 22, Matthew chapter 14. He constrained them. So let's write down somewhere, the disciples were directed by the Lord. Now the Lord Jesus Christ knew everything that was ahead of them. He knew about the storms, the boisterous wind, all of it. But He said to them, knowing full well they were going into a storm, He said, get in the boat. Get in the boat. And it's very important that we are able to recognize God's hand in these promptings that the Lord initiates. And the Bible says, and go before Him unto the other side while He sent the multitude away. He's sending the people He sent away. They're in the boat. And when He had sent the multitude away, He went up into a mountain apart to pray. And when the evening was come, He was there alone. I want you to remember, and I need to remember this, that our Lord went to the cross and bled and died for our sins. He was buried in a borrowed tomb. And on the third day, He came out of the grave. He's alive forever. Where is Jesus Christ today? He ascended to heaven after 40 days in that resurrected body with His disciples from the Mount of Olives. He ascended to heaven. And the Bible says He ever liveth to make intercession for us. He is exalted on high, praying for us. Now, literally, in Matthew chapter 14, the Bible tells us that Christ was up in a mountain looking down upon the Sea of Galilee, but He was praying for His disciples. It is a picture of the fact that our Lord is now exalted on high, and whatever we're going through, whatever He's led us to do, whatever situation we find ourselves in, whatever predicament we may think we've gotten ourselves in, if God directed it, remember, the Lord is exalted on high and is praying for us. He's praying for us. He directed His disciples. And notice the second thing. The Bible says, but the ship, verse 24, was now in the midst of the sea, tossed with waves, for the wind was contrary. Now, we learn from other parallel accounts that they had rowed maybe 3 miles or so. And everything they were doing was a struggle. They were in the midst of the sea. We also learn that they had to be out there at least 6 hours in the dark. Because the Lord is going to come in the fourth watch of the night. Remember, the first watch of the night is from 3 until 9. Excuse me, from 6 until 9. The second watch from 9 until 12 midnight. The third watch is from 12 midnight to 3 a.m. And the fourth watch is from 3 a.m. to 6 a.m. So, He was not coming any earlier than 3 a.m. This all started in the first watch of the night. So they had been out there at least 6 hours toiling and rowing and going against the wind. And they're struggling. And so the second thing we see is the distress of the disciples. They're in a perilous situation. No doubt they feared loss of life. They were facing an extremity. It could not be done. And the same extremity they were facing is the path God used to get to them. Now think about that. And whatever extremity we find ourselves in, whatever distress is upon us, is the very same thing God uses to make His way to us. If you found yourself in a predicament with illness or a predicament with some great family need or some crisis on a job and the thing overwhelms you and you're distressed by it, but it is the very same thing that gets your attention to cause you to look up and see the Lord is making His way to you. And let's move quickly to the third thing. The Bible says in verse 25, in the fourth watch of the night, Jesus went unto them. Oh, I thank God that He's the divine initiator. He went unto them, walking on the sea. We're going to see this third thing is that the Lord delivered them. But the point that I want to make is this walking on the water. And when the disciples saw Him walking on the sea, they were troubled, saying, it is a spirit, and they cried out for fear. Now they thought some phantom or some spirit, no doubt in the storm, maybe the flashing of the lightning or perhaps in the breaking of a cloud and the moonlight glistening, they saw a form of someone walking toward them, and they were already frightened beyond imagination with the peril of this sea, and they see someone coming toward them, and these grown, seasoned sailors cry out for fear because they think a phantom or a ghost is coming to them. And the Bible says, but straightway Jesus spake unto them, saying, be of good cheer, it is I, be not afraid. Be not afraid. And Peter answered him and said, Lord, if it be Thou, bid me come unto Thee on the water. And He said, come. Notice the Lord said, come. Now I want you to listen up. Listen up. Listen up. We're never going to walk on the water if we can't recognize the voice of God bidding us to come. You see, I must be able to recognize the voice of God. I'll face decisions this week if I live and the Lord doesn't come. Decisions that will affect my life one way or the other. I'll face things that could appear adverse and then do those things and turn out to be something wonderful, or face something that seems inviting and do that and it turns out to be adverse. I have to be able to recognize the voice of God. Is the Lord saying, come? I know that there have been many things I could point to and things I could call your attention to in this ministry and things before God ever brought me here. I could say, this is something the Lord said, come and do. This is something God led me to do. This is something God said, faith me, trust me with. And as I attempted the thing to prove the Lord proved Himself. He came through and He worked miraculously. How do we recognize this? We must abide in the Lord and commune with Christ. We must keep so close to Him and be obedient to His Word in such a way that we can recognize His voice. You recognize what dangerous ground you're on because you're such a casual Christian? When you are such a casual Christian and you really don't give that kind of concern for the things of God, you recognize you're going to jump and snap at every little thing imaginable and never be sure if God is in the thing? Does it matter to you at all that you can just name the name of Christ and say, I'm a Christian, and live your entire life and never believe God to get out of a boat and trust God to walk on water and do something the Lord wants you to do? We're not talking about literally walking on the water. We're saying here is something that can only be done because God invited us and we took Him at His Word and the Lord proved Himself in it. That's faith. And I'm struggling. The safest thing on earth for me to do at this stage of my life is to stay in this stinking boat. That's the safest thing on earth for me. I mean, honestly, haven't I done enough? Just sit there. Stay there. Haven't we attempted enough? If somebody needs to walk on the water, let them walk on the water. But 11 men for the rest of their lives knew they could have gotten overboard and stepped on that water. 11 men knew that one man did. Fuss about him. He's impulsive. He's on and off. He's all one way, then another way. You're the Christ. No, you can't die. I'll die with you. I never knew him. That's Peter. But he climbed over the rail. He got on the water. And he walked to Jesus. I don't think he bragged about that the rest of his life. But he knew he could trust God. And God proved Himself. And He did. That's all I'm saying to you. It's not about some equation, beloved, and saying if we have this many members and this many people tithe and this could happen. Do you know what? God just delights in breaking our equations and breaking through and proving Himself. Sure He does. I remember a frustrating time Dr. Robertson was going through at the Highland Park Baptist Church in Tennessee Temple. They need to build a building. And a man had gotten his paper, the evangelist, the man by the name of Burkhead. He had never been on the campus. And he had put in his will that they could receive certain funds at Tennessee Temple to train young people for the Lord's service. And someone died and they left $450,000 to build a building. Art DeMoss was a gambler and a loser. He wandered into a Hyman Appleton meeting in New York State. Dr. Appleton was preaching and Art DeMoss trusted Christ as his Savior. He came to Dr. Appleton and said, now what am I doing? Dr. Appleton said, go to Chattanooga, get in the Highland Park Baptist Church and ask Lee Robertson what you should do. And he drove from Albany, New York to Chattanooga, Tennessee Dr. Robertson baptized him. He started learning the Bible and hung around there for about 6 months. And then he left and went out and started an insurance company and failed. Started again, failed. Started a third time. But this time he didn't fail. I remember meeting him. He was a great soul winner. I have some precious correspondence with him. But when he was 57 years old, he was playing tennis on the tennis court and dropped over dead. I remember the news reached Dr. Robertson, Art DeMoss is dead. And shortly after that, and left $11 million to Tennessee Temple to train young people to serve the Lord. You see, you can't put all that together. You can't figure all that out. It doesn't work that way. There's a God in heaven who says, come. Is He saying, come to any of you? Is He saying, come to me? He doesn't say, go out there and walk by yourself. He said, come, I am here. I am on the water. I'll be with you. When you get here, I'll be here to meet you. That's the thing we've got to be able to recognize. And that's the thing you need to pray that I'll be able to recognize. That's the thing I need to pray that you'll be able to recognize. That we get out of the boat and walk on the water with the Lord Jesus Christ. To believe Him, what only He can do. And the Bible says, and Peter answered in verse 28, Lord, if it be Thou, bid me come unto Thee on the water. And He said, come. And when Peter was come down out of the ship, he walked on the water to go to Jesus. Now we're about to read that he saw the winds boisterous and fell into the waves, began to sink, but he did walk on the water. Some of you have been riding in this ship for many years, but you've never walked on the water. Some of you have been riding in this boat we call the Temple Baptist Church, or Crown College, or the Temple Baptist Academy, or the camp, Mount Moriah Camp. Some of you have been riding in it for a long time, but you've never walked on the water. God wants you to trust Him for something. Just like He wants me to trust Him, He wants you to trust Him. One of these days soon, I want Dr. Reese to tell us the story. Take about 10 minutes to tell us the story of Mr. Letourneau, who said he'd give God whatever he would give the Lord, and he knew God would take care of him. And he soon gave God 90% of his income and lived off 10% of it. Or eventually. You could never have convinced him. There have been people sitting right here talking to me on this platform from time to time who said to me, you know, I would never believe that God could have used me to do this, speaking of themselves, but we trust the Lord and we trust the Lord and we trust the Lord, and now we see what God has done. I'm saying to you, not that just your preacher needs to walk on the water, all of God's children need to faith the Lord, believe God for what you cannot do. He walked on the water. And the Bible says, but when he saw the wind boisterous, he was afraid and began to sink. He cried, saying, Lord, save me. I like that prayer. It's to the point. Lord, save me. And as he prayed, Lord, save me, immediately Jesus stretched forth his hand and caught him and said unto him, O thou little faith, wherefore didst thou doubt? And when they were come into the ship, the wind ceased. Then they that were in the ship came and worshipped him, saying, of a truth, thou art the Son of God. Walk on the water. I'm sure, dear one, that some people, as long as they live, will just be spectators. And someday, in a mortuary somewhere, a funeral parlor, a visitation of friends at the death, someone will hand out some little piece of paper that says, he, she, born this date, dash, died this date. I have one question for you. It's the same question I have for me. Sometime in that little dash, did we ever walk on the water? Did we believe God, what only God could do? I want to be able to say yes. It's a matter of individual faith in God. Let's pray together, may we?
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5: I'd like you to take the Word of God, please, and turn with me to the New Testament book of Philippians.

It is though we're walking through a treasure chest of beautiful, wonderful, deeply spiritual truths that all of us need. And sometimes there's so many hands full in a certain part of this book that the difficulty in teaching and preaching comes down to which ones we shall observe and look at with more intent and more care. We come here to Philippians chapter 3 and verse 10, and we'll begin in just a moment, but remember what's leading up to this. Paul tells us that we're to have no confidence in the flesh in chapter 3 and verse 3. No confidence. And then he deals with seven different things in verses 5 and 6 that would cause him to have confidence in the flesh. And finally, he concludes with this section telling us about gains and losses. And in the words of Scripture, he says in the heart of verse 8, "For whom I have suffered the loss of all things, and do count them but dung, that I may win Christ, and be found in him, not having mine own righteousness, which is of the law, but that which is through the faith of Christ, the righteousness which is of God by faith." And you and I need to do some examining as the Spirit of God speaks to our heart about our ideas concerning righteousness, whether it's our own righteousness that we're delighting in, or in the righteousness of Christ, the righteousness which is of God by faith. And then we come to these amazing verses in chapter 3 and verse 10 and following, "that I may know him and the power of his resurrection, and the fellowship of his sufferings, being made conformable unto his death, if by any means I might attain unto the resurrection of the dead. Not as though I'd already attained, either were already perfect, but I follow after, if that I may apprehend that for which also I am apprehended of Christ Jesus. Brethren, I count not myself to have apprehended, but this one thing I do, forgetting those things which are behind and reaching forth unto those things which are before, I press toward the mark for the prize of the high calling of God in Christ Jesus. Let us therefore, as many as be perfect, be thus minded. And if in anything ye be otherwise minded, God shall reveal even this unto you." If you're in the habit of marking things in your Bible, I want you to mark this expression, would you please? At the closing part of the 15th verse, "God shall reveal even this unto you." And may I ask you this question? What is God revealing to you? Some people get the idea that you come to know the Lord and you get wound up like some sort of energizer bunny and God's finished with you. Communication's over. Destination heaven will eventually be reached and you're on your journey. But it's a journey with Christ. As I've said hundreds of times through the years, we know we're going to enjoy the destination. We need to learn how to enjoy the journey. There's no doubt about it. Enjoying the journey is because we're journeying with the Lord Jesus Christ. But here there's an amazing phrase given. It says, "God shall reveal even this unto you." Notice verse 10 says, "that I may know him." How do you come to know him? People know all about him. They have mechanical knowledge of him, but do not know him. They can recall great facts about him. They can tell you Bible truths about him, but they do not know him. If they do not truly know him, how can he reveal himself to them? As a matter of fact, the goal in most Christians

0: life, and sadly to say, in most churches, is to do something religious and to make that religious activity a substitute for true spirituality. And you find people like a young man my wife and I dealt with yesterday who'd been in church all his life and knows nearly nothing about the person of Jesus Christ. All his life. And Paul writes to these Christians in Philippi, that I may know him. We'll come right back to this passage in a moment, but I want you to hold your place here and turn with me. So what the Bible tells us in the book of 2 Peter, remember when Peter's writing this, he's writing this to strengthen the brethren. And there are many weak Christians who know all about the Lord but do not know him. And the Bible says in the last verse of 2 Peter, verse 18, but grow in grace and in the knowledge of our Lord and Savior Jesus Christ. Are we growing in our knowledge of the Lord and Savior Jesus Christ? This will bring strength to us. Back in the first chapter of 2 Peter, the Bible says, if you'll notice please, beginning with verse 4, whereby are given unto us exceeding great and precious promises, that by these you might be partakers of the divine nature, having escaped the corruption that is in the world through lust. And beside this, giving all diligence, add to your faith virtue, and to virtue knowledge, and to knowledge temperance, and to temperance patience, and to patience godliness, and to godliness brotherly love, kindness, and to brotherly kindness charity. And notice that all these things can be put in a list. You don't add to your faith, you don't add faith, but you add to your faith. Add to your faith, and then the list begins. And all of these things have to do with our relationship and fellowship with the Lord Jesus Christ. No wonder God says in verse 8, if these things be in you and abound, they make you that ye shall neither be barren nor unfruitful in the knowledge of our Lord Jesus Christ. So there is a way to have a knowledge of Christ that's unfruitful. All things about him. It's like passing a Bible test or gaining some Bible literacy and still knowing nothing about the Lord Jesus. Many preachers, many teachers can tell you much about religious things, even about Christ, but do not know him. They do not know him. And if they don't know him and they're not walking with him, how can he reveal the things to us that he desires to reveal to us? God reveals to us. I must say to you that in this revelation, we find first that God reveals himself to us in salvation. This is the background or the foundation on which we stand. To say, I know him? How did you come to know him? How do we continue to know him? Most of us spend all of our testifying about how we come to know him, and very little about how we continue to know him. And this is something that I'm convicted about. Do I continue to know him? And may the Lord help us in understanding this. When Jesus came to the coast of Caesarea Philippi, you can read it for yourself in the 16th chapter of Matthew, he asked the question, whom do men say that I, the Son of Man, am? And they began to answer, like you would answer, I would answer. Some say thou art, and they gave him answers. John the Baptist, Jeremiah, Elijah, one of the prophets. But he said, whom say ye that I am? And Simon Peter stepped forward and said, thou art the Christ, meaning the anointed one, the promised Savior, the fulfillment of all Bible prophecy concerning God sending his Son. There's a lot in that answer. Thou art the Christ, the Son of the living God. And the Lord Jesus said, blessed art thou, Simon Bar-Jonah, Simon, son of Jonas, Bar, son of Jonas. And then he says this amazing thing. We need to pay more attention to it. For flesh and blood hath not revealed this unto thee, but my Father which art in heaven. In other words, no amount of just talking to you man to man, person to person, is going to bring the Lord to you. It's a supernatural work of God revealing Himself. Salvation is a decision. I was a teenage boy just starting in my teens when someone explained the gospel to me. And I bowed my head and I asked God to forgive my sin, and by faith I trusted the Lord Jesus, my Savior. I was doing what I was instructed to do, and truly Christ came to live in me. And He proved Himself that His Spirit came to live in me. But it's not just a decision we make. It's a revelation God gives that Jesus Christ is who He says He is. Do you know Him? Do you truly know Him to be who He says He is? The Bible is God's revelation of Himself. The Bible we call a book, the greatest book ever given man, the only book God ever wrote, the only inspired book. Often when we read from a passage of Scripture, we say, this is the penman who's giving the words God gave. And we actually believe, those of us who believe the Bible the same way, believe in the verbal plenary inspiration of Scripture. Verbal meaning every word, and the plenary, all of it. So every word and all of it is the Word of God. We even know why God wrote it. All Scripture is given by inspiration of God and is profitable. And then He tells us what happens. It makes us wise in salvation. It teaches us doctrine. It reproves us, it corrects us, it instructs us in righteousness. We understand that. But what is the Bible? The Bible is God's revealing of Himself. It concludes with the revelation, the revealing of the Lord Jesus Christ. The revelation, the revealing of the Lord Jesus. So God reveals Himself in salvation, that He's the only Savior. God reveals Himself in His Word. But God continues to reveal Himself. He doesn't give us more Bible, but He gives us more understanding of the Bible. Because it's all about Him. Remember the conversation that Christ had after His resurrection with the people who were going back to Emmaus? When He opened the Scriptures, would you like to see it? Turn with me to the gospel record given to us by Luke, would you please? In the gospel according to Luke, they're traveling together after the resurrection. And the Bible says unto them as they were talking to the Lord, didn't recognize Him at the time, in verse 25 of chapter 24, then He said unto them, O fools and slow of heart to believe all that the prophets have spoken. Ought not Christ to have suffered these things and to enter into His glory? And then He says, and beginning at Moses and all the prophets, verse 27 of Luke chapter 24, He expounded unto them in all the Scriptures the things concerning Himself. The Bible reveals God to us. Now, Paul is writing here, and he says in this letter to the Philippians, he says in verse 15, let us therefore, as many as be perfect, mature, be thus minded. And if in anything ye be otherwise minded, in other words, our goal is the mind of Christ. May I stop and ask you? You could ask me, do you have the mind of Christ? Do you see things the way the Lord wants you to see them? Do you have an understanding that can only be given by the Lord Jesus? Do you get frightened about everything? Or do you stop and recognize that you're one with Him and He's seated on the throne of heaven and earth and the whole universe is in His hands and there's no reason to fear? Are we seeing things the way we ought to see them? And so as God speaks to us, and He speaks to us, would you like to write this down so you can tell someone? He speaks to us through His Word. He speaks to us by His Spirit. Sometimes you're pausing, meditating on the things of God, and God gives impressions in your heart about people or things, and you know it's something that you're intended to do. God speaks. He speaks through circumstances. He speaks through circumstances. Things are happening and you wonder, where is this fitting in all God's got planned? Well, it's fitting. There has to be some destruction. And you're thinking about the Lord. The only answer for this is the Christian faith. I'm reading an interesting book now. I found it as a book of research from John Locke, the man who died in the late 1700s, but he influenced our founding fathers. And he wrote a book, and I'm going through a copy of it now. It's rather hard reading, but on the reasonableness of the Christian faith. Then on a companion book I'm reading on the lives of our founding fathers, I want to know what the law is for, why we establish this country the way we establish it, and why we say the great thing about America is the rule of law. And so I'm reading what the founding fathers had to say. And one particular paragraph was on the religious life of Benjamin Franklin. And Franklin said the Christian faith is the greatest of religions. Now, he had some doubts about Jesus of Nazareth. I hope he got all that cleared up. But he knew that the Christian faith was the greatest religion in all the world, and America needed the Christian faith. Why? Why? I want you to have an understanding. God speaks to us. I want you to have a spiritual understanding. God speaks to us, and he reveals things to us through circumstances. There ought to be some things you're hearing from the Lord as you're looking at God's Word and the Holy Spirit indwells you. There ought to be some things that you're hearing from God as God is revealing to you through all this recklessness, through all this anarchy. Instead of just giving attention to that, how is God speaking to you? What do you know that you ought to speak up about? Because God is speaking to you. He speaks to us through circumstances. He speaks to us through other Christians. One believer can speak to another believer and encourage that believer. That's why we need good, solid Christian friends. No doubt about it. I'm just captured by this statement. As I'm reading and praying and preaching and teaching the Word of God, and I'm reading the Scriptures over and over and meditating on these phrases God gives us, which are His words, when I came to this one, I could not escape it. There are other things, this one thing I do, that'd been a great thought to get on. There are other things, forgetting those things which are behind, there are other things I could get on, but this is what God pressed upon me. In the very words, God shall reveal even this unto you. About what it takes now to complete you, to grow you up as a Christian. There are many people here that I admire because they've grown in the grace and knowledge of the Lord Jesus Christ. Really, you have. You're not a baby Christian any longer. But God is appealing beyond that to us. He's appealing to people like me. I'm not bragging about what I am. If you knew me for what I truly am and what God sees, you certainly wouldn't be here listening to me. And by the way, if I knew you the way God sees you, I wouldn't really want you pretending to be listening either. God sees what no one else sees. There's no doubt about it. But the Lord is talking about people who have grown here, who have matured. And then he says to them, the Holy Spirit will reveal to you things that need to be adjusted to help you have the mind of Christ, to grow you and mature you. Let me read it again, please. Look at it. Just look at it while we're reading it. In verse 15. Let us therefore, as many as be perfect, be thus minded. And if in anything ye be otherwise minded, well, who could tell? We're such pretenders. We know what words to say, what little cute Christian cliches to use. We can fake our way through life. Let's pray about it. Believe God God's in control. The reins of the universe are in God's hands. I mean, there's hundreds of them, and we know how to use them. But God sees what no one else sees. And he says, if in anything ye be otherwise minded, God shall reveal even this unto you. May I say, when a preacher comes to believe this, then he stops believing that the results of his ministry depend on him. The Holy Spirit does the work. I remember telling one of my spiritual fathers after I preached a sermon in a big conference somewhere, I went up to him and I said, I did so poorly today. I don't think I made the application. He said, wait just a minute. The Holy Spirit makes the application. Did you give the truth? He said to me earnestly, did you give the truth? I said, well, yes, sir. I think I did my best to give the truth. He said, then leave it in God's hands to make the application. And I'm saying that to you as a church and a people I love, that I've given my life to. I came here and planted myself to give my life. And I'm saying, in our journey together, what has God revealed to you? What is he revealing now? Back to verse 10, that I may know him. I want to know him. I want to know him. God speaks, as it says, through his word. He reveals his son through his word. He reveals him to us. His revelation to us is progressive. We don't know everything about God when we come to know God, but our knowledge of the Lord and who he is grows. It's sort of like being in school and the Lord Jesus is teaching us. The Holy Spirit's our instructor. And we're growing in the grace and knowledge of the Lord Jesus. We come to know him. He speaks to us. That's what the Bible says, through his son. Read the first chapter of Hebrews. And then he says, that I may know him and the power of his resurrection. Now, all of us are guaranteed the resurrection. You're going to be resurrected if you've been born again. There's no doubt about that. He's promised it. But here he's talking about something just a bit different, that we're to live in the power of the resurrected Christ. There's energy and power in the Holy Spirit who lives in us. There's energy and power. And Paul writes, I want to know the power of his resurrection and the fellowship of his sufferings. I've always almost flinched at that. But let me let you hold your place there. Let me read something from the book of Colossians to you. Paul is writing in Colossians chapter 1 and verse 24, and he says, who now rejoice in my sufferings for you and fill up that which is behind of the afflictions of Christ in my flesh for his body's sake, which is the church. What in the world does that mean? It means there's nothing more that Christ could have done to save us. There's no other price to be paid for our redemption. But if you live with him, you're going to suffer with him. If you're identified with him, you're going to be suffering with him. The world, the flesh, and the devil is going to think of you what they think of him. And the Bible says, so who now rejoice in my sufferings for you. It costs something to help you. It costs something to serve God with you and fill up that which is behind of the affliction of Christ, the afflictions of Christ in my flesh for his body's sake, which is the church. If you're going to have a great church has to be measured one way, just one way. That's in its likeness to Christ. Not how well they sing, but more importantly, who they sing about. And singing filled with the Holy Spirit. Not how much jazz is going on, but how much is Christ honoring. The measure of the New Testament church is in its likeness to Jesus Christ. And by the way, when it becomes like Jesus, It's going to have things said about it and done to it that the Lord Jesus would have. And here Paul is saying to these Christians in Philippi, listen, be strong. I want to know the Lord in the fellowship of his suffering. And then being made conformable unto his death. That's dying to self. Dying to self. Oh, I want to make a big show of it. No, conformable unto his death. Notice, if by any means I might attain unto the resurrection of the dead. Would you circle the word in verse 10, death, and the word resurrection in verse 11? Because without a death, there's no resurrection. You say, I love this idea of the resurrection. It's resurrection power that says to someone who's sick and knows they're facing death, God has given me the victory here. And it's dying to self daily. Dying to self daily that brings this resurrection energy or resurrection power to the Christian life on a daily basis. He goes on to say, not as though I had already attained, either were already perfect, but I follow after it, if that I may apprehend that for which also I am apprehended of Christ Jesus. That's an amazing statement. He says, I know God got hold of me. He arrested me. He arrested me and placed me in his body on the Damascus Road. I was going there to persecute Christians. And he arrested me. My life changed. Now, the thing that matters to me is to know, why did he arrest me? Why did he apprehend me? And I say to you and to myself, why did God apprehend us? Some people think, well, the Lord got me and he took all my joys away. Baloney. I'd like to say something else if I wasn't saved. You know, some people just get in it just enough to endure it. The Christian life is all a smiley face. Well, you wouldn't have worn a smiley face watching Jesus die on the cross. And you're not going to wear a smiley face all the time while you're dying with him. You can't quote and live, I am crucified with Christ, nevertheless I live, yet not I, but Christ liveth in me, and the life which I now live in the flesh, I live by the faith of the Son of God who loved me and gave himself for me. There's joy unspeakable and full of glory. Jesus Christ said to his disciples face to face, he said, in the world you're going to have tribulation. Forgive me for trying to change my voice. I shouldn't do it. I just want you to know it was a serious statement. In the world, you're going to have tribulation. But he didn't leave them hanging there. He said, but be of good cheer. I have overcome the world. And everything you face in life, when it's trying you, you can say, by God's grace with Christ in me, we overcome this. We overcome this. To finally, you get to the last enemy. And the Bible says this last enemy has haunted you all your life. And the Lord says, don't worry about it. I conquered that on the cross through my death, burial, and resurrection. Isn't that wonderful? Wonderful. The Bible will encourage us. He said, I just want to know if that I may apprehend, take hold of that for which also I am apprehended of Christ. No greater discovery than the discovery of God, and no greater discovery for the Christian than to know why you're here. What God designed you for. I had no control over who my parents were. I had no control over who was my mama and who was my daddy. I had no control over where I was born. But God was in charge. And I know that he's in my life. He's apprehended me. Oh, brethren, I count not myself to have apprehended, but this one thing I do. If we could get down to this. This one thing I do. I'm consumed by this. One thing. Not many things. This one thing. If I could get to one thing, I wouldn't be conquered by so many things. If you could get to one thing, if you could just get your life to one thing, you wouldn't be overwhelmed by so many little petty things. This one thing I do, forgetting those things which are behind and reaching forth unto those things which are before. Notice behind and before. Would you like to mark those words? Only God can do this, but God connects all that's behind with everything that's before. Someday we'll turn just for a moment on the threshold of glory and look back and say, all of that was for me. And God has all of this for me. He is the only one who can connect behind and before. So I press toward the mark for the prize of the high calling of God in Christ Jesus. Christ is the goal. He's the goal. When you lay your head down on a pillow at night and you start to close the day, all you have to be concerned about is, did this day, my life in this day, please the Lord? Now, he comes to verse 15, where we started. Let us therefore, knowing all this, let us therefore, as many as be perfect. In other words, it's our goal. Paul's already said, I've got more ground to take. It's quite an amazing thing for me just to read this statement. Be full or whole. At least given to being full or whole or mature. How many of you are seeking the Lord to be a mature Christian? You don't have to raise your hand. Someone sitting with you might disagree. But let us therefore, as many as be perfect, be thus minded. If in anything ye be otherwise minded, if there's anything in your life or my life, anything in my life or your life that displeases him, any direction, any thought, any repeated habit, any besetting thing, if there is anything that covers everything, here anything is everything. And if in anything ye be otherwise minded, God shall reveal even this unto you. Let's say that together. God shall reveal even this unto you. And may I say to you, what is God revealing to you that needs to be given to him? God is dealing with me. He's not dealing with me about my direction in life. He's dealing with me about trusting him and believing him. God is dealing with me. And my first temptation is to grab hold of it and be the tough, strong man and just, hey, whatever it is, I'll take care of it. God is dealing with me. He's revealed things to me. And I've asked lots of questions. When God reveals to you things, you begin to ask questions. Questions about blame, questions about life, questions about health, questions about future. So as God reveals to you, God has revealed to me that we haven't even touched the hem of the garment in children's ministries and youth ministries, and I appreciate all of it. In the life and ministry of our church, the body of Christ in this area, God's revealed to me there's so much more that it's almost unimaginable how much more is still for us to do and things to be done. God's revealed to me. What has God revealed to you? See, a lot of people think, well, God's revealed to me I'm at the end of the line. That's a bunch of baloney. If you were, you'd be finished, have no interest. God's revealed to you what a beautiful marriage and home, and what glorious things could be the things for your children. But as God speaks and God reveals, even this God will reveal to us. As He reveals, it's up to us to take the action. To die to self and live in His resurrected power. And discover that His strength is made perfect in my weakness. Could it be that all this shaking going on in our nation, that we could come out knowing what really matters and where our real strength lies? Could that happen? Well, of course it could. Could it be that we begin to pray in earnest for certain people that we haven't prayed for like we ought to pray? A man in desperation called me today. He's called me many times. And I said, I promise you, I'm going to be more earnest in this to pray for you. Could it be that God's revealing to us that we've had passive interest in some things and we need passionate interest and prayer? The effectual, fervent prayer of a righteous man? Is God moving us up another level in our prayer life? Is that what God's revealing? I'm just saying God is speaking because He's interested in His children and He loves His children and He's speaking to us. And God will reveal even this unto us. How many of you think you understand the message I've tried to give? Would you raise your hand? Keep it up just a moment. Well, I can stop preaching if you understand it. Let's bow in prayer, may we? Now, what are you to do about it? Take my life and let it be consecrated, Lord, to Thee. There's joy there. Francis Havergal's song, take my life and let it be consecrated, Lord, to Thee. Do you just need to slip from your place in this holy moment? I'm talking about holy moment because the Holy Spirit is sanctified some things and set them apart for you. And now it's personal. It might be an illness that brought the thought on. It may be something national or international that brought the thought on. But God is revealing something to you. He's in the business of revealing. How many of you think the Lord is speaking to you and revealing something to you that He wants you to act on? Would you lift your hand? Come on, by faith to act on it, to believe it, to trust God with it, to put it in His hands, take it out of your hands, put it in His hands. Yes, in a moment we'll ask the pianist, Casey, to play, and I'm going to ask you to act. Our personal workers are here to pray with people, to encourage people, and to sanctify this altar. I mean by that, to make it a place of prayer where the Holy Spirit is welcomed and working. That's what we're doing. And if you need to come to the altar, even as a personal worker, you make that commitment. Find a place to pray and let God do His work in you. Father, may Thy will be done. May Christ be glorified. Speak to us. Speak to us in Christ's name. Let's stand quietly, may we?
1: I get blessed just hanging around this place. You think I'm joking, but I'm not. I feel close to the Lord riding with your pastor. You don't know how close I felt a couple of times this week, so you pray for us, but let me encourage you. Really invite, pray, do what you can do, especially Friday night, a message God is used in a wonderful way when demons dance with delight. Look in your Bible, 1 Corinthians chapter number 3. I'll begin reading with verse number 11. The Apostle Paul said, "For other foundation can no man lay than is laid, which is Jesus Christ. Now if any man build upon this foundation, gold, silver, precious stones, wood, hay, stubble, every man's work shall be made manifest, for the day shall declare it, because it shall be revealed by fire. And the fire shall try every man's work of what sort it is. If any man's work abide, which is built thereupon, he shall receive a reward. If any man's work shall be burned, he shall suffer loss, but he himself shall be saved, yet so as by fire." In every life at sometimes there comes trouble, heartache, disappointment, and discouragement. Nobody here tonight in your entire lifetime will go through as much as the Apostle Paul went through. What Paul endured to serve God is shocking. He was beaten with whips. He was stoned and left for dead. He spent years in a stinking Roman prison. Paul said this, "I've suffered hunger. I've suffered thirst. I've suffered cold. I've suffered nakedness." But now the amazing thing is this. The Apostle Paul never stopped serving God till one day a Roman axe severed his head from his body. Time and time again, I ask myself one question. What was it that gripped and drove and compelled the Apostle Paul to serve God? I believe one thing was this. Paul realized someday after this life ended, every single believer was going to come, stand alone before Jesus Christ, open his mouth, give an account of the way he had spent his life. It was Paul that said, every one of us, that's Christians, will give an account of himself unto God. It was Paul that said, we must all, that's believers, appear before the judgment seat of Christ. I'm convinced tonight, if that great Bible doctrine would move from our head down to our heart, it would affect every aspect of our Christian life. First of all, the Apostle Paul talks about a restriction. Look in your Bible at verse number 11. Paul said, "Other foundation can no man lay than is laid, which is Jesus Christ." Now, in that verse, Paul talks about Bible salvation. In that verse, Paul makes three statements about Bible salvation that shock the average unsaved man. Number one, Paul said, Bible salvation is not by human effort. He said, other foundation can no man lay. Paul said, you cannot work or labor or earn your way to heaven. Surprising enough, that's all throughout the Bible. The Bible says, not by works of righteousness, which we have done, but according to his mercy has he saved us. The Bible says, for by grace are you saved through faith, and that not of yourselves. Hear it. It's a gift of God, not of works. The Apostle Paul said, knowing this, I'm sure of this, that a man is not justified by the works of the law, but by faith in Jesus Christ. Across America, hotels, motels, restaurants, airlines, I ask people this question. If you were to die, do you know you'd go to heaven? Time and time again, they want to tell me what they've done. I've joined the church. I've been baptized. I buy Girl Scout cookies and eat every one. You know, hear me, friend. Bible salvation is not based on your works. It's a gift you accept, and that gift was purchased by Jesus Christ on the cross of Calvary. Number one, first of all, salvation is not by human effort. Number two, Bible salvation is already paid for. Look at that verse again. Other foundation can no man lay than is laid. Past tense. What's that refer to? God's Son hangs on Calvary. At noonday it becomes pitch black. As he hangs there, the sweat runs down, the blood drips down. As he hangs there, on each side there's a thief. They hear each other as they gasp for breath. They hear each other as they moan in pain. Pretty soon, in the darkness, God's Son grips the nails. He cries out. He makes the greatest statement this world's ever heard. He said, it, he didn't say I, he said, it is finished. What? Thank God. He said salvation's paid for. Hear me, friend. Christ didn't say, I'll pay half, you'll pay half. Christ didn't say, I'll start it, you finish it. Thank God. He said, I finished it. I paid the whole price it takes to get you into heaven. Number three, Bible salvation depends on there being a time when you personally accept Christ. Look at that verse again. Other foundation can no man lay than is laid, which is Jesus Christ. Again, let me emphasize, Bible salvation is not found in a creed or a building or a sacrament. Bible salvation is found in a person, and that person is Jesus Christ, God's Son. The Apostle Paul said, I never done to you, first of all, the gospel. Now watch it. Here's the divine definition of the gospel. The gospel tells you how to go to heaven. It goes like this, how that Christ died for our sin, according to the scripture. He was buried. He rose again the third day, according to the scripture. Comprehend that, friend. In God's definition of the gospel, it starts with Christ. It has Christ in the middle. It has Christ in the end. Why? Bible salvation is entirely Christ and receiving Him as your personal Savior. First of all, He starts with a restriction. Then He moves to believers. He says, the judgment seat of Christ. A day whenever a believer stands before Christ, number one, is the day of revelation. Look at your Bible, please, at verse number 13. Every man's work shall be made manifest, referring to born-again Christians now, for the day shall declare it, because it shall be revealed by fire. And the fire shall try every man's work of what sort it is. First of all, fellow believer, the judgment seat of Christ, this revelation, is impartial. If you're saved, you cannot avoid it. You cannot be excused from it. You cannot detour around it. If you're saved, get ready, because someday you will stand at the judgment seat of Christ. Now, watch how Paul hammers this thing, that you cannot miss the judgment seat of Christ. Look in your Bible. Look at verse number 12. Now, if any man, verse 13, the first phrase, every man's work. The last phrase, every man's work. Verse 14, if any man's work. Verse 15, if any man's work. Look back, please, at verse number 8. In verse 8, Paul says, he that planteth and he that watereth are one, and every man shall receive his own reward according to his own labor. You cannot miss the judgment seat of Christ. When I was a boy growing up, there were two words I got confused. Now that I'm older, much, much wiser, I come to realize those two words mean the exact same thing. Now, the words are demon and dentist. Folks, I want to tell you, those two words are mighty close. Demon and dentist. All right, now, when I was a boy growing up, my mother never had psychology, okay? I'm at bed at night, she comes in the bedroom, she says, now, son, don't forget. It's kind of like good news and bad news, okay? Son, don't forget. First thing in the morning, you don't go to school. That's the good news. Then there come the bad news. Tomorrow, you go right to Dr. Smith's office. I hated that. I did. What do? I lay awake all night long, make up all these things that were wrong with me. This morning, I'd walk in the kitchen. I'd say, Mother, I got some bad news. I contacted tuberculosis last night, therefore I can't go and see the dentist. I told my mom, I've had tuberculosis, polio, jungle rot, swine flu, athlete's feet, friend, you name it, I had it. Guess what? The next day, I wound up in the dentist chair. He had both hands crammed in my little bitty, teeny weeny, itsy bitsy mouth. Now, what I'm saying is this, all right? You may sit home on Sunday night. You may rarely come on Wednesday night. You may never go on visitation. There is one appointment you can't miss, friend. You will stand. Ready or not, you'll stand at the judgment seat of Christ. First of all, it's impartial. Number two, it's illuminating. In verse number 13, Paul uses three phrases that seem to indicate the judgment seat of Christ is not you and Christ in a private room. No, it's an open, public judgment. When I'm judged, you'll see that. When you're judged, I'll witness that. Look at verse 13. First of all, he said, every man's work shall be made manifest. One man said this. Here's the idea. Every man's work is put on parade. A parade is a public affair. Look at verse number 2. He said, for the day shall declare it. Christ said, that which is done in secret will be shouted from the housetops. The idea of an open public judgment. Phrase number 3, it shall be destroyed by fire. No, my friend, it shall be revealed by fire. And I think at the judgment seat of Christ, primarily, it's our character, not our individual sins, our character that's revealed publicly. Dr. Lee Robertson, pastor of the great Highland Park Baptist Church in Chattanooga, Tennessee, so one morning he got to the office at 7 o'clock, reading his Bible, and all of a sudden he heard somebody pounding on the office door. He ran in, opened the door, and there stood a man. The man said, "Sir, excuse me. I know you're busy. I hate to bother you, but I can't wait. I want to get saved." The Robertson said, "Fine, come on in." The man came in. Dr. Robertson got his Bible, sat down, showed the man those four great facts. Number one, he was a sinner. Because of his sin, he was separated from God and separated from heaven. Number three, in spite of his sin, God loved him so much that Christ on the cross became a substitute and paid for his sin. And number four, to become a child of God, he had to personally make a definite decision at a definite time to receive Christ. Lee Robertson explained the plan of salvation. The man said, "Sir, I want to get saved." They knelt down together, and the man prayed and accepted Christ. Lee Robertson said, "My friend, are you on your way to work?" The man said, "No, sir. I just got off work. I work the night shift." He said, "Sir, where do you work?" I said, "I work out here at the combustion engineering plant." Lee Robertson said, "My friend, that's wonderful. I want to tell you why. I have a deacon works out there." He said, "If you have any questions on the Bible, how to live for God, be sure and look this man up. He'll be a great help for you in the Christian life." He said, "The man's name is Mr. So-and-so." Lee Robertson said when he mentioned the deacon's name, the man became restless. He stared at the floor. His face turned red, and pretty soon he said, "Sir, I already know that man. In fact," he said, "I know him pretty well. Said the last 11 years, that man has worked two machines down from me." He said, "Sir, not one time in 11 years has that man said one word to me about God or the Bible or Christ or salvation. In fact," he said, "that man has the most vulgar, sore mouth in that entire plant." He said, "Sir, even godless, loose, unsaved women intentionally will detour two and three aisles to keep from coming near that man because of the filth and vulgarity that just flows from his mouth." Then the man stood up. He said, "Sir, thank you. Thank you for showing me how to be saved. I appreciate it. But I think I'll find another church to join, and you're smart enough to figure out why." And the man turned around and walked out the door. Why do I tell you that? At that time, the Highland Park Baptist Church was the third largest church there was. At that time, the membership was 23,000 people. Put that together. Here's a man that fooled 23,000 people, elected a deacon in the world's third largest church. When he stands before Christ, he'll stand there ashamed and disgraced and embarrassed. It doesn't matter who you fool, buddy. At the judgment seat of Christ, you'll realize you played the fool because your real character is revealed publicly. Number one, a restriction. Number two, a judge day of revelation. Number three, for some Christians, I hope for you, it's a wonderful day of reward. Look in your Bible, please. Look in your Bible at verse number 14. If any man's work abide, which he has built thereupon, he shall receive a reward. Now, please allow me to emphasize this. The rewards are something you earn in the Christian life. I want to make this plain. You cannot earn salvation. Understand that. The Bible says it's a gift. You don't earn a gift. You receive a gift. But understand that. The rewards are something we can earn. What are they? Now, in the Bible, they're spoken of in the form of crowns. Follow me, please. The Bible talks about five crowns. There was one crown only a pastor can have. I'm sure someday Pastor Sluice will have that crown. I am. I'm sure someday Brother Defoe will have that crown. Understand that. Pastors are so special to God. They're the only ones can get that crown. But now hear this. There are four crowns every Christian could have. There are four crowns every Christian should have. There are four crowns when you stand before Christ, he'll expect you to have. The Apostle Paul said, hear the wording, look to yourself. What's he saying? It's your responsibility. You cannot play the blame game at the judgment seat of Christ. He said, look to yourself, hear it, that you receive a full reward. What did Paul say? It's God's will. Every Christian get all four crowns. Now, what are these crowns? Number one, first of all, there's a crown given to those that love Christ's coming. In the Bible, 200 times in the New Testament, it tells us that Jesus Christ is coming again. That's called the rapture of the church. That could happen any single time. All right, now, let's say after the service tonight, if you're a good Baptist, and if you're a good Baptist, you eat something before you go to bed tonight. Amen. That's right. That's a Baptist sacrament right there. Every good Baptist eats something before he goes to bed at night. Now, you go home tonight, you have your little snack or buffet or whatever it is, and you get your pink pajamas on with the purple elephants, and you hop in bed. All right. Now, let's say about 2 o'clock in the morning, all of a sudden, you hear a trumpet blast. You say, that stinking neighbor kid. He's joined the band. I'm going to kill him. And you stretch real big, and as you stretch, you kind of open your eyes. And there stands the Lord. Here's the question. Would you be glad to see the Lord? You say, Brother Mark, I think I can be honest and say, I love the Lord. Follow me carefully. That crown is not given to those that love the Lord. It's given to those that love his appearing. And there's all the difference in the world in those two things, my friend. Let me explain it to you. When I was a boy growing up, I was in the sixth grade. Mother worked at a factory, normally 5 days a week. Friday night, she came home. We're having supper. Out of the blue, Mother turned to me and said, son, you know, for a sixth grader, you are just super mature. I said, Mother, I realized that a number of years now. But she said, son, she said, you're so mature. Starting tomorrow, she said, I have to work half a day until noon at the factory. But because you're so mature, I'm not going to get a babysitter. I'm going to let you stay home all by yourself. I said, Mother, don't fret. I can handle it. Now, the next morning, Mother got up. She goes to work. I got up. I'm walking around the house. All of a sudden, I had the dumbest thought I ever had in my life, okay? Let me emphasize, it was dumb, it was ignorant, it was a thought. I said, you know, being a mature sixth grader, it must be time I start smoking. Now, let me emphasize, okay? It was dumb, it was ignorant. My mother didn't smoke, but I looked around the house. I found some strips of cardboard about that long. I got the matches, got the scotch tape, I got a can of coffee. I stuck out back behind the oil barrels where nobody would see me. Now, I put down a big strip of cardboard. I filled it full of coffee. I rolled it up tight and scotch taped it shut. I put it in my mouth and struck a match. I took a deep, deep drag. And then I took a deep, deep gag. It was awful. It really was. But hey, being a mature sixth grader, it was time to fire up the Smokies, all right? I'd pump a while, play a while, pump a while, play a while. All of a sudden, it hit me. If Mother was to come home and catch me smoking, she would not rejoice. Neither would I. So I went in the house, got the old alarm clock. I brought the alarm clock out, put it right on the oil barrels where I could watch it. Now, I'd puff a while, play a while, puff a while, play a while. Pretty soon I thought, you know, I must be more mature than I thought I was. Those little cigarettes don't satisfy. I'm going to make a big one. Now, what I did, I got two strips of cardboard about that long. I scotch taped it end to end. Now, I filled that thing full of coffee. I rolled it up, and I scotch taped it shut. If it was a Tipperella or a Panatella, I'm not sure, but it definitely was a millimeter longer. Now, I got that thing in my mouth, and I struck a match. Friend, let me tell you something, okay? Smoking coffee is not for rookies, okay? I'll tell you why. You got to have good nerves to smoke coffee. Here's why. You tip that thing, all the coffee drains out. You got to hold it straight and puff quick, okay? So, man, I fired up. I got the match. I'm trying to suck on that. All of a sudden, behind me, I heard a voice. The voice said, son, When you're an only child, that narrows the possibilities a great deal. It really does, you know. Yeah. The voice said, "Son, what are you doing?" I turned around. There was my mother. My first statement was right. I said, "Mama, you're never going to believe this. But there was this big black bug tried to attack me, eat me up." I said, "Mom, I've captured the black bug. I'm rooting it up. I'm saving civilization." That's what I told her. Can I tell you something? When my mom got through, it was not the black bug had been burned up. It was part of my anatomy that had been burned up. But hear it, hear it. What was the problem? The alarm.

Will you hear your Bible? Hear it, hear it. Little children, abide in Him, that when He shall appear, we may have confidence and not be ashamed before Him at His coming. Oh, how sad when Jesus comes. Some Christians will have a filthy mind, some with soiled lips, some whose feet have trod where they should not have gone, some whose hands have handled the impure and the vile, and they'll not rejoice to see Christ. They'll be embarrassed and disgraced, but thank God when our life is pure, when He comes, He brings a crown. Number one, there's a crown given to those who love Christ and purity. Number two, there's a crown given to those that live pure. James said, blessed is the man that endures temptation, for when he is tried, he shall receive a crown. For what? Living pure. I could almost hear somebody. Brother Mark, you know, you're pretty lucky. And really, I am. I mean that. 42, 44 weeks a year. During the day, I'm with wonderful men like your pastor. At night, I'm with you wonderful people here and in other churches. So I said, Brother Mark, I want to tell you something. Get out in the real world, okay? Get out in the factory. Get out in some office. Sin is glamorized, is practiced. Purity and right living is laughed at and ridiculed and made fun of. Brother Mark, I want to tell you something. You get out in the real world, buddy, you cannot live for God. Have you gone as far in your Bible reading this year as Genesis 6? I hope you have, and shame on you if you haven't. Okay. Genesis 6 says, God looked down from heaven and saw the imagination of man's mind was only evil continually. It was a continual process. Nobody lived right, acted right, thought right, lived right. But hear it, in that great context of sin and wickedness, your Bible says this. It says, Noah walked with God. Understand that. Hear me. Noah, dear friend, didn't own a Bible, but he walked with God. Noah didn't have a wonderful church to go to like you do, but he walked with God. Technically, Noah was not indwelt by the Holy Spirit, which you are if you're saved, but he walked with God. What I'm saying is this, if back there, without a Bible, without a church, without the indwelling Holy Spirit, Noah said, I'm going to do right and be right and act right and talk right, and he walked with God, how much more should you and I walk with God? We've got the completed Word of God. We're indwelt with the Holy Spirit of God. You have a wonderful church that God honors. There is no excuse, no excuse God ever accepts for filthy living. Friend, God just didn't say it. He wrote it down. It's still right there. Be ye holy, for I am holy, saith the Lord God. God's standards never change. The standards for God's people remain the same. If you're saved, your life should be like the life of Jesus Christ. And you should magnify Him by the way you live. Sometimes when I preach, I see folk get under conviction. Sometimes they get the wiggles. Sometimes they break out in a sweat. On occasions, tears come down their cheeks. Every time that happens, the thought goes through my mind, at the judgment seat of Christ, it is not Joe Mark they sit in front of. At the judgment seat of Christ is God's holy Son with eyes of fire. They're on their knees in front of. Oh, the shame, the disgrace. But thank God if we live for Him and honor Him and bless Him, when He comes, He brings a crown. The third crown is given to those that are faithful. The Bible says in Revelation 2, be thou faithful unto death, and I'll give thee a crown. In Matthew's Gospel, chapter 25, two times Jesus says, well done, follow this, good, there's more, and faithful servant. See, the last 4 or 5 years, I've been told this a number of times, and the people are always so polite. You know, Brother Mark, I know you're sincere, but we're not under law, we're under grace, you know. I can read the Bible when I want to, I can

0: pray if I get around to it. If nothing intervenes and I can go to the house of God. Brother Mark, remember, we're not under law. We're under grace. I can just serve God when I get some kind of a woolly-willy feeling inside. But we're not under law. We're under grace. Can I give you one verse, please? The Bible says, it is required in a steward that a man be found faithful. Your Bible says faithfulness is not an option. It says faithfulness is a requirement to honor Jesus Christ. Faithfulness in Bible reading, faithfulness in prayer, faithfulness in church, faithfulness in witnessing, faithfulness in tithing. The Bible says it's required of a Christian that a man be found faithful. God help us, friend. God help us. I was in Ohio years ago. I'll never forget this. Hinckley Ridge, Ohio. Turned the television on to watch the news, and it was the day they blew up the Marine compound in Beirut, Lebanon. 280 Marines killed, hundreds and hundreds injured, and they had them on cots up and down the main street of Beirut, Lebanon, with sheets over them, those that remained. The Marines flew in General Paul Kelly to be in charge of the whole thing. Well, the news that night, it showed General Kelly going from cot to cot, trying to encourage the fallen soldiers. Come the cot of a young man, 21 years old, in the compound when it was blowing up. Young man had been blinded in both eyes. His eyes were heavily bandaged. The man had trouble breathing. They performed a tracheotomy so he could breathe. Therefore, he could not talk. And General Kelly came to his cot and said, "Son," he said, "we're proud of you, boy." He said, "It's young men like you made the Marine Corps what it is today." He said, "Now, son, you're fighting the greatest battle you'll ever fight." He said, "Don't you can't give up. You're a Marine. A Marine does not surrender. A Marine does not give up. A Marine does not retreat from ground he has already gained." He said, "Young man, don't you dare surrender. You keep fighting. You keep struggling one breath at a time." He said, "America's proud of you. We're pulling for you. We're praying for you, son. God bless you." As General Kelly talked to that young boy lying there blinded, he reached up and for some reason he felt General Kelly's face. He came down as he moved his fingers out on the shoulders. He felt four stars on each shoulder. You could see it slowly. I'm sure with much effort and tremendous pain. That young man threw his shoulders back and lay as straight as he could on that cot. He raised his hand to give a salute, but he was so weak that temporarily his strength faltered. And then, with the surge of adrenaline, he gave a salute. Man, when I saw that, I said, "Thank God, there's some faithfulness right there." That's what it's about. That's what it's about. 2 days later, the cameras are still there. General Kelly's there. He's going cot to cot. He comes back to the cot of that young Marine. He said, "Son, I'm so happy to hear you're doing better." He said, "Now remember, you're a Marine. We don't give up. We don't surrender. We're not quitters. Marines are men." He said, "Son, you've gained some ground. Don't you dare give up that ground. You keep fighting and struggling one breath at a time, but don't you dare quit, young man. You represent the United States Marine Corps." He said, "I want to tell you, we're proud of you, son." He said, "Keep fighting. Keep battling." He said, "By the way, I understand today is your 22nd birthday." He said, "I brought you something. Will you just hold out your hand?" The young boy did. On his hand, he put a felt-covered box. A young Marine felt around and pretty soon opened the box, and as he felt inside, General Kelly had taken the 8 stars off his shoulders and put in that box. He said, "Son, you're just as much a Marine as I am. I just happen to have the rank." He says, "Because of young men like you, living and sacrificing and fighting, you made the Marine Corps what it is today." He said, "Son, God bless you. Happy birthday." And all of a sudden, young boy lying there blind just started going like this. Somebody said, "I think he wants to write something." They got a big sheet of cardboard, and somebody held up. They put a magic marker in the boy's hands. He's blinded. He cannot see. With trembling hands, he reaches up. He feels the perimeter of that big sheet of cardboard. On that sheet of cardboard, he wrote two words in big, bold, black letters. The words he wrote were in Latin. It was the motto of the Marine Corps in big, bold letters. He wrote Semper Fidelis, which means always faithful. I want to tell you something. We ought to thank God in America tonight. We got a faithful Army, a faithful Navy, faithful Air Force, faithful Marines, faithful Coast Guard, faithful National Guard. But will you hear me? Will you hear me? Friend, if you're saved tonight, we're in a war against all hell tonight. And we got a bunch of Christians, A-W-O-L, doing nothing for the cause of Jesus Christ. It's required. It's not up to your opinion. It's required in the story. You say, I don't think faithfulness is that important. Then why is it one of only four things you get a crown for? That's the emphasis that Paul puts and God puts on being faithful. The fourth crown I just mentioned is given to those that win souls. Paul wrote to the church at Philippi and said, you are my crown. Paul, why do you say that? Well, I went to Philippi and Jared and his family got saved. A demon-possessed woman got saved. Lydia, a businesswoman, was saved. Paul said this, because I've won folk to Christ, someday I'm going to get a crown. You say, preacher, count me out. I can't, and God can't. Hear it. Look to yourself. You receive a full reward. That includes the soul winner's. Number four, I'm done tonight. For some believers, I hope not for you, it's a time of rebuke. Look in your Bibles, I close. Verse 15, if any man's work shall be burned, he shall suffer loss, but he himself shall be saved, yet so as by fire. What is the purpose in having crowns? To walk around heaven and say, five big ones here. No, that's not it. Why is it important? I've heard Christians say, I'll be happy just to get to heaven if I don't have. No, you won't. What's the purpose in having crowns? Revelation chapter 4. The 24 elders, who are they? The saints that lived during the church age. Here, the 24 elders fall down before him that sat on the throne, that's Christ, and worship him that liveth forever and ever, and cast their crowns before the throne, saying, thou art worthy, O Lord. Imagine your name is called, and what's this? Not as a church, no. Not as a family, no. As one individual, because the Bible says every one, O-N-E, of us will give an account of himself. You're alone. You can't hide behind a godly wife. You can't hide behind a godly pastor. You walk up alone. All the saints and the angels are watching. The angels are watching. Christ is right there. As reverently as you can, you kneel. And as you kneel, you see the horrible wounds in the feet of Christ. And as you kneel there as reverently as you can, you reach up and there's nothing or little there. Not going to matter how much money you made, how big a house you had, how many square footage your house was, what kind of car you drove, how many deer you killed, buddy. You get on your knees in front of Christ with the whole Christian universe watching, and you've got little or nothing to put there. It's going to be the worst moment of your entire life. I was in the fourth grade, February, outside, snowing, windy, brutal weather, 2 o'clock in the morning. Mother ran in the bedroom and grabbed me and shook me. She said, son, get up. Son, get out of here. The house is on fire. Get out of here. I didn't understand it. I rolled over in bed and curled up and went back to sleep. Mother come in, picked me up, put me on her shoulder, carried me outside, opened the door, threw me in her own car, and slammed the car door. Lying on the freezing car seat, my mind started to clear. I sat up and looked out the windshield. As I did, it just kind of hit me. The whole house was a blazing, fiery inferno. As I sat there watching, three times I saw my mother run back in that house to save what she could. As I sat there, it hit me. In that house were all my clothes, all my toys, all my belongings. I'll never, ever forget this. That bitter cold night, I stood up in that old car. I turned around. I got down on my knees on the freezing floorboard. I folded my hands across the car seat with my body shaking and my teeth chattering. I prayed like this. I said, "Oh God, make it a dream. Dear God, don't let it be real. Oh God, make it a nightmare." But it was real. Everything I had in that house went up in smoke and flames. You better hear me and hear me well. The day is going to come, a lot of believers lived to themselves, babied themselves, made Christ the Lord of the leftovers. Are going to come and kneel at Christ's feet, and watch their toys and their junk and their playthings of a lifetime go up in smoke. And that day they're going to pray as they never prayed. Oh God, please. Don't let it be real. Dear God, please make it just a bad dream. I'll do better. Oh Lord, make it a night. Oh, it's real. It's real. It's real. Someday every one of us will kneel before Christ. Only four things you get a crown for: looking for His coming, living pure, being faithful, winning souls. What would you have to put at Christ's feet tonight? Or would it be just hot, salty tears, bought with blood? And all you got to show appreciation are the tears of a wasted life. Will you bow your head for prayer? Whenever head bowed and your eye closed.
1: Tonight, I want to continue this series, and you see all those faiths in your insert in your prayer page tonight. And perhaps tonight on Wednesday, I don't mind it, if you may want to jot down some notes, because we want to talk about faith developed. We talked about faith developed one. Now, this is faith developed two. Well, I probably have three, four, and five eventually, but faith developed, a growing faith. Notice what the Bible says, and I would beg everyone that's in here as an adult, would you please listen carefully? Paul, 2 Thessalonians chapter 1. I don't think I told you that. If you'll get there quickly, 2 Thessalonians chapter 1, page 1271, if you have a Scofield reference Bible like mine. And you don't need a Scofield reference, but you do need a King James Bible. The Bible says in 2 Thessalonians 1, Paul and Silvanus, who is Silas, and Timotheus, unto the church of the Thessalonians in God our Father and the Lord Jesus Christ. Grace be unto you and peace. God is speaking through Paul to the church at Thessalonica, and he said, you need the ingredients of grace and peace. Churches ought to be a place of peace. Grace and peace from God our Father and from the Lord Jesus Christ. We are bound to thank God always for you, brethren, as it is meet, because that your, what, church? Faith. And what's your faith doing? Groweth how? Exceedingly. Your faith groweth exceedingly. Read that, please. Your faith groweth exceedingly. Is your faith growing? Where have you exercised faith today? Where have we exercised faith this week? How have you been exercising faith in this year of increase our faith? Faith is a victory. Faith is a victory. There must be victory in the Christian life, and it's done by a walk of faith. Believing God, trusting God. And tonight, Faith must be constantly developing or it's deteriorating. We don't stand still. We're pressing on the upward way or we become backward. We're going forward or backward. There's no such thing as lukewarm in the Christian life. You are experiencing more faith today, more trust, more confidence in God that God can do anything but fail today than a year ago or less. I don't want to have less. As I get older in life, I want to end eventually, if the Lord tarries and I pass away, I want to end tithing more than ever, giving more than ever, singing more than ever, preaching more than ever, praying more than ever, believing by faith more than ever, loving people, involved in the house of God, Sunday school, Sunday morning, Sunday night. I want to be in this thing. I don't want to die getting old in a rest home playing shuffleboard. Big thing in life is, you know, checkers and shuffleboard. I can pick that up when I get to heaven. We'll work till Jesus comes. I want to work. I want to serve God. I want to serve God with all my heart. And I want a faith that's growing exceedingly. For when my faith grows exceedingly, guess what? God blesses the man, yes. And I want you to enjoy the overflow of the blessing of God. I think of so many places through the years I've preached. I'm thinking of a large, large church, a great church. Had a great man of God there. But that man of God is now gone. And that church is a bunch of empty buildings. God was blessing the man of faith. And all those people were in that being blessed because of that man. Now you're saying, well, that sounds prideful. Oh, no. I'm not saying, Brother Evans, that prideful at all. I'm saying it's a pressure on my life. I have to live right. I must do right. I must walk by faith. Why? Because you deserve a pastor like that. Here he says, your faith groweth exceedingly. Here's my question. How this evening do we develop faith? How can we see a faith that's developing, that's growing, that's maturing? It's yours, it's mine. I would like you to write down some things and I'll get you to turn in some of the Bible, others I'll quote. But I want you to see with me tonight, how can we develop our faith? One, by a walk with God. A walk with God. Friend, when you're married, the goal is not to get further apart. Sometimes couples, they don't spend time with one another and they have the children keep them together. And then the children leave and they have nothing in common. He does his thing and she does her thing and there's no warmth. I tell you, we loved every minute of having children. It was so wonderful. I think of those precious memories, those videos that we have of those kids, the special things of watching them as they're little kids, and whether it's sports or church or work or singing or instruments. Oh, I tell you, we had such good time with those kids. And then they left one by one. And I tell you what, if you haven't experienced it, it's an adjustment, isn't it? You folks that have seen your kids raised, it's an adjustment. And though we never argued about it, or we weren't prepared for that, I don't think. Our life revolved so much, yes, our marriage, but our children as well. We're a family. But we learned real fast the blessing of just being the two of us too. And a marriage that doesn't have some foundation where you're building it. We spend time together. I know her more and better today than I ever have in my life. I'm spending time with her. We're developing that. We're not drifting. We're getting closer. And that's how it is with our Lord. I don't want it to be, there was a time that I really had fellowship with God. I walked with God, and I believed God, and I got up in the morning, I read my Bible and prayed and had him on my mind and thought about him all. I think of my blessed Redeemer. I think of him all the day long. I don't want that to be back in the early days when I needed him. I need him now more than ever. And I want to walk with God, that's so close with God, that I see my faith is developing because I know the person whom I'm speaking with. When I went to Bible college, I pulled that Bible off. It's not this one. I pulled it off my shelf the other day, last week, one day. And my sister Judy gave it to me when I went off to Bible college. And she wrote in the front of that a very nice inscription to her brother. And then there's the poem by Ralph Cushman. I met God in the morning when the day was at its best. And his presence came like sunrise, like a glory in my breast. All day long his presence lingered, and all day long he stayed with me. And we sailed in perfect calmness o'er a very troubled sea. Other ships were torn and battered. Other ships were sore distressed. The winds that seemed to drive them brought to me a peace and rest. Then I thought of other mornings with a keen remorse of mine when I too had loosed the moorings with the secret left behind. I think I've learned the secret. Learned by many a troubled way. You must meet him in the morning to have him through the day. And I know theologically he never leaves us nor forsakes us. But friend, there's something special about getting up and taking this old Bible out and reading. God bless you. Some of you in this room, there's so many of you, you're getting up at 3 and 3:30 in the morning after your day. And you're going to probably have to figure out some other time. God bless you. Maybe you get a lunch hour. I'm not suggesting that you can only meet God in the morning. But the most of us in this room can get some time with God and walk with God. I've watched the years we've had a Bible college, and I've watched young men of God walk in the early morning hours, and many times it's still dark. And I've seen them this year already in the dark walking around these streets, around this property, walking next door at the park, just walking with God, talking to God, fellowshipping with God. You know what's happening? They're developing a relationship with God, and that's how you develop your faith. I have more love for a marriage today than when we got married. My mother and dad, the next month after our marriage, the next month, exactly 30 days later, they had their 25th anniversary. Very similar to yours, Brother Boroff, how you and your boy and your wife, you're all 25 years apart. I'll never forget it. The lobby of the church, the wedding was over. Everybody's about gone, and my mother and dad were going to say goodbye to me and come back to California. I said, Dad, thank you so much, and Mother, for coming. Thank you for who you are. My dad said, Son, next month your mother and I will be married 25 years, and you love Cindy tonight, but you wait. You wait how much you're going to love her 25 years from now. And I thought, what a sweet old man. He was younger than I am now. I thought, he doesn't know what he's talking about. Man, you can't love anybody more than I loved her that night at our wedding. But guess what? He was right. Sweeter gets the journey every day, and sweeter it gets to walk with God and get to know God and talk to God. They say of Enoch that one day he was walking with God. The Bible says he walked with God. And one day he was so close to God and to heaven, God just said, Enoch, why don't you come to my house tonight instead of going back to yours? And he took him. That's a good thought. It's not in the Bible, but God did take him, and he walked with God. We know that. But friend, if you want a faith that's developing, you have to walk with God. I look at that prayer journal of mine, and I think of my prayer time, my fellowship time with God, the things that I have on there that I can go through page after page, and I see a line crossed out, God answered that, and it's dated when God answered that. And God answered that. And it's dated. Oh, I have some things there that are so huge in our marriage, in our home, in our life, in this ministry. And I have a page in there with people's lives that are all derailed, and it's going to take a miracle, but God can. How do you develop your faith? Well, you walk with God. How do you develop a faith? Secondly, I want you to write it down, and I gave you a verse. You develop faith by dying to self. What's John 3:30 say? Write it down, please. John 3:30. He must increase. I must what? Decrease. God's not interested in him decreasing and you or I increasing. Pride is such an awful thing. Pride, you see it. You see it in the newspaper. You see it in the news media. You see it and you hear it on the radio. This one thinks he's so important, or this lady thinks she's so important. But I want to say, friend, that God resisteth the proud, but he giveth grace to the humble. God doesn't want you increasing to platform yourself or myself, to platform myself. God wants to increase. Make him known. Let's talk about Jesus. Let's lift him up. And the Bible says as we decrease and he increases, we have a faith that's above the praise of man. That's for the praise of God. And God always honors that. Three, one, we develop a walk with God. Two, we develop that faith by claiming, by dying to self. Three, let's stop on this one for a moment. Three, we develop faith by claiming the promises of God. And I'm going to put you on the spot. I'll not embarrass one person. You have your paper right there. Just real quickly, real quickly. We talk about standing on the promises of Christ, my King. Standing, standing, standing on the promises of... Can you write me 10 right now? If we're standing on the... let's write 10 right now. What are some of the promises of God? What's a promise that you're standing on today? Here's a promise that I'm standing on this promise. We sing it. But do we believe it? Tonight when you go home, tomorrow sometime, why don't you sit down and think, can I name 10 promises of God? I hope I'll do this in 2014. I believe I'm going to use a new Bible in 2014. I've used this one the last 2 years. I'm thinking about using a new Bible. I've said for years I was going to do this, one Bible, all my Bibles. I circle the word heart. It's nearly 2,000 times, and everything. I shall love the Lord thy God with all that heart. Heart is the foundation of everything. And I've underlined and underscored the word great, because I think everything should be great. You go read the book of Revelation, it's everything is so much great there, especially as you get toward the end, how great things are. I like words like great. I like words like heart. And in one of my Bibles, I have a money sign by everything that deals with money, silver and gold and abundance and possessions. And I have a money sign there. I've gone through the book of Proverbs. I have different colors for words like, it's 163 times you find something that deals with the mouth in the book of Proverbs. The tongue, the speech, the words. 163 times a father writes to his son, guard your mouth, son. But I want to, I believe, in 2014, every time I find a promise, put a letter P. Every time I find a promise, here's a promise. Casting all your care upon him, for he careth for you. That's a promise. He cares for you. I will never leave you. That's a promise. That's a promise. Lo, I am with you. Always. That's a promise. I'm staying with you. He promised that he would give us a comforter. I wonder if you could take your Bible and begin to mark your Bible when in the midnight hour when your heart is breaking and when you can't understand the situations of life. Maybe you ought to look at all of the word, the times you put the letter P, or maybe you could take a yellow marker and all through your Bible, every time there's a promise, underscore in your Bible the promises of God. You see, friend, when we claim the promises of God, we believe by faith. I was reading early this morning. I was reading how that David, he came back and he saw that Ziklag was on fire. And he didn't know what to do. They said, shall I attack? Shall I go? Shall I use his word, pursue? And God said, one more, pursue. And he went with the confidence of God that God was going to deliver the wives, their sons, their children, and they recovered, the Bible says, three times all. Why? He trusted God. What are you trusting God for tonight? What promises you're claiming that God? Brother Carey, I can remember we used to, in junior church, every promise in the book is mine. Every chapter, every verse, every line. All the blessings of his love divine. Every promise in the book is mine, mine, mine, mine. Jesus is mine. Can you give 10 promises? Can we think of 10 promises in the Word of God? Well, we ought to be able to think of 100 of them. But the truth is, we're going day after day without claiming the promises of God. I believe your faith is greatly, and my faith greatly increased when we come to God in prayer and say, Lord, I'm claiming this promise. I'm claiming this promise right here. Your word says right here. Your word says it. I'm by faith believing your word because your word is truth. We preach that, the King James Bible, bless God. We believe it. Well, do we even know it? In your prayer life, I'd claim this promise right here. I'd claim that promise right there. I'd claim that promise right there. And look at the promises of God. You'll expand your faith quickly. How do you develop your faith? Walk with God. How do you develop your faith? Die to self. How do you develop your faith? Claiming the promises of God. How do you develop your faith? 1 Peter, if you'll turn there. 1 Peter chapter 1. 1 Peter 1. How do you develop faith? You're not going to like this one. Because I don't like it either all the time. But faith is developed through hardship. Faith is developed through hardships. People see hardships and we quit. We have hardships in our marriage. We just quit. We have hardships with our children. We just quit. We have hardships with our job. We quit. Hardships with church members. We quit. You please pray. I don't want to leave the testimony to you or to your children that I came to a point in my life I just quit. And the older you get, hardships keep coming every single day. I mean, as the sun comes up, there's something every day to face. Look what he says in 1 Peter chapter 1, verse 7, that the trial is the testing of your faith. Your faith, the trial, the testing of your faith being much more precious than gold that perisheth, though it be tried with fire, might be found in the praise and the honor and the glory at the appearing of Jesus Christ. In faith, increased faith, young people, increased faith does not necessarily come on the sunny days. They come in the stormy days. Till the storm passes over. Till the thunder rolls no more. Keep me safe. You don't want to bail out on God in the midst of the storm, friend. If every day is just sunshine, friend, we'll lose the beauty of what God wants to do in our lives. Your faith is forged during hardship. That's what James says. In James, just comes to my mind. In fact, back up there, if you will. James chapter 1. Verse number 12. Blessed is the man that endureth. Chapter 1, verse 12. James, one book back. Blessed is the man that endureth temptation, trials. For when he is tried, he shall receive the crown of life, which the Lord hath promised to them that love him. Verse number 3, knowing this, that the trial of your faith worketh patience. That's endurance. Stand with it. But let this endurance, this patience, have her perfect work, that ye may be perfect, complete, entire, wanting nothing. And if any of you lack wisdom, let him ask of God. Here's a promise that giveth to all men liberally, and upbraideth not, and it shall be given him. But let him ask in faith. Nothing wavering, for he that wavereth is like the wave of the sea, driven with the wind and tossed. You see, friend, great soldiers, when we stop and think of this battle, that's what, in the battles where you see your faith increased. Great, great soldiers are not built in the barracks. They're built on the battlefield. I read the account of some boys that said they're in the military. They don't want to go to battle. They don't want to go to war, so they want to stay here. You don't stay in the barracks. No man that warreth entangleth himself with the affairs of this world. But a soldier must be found faithful to God, 2 Timothy. He must be willing to fight. Because your faith is made on the battlefield. Fight the good fight of faith. Lay hold of eternal life. Wherein thou hast called, thou mayest profess a good profession before many witnesses. 1 Timothy 6. Number 5, faith is developed when faith is exercised. Go back to James, please. Just back up James chapter 2. If you want more faith, then you have to exercise it. James 2. Verse number 17, even so faith, if it hath not what class, church, works, is dead. There must be exercising of the faith. We must put it to the test. I read the account a while ago of a blacksmith, and he was new with the hammer and the anvil. He'd take those tongs and bring that steel, put it in the heat, and then bring it out, and then in hammer, and then in hammer, and then in hammer, and in hammer. They said after that first day, he said his arm was so sore. That first week, he said, oh, my arm hurts so much. But now he'd become an older man, and they watched that old man come to the fire, take the tong, and put the metal and the steel in and heat that up and bring it, just begin to place blow after blow after blow after blow after blow. He had developed strength. And friend, you develop and I develop strength with faith by exercising faith, believing God, trusting God. I look at that prayer page of mine and I'm telling you, friend, January 1st, 2015 is coming. When all of our 26-year-old buses in the state of California will become illegal because of the environmental law. All of our buses have to be 2010 and newer. You know what a 2010 bus costs? We checked it out, Brother Poussin, correct me if I'm wrong, $50,000 to $55,000 for a 2010. You know how valuable they're going to become as we get close to that date? We have tried every way for exemption, and there's going to be some exemptions. I don't see how the school district can get all new 2010s. Just like we see some exemptions in some other areas. But senator after senator said, well, you're not going to get an exemption. We've tried. We need 25 or 30 buses. And 50,000 plus a bus. Plus taxes and all that. Plus registration. So I guess after 38 years, we're just going to have to go out of the bus ministry. No, we're going to believe God. God is more concerned with those children than you and I, because he said, suffer, allow the little children to come unto me. When I'm praying for those buses, I'm claiming that John 18. God, you want children in your house. I'm claiming that right there, God. Matthew 18. I'm claiming that you want children at God's house, your house. How are we going to get those buses, God? I don't know. But I'm going to tell you, friend, and it's not pie in the sky. It's not hype. I'm telling you, I've envisioned it so many times. Some bus company right now may be listening to this, or may hear about it, or might watch our video on the bus works, bus ministry works, and get a burden for it, and say, I'm going to, from Kansas City or wherever they're located, I'm going to send them not 20 tens. I'm going to send them 25 brand new buses. See, that can't happen. You ever hear of a Red Sea opening up? You ever hear of something greater than that? An old sinner like me or like you getting saved? God can! And friend, tonight, we exercise faith. And as we exercise it, day after day after day after day after day, and believe in God, God can. Oh, I have so much in this heart these days. I heard my wife telling somebody, someone said something about a certain age that the pastor is. She said, I thrilled as I heard her say it. She said, he's got so much vision. He's got all these buildings and he's got brand new fronts already drawn by an architect, what they're going to look like. Someone's visiting our church. I like that. She's still in this thing. No, friend, it's not time to be carried to the sky on flowery beds of ease while others fight to win the prize and sail o'er bloody seas. No, I must fight. Increase my courage, Lord. I want to be like that man by the name of Caleb, who at age 85 said, I'm as strong today as I was back then. I want that mountain. And they said, there are giants there. He said, bring them on. He got his mountain. God can do exceeding abundantly above all that you and I even can ask or think. That's a promise. Number six, and we're almost out of time. How do we develop faith through service? In the book of Hebrews, you can back up one more book in Hebrews chapter number 11. In verse number 7, by faith, Noah, being warned of God, the things not yet seen, moved with fear, prepared an ark to the saving of his house. Noah developed faith those 100-plus years he built that ark by serving God. Don't quit the bus route. Don't quit the Sunday school class. Don't quit the service of the house of God. Don't quit soul winning. Friend, you start to drop things off, or you start to do those things just as simply duty or a business, your faith begins to dwindle. God develops our faith through service. You folks that don't teach Sunday school, you don't teach in the choir, you don't work on the bus, but you go to prayer meetings. That's labor. Oh, I love to see our prayer rooms before church filled. Saturday night filled with people serving God through prayer. Hebrews chapter 11, verse number 8. Faith is developed by obedience. Number 7. Faith is developed by obedience. Abraham, verse number 8. When he was called to go out to a place in which he would receive for an inheritance, the next word, obeyed. And he went out not knowing whether he went. We have young people that have come to Bible college by faith. That's the way to do it. I never realized that those 4 years in Bible college begging God every month for a job and keeping a job and a paycheck and learning how to save and learning how to walk with God and trust God and never received a dime. I heard students say, praise the Lord, in my mailbox today there was a check from my home church. My home church never sent me a dime. Oh, my grandmother, oh, she sent me money for Bible college. Never had a grandmother. Oh, my auntie, I never had any rich aunts. I found out another student gave me, praise God, never had a student that gave me any money. I tell you what, that was just training ground to learn to call it down. God, I need some more work this month. I'm working over here at the auto parts house, and I'm over there working, but God, I'm going to need some more work. And glory to God, he gave me a job, and I got to be paid for it, driving new cars up and down the state of Wisconsin. And I'd drive a car to this city, and I'd bring another one back, and I got paid to do that. And I didn't have to stop and put oil in it or water in the radiator like my car. God's so good. How do we develop faith through holiness? We won't read it because of the time. Hebrews 11, 23 through 27. Holiness. You won't have faith. I won't have faith if we're unholy. Number 9. Hebrews 13. The Bible says in verse 7, remember them which have the rule over you, who have spoken unto you the word of God, whose faith follow. How do you develop faith? Through watching other people who have great faith. Yes, I'd like you to be able to watch your pastor. Friend, we are so blessed. I've watched the Van Dykes. I've watched the Evans back there. I've watched the people of God. I've watched the Godbys, the Manleys, the Jacobs, and the Skirties, all the things that they've had to go through in their journey in life. I watched the McCrackens back here. I watched so many of you that have lived a life. And those are, I don't mean this humorous, perhaps older than most of you. But I've watched so many of you that are not necessarily older, but you've had so much sorrow. And your life through your sorrow has been, we're going to trust God. I want faith. Oh, I don't want to stand before you as a man of such little, puny little faith. I don't know what we're going to do. Bite my nails off, scared to death. No, I don't want to have faith in myself. I want to have faith in God. Many of you that were around back in the 70s and 80s, Brother Carey, others, you remember, we'd sing a lot. Have faith in God. Have faith in God. Remember that, Brother Sly? We'd sing that, Brother Strove. Have faith in God for the victory. Have faith in God. And then have other stanzas about having faith in God. I want faith. I must have faith. I hope that you'll develop your faith. There's 9 easy ways there. Let's stand together, please.
2: The Bible says in 2 Timothy chapter 2, beginning with verse 1, thou therefore, my son, be strong in the grace that is in Christ Jesus. And the things that thou hast heard of me among many witnesses, the same commit thou to faithful men who shall be able to teach others also. And if you're in the habit of marking things, I'd like for you to mark that expression in your Bible, able to teach others also. Able to teach others also. That's the principle. There's no doubt that God has always had a people. Now, I take the dispensational view of Scripture, meaning that there's a difference between Israel and the church. Though God has always had a people, there's a church age, and we believe the church started with Christ and His disciples and was empowered at Pentecost. We don't argue with people about that, but that's what we gather from the Word of God. And the church age is coming to a conclusion when the Lord Jesus comes back to rapture His church. We must rightly divide the Word of God. Know the difference between Jew, Gentile, and church. And we work at that. There are certain things that we've been taught by others who were rightly dividing the Scripture. There are things we know about God and God's Word. And those things we know about God and God's Word, the Lord has commanded us to teach others also. There's a very interesting word in this verse in 2 Timothy chapter 2 and verse 2. It is the little word things. I took the time on an occasion to go through the pastoral epistles, especially 1 and 2 Timothy, and make a note, just copy right out of Scripture, the things that Paul gave to Timothy. And you'll find a rather long list of things Paul talked about. He said, "These things that thou hast heard of me among many witnesses, the same commit thou to faithful men who shall be able to teach others also." Now notice, and I'm going to repeat a number of things. Notice here, there are actually four groups of people. You have the Apostle Paul. You have his son in the ministry, Timothy. You have faithful men. And you have others also. There's four groups here. I want you to think about that in relationship to your church, or to your choir, or to your class, or to your Sunday school class, or to your bus ministry. In other words, there's an Apostle Paul, there's a Timothy, there are faithful men, there are others also. This is the way God's work is to be done. If you're standing in front of a group and you're the only person that's assumed responsibility to get the job done with that group of people, you're not doing it the Bible way. That's not the way the Lord intended for it to be done. The Bible way is others need to be able to teach others also. Now, Paul imparted to Timothy. Timothy was to impart to faithful men, and faithful men to others. Actually, every one of those people became an Apostle Paul to some Timothy. And they charged that Timothy to find faithful men, and those faithful men had committed to them what had been committed to Timothy, and they committed to others. And they kept the process going all the way down the line. I am where I am today because of the marvelous grace of God and how other people have invested their lives in my life. Now, there's such a tremendous principle here. I want you to get hold of it. Let me give you an illustration. It's been my privilege to travel to England on a number of occasions, and I always try to go to the Metropolitan Tabernacle and hear Dr. Peter Masters preach. I enjoy talking to him. I believe he's a fundamentalist. Dr. Masters has been at the Metropolitan Tabernacle for about 32 years at this present time. When he came there, they were in the Baptist Union, and he had one requirement, and that is that they come out of the Baptist Union. He would not accept the church. Now, they'd only been in the Baptist Union for 2 years, but they came out. And he's pastored the church all these years as an independent congregation, and so I think that's a very interesting thing. I said to him one day, I appreciate the stand you've taken, and I'd like to know if there's anything here that remains from Mr. Spurgeon's ministry. I know the portico out front was what he put up. His son pastored 14 years after he pastored, a number of pastors since then. The building was bombed. The building was burned. I said, is there anything left that's exactly the way it was when Spurgeon pastored this church? And his answer startled me, but it was absolutely something I needed to hear. I pressed the matter so. Anything. I'd just like to know if there's anything here like it was when Spurgeon was here. And he looked and said, our doctrine. You know? In other words, we have not changed. And I made this comment to him. I said, well, I appreciate the stand you've taken and how you've kept the thing where it ought to be. He said, I owe a great deal of that to two ladies who were just very young women under Charles Spurgeon who were still alive and in this church when I came as the pastor. And they were women who insisted, can you imagine this? Women who insisted that this thing be carried out a certain way and were quite disturbed that the church had gone back in the Baptist Union. He said, by the way, when we came out of the Baptist Union kept Spurgeon's College. We've never had it since the Union got it. So they started their own school. But he said, I want to tell you an interesting story about Charles Spurgeon. When Spurgeon was the pastor of this church, they had two great revivals. They called them revival years. And during those revival years, there were over 1,000 people who professed faith in Christ and obeyed the Lord in baptism and united with the church. He said, you may not be aware of this, but since way back in the days of John Gill and others, every person who's made a public profession of faith in this church has had it recorded in writing. And he said, with all the bombings and fire and everything else we've had,

made sure that they had the person tell them how they came to know Christ as Savior, and they wrote it down for them. And every person who's ever trusted Christ as Savior and come here to be baptized, we've done that. We've got the whole record of all of it through centuries. And I thought that was an amazing thing. Then he said, you would imagine that Charles Spurgeon preached knowing what kind of preacher he was, and people just came out of the woodwork all over London to hear him preach. But he said that's not the way it was. He said Spurgeon had 3,000 soul winners. They were his hounds, his hunters, he called them. And they would listen to his message that he preached, and they would take that message out into London and give it out to other people, bring those people to Christ, and then bring them to church on the Lord's Day. That's the way it worked. And he was able to keep those people going and keep those thousands of workers busy winning the lost. In other words, Mr. Spurgeon did not stand up behind a pulpit and just be the only preacher. He had 3,000 people intently listening to him, and they would go out with his message and repeat it to others. Now, I want you to think about something. We're not going to have 3,000, but what if we had 10 or 20 or 15, or let's say we had 30, or we could train 50 who believed it was their responsibility to take the message we gave on the Lord's Day and repeat it to other people. Can you imagine the transformation in our ministries if that type of thing happened? Well, I believe that's exactly what the Lord is talking about here. You see, we get people to trust Christ as Savior. In other words, we give them the gospel, and they come to know the Lord as their personal Savior. And then we just think, well, some of them are going to do this, that, or the other, some of them aren't. And we sort of settle down in our rationale to think, well, if they amount to something, fine. If they don't amount to something, that's fine. That's not what God gave us to do. We need a Bible plan, one we find in Scripture. By the way, the message must always be biblical and the methods must always be biblical. We need a Bible method of training people who will be able to teach others also. And wherever we stop that, that's where the link in the chain breaks, where we stop it. Now, let's take the simple truth we find here. The book of 2 Timothy is Paul's farewell to his son in the faith, Timothy. Here Paul gives Timothy the principle that must be followed in the ministry. This is the very principle taught by the Lord Jesus Christ to his disciples. And through the Sunday school, we can develop a Timothy team to provide a way to teach others also. I have in my hand a book that I've written, about a 250-page book, on truths every Christian needs to know. And we teach this book of truths every Christian needs to know in our Bible teaching Sunday school. Now, we teach the Word of God. This is not a replacement for the Word of God. It's to help people get in the Word of God. These are truths people need to know. Christ died for us. That's a clear presentation of the gospel. The birthmarks of a believer. The Holy Scriptures. God hears and answers prayer. What the Bible teaches about the New Testament church. He that winneth souls is wise. Giving is the golden key to God's blessing. We're commanded to be filled with the Holy Spirit. The Lord is our guide. We are engaged in a spiritual warfare. The work of the Lord is our mission. The coming of Jesus Christ is our blessed hope. We must prepare for our day of departure. God bears us on eagle's wings. That's how God deals with us all through life. Now, we take these Bible lessons, and we teach them to a Sunday school class from the junior high school up. And then we ask in every class, we ask that there is a Timothy team developed in every class. And every class has that Timothy team. Then what happens when someone comes to know the Lord as Savior and comes to the fellowship of this church? We plug them into a Bible teaching Sunday school class. And some member of that Timothy team in that class who has studied this is committed to teach that new

0: person these lessons, truths every Christian needs to know. So in other words, we've taught this to the whole church, but the whole church is not going to do it. If I sit around with the unrealistic expectation, expect everybody to do this kind of thing, they're not going to do it. Ideally, the person who brings a person to Christ should be the person who disciples them, follows them up. And we've got other introductory things like keys to living the Christian life, five lessons on what does it mean to be saved, what does it mean to be baptized, the Bible and prayer, the new Christian and his church, and then telling others about Christ. That's just simple. We've got a beginner's reader guide on how to read through the gospel according to John in 31 days and what you should get from each chapter of the gospel according to John. We have other things like the family devotional guides. I put together 372 Bible stories and 31 stories in each volume so that each month you can read 31 Bible stories beginning with volume 1 and take you all the way through the Bible. Now, you won't read every verse and every chapter, but you'll read the great stories of the Bible, and by the time you're finished, you've had 272 Bible stories, and you answer questions about those stories and have Bible memory verses. This is not to substitute for the Bible, it's to get people into the Word of God. Now, unless you're doing something like that, people don't know where to start, how to begin. They just are confused about it. But you've got to teach others, not so they will learn, but so they'll learn so they can teach others also. Now, that's the responsibility God's given to us. There's no way to get around that. That's exactly what the Apostle Paul said to Timothy. This one principle is the very thing God's given us to do. Now, the great need in the work of the Lord is the need for laborers. Let's take these statements. The way we approach this need reveals what we believe about God. Turn with me, please, to Luke chapter 10. Now, I want you to make note of this passage of Scripture, verses 1 and 2. Luke chapter 10, verses 1 and 2. The Bible says, after these things, the Lord appointed other 70 also, and sent them two and two before his face in every city and place whither he himself would come. Therefore said he unto them, the harvest truly is great, but the laborers are few. Pray ye therefore the Lord of the harvest that he would send forth laborers into his harvest. Notice he says, pray ye therefore the Lord of the harvest. You see, our attitude about laborers reveals our attitude about God. This is the Lord's work. When we go to God and ask God to give laborers, what we're declaring is that it's the Lord's work and the Lord will touch the hearts of people and lead them to be laborers. Now, this is so important. If you think it's your responsibility to get laborers and solely your responsibility and you want to work at it and just try to recruit everybody you can recruit, that's one way to go about it, but it's not the Bible way. Certainly you should ask people, but you shouldn't ask people without praying. That doesn't mean just pray about it. Pray that God would touch the hearts of people. It is the Lord's harvest, and we want laborers. He wants laborers more than we want laborers. Now, when I talk about doing something like this in the church and developing a Timothy team or being able to teach others also or training people to do these things, invariably somebody says, can't get it done. Can't get anybody to do anything. For instance, I had a pastor say to me not long ago, said, I can't get anybody to visit in our church. I said, what about you and your wife going? Then I said, after you go for a while with your wife, what about you asking one man and your wife asking another lady? Now you've got four people going. It can be done. There's no doubt about it. It can be done. And this is so important to get hold of this principle. Laborers are needed. When we ask God for laborers, then it's the Lord's responsibility to provide laborers. Now look what he says he'll do. This is so significant. Look at the Scripture, please. The Bible says in verse 2 that he would send forth laborers into his harvest. So God not only gives laborers, but also tells us what the laborers are to do. 2 Timothy chapter 2, verse 2 is the principle for accomplishing God's work that God has given to us in his word. Let's take a few examples. Let's take an example of a Sunday school class. If you have a teacher in a class, and let's say the class has 30 people enrolled and 15 people attending, if you've got just the teacher says, I can handle this. I can handle 30 people. That's not the point. Who's being trained under that teacher? Every teacher should have an assistant. Training that assistant, who shall be able to teach others also. There should be people in that class of the 15 who attend and others hereafter who are being taught the clear principles of God's Word. And by the way, make it simple. Keep it simple. For example, in 2 Timothy chapter 3, the Bible tells us there are five works of the Word of God. Anybody can remember that. Makes us wise in salvation, teaches us doctrine, reproves us, corrects us, instructs us in righteousness. I tell people there are five laws for studying the Bible. You read the Bible, you search the Bible, you compare Scripture with Scripture because the greatest commentary on the Bible is the Bible. You memorize Scripture and you meditate on Scripture. When you say to people, memorize Scripture, you've got to help them to know what Scriptures to memorize. Take the doctrine of Christ and Scriptures about Christ. Take the doctrine of God the Father, God the Holy Spirit. Take the doctrine of things to come. Or you can take subjects like the subject of prayer, the subject of salvation, the subject of faith. And we need to collectively work on these things so that we have got the Scriptures to pass along to people. We have a doctrinal Scripture memorization guide so that people can memorize at least 10 verses on each of the things we call the doctrines. Really, there's no plural there. It's doctrine in the Bible, and all of these subjects together make the doctrine or the belief and teaching that we have. But this is what we're to be doing. Let's imagine that we've got a church. I want to know, Pastor, who are you teaching? So they're able to teach others also. You've got a choir. You've got 30 people in the choir, and you've got a man trying to direct 30 people in the choir. Well, let me ask you this. Who is working from the bass section with the pastor to work with other bass? Who's working from the tenor section to work with the choir director, that is, to work with the other tenors? Who's working with the altos? Who's working with the sopranos? The person directing the choir needs a team of people he's teaching. What about the pianist? You've got a pianist playing. Somebody said, well, she's absent. If she's absent, we're hurting. Well, it's your fault. Who is she training? Or who is he training? In other words, there is only one principle. It is the principle of being able to teach others also. This is revolutionary. But notice, it's not some deep thing we've got to dig for. It's not some vein of gold in the depth of the earth. It's not some pearl you've got to dive to the depths of the ocean to find. God placed it right on the surface of the Bible. And we try to do it every way imaginable, but God's way. We try every way but God's way. Now, the Lord Jesus Christ taught this principle in His earthly ministry. Look at these Scriptures, Matthew chapter 4, verse 19. He said to them, follow Me, and I will make you fishers of men. So it's following Christ and fishing for men. It's not fishing for men than trying to follow Christ. Jesus found these men. I believe they'd been followers of John the Baptist. They were looking for the truth. Andrew came to know Christ as his Savior, brought his own brother Simon. The Lord called these disciples. He came to the sea, and one account in Luke chapter 5, they were mending their nets. He proved His authority even in the area of their lives where they thought they were authorities. They'd fished all night and taken nothing. You fish during the night, not the day. The Lord said, go out. They reluctantly went out. They had the greatest catch they'd ever had. And instead of making them more desirous to fish, on the day they had the greatest catch they've ever had, they quit fishing. It's amazing, isn't it? That's the constraint that Christ had on their hearts. The love of Christ constrains us. They'd been catching live fish and making them dead. Now they're catching dead men and bringing them to life. And that's the way God does His work. But the Lord Jesus Christ could have come to this earth, lived a sinless life, bled and died for our sins, been buried and rose from the dead, and ascended to heaven, and the price paid for our salvation would have been paid. He shed His own blood. But He did His work a certain way. He called disciples. And as He called those disciples, He actually spent 3.5 years with them. The important thing he did during that time was train them. They got his purpose and his passion. He bled and died, was buried and rose from the dead. And again, he spent 40 days with those disciples, going over things, reassuring them of things, reinforcing things in their lives. For 40 days, they were with the resurrected Savior. Why? Because he ascended to heaven and left his work in their hands. Many times, when something happens to one of us, the work is over. It doesn't go on like it ought to. I was in Chicago not long ago, and I went into a museum that celebrated the life and ministry of D.L. Moody. I remember reading years ago as a young man, Richard Ellsworth Day's biography of Moody, Bush Aglow. Bush Aglow. He also wrote one about Spurgeon, The Shadow of the Broad Brim. We're reprinting it at Crown Publications. We've got permission to do that. But Bush Aglow is the life story of D.L. Moody. I asked Vance Havner one time in a mountain retreat, what would you do if you were me trying to prepare your heart? He said, read the Bible and pray. But read the stories of great men's lives. And he mentioned Ellsworth Day's biographies. He said, read Bush Aglow, the story of Moody. He says, like reading the lives of the apostles. So I read it. And I became fascinated with this man's soul-winning ministry. Sixth grade education, sold out to God, given to God completely, on his face before God, begging God for God's power in his life, taking two continents, one in one hand, one in the other, shaking them for God. He had a heart attack in Kansas City, and I think he was 62 years old, got on a train, was taken back to Northfield. When he was dying, he said, if I had my whole life to live over, I would have never left children's ministries. I'd have given my whole life to children's ministry. Fascinating man. But in this museum in Chicago, near the Moody Bible Institute, there is a doorway that you walk in and walk out. You don't notice it walking in, but when you walk out, there's an expression Moody gave over the top of the door. It's not the thing you might think. Remember he said, when I die, you read the papers, I'm dead, don't believe it, I'll be more alive than ever. Maybe you've heard that statement. But here he says, when I'm gone, I want to leave behind as many faithful men and women as I possibly can. Now that's what we should be thinking about. That was the passion of Jesus Christ. He trained these disciples. Follow me. Follow me. Then notice, please, Mark chapter 3, verse 14. He ordained 12 that they should be with him. I want you to underline that expression, be with him, and that he might send them forth to preach. You may disagree with this, but we instruct folks from God's Word, in particular this passage, that the call of God is a call to be with Christ. It's a call to be with Christ. And then he gives direction. If you're thinking about your own call to the ministry, you remember how God singled you out, how the Lord captured your heart, how you yielded to him. It wasn't what you were going to do that mattered most in the beginning. It was just doing whatever he wanted and being with him and loving him and serving him. You wanted to give your whole life and whole time to him. You got a little trouble because you were having to spend your time doing other things. You just thought, is there any way I can devote my whole life and every day to the Lord Jesus? And you got close to him. That's his call. It's a call to be with him. And then he directs us. Then he directs us. And we need to commune with him and allow him to direct us. Then notice Matthew chapter 11 and verse 29. Take my yoke upon you and learn of me, for I am meek, lowly in heart, and ye shall find rest unto your souls. There's a double yoke here, and the Lord is in one of them. And he's in one side, and he says, come on, come on, you get in the other side. You get in here with me. And here we are in here together. Now watch how I respond to this. Listen to how I deal with this. Take instruction from me. What is he doing? He's teaching us. Why? So we will be able to do what? Teach others also. This is the only principle that God left us. Now, in everything we do in the work of the Lord, we must follow the principle to teach others also. Now, when this is true, we're going to give more attention to how we present things. For example, I have an idea sometimes that I like to just be sort of philosophical, and I'll go on and on about the difference, maybe subjects like the difference between what is moral, what is legal, what is biblical, trying to bring people to the idea of living a biblical life by biblical standards, by a fixed point of reference in every generation. I love talking about things like that, how the mores of a society change, how the laws actually change, how the Bible never changes. And I'll take off with some theological foundation, of course, then philosophy coming out of that theological foundation and talk about these things. But if I don't give some concrete truths, I mean by that some logical statements, people may sit and listen and even enjoy what's being said, maybe sometimes even be a little fascinated with it, but they can't repeat it. They just can't repeat it. In other words, you don't say to somebody, learn your alphabet. You say, no, now look, here is an A. It has a certain sound. It's made a certain way. In the uppercase letter, it looks like this. In the lowercase letter, it looks like this. Now let's all make our A's. Uppercase, lowercase. B's. When we take phonics, we take all the letters. We learn the 26 letters of the alphabet. Benjamin Franklin said he only needed 26 soldiers to change the world. Not a great army, just 26 soldiers to train the world. He's talking about the 26 letters of the alphabet. I'm just illustrating here. But you take letters of the alphabet, vowels and consonants, you put those letters together in groups. They make certain sounds. You learn what the sounds of those letter combinations are. And if you've never seen a word, it's fascinating to watch a child who studied phonics break that word down into sounds and be able to pronounce the word. Isn't that fascinating? And once they learn that, they've been taught that and they learn that, the idea is they can teach someone else. Now, the same thing must be done with the Word of God. We must not be afraid of repeating ourselves. We must not be afraid of being simple in our presentation. I get accused all the time of being simple. They say, I read your books, they're so simple. I had a preacher tell me one time, a very dear friend, he said, you know, you just read a passage of Scripture and explain that, then you read another passage and explain that. Read another passage. He said, it's so elementary, it's so simple. I said, great, I'm glad to know that. I thought, that's a compliment. He may have thought it was a criticism. I thought it was a compliment. Because if it's not that way, how can someone else learn it to teach it to somebody else? You see, we are interested in impressing people. We need to be interested in teaching people so they can teach others also. That's just the way it works. There's no doubt about it. That's the way it works. We must remain vigilant in our personal lives if we're going to be able to teach others also. Our ability or inability to help others is related entirely to the private secret preparation we make before the Lord. Notice the verse in 2 Timothy chapter 2, verse 15. Study to show thyself approved unto God. Our ministry is always to the Lord. First and foremost, get this, it's to the Lord. Is the Lord pleased with this? Is it approved unto God? Workman that needeth not to be ashamed, rightly dividing the word of truth. Notice the next statement here. What others need most is the influence of a holy life. We pass on to others what we are, not just what we say. The principle of teaching others is not an equation or a formula. It is one redeemed life touching another redeemed life for God. Christians committing to other Christians what's been committed to them. You notice this? Christian people committing to other Christian people what's been committed to them. Now, this does away with the whole idea of marketing the church, merging things, working with religious coalitions, trying to get God's work done the big way. No. Jesus didn't do that. He took 12 men, but he spent 3.5 years with them and then a special 40 days with them. As a pattern, we must spend a lot of time with people and then spend special time reinforcing those things. So important. It's so important. This one principle, able to teach others also. There's a price to pay in pouring our lives into others, yet there's great reward. A little outline I use often in 2 Timothy chapter 2 is there is a principle to follow. There's a price to pay. The price is twofold. We're to endure hardness as a good soldier, in verse 3. And then we're not to be entangled with the affairs of this life. separated to God, you see. Separation is always separation to the Lord and from the world. Not separation from the world to the Lord, but separation to the Lord and from the world. Very important that you get this. When we are gone, we can leave behind people who have been trained to teach others also. This principle. Then there's a price to pay and a person to please. The Bible says that we may please Him who has chosen Him to be a soldier. That's the Lord Jesus, verse 4 of 2 Timothy chapter 2. Investing our lives in teaching others is the way that God has designed His work to be done. Let us follow God's way in doing God's work. Now, when we follow God's way in doing God's work, then all this other stuff coming down the pike that's such a temptation becomes less and less a temptation because we've found out how God wants His work done. Little girls learn to make biscuits by making biscuits with their mother and the mother showing them how. And it's a messy procedure in the beginning. But some young guy is going to be thankful someday that mother took the time to teach her daughter how to make biscuits. She learns to clean house by helping her mother clean house, and she doesn't get the entire assignment at once. She may just start dusting the furniture. Then she may sweep a room or run a vacuum cleaner. She may learn to mop and do it correctly. She may learn to cook, and it won't be on the stove. It may be off away from the stove on a counter near the sink preparing food before she's ever allowed to get near the hot eyes on the stove or the oven. And there's a gradualness about the thing, but she's learning. It's a principle here. And there's a principle God has given us. It is able to teach others also. I want you to think about what you know about God's Word and about the Bible. Then I want you to think about this. I want you to think about what Bible you know. In other words, I can say this to people. The 1,189 chapters in the Bible, Old and New Testament, 39 books in the Old, 27 in the New. There are five historical books in the beginning. Or actually, the Pentateuch is part of that. There's 12 historical books following, but there's 17 historical books. There are five books written in a different form. Job, Psalms, Proverbs, Ecclesiastes, and Song of Solomon, that don't deal with the great national issues of Israel, but with the hard issues of man. There are five major prophets and 12 minor prophets. There are four gospel records and the book of Acts forming an historical section in the New Testament. There are four gospel records because each of the gospel records presents a different side of the Lord Jesus, so we get the full picture. There are nine Christian church epistles, four pastoral and personal epistles, and nine Hebrew Christian church epistles, including with the revelation of Jesus Christ. I can tell you everything about the Bible, but it's not as powerful as one verse of the Bible. And I'm not talking about giving people facts. I'm talking about giving people the Word of God and principles from the Word of God and how to study God's Word for themselves, how to glean things from God's Word, how to find missionary principles in God's Word, how to teach people what the Bible says about the New Testament church so they can take the same Bible and teach other people. You understand? If you say that the church is to be an independent congregation, it's autonomous, it's indigenous, it's pastor-led, it started with Christ and His disciples, where? Show me Scripture. If you say it's the responsibility of the church to send missionaries, not mission agencies, show me that in the Bible. But once you show someone that in the Bible, and it's really in the Bible, they can show it to someone else. And when we think about what we're teaching and preaching, it needs to be presented in a body, in a way that people can get it and present it to other people and prove it by the Word of God. That's able to teach others also. It affects the way we teach a class. For instance, I said when we started teaching in Crown College Old Testament Survey, I said, I want it done in a certain way so everybody can make a notebook about every book they are taught. So there's a notebook on Genesis, and there's certain things we'll know about Genesis, and Exodus, Leviticus, Numbers, and Deuteronomy. And we make the book, the notebook, so they can take the notebook when they finish the class and grade that notebook closely because I want them to be able to take that notebook and stand up in front of people and teach the same thing you taught them. Other subjects can be done the same way. Everything ought to be done that way. Why? Because that's the principle God left us. Able to teach others also. Occasionally people accuse me of you know, trying to just duplicate myself, but I'm not really doing that. But you can't help it if people pick up those things. When I preach, I usually have a little glass of water, and I drink the water as I'm preaching. It's, I don't know if it's a habit or a necessity, but once you get started doing something like that, you do it. And somebody was telling me the other day about a little boy in our church who got his suit on and wanted to stand up on the table and preach like the pastor. They brought him out, and the family sat down on the sofa, and they got him ready to preach, and got his little Bible. He was going to be just like the pastor, had a little double-breasted suit on. Got everything ready, and they said, well, now start. He said, no, you have to bring me my water. You know, he wanted his glass of water. People are catching things from us. You know, we are duplicating what we are. And we need to make sure that we're giving people the right thing. Able to teach others also. Now think about your ministry. Who are the Pauls? Who are the Timothys? Who are the faithful men who'll be able to teach others also and get the process going again? Think about your choir, your Sunday school, your pulpit ministry. Think about your bus ministry. Think of it in this way. The strength of this church is not in just one person with lots of knowledge imparting it to lots of people, but the strength of the ministry is in how many people can teach this to others. We have 32 sessions going on in this Christian Workers College. Frankly, I could teach every one of them. I could teach every one of them. I have someone teaching the church secretary. And I said to the fine young lady who's doing that, how'd it go? She's having two different sessions. She said, it went great. I said, how's the material? She said, it's wonderful. Remember, it's yours. She said, I got it from you. But it has her name on it, and she's giving it to people. And I'm just telling you, it is much better that she learned it, and she's teaching it. And somebody will learn it, and they'll say, Angela came in and taught us these things, and that's great. And down the line somewhere, somebody will take that material and give it to somebody else, and somebody will take that and give it to somebody else. And somebody's going to say, well, you know, Susie Smith told me these things about serving as a church secretary, and it's just great stuff. And they said, well, I tell you, that Susie needs a ribbon pinned on her for what she did. But somewhere up the line, somebody gave it to me. I gave it to someone else. You understand how this thing works? Able to teach others also. It is God's revolutionary principle for doing His work. And we need to put that principle, because it's biblical, at work in our ministries.
1: I would like you to take the Word of God, please, and turn with me to the last book in the Bible. If you have your Bible open to the revelation of Jesus Christ, we'll come to the 21st chapter of the Revelation and begin reading in just a moment with verse 1, Revelation chapter 21 and verse 1. I want to thank you for listening patiently to this series on things to come. And we have dealt with the second coming of Jesus Christ as He's coming in the clouds for His own. We found the truth of God's Word concerning that subject. And then the judgment seat of Christ, what happens when we meet the Lord and stand before the Lord, not to answer for our salvation, but for our service to Him. We spend a great deal of time talking about what sort of thing we're looking for. We all have an inevitable meeting with God. Those of us who are His children, we met Him in salvation. And we shall meet Him, and crowns will be received to place at the feet of Jesus at the judgment seat of Christ. And then the marriage supper of the Lamb. There's a terrible supper going on the earth. During the tribulation, we considered that, and the last 3.5 years of it, what takes place in the last of the tribulation on earth. And then, of course, the coming of Christ in glory as He comes with His saints to execute judgment upon this unbelieving world. And the battle, or battles of Armageddon, when forces are gathered against God, and the Lord Jesus defeats all enemies with the word of His mouth. We talked about his millennial reign, that he sits on the throne of his father David, which was an earthly throne, and reigns for 1,000 years. At the end of that 1,000 years, what takes place? With the great white throne judgment, of course, the resurrection of the unrighteous. And then Satan is cast into his punishment, the lake of fire. He is there, gone, gone forever with those who died in sin and have followed him. And then we come to the new heaven and the new earth. And I hope God has spoken to your heart. We've gotten a glimpse of things to come. We don't have all the answers. There's some things that the Lord hadn't revealed to us. Not everyone takes the same position that I take concerning the Lord's return. But over these more than half a century of years preaching and teaching the Word of God, I've come to these conclusions. I have many friends who take a different position, especially concerning the Lord's coming and the period of tribulation on the earth. But I am frank to say that I am a pre-tribulation, pre-millennialist. And I believe that's the position that God's Word clearly teaches me. The effect of things to come, I think, is the most important thing we're dealing with. How does God speak to your heart? What adjustments or changes are made in your life and my life because of what God reveals to us about the fact that this does not end everything? We're going to serve the Lord and serve with the Lord. We're going to see the Lord. Death is a doorway for the Christian into the presence of God. The Lord Jesus said, "Let not your heart be troubled. You believe in God, believe also in me. In my Father's house are many mansions. If it were not so, I would have told you. I go to prepare a place for you, and if I go and prepare a place for you, I will come again and receive you unto myself." And the most precious thing there is he receives us unto himself, and we'll be with him forever. There's no doubt about that. He promises us that when we're absent from this body, those of us who know him, we will be present with the Lord. He's taken the sting and fear out of death. It may buzz around us, but he's conquered it. The way Christ wrought our salvation is through his death. It took his death to defeat our death. The writer of Hebrews, under the inspiration of the Spirit of God, tells us that people live in fear all of their lives of death. But Christ has conquered death. I've had the privilege to stand by the bedside of people who have taken their last breaths and gone to be with God. I've seen them go out to meet him with absolute joy, bidding goodbye, with total peace in their heart. It strengthened me when they faced death as a reality in their own lives and knew that Jesus had his hand reached out for them. And they would be absent in just a moment from the body, but present with the Lord. My mother lived in fear of death all her life. Then she came to Christ. Cancer was what God used to bring her to Christ. And I was with her when she took her last breath on this earth and soared beyond the stars to be with God. She left her little weakened body on a bed where we were standing by. She was reduced to about 65 pounds, 5 feet tall. She'd weighed about 100 in the strength of her life. But we were saying goodbye to her. She hadn't spoken in quite a while. But when we said goodbye and we talked about the Lord, I said, "God has been so good to us." And she said, "Wonderful, wonderful, wonderful." All fear of death was gone. I don't know exactly what three wonderfuls were for. She had told me just a sentence or two earlier that we'd never gone once without food. She grew up in a very rough time in life, developed an illness called rickets because of a lack of nutrition. But she said, we never went once without something to eat. That was her thing to give God glory for. That sounds like a mother, doesn't it? But she died with absolute peace, trusting in the Lord. And I've seen many of our members through the years, many of them, leave this world going to meet God. And they died in faith, believing. Every one of them gave evidence that heaven is real. Isn't that precious? And we give God the glory for that. You see, what God holds for us in the future has everything to do with how we live in this moment. Because we know we're going to be with Him. In the revelation of Jesus Christ, the 21st chapter, the Bible says, and I saw a new heaven and a new earth. For the first heaven and the first earth were passed away, and there was no more sea. And I, John, saw the holy city, New Jerusalem, coming down from God out of heaven, prepared as a bride adorned for her husband. And I heard a great voice out of heaven saying, behold, the tabernacle of God is with men, and He will dwell with them, and they shall be His people. And God Himself shall be with them and be their God. And God shall wipe away all tears from their eyes. And there shall be no more death, neither sorrow nor crying, neither shall there be any more pain, for the former things are passed away. And He that sat upon the throne said, behold, I make all things new. And He said unto me, write, write, for these words are true and faithful. I want to call your attention, if you're in the habit of marking things, to just one expression in this fourth verse. God shall wipe away all tears from their eyes. What will it be like when heaven and earth are no more? What will it be like when heaven and earth are no more? I want you to hold your place here and turn with me back to what Paul was led of God to write in 2 Corinthians. In the 12th chapter, the Bible says, it is not expedient for me doubtless to glory. I will come to visions and revelations of the Lord. Paul writes in verse 2 of chapter 12 in 2 Corinthians, I knew a man in Christ above 14 years ago, whether in the body I cannot tell, or whether out of the body I cannot tell, God knoweth. Such an one caught up to the third heaven, and I knew such a man, whether in the body or out of the body, I cannot tell, God knoweth. How that he was caught up into paradise, and heard unspeakable words, which it is not lawful for a man to utter. Of such an one will I glory, yet of myself will I not glory, but in my infirmities. For though I would desire to glory, I shall not be a fool. For I will say the truth, but now I forbear, lest any man should think of me above that which he seeth me to be, or that he heareth of me, and lest I should be exalted above measure. Through the abundance of the revelations, there was given to me a thorn in the flesh, the messenger of Satan, to buffet me, lest I should be exalted above measure. For this thing I besought the Lord thrice, that it might depart from me. And he said unto me, my grace is sufficient for thee. For my strength is made perfect in weakness. Most gladly, therefore, will I rather glory in mine infirmities, that the power of Christ may rest upon me. Therefore, I take pleasure in infirmities, in reproaches, in necessities, in persecutions, in distresses, for Christ's sake. For when I am weak, then am I strong. You might want to mark the word when in verse 10 and the word then in verse 10. At our weakest moment, we can be our strongest person because His strength is made perfect in our weakness. If you really want to be the Christian God desires for you to be, and if I really want to be the Christian God desires for me to be, we must bear our burdens in the Spirit of Christ and recognize that He's our God and His strength is made perfect in our weaknesses. There are some people who live and teach and preach the Bible who think they have to answer every question. I'm glad Paul wasn't one of them. In this passage, Paul came to this conversation about being caught up to the third heaven. And he says, there's a little confusion about whether I was in the body or out of the body. I'm not going to try to figure that out. God knoweth. And just so it was clear, he repeated it. God knoweth, he says, God knoweth. And there are times in life when life goes beyond our knowledge. We can't understand things. Perhaps we even say, why did that happen to me or to this person I know and love? But God brings us to the place where we leave those things in the Lord's hands. Have you ever left anything in God's hands? Have you? Something that you couldn't figure out and you left it in God's hands? Because you see, there are two types of preparation we have in life. There's deliberate preparation that we do, conscious things we choose to do. We make this choice and we go these places and do these things. But there's also unconscious preparation, things we have no choice over. We have no choice about our parents or where we were born or many of the things that come into our life, but these are choices God makes. And the marvelous thing is that we are able by faith to see that there's a harmony between the things God chooses for us and the things we choose for ourselves. Now we're talking about our eternal destination. We're going all the way to the end of this, past the events we've talked about that are part of the things that happen in end times and future events that are prophesied for us, all the way to glory. And I must tell you, I don't have all the answers. And if I did, I'd be foolish to try to tell you everything I know in one message. Preaching should create an appetite in the heart and mind of the hearer to want to know more. Praying in public is just to give us the taste for more prayer and more of the knowledge of God. So I hope you'll get hungry to know more about heaven. You're going there if you're a Christian. If you're making a trip somewhere and you're trying to get everybody excited about it, you try to find out everything you can find about it. And you anticipate many of the things you plan to see and do. Well, what we're doing is talking about heaven. And if we're saved, if we've asked God to forgive our sin, and by faith we've trusted the Lord Jesus as our Savior, our record is already in glory. Our names are already written in the Lamb's Book of Life. We've been born again. We are robed in the righteousness of Christ. He imputed His record on our account. He who tasted death for every man became sin for us. He who knew no sin, that we might be made the righteousness of God in Him. The reason I can have anything that I get in life from God is because of His record. Paul wrote to the church in Ephesus and said, even it's for Christ's sake that God's forgiven us. I've never deserved any of it. Some of you need to forgive somebody and you're thinking about they don't deserve it. Well, you don't deserve any of the forgiveness you've received either. All of us have been forgiven for Christ's sake. God looks at Him and forgives us. He paid the price for our penalty. And because the price has been paid in full, God the Father can forgive us of our sin and give us a home in heaven. So we're going there, not on our merit, but on His merit. So it should be a thing that we give our attention to, that everything about glory has to do with Christ and His presence there. No doubt about it. Paul was caught up to the third heaven. The people who read and study this talk about the first heaven being the clouds and sky we see with the birds flying through, and the second heaven being beyond that sky and earth's atmosphere on into the planets and starry sky, and the third heaven into the presence of God. Paul was caught up there. He couldn't talk about it, but he knew it was real. And God says there's going to be a new heaven and a new earth. Matter of fact, if you travel with me back to the revelation of Jesus Christ, chapter 21, let's just take the simple things that we have before us here. And that's the first thing God says. In verse 1 of chapter 21, he says, "And I saw a new heaven and a new earth, for the first heaven and the first earth were passed away." And there, as it's passed away, there was no more sea. It's gone. Not only the heaven we see is gone, the earth we know is gone. Now, there are some people who think they understand all this. I don't. But I'm going to read something to you in 2 Peter chapter 3. In 2 Peter chapter 3, the Lord talks about his coming. He says in verse 9, "The Lord is not slack concerning his promise," singular promise, "as some men count slackness, but is long-suffering to usward, not willing that any should perish, but that all should come to repentance." I think this is helping us understand that Christ paid our sin debt, and he's not willing that any should perish, but that all should come to repentance. But then he goes on to say in verse 10, "But the day of the Lord will come as a thief in the night, in the which the heavens shall pass away with a great noise, and the elements shall melt with fervent heat." Notice, please, "the earth also and the works that are therein shall be burned up." The earth you and I see, the beautiful planet on which we live, the streams and mountains, our beautiful great Smoky Mountains, as gorgeous as it is. I grew up as a boy going there often. But this earth and the heaven we behold will all pass away. And we're going to a new heaven, a new earth. Just as God spoke the world into existence, the Word of God tells us he spoke the world into existence. In Colossians chapter 1, the Bible tells us that Christ, God the Son, is the Creator who spoke the world into existence. And just as the Lord did that with this earth and the heavens we behold, he's going to create a new heaven and a new earth. I don't know everything about that, but I believe what God says about it. And I believe we're headed there. Now, at the moment that takes place, I think, from what I read in the Word of God, is at a future time. But when God is finished with Satan and sin and sinners, when God is finished with all the prophetic things we talk about, and when eternity begins, after all the things we found that precede that in the Word of God, then God says there will be a new heaven and a new earth. Notice the second thing here in Revelation chapter 21. The Bible says, "And I, John, saw the holy city, New Jerusalem, coming down from God out of heaven, prepared as a bride adorned for her husband." Not only is there going to be a new heaven and a new earth, there's going to be a new Jerusalem. This holy city coming down. You might want to make a note of this in Hebrews chapter 11 and verse 10. The Bible tells us of one of our spiritual forefathers. In Hebrews chapter 11 and verse 10, the Bible says of Abraham that he looked for a city which hath foundations, whose builder and maker is God. And so there's going to be a new city coming down out of heaven, adorned as a bride for a husband. That's what the Word of God teaches us. I want you to turn with me in the Old Testament to the book of Isaiah just for a moment. In the 65th chapter of Isaiah, God gives us insight into things to come, and he tells us about this new heaven and new earth. And the Word of God says in verse 17 of Isaiah 65, "For behold, I create new heavens and a new earth, And the former shall not be remembered nor come into mind. Now that's a profound statement. All the Word of God is profound, but that's a profound statement God gives us about the future in the last part of the 17th verse in Isaiah chapter 65. All of us are trying to figure out, what's it going to be like? My mother was married to two different men. My father, who was my natural father, was married to my mother for 14 years. And then when my father died, my mother married again. I didn't know that my father was a Christian. My mother told me before he died that he had gotten religion. That's the way people in the South used to talk about salvation. He's got religion. My father tried to explain that to me. He took me on a journey with him about a year before he died. He said, when we drove down 411 Highway in Blount County into the mountains of North Carolina, up a winding road they call the Dragon now, to a beautiful vista looking out across the lakes, he said, I brought you all this way to tell you something, son. I've wasted my entire life. I've given it all to the devil. And I brought you all this way. I was 12 years old. He said, I brought you all this way to get alone with you and to ask you, don't make the same mistake with your life that I've made with mine. I've heard a lot of preachers, a lot of men who are called famous preachers, but I've never heard a message that impacted my life more than that message my father gave me. When he said, don't make the waste of your life that I've made with mine. And when I see him someday, I'm going to say to him, Daddy, I didn't do everything I should have or could have done, but I took your advice and tried not to waste my life. Amen. That's a sacred thing to me. It truly is. And when I got back home from that trip that day, I was gone all day with him, I wondered what possessed him to do all that. My mother said, as I told you, he's got religion. When I answered the call to preach as an 18-year-old boy, I was preaching in the Second Baptist Church in Merrill, Tennessee. And a man by the name of Charles Staley was the pastor. And when I'd given the message at the end of the service, we walked outside, and he pointed up a hill to a two-story white house. And he said, I always wanted to ask you a question. Are you in relation to an old man that lived up there in one of those apartments? And my mother and father had divorced. My father had moved out of our home and was in what was called a rest home. And I said, yes, my father was there. Shortly before he died, he was in that building, that house. And the pastor of that church said to me, well, you'll be happy to know. This is 4 years after his funeral. So you'll be happy to know that I went in there one day and knocked on the door and asked if I could come in and speak with him just up the hill from the church building. And he was so glad to see me. And it seemed like the easiest thing I'd ever done in my life to take my Bible and show him the way of salvation. And he prayed with me and trusted Christ as his Savior. I can't tell you what that means for me to say that to you. I can't give the full meaning of that. Well, that's the hope I have, that I'll see him again, that heaven is real and my daddy's there. And we'll be in the new Jerusalem together. Hallelujah. Praise God for that. And all the tragic things or the terrible things we may have witnessed as children because of the disruption in our home. God says in this Isaiah 65 and verse 17, and the former things shall not be remembered nor come into mind. Now, if I wanted to show you in the Bible that we'll know one another, I think I can show you that we'll know one another. Abraham, Isaac, and Jacob were still Abraham, Isaac, and Jacob. Moses and Elijah were still Moses and Elijah after their death. They didn't lose their identity, and I don't think you'll lose your identity, or I'll lose my identity. But there'd be some things of this life, tragic things, sorrowful things, that we'll remember no more. Isn't that thrilling? Now, some people, God help them, some people that want to keep a record of every bad thing every person's ever done. I pity those people. I actually pity those people. Sometimes I get angry at those people. But I pity a person whose makeup has that ingredient in him or in her. Oh, may God help us. Let me show you a verse. I'm just thinking about it in the book of Proverbs as I'm thinking about heaven. Years ago, I preached through the book of Proverbs when I was just starting out preaching. I preached on all the chapters of Proverbs, and every proverb I could understand or get some understanding on and preached on it. I haven't gone back to that since then, but I've referred to many of these proverbs. In Proverbs

cometh is a tree of life. Let me read it again. Proverbs chapter 13 and verse 12. Hope deferred maketh the heart sick. All of us know from life and experience that's true. I hoped it would be this way, but it wasn't. I hoped she'd turn out like this, but she hasn't. I hoped he'd do this with his life, but he didn't. I hoped it'd be better than this, but it hasn't been. Hope deferred. Those of us in God's work spend much of our lives helping people try to deal with hope that's been deferred. Didn't start out this way. My little mother didn't start out the way to have the heartache she had in life. And hope after hope was deferred. But thank God, he says, but when the desire cometh. And for some, it's all the way to heaven before it becometh. But it'll turn out right in the end. God will make all things new. It is a tree of life. And I'm so thankful God uses that expression. The tree of life. Do you know that who you are in Christ will be crystallized into the human being and the human person you'll be for all eternity? One of the horrible things about hell is people that die and go to hell who live for eternity, if you call it life, without Christ, will be crystallized into every, I mean by that, it'll be a part of them. Every evil thing they've ever done or said. What horrible things. Don't you despise yourself for some things? And you bring those things to God and say, oh, Lord, for this thought, for this deed, I feel filthy, nasty. Oh, God, I wish 1,000 times it never happened. Think about crying out forever and ever without God in hell. Think about crying out with those things on your mind. But in heaven, it's all gone. God says heaven is coming down, the new heaven and a new earth. God says the new Jerusalem is coming down, a city that we've looked for, perfect, coming down forever. And notice one other thing, if you would, please. The Word of God tells us in Revelation chapter 21, speaking of this new heaven, new earth, and this city coming down. In verse 3, and I heard a great voice out of heaven saying, behold, the tabernacle of God is with men, and he will be with them, and they shall be his people, and God himself shall be with them and be their God. And God shall wipe away all tears from their eyes. And there shall be no more death, neither sorrow nor crying. Neither shall there be any more pain, for the former things are passed away. How good God is to give us a heavenly home like this. I'll see my mother. I'll see my father. I'll see my, what we call stepfather. We called him Pop. He trusted the Lord as his Savior. Someone said, well, you got a problem on your hands. Your mother's got a problem on her hands. She's got two husbands up there. I'm going to leave that to God. I think they'll both enjoy heaven, and I hope they'll both enjoy being with her. But the Lord can work out all those things. Stop trying to play God and figure it all out yourself. Leave it in God's hands. I'm just going to tell you, heaven will surely be worth it all. Amen. We'll see Jesus. That's what makes heaven. Jesus makes heaven. I'm not going to a place. I'm going to a place. But I'm not excited about the place. I'm excited about the person who's in that place, the Lord Jesus Christ. I'll see him. The greatest day of my life, and I've had some great days. Evelyn and I have had a wonderful journey, and I hope to have much more. When I say to people, she and I have been married 53 years and going on 54, they say, oh, that's a long time. I say to them, well, it's not long enough. It's not long enough. And I mean it. But it's going to be forever. It's going to be forever. And we'll be with the Lord Jesus Christ.

And no more tears, no crying, no death, no sadness. As the old song says, won't it be wonderful there? The greatest man I've ever known, and you may disagree, but the greatest man I've ever known was a man I met when I was about 8 years old. I rode a Sunday school bus to the Highland Park Baptist Church in Chattanooga, Tennessee, and the bus captain on the bus bringing children to Sunday school said, "We're arriving at our church. We're going inside. We're going to hear the greatest preacher that ever lived." That's what he was saying about his pastor. That's the first time I ever heard or met Lee Robertson. I was just a boy. I remember the day I took Dr. Robertson when I was working with him, and we had become fast friends. I took him to the door of the very place I lived in the East Lake Housing Project. And we stood on the step, and I said, "This is where you picked me up and brought me to church." He cried. My wife and I loved him so. We were with him when he was dying, and he mustered all the strength he could gather to respond to us when we said, "We love you." And he said in a fading voice, "And I love you." And he did. He said, "Clarence, you're like a son to me. And I know I'm like a father to you." I said, "Yes, sir. Thank you for your influence on my life." And when he died, they asked me if I'd have his funeral and speak at his funeral. And I wrote something in the back of my Bible to read at his funeral. I don't think I've read it since then. That's been many years ago. I wrote what the pilgrim wrote, John Bunyan, concerning the death of Mr. Valiant for Truth. I'd like to read it to you. As the words were penned, the story says, "After this, it was noised abroad that Mr. Valiant for Truth was taken with a summons by the same post as the other, and had this for a token that the summons was true, that his pitcher was broken at the fountain. When he understood that, he called for his friends and told them of it. Then said he, 'I am going to my father's, and this with great difficulty I am got there. Yet now I do not repent me of all the trouble I've been to arrive where I am. My sword I will give to him that shall succeed me in my pilgrimage, and my courage and my skill to have that can get it. My marks and scars I carry with me to be a witness for me that I have fought his battles, who now will be my rewarder when the day that he must go hence was come. Many accompanied him to the riverside, into which as he went, he said, 'Death, where is thy sting?' And as he went deeper, he said, 'Grave, where is thy victory?' So he passed over, and all the trumpets sounded for him on the other side." I want to tell you something. Death for the child of God is not some dark, foreboding experience, walking through shadows, spooky and scary. It is like a child, excited, thrilled, leaping on the inside, that just can't wait to see God. I'm going to tell you something. The Christian life is not descending till finally we're gone. The Christian life in the inner man is ascending, ascending, growing brighter and brighter until we close our eyes in death and we open them and see Jesus face to face.
This is what God has prepared for us. Heaven awaits us. And so we're to live here and now in a way that we can tell everybody we know, do all we can do to get people ready, because there's only one way to go, and that's by the way of the cross, trusting Jesus as their personal Savior. Let's be unashamed. Let's boldly not say it just with the mouth, but live it with our lives. I'm not ashamed of the gospel of Christ, for it's the power of God unto salvation. Think of that. The greatest thing you ever did for anyone is tell them about the Lord. That's the greatest task God's ever assigned us. And with all we've been dealing with as God's people and as this church and churches all across our land, we must get to the place where we're back to the fire and zeal we once had to tell people how they can get to heaven. Let's pray together, may we?

0: chosen.
1: Stay tuned for Treasured Heritage, a preaching program spotlighting those servants who have gone on to glory. Isaiah 54:17 says, "This is the heritage of the servants of the Lord." And now, Treasured Heritage.
2: Our speaker tonight is a bus kid, really. Believe it or not, he rode a bus to Highland Park Baptist Church and got saved. His brother, who will speak later this week, is also a bus kid. If the bus ministry in the United States of America all combined produced no more than a Clarence and a Tom Sexton, it'd be worth all the dollars we ever spent. All the buses. God called him to preach. He went away to college. Joined Dr. Robinson at Highland Park Baptist Church, worked there in that ministry, in Sunday school, bus ministry. Then went away to New Jersey, Madison Avenue Baptist Church in Paterson, New Jersey. Stayed there a few years. I don't even remember the years. I have so many numbers in my mind. But I know that while he was there, they broke every record in the 100-year-old history of that church. Every baptism record, every salvation record. Bought nearly an entire city block downtown. And the church growing by leaps and bounds. Folks said it couldn't be done up north. Clarence Sexton was doing it up north. And then God called him down south again to the Temple Baptist Church in Powell, Tennessee. He didn't want to leave New Jersey. Really, he may tell you about it. But God brought him down here. Now he started Crown Bible College. And the church there, great soul winner, great preacher. On the board at the Sword of the Lord Foundation, our friend, your friend too, and you'll hear him with joy and profit, our friend, Dr. Clarence Sexton.
3: Thank you. God bless you. I love you. Thank you. You're on here. Thank you. God bless you. What a privilege to be here. I love Dr. Hudson. I love the Sword of the Lord. I love Brother Bobby. It's great to find your crowd, isn't it? I mean it. Praise the Lord. Great to find your crowd. Good to see you, folks. God bless you. Well, I feel a little bit like somebody's about to turn the lawn sprinkler on after a thunderstorm, you know? How'd you like to preach after Isaiah 53? After Isaiah preached Isaiah 53. How would you like it? I'll tell you this. When you go around these meetings and you're asked to speak second and you think every once in a while, you think you're going to be able to sit and think about your message. But boy, when you get in the deep water like that and start enjoying swimming yourself, I just put this aside and just got into it, you know? Got in me and I got in it. Praise the Lord. I said, Lord, you just helped me. And I'm enjoying myself too much to be thinking about anything but what he's doing. I'm ready too. Amen?
4: Amen.
3: And praise God for that. Amen. Well, do two things for me. Will you? Number one, pray for me. I need it. And number two, pray for yourself. Ask God to speak to your heart. I'm praying the Lord will. I hope you will pray for our work in Knoxville, Tennessee, and pray for Crown College. We're entering our second year. And we had 121 students this past year. We have a lot of young people coming to us from different places around the country, about 16 or 17 different states last year, and some other folks coming. For 10 years, I have known this is what the Lord wanted me to do, and I'm glad the Lord has allowed us to get into it. We need your prayers. Hope you can come by and visit us. And Knoxville is a good meeting place. Lots of roads cross through Knoxville, so I'd like you to come by and see us sometime. I appreciate what is going on in this place. God bless you. I was looking for you folks a while ago. Good to see you up there. I see you got right smack dab in the middle. Amen. Glad to see you. God bless you. Amen. And grandmother's up there too. Amen. I'm surprised you didn't jump out of the balcony a while ago when Dr. Seidler was preaching. You started to. Amen. Good. I remember one night I was in a church meeting and all the lights went out and Dr. Seidler was preaching. And somebody asked him if he needed the lights on. They couldn't get them on, need the sound system, no power. He said, I don't need it. And I happened to be in the balcony. I thought I was going to leave the balcony, honestly. He got to preach on the grace of God. You ever heard him preach on the grace of God? And I thought like that drunk, I thought I could fly, I tell you. He got into that. Amen. Let's bow and pray together. Father, we thank you for this day and for the opportunity to be in this place. Lord Jesus, I pray you bless and help me to be a help and blessing. I want to please you. I pray you'd use me. Bring to my mind the things that need to be said, and keep from my heart and mind the things that need not be said. Lord, I don't know when I felt in my heart I just must cast myself so completely upon you. Guide me and help me. Help me not only to say the right thing, but to say it in the right spirit. I thank you for what you've done in my own heart this week already. My life has been touched and changed. And I thank you for doing this, Jesus. Please, dear Lord, help me to be a help and a blessing and to all the people who are here, to the dear pastor and his people, to Dr. Hudson and his family, and to the work of the soul of the Lord. Help me to lift up high the name of Jesus, in whose name I pray and ask these things. Amen. Take your Bibles, please, and turn with me in the Old Testament to the book of Proverbs, the 22nd chapter. And I'll give you one verse from Proverbs chapter 22. It is the 28th verse. Proverbs chapter 22 and verse 28. Not many months ago, Dr. Seidler was preaching at the Temple Baptist Church over in Powell, Tennessee, at our place. And he brought a great message. God blessed him, used him. He was so gracious after the meeting to stand around and greet people and sign Bibles and speak to children, answer questions. And I waited for him to finish. And when all the people had gone and he and I were left alone on the platform, he leaned on the pulpit and looked me in the face. It's just he and I were standing there very close to one another. And he said, "I'm not long for this world. I'm glad you've started this school, Crown College. I want you to tell me, are you going to stay with the stuff?" He said, "I want you to tell me, eyeball to eyeball, man to man, heart to heart, are you going to stick with what you know is right?" And I said, "Yes, sir. By the grace of God, that's exactly what we'll do." Amen. The Bible says in Proverbs chapter 22 and verse 28, "Remove not the ancient landmark which thy fathers have set." Remove not the ancient landmark which thy fathers have set. This is an old text. And somebody often, in every generation, will bring a message from this Bible text. And I've heard some of these men who've been in the race a long time refer to this Bible text and elaborate on the landmarks. I was listening carefully to Dr. Seidler a moment ago, and for maybe the second or third time in this conference, he said he'd been preaching 53 years. Last month, I just completed 25 years preaching the gospel. And I thank God as he got that word out of his mouth that he's been faithful 53 years. I praise God for that. And I thought about this Bible text that says, "Remove not the ancient landmark." And I want to share from my heart what God has put on my heart about this Bible text. Don't move the landmarks. Don't move the landmarks. Don't move them. Don't move them. There's a generation on our heels. I'm 43 years old. I feel like I've come to a place in life where I can speak a bit about some of these things. There's a generation on our heels. And if for no other reason, we must not move the landmarks for that generation. May God help us not to move the landmarks. Just to understand a bit about what stands behind this Bible verse, I want you to turn with me to the book of Genesis for just a moment. As God makes a promise to Abraham in the 12th chapter of the book of Genesis. And the Lord says, "Now the Lord had said unto Abram, get thee out of thy country and from thy kindred and from thy father's house unto a land that I will show thee. And I will make of thee a great nation, and I will bless thee and make thy name great. And thou shalt be a blessing. And I will bless them that bless thee and curse him that curseth thee. And in thee shall all the families of the earth be blessed. Now, I'm not going in detail to this promise God made to Abraham, but I want you to notice the first of these three things God says. In verse 1, he says, the Lord said unto Abram, get thee out of thy country and from thy kindred and from thy father's house unto a land that I will show thee. God said, I want to give you a land. It's a gift from God. This land is something I'm going to give you. It will come directly from God Almighty to you. The only way you can receive it is to receive it from me. I'm going to give you this land. If you'll turn with me, please, to the book of Deuteronomy for just a moment, to the 19th chapter of the book of Deuteronomy and the 14th verse. You want to make note of the fact that the Bible says in Deuteronomy chapter 19 and verse 14, thou shalt not remove thy neighbor's landmark, which they of old time have set in thine inheritance, which thou shalt inherit in the land that the Lord thy God giveth thee to possess it. If you take the time to underline this expression, the Lord thy God giveth thee to possess it. The land is a gift from God. If you turn once again in Deuteronomy, the 27th chapter, and mark the 17th verse, the Bible says, cursed be he that removeth his neighbor's landmark. And all the people shall say, amen. And all the people shall say, amen. In that covenant God made with Abraham in the 12th chapter of Genesis, we find an enlargement in the Palestinian covenant, the Davidic covenant, the new covenant. But in particular, in that first part of the covenant, God says, I'm going to give you a land. We came to that reference in the book of Deuteronomy, and God says, this land is a gift from God. And you know how God's people came into the land. After God promised them a land, they came into the land. And finally, after Joshua brought them in, the land was dispersed among the tribes, and from the tribes to families. And families among the tribes claimed certain portions or parcels of land. And the land for each family was marked by boundaries. These boundaries were landmarks. So, to understand what we're dealing with in Proverbs chapter 22, God says, I'm going to give you a land. Without me, you won't have it. It will come from me, directly from God to you. When I give the land to you, it's dispersed to tribes, and then the tribes dispersing it to families. It will go from God to man, and then from man to other men. And I want you to notice with me, first of all, this trust we have been given. This trust we have been given. You see, everything we have in the work of God did not originate with man. It originated with God. God gave us what we have here. We've been entrusted. It is a sacred trust, a holy trust, but we've been entrusted with it. We need to realize that God Almighty has put His work, His wonderful work, these things that we enjoy and know, God has put them in our hands. And from one generation to the next, men trust other men not to move the landmarks. If you lived in the land of the Bible in the day in which that proverb was given, God said that you'd be cursed. It was a crime indeed, to move such a mark as a landmark. This was a sacred trust. This land had been given to God's people, from Almighty God to His people. And when the land was given to the tribes dispersed it to the families, and the families from one family to the next, and they knew what land was their land because these marks marked the land. And generation after generation, generation after generation, the landmarks were not to be moved, because this was a sacred trust from God to man, and from man to man to man, from generation to generation. There was a time that God revealed Himself. God made His will known to us.
0: And now from God Almighty to man, it has come from one man to another man for us to bear those landmarks. We're entrusted with it. God's entrusted us. Back in my day when you said God had called you to preach, you just started preaching. I remember calling my pastor one evening and saying to my pastor that God had called me to preach. And he said, that's wonderful. I'm on a radio broadcast this week and I want you to preach in the morning. You know, now I run into a lot of boys who say God's called them to preach and they won't spend 2 or 3 years preparing and then they're going to preach. So early the next morning, the pastor came by and picked me up and we started out to the radio station and I preached my first sermon. The next Sunday, he said, I want you to preach Sunday evening. And I preached Sunday evening. It wasn't long until they licensed me to preach. He was out of town one day and a pulpit committee came and I thought that they'd hear my pastor. And when the service was over, I apologized to them because the pastor was gone. And they said, we didn't come to hear the pastor, we came to hear you. I could hardly believe what they were saying. And the pastor, when he returned, found out about the pulpit committee being there and he said, well, I'll tell you what I'm going to do. I'll meet with you. And there I was, just a kid, a preacher, and the pastor of the church meeting with the other pulpit committee, and he was telling them what they're going to do for me. My pastor. He said, now this is my son, the minister, and I'm going to take care of it. And if you want to be your pastor, you can let him preach a trial sermon. And sort of like Dr. R.G. Lee said, any fool could shoot one big gun. And I went and did the best I could on a trial sermon, and I was tried, and they convicted me. They called me as a pastor. I was 19 years old. And my home church wanted to ordain me. And I remember when I was ordained on a Sunday afternoon back then in the country church like I was in, people came in from other churches and they had a large group of people examining you. And they'd ask you all kinds of questions out in the public. And the preachers would put you through the third degree. And old gray-haired men would stand up and ask you what you believed about the Bible, this, that, and the other. And I can remember my pastor standing by my side and saying to me, I want to ask you a question. He said, do you realize that you're being entrusted with the most sacred trust in all the world? That there's nothing greater a man can do with his life than to preach the Word of God. And he said, I want to ask you something. If you ever turn from this blessed book or deny any of the things that you've said you believe today, he said, will you promise God and promise this crowd that you'll quit trying to preach? You'll just give it up. And I'll tell you, I can't explain exactly what came over me. But something came over me. Something strong came over me. And I realized that I was being handed something that had been handed from one generation to the next. And God had entrusted me with something precious and holy and true. And it was my responsibility to make sure that I did not move the landmarks. So the next man I hand it to with nowhere to stand within the boundaries that God had established. Now we've made some mistakes, but God help us not to monkey with moving the landmarks. God help us. You see, this book is the Word of God. It's the Word of God. All of us have to settle that. We believe in the verbal plenary inspiration of Scripture. Every word of it is the Word of God. All of it is the Word of God. We believe it's God inspired. We believe it was divinely revealed and divinely inspired and divinely preserved. When I hold it in my hand, I have no problem saying this blessed book is the eternal, infallible Word of God, which liveth and abideth forever. I want you to turn with me for just a moment to what Paul wrote to Timothy as he's charging Timothy as he's about to go to heaven. In the Bible, the Word of God says in 2 Timothy, if you notice, please, as Paul writes in 2 Timothy chapter 3, he says in verse 12, yea, and all that will live godly in Christ Jesus shall suffer persecution. But evil men and seducers shall wax worse and worse, deceiving and being deceived. But continue thou in the things which thou hast learned and hast been assured of, knowing of whom thou hast learned them. And that from the child thou hast known the holy scriptures, which are able to make thee wise unto salvation through faith which is in Christ Jesus. The holy scriptures. All scriptures given by inspiration of God and is profitable. For doctrine, for reproof, for correction, for instruction in righteousness. The work of the Word of God is to make men wise unto salvation. The work of the Word of God is to teach men doctrine. All of our beliefs and teaching come from the Bible. All of them come from the Bible. The work of the Word of God is to reprove people. The work of the Word of God is to correct people. The work of the Word of God is to instruct people in righteousness. You know, I don't have a message. God has a message. All I am is a messenger boy. I have to give out His message. I've been entrusted with the sacred, blessed book of God. Amen. I'm never to move the landmark. This is a landmark. God help me not to move the landmark. To stay within the boundaries and preach the Bible and live the Bible and teach the Bible. God help us to stay right there. We've been entrusted with that. It's a landmark. The local church, the pillar and ground of the truth, is a landmark. We've been entrusted with that. It's a landmark. Look what the Bible says, if you would please. As the Word of God tells us in 1 Timothy chapter 3 and verse 15. But if I tarry long, that thou mayest know how thou oughtest behave thyself in the house of God, which is the church of the living God, the pillar and ground of the truth. The Lord Jesus established the church. The Bible says when he came to Caesarea Philippi, he asked his disciples, saying, whom do men say that I, the Son of Man, am? And they said, some say thou art John the Baptist. Others, and they went on, Jeremiah, Elijah. And then he said, but whom say ye that I am? And Simon Peter stepped out and he said, thou art the Christ, the Son of the living God. And Jesus Christ said, blessed art thou, Simon Bar-Jonah, for flesh and blood hath not revealed unto thee, but my Father which art in heaven. And upon this rock I'll build my church, and the gates of hell shall not prevail against it. The only place that God has deposited the truth, the place God has set is the pillar and ground of the truth. A local church, a group of baptized believers who voluntarily join themselves together to carry out the great commission of God Almighty. That's a landmark. And we're not to monkey with that. We're not to move that. God help us to see that we've been entrusted with something. We've been given something. It came from God, and people have given their life's blood to make sure that mark was never moved. God help us to be faithful in this sacred trust we've been handed to keep this landmark where it ought to be. The fact that the Christian life is a holy life is a landmark. God help this generation not to foul that landmark up. It's a holy life. A holy life. We believe that biblical separation is from the world unto the Lord. We believe, according to Romans chapter 1, verse 1, it's a secret of power. I believe that at least. Now, when our Lord established His church with His disciples and said, upon this rock I'll build my church, it is His church. And we're working for Him and laboring for Him. But His church is to be a holy people. A holy people. I want you to look what the Bible says as Paul wrote the church in Corinth. I want you to look what the Word of God says. In 2 Corinthians chapter 6, the Bible says in verse 14, be ye not unequally yoked together with unbelievers? What fellowship hath righteousness with unrighteousness? What communion hath light with darkness? What concord hath Christ with Belial? What part hath he that believeth with an infidel? What agreement hath the temple of God with idols? For ye are the temple of the living God. As God has said, I will dwell in them and walk in them. I will be their God, and they shall be my people. Wherefore come out from among them, and be ye separate, saith the Lord, and touch not the unclean thing, and I will receive you, and will be a father unto you. Ye shall be my sons and daughters, saith the Lord Almighty. I want you to turn again, please, to what Paul wrote the church in Ephesus. As the Word of God says in Ephesians chapter 5 and verse 11. If you don't have this verse marked in your Bible, I'd like for you to mark it. The Bible says, and have no fellowship with the unfruitful works of darkness, but rather reprove them. Now, I'm trying to lay a little groundwork for something. We have been given a sacred landmark in the fact that the Christian life is a holy life. It is a holy life. I want you to look again, please, at what we find in God's Word in the book of 1 Peter chapter 1. Verse 13 says, wherefore, gird up the loins of your mind, be sober, and hope to the end for the grace that is to be brought unto you at the revelation of Jesus Christ. As obedient children, not fashioning yourselves according to the former lust in your ignorance, but as He which hath called you is holy, so be ye holy in all manner of conversation. Because it is written, be ye holy, for I am holy. And friends, there's just nothing else to make of that except that God wants us to be a holy people. That's God's desire, to be a holy people, separated from the world unto the Lord. I believe in personal separation. I believe it's taught in the Bible. I believe people have lived like Christians, that look like Christians, that are dressed like Christians. I say this as kind as I know how. I grew up in a broken home. My father was a professional gambler. I grew up in a nightclub. I lived in the back of a bar. And I believe in loving people. I thank God that He's a God of 1,000 chances, not just a first and second. And I believe we ought to be long-suffering and patient with people. But there ought to be some people in this world who've learned this lesson, that God's people ought to be a holy people. There might be some people, even in an audience like this, that ought to go home and clean some of their clothes closets out. Amen. Let me tell you something. You think about your own life, and think about your children. You start moving the boundaries. Start moving the boundaries on a holy life. I understand what people are saying. They're saying under their breath right now, it's a heart matter. Yes, it is. I understand that. Separation from the world and to the Lord. But I do believe that we have a testimony. The fact of the matter is, there ought to be a difference in God's people. A difference. Now, your little son and daughter are not going to have much of a chance if we keep moving the boundaries around. May God help us to understand that. There ought to be some people in this world who believe that they ought to look like Christians. I still believe the Bible teaches old-fashioned modesty, don't you? We need that. We need that. That's a landmark. I thank God when I travel around the country. I know when I'm with my crowd. I know when I'm preaching the kind of people who believe what I believe. I know when I see the kind of folks who've come to rally around and fellowship around the things we have in common. The truth of the matter is, as an independent Baptist, I don't think anybody has the God-given responsibility to speak for us, but many people can speak to us. But we find fellowship among people that we have things in common with. That's what fellowship is. And God has established in His Word that the Christian life is a holy life. I believe in personal separation. I believe in ecclesiastical separation. That verse of Scripture in Ephesians I gave you is the verse God used to get me out of the Southern Baptist Convention. I make no apology for that. When the Word of God has no fellowship, I made up my mind I wouldn't write a check to the cooperative program and support people who didn't believe the Bible. Now, I want to be kind about it. I'm going to be very kind about it. And I'm not trying to start a fight or fuss with anybody. But I'm just saying to you that God has established certain landmarks. He's entrusted us with them. If we move them, we violated a sacred trust that men, good godly Christian men and good godly Christian women ought to have with the next good godly Christian men and women who are coming behind them. May God help us to realize what kind of trust we've been given. The fact that people get saved because somebody that is saved tells them how to get saved is one of these landmarks. You see, we are minimizing personal soul winning today. You don't have to get up and attack something to kill it. Things don't die always because they're under attack. Things die because of indifference. Indifference. Now look, I'm trying to plead with you about some things. I'm indifference. How were you raised? Were you raised in a good, godly Christian home? How many of you were? Would you raise your hand? That's the best. That's the best. Were there certain boundaries established that your parents had learned and they passed on to you? How many of you had that? You know what I'm talking about. That's the best. But we ought to try under God to keep those landmarks for our children. That's what it's all about. I got saved because somebody told me about Jesus. This isn't a suggestion. Friend, it's a command to go into all the world and preach the gospel to every creature. This isn't just a good idea God had. This is the way God said it's supposed to be done. What happens to this world? We've lost sight of the fact that we've got a whole lost generation. We've got a biblically illiterate generation. They don't know the truth. They haven't heard the truth. And it's God's plan that God's people tell people how to be saved. That's the way the Lord designed for it to be done. And the Word of God says, remove not the ancient landmark. We've been entrusted with some things. I hear all the politicians talking and they're saying, we don't have the same America we used to have. Well, we all know that. And they go on to say, we have given our children an America that we did not receive. We've given our children a debtor nation. We didn't receive a debtor nation, but we're giving our children a debtor nation. They said, we're giving our children a nation that's no longer financially solvent and no longer financially stable. That's not the nation we received. That's the nation we're giving our children. They said, we received a great exporting nation. We're giving our children a nation with tremendous imports and weakness. And on they go about our nation. I'm concerned about that. I'm a red-blooded, flag-waving American, and I imagine most of you are. Let me talk about the church, though. I'm afraid we're not giving our children the same church we received. Someone says, I've given them better facilities. I've given them better equipment. Our boys and girls have better Sunday school classes and better rooms. I'm happy about that. But there's something more important than that. Something so much more important than that. I just took an article out of the Wall Street Journal just today, a little review and outlook. A certain man wrote about Hillary Clinton and Anita Hill. I'll make no comment about the women, but just a comment about one statement the man made. And if a secular writer for the Wall Street Journal has this much discernment, then it seems to me that God's people ought to have discernment. The writer says, the issue is concerning Mrs. Clinton, not about what she does, but rather what she believes. Now you think about it. The whole article is about what she's doing. But he said the issue is not about what she's doing. The issue is about what she believes. And we become so enamored with what we're doing and how we appear to the rest of the world. I'm afraid we've forgotten what's really important. It's what we believe. What we really believe. What we believe. Gentlemen, I can use this if you're having trouble. Help me out, please. What we believe. This trust that we've received, this trust. Think about it. The land given from God to His people. The land given from those people to other people. A sacred trust. The land given, a sacred trust. Secondly, I want you to look with me, please, at our time. Our time. Notice in the Word of God, the Bible says, remove not the ancient landmark. Remove not the ancient landmark. There's a time. We have a time. An amount of time. A measure of time that's allotted to us. That's not forever. You understand that? It's not forever. Only a short time, not forever. When I was a little boy, I grew up across the street from a high school. I used to watch them play football all the time. It's the monitors, gentlemen, having problems with. I think if you just want to turn them off and you keep me running, we'll be all right. All right? Got it there? Wave at me or do something. I'm trying to be good for you. God bless you. I know you're trying to scramble and find out what's going on here. We don't have forever. We don't have forever. When I was just a boy, I used to walk across that street many times and watch them play football. I couldn't wait till the day I got to high school. And I became a football player too. I thought it'd never come. I thought it'd never happen. Year after year, I'd go over there and watch them practice and get involved in what was going on. I thought it'd never happen. But then when I got to high school, got involved in playing ball, I got to be captain of my team, enjoyed all that so very much. As I thought back on it, it came and it was gone so quickly. So quickly. I remember Dr. Hutchinson, the first conference I attended, the Soul of the Lord, was in Atlanta, Georgia. Now, I can remember the conference was in a big convention hall of some kind, and I didn't know anybody there. I didn't know anything about anybody except just the names of some people, and I'd follow people around in that Soul of the Lord conference. I'd go to the sessions, hear the people preaching, I'd follow people around in that conference. I remember following Dr. Bob Gray and Dr. Hutchinson around in that conference, just trying to watch them and see what they were doing. I never imagined, never once did I ever imagine that back then that I'd be doing what I'm doing this evening. But to think back about that meeting and now and where the time has gone, it's just so quickly. It passes so quickly, doesn't it? The Bible says, if you want to make note of it, in the 89th Psalm, the 47th verse, remember how short my time is. Remember how short my time is. May God help us to get hold of that. Amen. How short my time is. When that land was given to those people, they had a time that they stayed on that land and worked that land. Someone had the land before they came. Someone would have the land after they left. Someone worked the land before they had opportunity to work it, and someone would work it after they left it. They had their time, just their time, to work that land and to regard those landmarks and not to move them. Just their time. That's all they had. And the truth of the matter is, in God's work, we have just our time. Just our time. Someone will sit in that seat after you're gone. Someone perhaps sat there before you got there. We come into this world and we plug into our opportunity, our time. That's all we have. God help us to make the most of it. And while we're here, may God help us not to move the landmarks. May God help us not to move it. This is a day when people want to belittle what we're trying to accomplish. That leads me, thirdly, to share with you the idea of our temptation. Our temptation. I want you to turn with me in your Bibles to the book of Acts. There's a tremendous verse I want to call your attention to in the book of Acts. I'm going to share something with you that leads up to it. If you look in Acts chapter 20, the Bible says in verse 17, "And from Miletus he sent to Ephesus and called the elders of the church. And when they were come to him, he said unto them, Ye know from the first day that I came into Asia, after what manner I have been with you at all seasons, serving the Lord with all humility of mind and with many tears and temptations, which befell me by the lying and weight of Jews. Now I kept back nothing that was profitable unto you, but have showed you and have taught you publicly and from house to house, testifying both to the Jews and also the Greeks, repentance toward God and faith toward our Lord Jesus Christ. And now, behold, I go bound in the Spirit unto Jerusalem, not knowing the things that shall befall me there. Say that the Holy Ghost witnesseth in every city, saying that bonds and afflictions abide me." Verse 24 says, "But none of these things moved me. Neither count I myself dear unto myself, so that I might finish my course with joy and the ministry which I have received of the Lord Jesus to testify the gospel of the grace of God." Even the Apostle Paul says, "I was tempted to move." Tempted to move. Tempted to change. Tempted to vary. But he said, "None of these things moved me." May God help us not only to think, "Oh boy, we've got to live within these boundaries. We've got to stay within these guidelines. We've got to live this way." May God help us to say, "Oh, I thank God for these landmarks. I praise God for His Word. I praise God for His church. I praise God for holy living. I praise God for the glorious way the gospel is shared from one man's heart to another." May God help us not to be tempted to give in, to compromise, May God help us not to be moved. May God help us. Men have always had that difficulty, always. The book of Jude says, "Beloved, when I gave all diligence to write unto you of the common salvation, it was needful for me to write unto you and to exhort you that you should earnestly contend for the faith which was once delivered unto the saints. For there are certain men crept in unawares who were before of old ordained to this condemnation, ungodly men, turning the grace of God into lasciviousness and denying the only Lord God and our Lord Jesus Christ." He says we're to earnestly contend for the faith. May God help us not to be yielding to every temptation. I thank God I'm an independent Baptist. It cost me something to be an independent Baptist. But I thank God for that. I remember when I was a pastor of a fine church in Lenore City, Tennessee, and the Association Mission was a member of our church. I remember when the Lord led my wife and I by conviction to leave the convention to become independent Baptists. I remember the little fight that we got into with the Association Missionary. I explained to the church, they loved me, wept and cried when I left. What a wonderful thing that we had a great love for one another. But this man didn't understand it. He didn't understand it. His whole world was wrapped around worshiping a denomination. And when I said, "I'm going to trust the Lord and the Lord only," he said, "You'll never have a place to preach. You'll never have another friend in the ministry. None of that will ever be yours." And I thought, what shall I do? What shall I do? And I considered the landmarks. I just returned from a convention meeting in Dallas, Texas, and around every corner they were arguing about whether the Bible is the Word of God. And I said, "Well, the Lord's already established that landmark. Why argue about it? That's not my idea of serving the Lord." I've always felt I didn't leave the convention, they left me. I really mean that. You see, the truth of the matter is, as long as you live, you're going to be tempted to move the landmark. Don't move the landmarks. Don't move. What shall the next generation do when we start moving the landmarks? What shall we do in this generation when people are trying to find the way when we move the landmarks? What shall be done? Our trust, our time, our temptation, our testimony. What will it be? What is it now? What is our testimony? What do people say? Is some off-the-wall, crazy, wild-eyed crowd? Did we all look and act like we just walked out of the woods yesterday? Well, I'll tell you, even if that were the case, if we believed the right thing, I'd say, thank God we just walked out of the woods yesterday believing the right thing. But what about our testimony? Is that important to you? Is it? Is it important that people say they don't move the landmarks? I have some friends that I started out with. God bless them. I pray for them. I love them. Pastors I'm talking about. Who aren't where they used to be with these landmarks. Just not there. What is our testimony? I love reading the book of Hebrews and God's testimony about His people. I just want to share just a small portion of it with you. I'll trust the Lord to do the work in your heart. The Bible says in Hebrews chapter 11 and verse 32, "And what shall I more say? For the time would fail me to tell of Gideon and of Barak, of Samson, of Jephthah, of David also, and Samuel, and of the prophets, who through faith subdued kingdoms, wrought righteousness, obtained promises, stopped the mouth of lions, quenched the violence of fire, escaped the edge of the sword, out of the weakness, were made strong, waxed valiant in fight, turned to flight the armies of the aliens. Women received their dead raised to life again, and others were tortured, not accepting deliverance that they might obtain a better resurrection. And others had trial of cruel mockings and scourgings, yea, moreover of bonds and imprisonment. They were stoned, they were sawn asunder, were tempted, were slain with the sword. They wandered about in sheepskin and goatskins, being destitute, afflicted, tormented, of whom the world was not worthy. They wandered in deserts and in mountains and in dens and caves of the earth. And these all, having obtained a good report. Why? Because they would not move the landmarks. They would not move the landmarks. They would not. They would not. Years ago, on one of the first trips I made to Israel, we went down to Masada. Many of you have been there. And the guide was a military man. And he said, I want to share something with you about what happens here. On occasion, the Israeli army inductees, on occasion, come to the top of Masada, this mountain plateau that Herod the Great built as a fortress, and where the Jews held off the Roman army until finally they took their own lives rather than yield to the invading force of the Romans on top of Masada. And he said, when the army brings their fresh recruits down here, and every 18-year-old in Israel must serve, man and woman in the Israeli army, he says, you must remember, people, and he was a Jewish guy, that we're surrounded by 250 million Arabs. And today, it's a matter of survival for us. And he said, we equate Israel with Masada. And he says, when the troops come, they line up across this mountain. And I was there on one occasion when they came. And he said, we put a Bible in one hand and a rifle in the other. And we tell them, now, they're grown men and women, that the future of this nation is in their hands. They are now responsible for protecting this country. He says, they raise high the rifle in one hand, the Bible in the other, and they shout, Masada shall never fall again. I don't imagine for one moment that we have gathered inside this church building all the people in this world or in this country, in this area, or in this state, or even in this immediate area who are standing for God. But I do imagine that we have people representing vast groups of people all around America and different parts of the country gathered in this place. And we need to decide. We need more than a message. I may make a weak, feeble attempt at one message and someone else succeed, and I fail and someone else succeed. We need more than a message. We need a movement. And I believe we have a movement. But we need a movement on fire. We need a movement ignited by the Holy Spirit of God with determined young men and women, not just those who are gray-headed and silver-haired and been in it for 50 and 60 years. We need young 17 and 18-year-old boys and girls and young families, 25 and 30 years old, with children by their side. We need young adults who will say, by the grace of God, I will never move the landmarks that God has given me. I will not move them. I will not move them.

I will not. I will not. I will not move the landmarks. The first meeting I was ever in a sword conference to preach, I told a story about my brother as he and I grew up on the main street in Maryville, Tennessee. And my mother would send my brother and I out, send my brother and me out to do lots of things. And on one particular occasion, she sent us to town to get something near the end of the day, the close of the day. And when we got to town, I was in such a fury to get through the thing, so hurried, I said to my brother, Tommy, you wait here on this corner by Eagle's Department Store, Eagle's 5 and 10, while I cross the street and go to Rose's. And I want to come back and get you in a minute, and we'll go home. I got so busy. I got what Mother sent me for in Rose's, and I went home, several blocks away. When I got to the door, my mother looked at me. She didn't have to say a word. She just looked at me, and I knew what was wrong. She said, "Where's your brother?" Without answering, I turned on my heels, and I started running to town. And by the time I got there, the stores that had been open were closed. Many of the lights that were on when I was there just a while before were now off. But when I got near the corner of Eagle's 5 and 10 cent store, my little brother, 13 months younger, who'll preach here Thursday morning, was standing there as I saw the silhouette of his body on that corner, waiting for me. Yeah. And I got him, and we went home. I don't know any other way to say this to you, but just to say what I'm about to say. I am one and only one. That's it. Just one man. I thank God I've been entrusted with some sacred things. And I would to God that everybody would know the joy that I have known and know serving the Lord. And to find out that His commandments are not grievous. They're not grievous. What God has required me to do and asked me to do, brother, it is a joy. It is not grievous. It is not grievous. And I pray to God that when He comes, He's coming soon. Amen. When He comes, though some who once stood with us may not be standing, when He comes, He'll find us right where He asks us to be for Him. May God help us not to move the landmarks. I walked out the door coming here. My 21-year-old son, who's a preacher, said, "Dad, I love you and I'm praying for you." I said, "Son, I'm having a hard time. I don't want to preach." He said, "Dad, I'm following you. If you feel led of God, Dad, I wish you could preach a sermon from the book of Proverbs, the 22nd chapter, the 28th verse." He said, "Because, Dad, our generation needs to see clearly those landmarks." Yeah. He can't hear my voice. But I thank God someday he shall see all my life. I'd like to tell Matt, God help me. And may God help you. Let's determine for them and for our Savior, we are not going to move the landmarks. We're not going to move. Let's bow in prayer. Father, we thank you. But what has been given to us, as from one generation to the next, we've been entrusted. And I pray that you'll do a mighty work in our hearts. A mighty work. There's so many things, Lord, could have been said that were not said. I pray nothing was said that should not have been said. But I pray you'd help us with great joy. With great joy and determination to say in our hearts unto thee that when we see your blessed face and lay down this robe of flesh and soar beyond the stars to be with you forever, that we'll meet you, Lord, and be able to stand before you knowing in our heart

that we did not move the landmarks. Help us to be a faithful generation. Never was there such an hour in our lives when it was needed so desperately. Help us to be faithful. In Jesus' blessed name we pray. Amen.

0: Our Bibles tonight, James chapter 5, we're looking at successful Christian living. Chapter 1, we entitle it, Learn to Conquer Trials. God gives all of us trials. No one in life is exempt from it. I don't care how spiritual you are. I don't care how rich or how poor you are. Everyone has trials. And when you go through trials, yours is undoubtedly not greater than somebody else. Though I tell you, I've heard some trials of some folks that are so much bigger than mine, so much larger than mine. Everybody has trials. And the longer you live, the more you'll have. And the hurt gets deeper. But I want you to know that we have to conquer trials. God allows everything in our life, His sovereign will. He is God. And don't fight God. Again, I think it's so important for parents. One of the reasons you're having problems and trials and difficulties is so that you might train your children how to conquer them. Oh, I can remember hearing my mother and dad pray when they lost their business. And I'm talking about lost their business. And I'm talking about things were difficult. And we did not have the nice house anymore. And we rented 2 bedrooms. My mom and dad were so strong to God. You know what happens today? I think I maybe mentioned something like this in one of the chapels today, maybe college. What happens today is sometimes our kids go wayward and they get out of church and then they write things, and sometimes young adults, and they write wicked things on the internet. Fundamental Baptist, all that, and they nail Fundamental Baptist. So what does Mr. Petraeus' kids do? Do they establish a website about the United States military, how evil they are? It's not fair to blame a church for your problems. It's not fair to blame a church for your sin. Oh, such and such Baptist church. They did me wrong. I tell you what they did. They didn't let you sing because you don't have a good voice. And so you go on a web and you write about that church. Friend, don't be so godless. You have trials. You have struggles. Walk by faith through those dark days, trusting God. Oh, I tell you, the longer I've been, it was much easier pastoring this church the first 30 years than it has been the last 7. I'd take all the first 30 years' struggles, and it's nothing compared to the last 7. It's just every day. It's almost every phone call. It is nonstop. It undoubtedly won't stop when I get home tonight. Miss Streber's my secretary, and she'll read me emails of things I've needed to deal with. And it's just nonstop. I want to tell you something. I'm going to love the work of the ministry. I'm going to love God. And so what I have to do, again, last night, up through the night, as I'm many nights, and hours and hours, I get in the book of Psalms. God gives me such comfort in Psalms. And so many times God shows up and He deals with me. Friend, conquer your trouble. We're in debt, conquer it. I was telling our CPA today about what the church has been doing today, this year. He's so proud. He says, that's incredible. Conquering our debt, paying down our mortgages. Headed toward July 19th, 2015, when we'll be 40 years age and we're going to burn the mortgage on the Clyde Avenue property. It's exciting. Keep this thing going and leave this thing debt-free for the cause of Christ if the Lord tarries and our kids take over. To me, it's exciting. So we face that, we deal with it, and we conquer it, and we go forward. Chapter 1 was learning how to conquer trials. Chapter 2 is learning to be fair and kind to everybody. The boys quote it, without partiality. Be kind to everybody. Be kind to rich people. I believe rich people are on the wrong end of the stick these days. We look at them as the enemy. They're not the enemy. Be kind to poor people. Be kind to rich people. Be kind to whatever nationality. Children, adults, male, female, be kind. Oh, it's appropriate. Be kind. And then thirdly, learn to control our tongue. This little chapter 3 deals with this mouth. Don't use your mouth to hurt people and harsh. And be careful. Children ought not to be saying shut up to their brothers and sisters and stupid, saying words like that. And you don't correct that by, hey, we don't talk like that. By the way, we don't talk like that either in our home. Why do you have to raise your voice and put fear in the heart of a child? In our home class today, Mr. Treber and I were talking. When you deal with a child, it should not be, I said, it's not like this. Son, come here. Sit right next to Dad. And pause and get their attention. And by attention, that is, get their eyes. And talk to the fact that that's not how we talk in our house. Has Dad ever called you stupid? Has Dad ever called you a jerk? We don't speak that way. You don't have to turn the volume up. Turning the volume up doesn't get more attention. So what do you do when they don't listen when they're 17? You turn it up higher yet? Learn to control this tongue. When it says train up a child in a way, you should go, you start with the mouth. The way you train a horse is you harness the mouth first. And in our school, you must harness the mouth. These little boys are three good examples of so many of your children. They play together so well. And by the way, just because they know a bunch of scripture tonight doesn't mean they're sissies. They're some of the best baseball players we have in the school too on the little league teams. I'm saying tonight, and that was not parents' idea for this to be done tonight, it was pastor's idea. But I'm saying tonight, we need to control our tongues. And then fourthly, chapter 4, we need to learn to live for Jesus. By the grace of God, I want him to have all of me. And tonight is chapter 5. It's a powerful chapter. Chapter 5, and I don't have much time tonight. We need to learn to develop good relationships with people. Good relationships with people. And please hear me by way of introduction. Most of what we face in our relationship with people is not the immediate. Today is not the problem with that person. Today's problem is a reflection on a deep-rooted problem. Please don't miss this. The conflict you're having with a coworker, with a company, with an employment, employer, with a business, with a neighbor, the problem you're having here with your mate is probably not as a result of today, but it's a rooted problem that has never been dealt with. I promise you, last time I'll say Mrs. Treber's name, but we have this home class together. And last year when we taught the first semester, we spent the entire semester not on being a husband, nor being a wife, nor being parents. We never got to that. You start back here in their life when they were children. As the scripture says in the Old Testament, what have they seen in thy house? And whatever or however you were raised is going to be carried over into the next relationship. If you were the spoiled child, and parents, I want to just say, our children, I love them, but so many of our children are so spoiled. So spoiled. I said, and Miss Treber and I, we've been so excited. We're going to go to Disneyland somewhere around the Christmas season. It's been the dream of ours. We have 9 grandkids for Ashlyn's 10 all these years. We're going to go for a couple days. I've not been to Disneyland, I guess, probably in 25 years. We're looking forward to it. We had 2 little girls visiting, 2 high school girls visiting from Illinois in chapel today. Elementary chapel, then went to high school chapel, then went to college chapel. And it was wonderful having them. They've left out now. And I said in elementary chapel, has anybody here ever been to Disneyland? I think every hand went up. And they were just, it was like, of course, they're from Illinois. They've never been to Disneyland. Illinois doesn't have electricity yet. But tell that to my wife. She was born and raised there. But it just was shocking. And I don't know. I said, how many of you have a Wii? And I think it's great if you have a Wii. I don't know how to do the thing, but it's probably fun. And I'm not saying your kids cannot have that. But I think almost every hand shot up, 150 kids. All been to Disneyland, all been to have a Wii. How many have a, and I don't know if this is the word, how many have an Xbox? And I don't know if that's, I know Atari's out, right? But I don't know what the words are. They all have them. And it seemed like I watched those girls, they sat in the back, going, wow. And I'm not saying they don't have them, maybe they have the same things. But we live pretty high on the hog in California. Elementary children have cell phones. Why? I have no idea. Let me explain that one more time. So I have no idea. I don't know why a parent would arm their child with a cell phone. Well, they like the games. Let me go back. I don't know why a parent would arm their child with a cell phone. This does not need to be developed first. The heart, the mind needs to be developed before a lot of this stuff. Swinging a baseball bat. Learning how to cook cookies, bake cookies. I guess you don't cook cookies, do you? Children, and so in adult life, we can't get along with people. It's always the next guy's fault. You look back in your relationship. Look at all the jobs you had. And the next one, you finally had the right job. Yeah, but what was the job like when you got it? It was great. You changed. And the truth is, it just surfaced what you are. You can't get along with people. It's everybody else's fault. The problem's you. The problem, you haven't dealt with your root. I watch children need to learn. I'll get to where I'm going. It won't take me long when I get. Children need to learn to roll with the punches. Thank God parents are not like this, but kids have a conflict on the playground at school. I'm talking about abuse or anything with classmates. But they have a conflict on the playground. Well, let them work it out. Well, I'm calling the school. Why? Because he came home. Duh. What side of the story did you get? Kids can work this out. I get tired of seeing these signs at these schools around here. Bullying not allowed. Well, I'm not for abuse either. We're making a big deal out of that thing. Part of that's just kids living. I'm not talking about hitting and slapping and kicking. And that bullying is part of a sin nature, and we're opportunities more for sin now. We're teaching kids how to sin earlier. So that's where the problem, they're not going to get that under control. The therapists are not going to get that under control. Trusting Christ is going to get that under control. But our children need to learn how to roll with the punches. I'm so easily offended. And it's not fair. And then mom and daddy, it's not fair, because mom and daddy were raised. It's not fair. Kids need to learn what disappointment's about. It kills me when I see kids disappoint, but they have to learn that. Children need to learn that they didn't make the winning basket. Children need to learn the joy of sacrifice and others, and learn how to be forgiving, and learn kindness, and learn happiness. And I'd say tonight that it's just so vitally important that children learn thrift. We overindulge our children with everything. They come to Christian schools, they stopped at their Starbucks with their $4 drinks and chocolate and all things. What in the world are we doing? They come in, they check their cell phones in because we don't let cell phones in the school, and they drop their cell phones. Well, I got to get a hold of them after school. They get out at 2:30, be there. Pick them up. I got to call them, tell them I'm on the way. No, you get there at 2:30. Now, friends, we're complicating everything. Most children are so selfish and self-willed and self-centered because parents do not deal with the root problem. They deal with the immediate. It's always someone else's fault. And then we carry that into marriage. And in marriage and in relationships with people, we always have conflicts. We have a chip on the shoulder. And most of the time, the chip on a person's shoulder is just simply the bark. It's not the real problem. There's a root. And so tonight, dealing with people, and I know almost all of our time is up, but he deals with verses 1 through 6 of learning the joy of giving to people. My first message to elementary chapel this year is children need to learn to give. God says it's more blessed to give than to receive. Children need to learn how to give. So many of you have begun your children on, they make commitment cards at missions conference to give a nickel a week, a dime a week. What's so good about that is that they're learning the joy of giving. I know an illustration of a boy that gets $5 a week, but last year his missions commitment, elementary boy, was $2. And he committed this year to give $4 a week above his tithe. He tithes. Figure that one out. And he has a savings account. And a little elementary boy. And that boy stepped out by faith and not realizing he was offered, this is about an 8-year-old, 9-year-old boy, offered a lawn mowing job for $5 a week. After he made the commitment. He didn't know, the person offering the job and the did not know that this boy had made a commitment. His dad said to him, isn't it amazing how you made a commitment and God has already given it back? Children need to learn to give. Adults need to learn to give. That's why it's been such a great church. It's been a giving church. Notice what he says in He talks about looking for opportunities with rich people, for example. Go to now, ye rich men. Weep and howl for your miseries that shall come upon you. Rich people don't have to weep and howl, but God says something's happened. You'll see the misuse of money, and he says you're going to weep and you're going to howl. It's going to come upon you. Your riches are corrupted, and your garments are moth-eaten. Your gold and silver is cankered, and the rust of them shall be... what's these three words? Witness against you. Your money's going to turn on you. And shall eat your flesh as it were fire. You have heaped treasure together for the last days. And the Bible says it, when our money turns on us, behold, the hire of the labor who hath reaped down your fields, which is of you kept back by fraud. You hired other people to work, and then you kept back that you owed them. You've lived in pleasure. You see, we have money. We feel like we can control people. Something was missed in that child's life, that adult's life in child rearing, that we're not going to be honest with people. And so now they have money. They feel like they can govern people's lives with their money. It goes on. He says, ye have lived in pleasure on the earth. You've been wanton and have nourished your hearts as in the day of slaughter. Riches are not evil, but how we handle them can be. I want to say this of learning to give. I never thought I would live in a day in which we thought rich people were the evil ones. I never thought that. Successful rich people in the past were always envied. So, they got all this wealth, we need more of it. Did it ever occur to you the $77 million that was given by Mr. Packard, Hewlett Packard, for the Children's Hospital was a rich man that gave $77 million to establish the Children's Hospital in honor of his wife? I've met a lot of rich people in my life. It's been an amazing thing to watch rich people. You know what rich people do? What I've seen they do? They give their money. I preached on this a few weeks ago on Sunday morning. It is not government's job to take more of you so they can give to other people. That takes the heart out of a nation. Because the heart needs the joy. Government doesn't have heart to give to this one and give to that one. Individuals have hearts. And when we stop giving to people in need because there's no money left, because government sees it all, we'll turn on our neighbors. We'll turn on people that have great needs. Now go ahead and tell me how bad rich people are. I'll tell you what I think of rich people. You don't know who he was and his wife. They've moved away. They were rich people in this church. Nobody knew them. But every Christmas he would write us a check. Here's $25,000. Go help people that won't have a Christmas. I want you to buy them nice things. This couple would write us checks, said, go buy food for as many people as you can. Every year at Easter, I don't shop at Nordstrom. There's no way I could ever buy anything. It's way too expensive. They bought out for several years the entire children's department of Easter clothing, and the Nordstrom people brought the racks into our Clyde Avenue property, and we had children's dresses for every girl and suits for every boy purchased by them, bought the whole department out, brought the racks in there, and at wintertime bought coats for the bus kids, brand spanking new from Nordstrom's. But tell me how bad rich people are. Next time you bounce a basketball, remember a rich person gave us that building. Next time you ride on the shuttle bus out here that has a big bear on it, remember someone said, here's the money, go buy that for the college. Don't forget about that sweet couple, they're home with the Lord. They had money and they came in here and said, you're painting your buses, it's $3,500 a bus, go get 10 of them painted. We'll write the check. Well, I know there's stories like this rich oil sultan. I have it before me. He purchased 19 Cadillacs, one for each of his 19 wives. And then he paid extra to have every one of those cars lengthened. The same day, he bought two Porsches, six Mercedes, a $40,000 speed boat, a truck for hauling it, 16 refrigerators, $47,000 worth of women's luggage. Gotta remember he had 19 wives. Two Florida grapefruit trees, reclining chairs, a slot machine. Yeah, there's a lot of, that's what he's talking here, a lot of waste of money. But I wanna tell you something. Can I tell you who's rich? Every person that's hearing this Bible study in this room is rich. We could put a man on for full time in the Philippines, full time salary for $100 a month. Not a week, a month in the villages where we put them. And we build them a building for $1,000. And they live in a good life on $100 a month. So don't tell me people just with $250,000 are rich. We're blessed, ladies and gentlemen. And we're not blessed to heap it upon ourselves because it creates misery. He goes on, he says, you want to have a good relationship with people? Learn to give. Then he said, you have to learn about grudges. Verse 9, and I know I have 5 minutes left. Grudge not against one another, brethren, lest ye be condemned. Grudging is murmuring and sighing and grief. People, they nurse a grudge. And by nursing a grudge, that grudge will destroy you. May I remind you, I have Ahithophel in the Bible who had a grudge against David, though he was in the right-hand man to David and a counselor and an aged man. But he was the grandfather of Bathsheba. David destroyed his granddaughter's life. And Ahithophel, he waited for the time he thought he had it all worked out and said, I'll kill him single-handedly. And when Ahithophel took action against David, Hushai said, the thing that he prophesieth is not good. And Ahithophel went home, and the Bible says he set his house in order, and he went out and hanged himself. He nursed a grudge. We have two huge grocery stores in the Silicon Valley. I don't think anybody here knows where they are, but they're two beautiful stores. One's owned by this brother and one's owned by this brother across the street in a huge intersection. They were in business with one another. About 25 years ago, they had a falling out. And one opened the store here, beautiful store. One opened the store here, beautiful store. And for 25 years, they've not talked to one another. They've missed watching their nieces and nephews grow up. They've missed out on Christmas. They've missed out on Thanksgiving. And they have spent their life nursing a grudge. I have before me from medical people. The medical said it's so easy. It's so easy to develop a grudge. But the danger is you nurse a grudge, you can count on high blood pressure, depression, higher risk of strokes, higher risk of alcohol and drug abuse, unhealthy lifestyles, imbalance mentally, anxiety, stress. And they go on to say, and this is medical people, if you're unforgiven and you will be paying the price. Isn't that what the God says right here in verse 9? You will pay the price through anger and bitterness into every relationship, into every new experience. Your life will be so wrapped up in the wrong that you cannot enjoy the present. You become depressed and anxious. You feel like your life loses meaning and purpose. Why? We hold a grudge. And these grudges are not from today. I mean, here, the medical profession is saying exactly what I've been saying here for years. These things start over here as children. We pull kids out of school. We pull kids out of here because they can't get along. They take them to the next school, then the next school, then the next school. Friend, I tell you what, the problem is we our poor relationship with our dad, our poor relationship with our mother, our poor relationship with our siblings, our poor relationship with our friends. And then we just bring that into life. The third ingredient for good relationships is honesty. Notice what he says in verse 1 through 6 is that of giving to people. In verse number 9 is don't have any grudges against people. In verse number 16, confess your faults. Confess your faults one to another. That is, get honest with one another. I like what Dr. Warren Wiersbe used to say. Don't, and I believe this, don't confess your sin beyond the circle of influence. Don't take your dirty laundry and air it out for everybody to see. Private sin deals with private confession. Public sin deals with public. And you're going to debate that all you want. Go ahead. I think we got to be very careful. And then when you find out about someone's sin, it is not your ministry to go publish it online. I want to tell you something. I know more in that little finger about problems in 37 years with people's lives than you'll know in your whole body. I'm not trying to be rude. I'm telling you, I know some things. I'm going to guarantee you this. You turn on me, and I could turn on you, but I would never do that because I have been given a trusted position. And I don't go home and tell Mrs. Treber, I'm going to take things to my grave that nobody knows about. It's not my business to air everybody's dirty laundry. I'm not suggesting covering sin. But I am suggesting, friend, look, if somebody doesn't know you've done wrong, don't be confessing it to them. I'll never forget it. This lady came forward in our church, still a member here 30 years ago, and said at the invitation, I used to come down there in the old building, and she said, I just want to let you know, I want to get this thing right with you. I've been so had such hatred towards you and so mad at you. And it just blew me out of the water. I thought they loved us. I can't get over that. I wish she would have never said that. I didn't know she hated us, hated me. She didn't need to say that. And you don't need to say some things. You don't need to sit your kids. Kids are involved. But there's some things, parents, you don't need to tell your kids. And he says, listen, if you have some faults, you've been overtaken in a fault, something's been wrong, confess your faults one to another. But then you pray for one another. And he says, then you have to have concern for people. Verse 19, brethren, if any of you do err from the truth, err, that is wander off. He's not talking to unsaved people here. If any of you, you 12 tribes scattered abroad, if any of you err, you wander away from the truth. He says this, and one convert him. Doesn't lead him to Christ. He brings him back. It's a conversion. He comes back. Let him that know that he that converteth the sinner from the error of his way shall save a soul from death. When we find people in our church backsliding, the goal is not to throw the final dagger into their life. That's our ministry. That's not your ministry. Your ministry and mine is, and some have compassion, pulling them out of the fire, making a difference. Someone errs. A young person errs. A teenager errs. A college student errs. A young person errs. A young couple errs. People err in our lives. We all do. Ye that are spiritual. Oh, maybe that's what's missing. We get so wrapped up with the person that erred, we forget about that we are the ones that's supposed to be spiritual. For what reason? To bring him back. I tell you, watching Christians come back to God is a wonderful thing. I have people. You would be shocked. I can think of names right now. I could name names, male and female. I think of someone just recently I've met with, been away from God, away from church, this church for 10 years. Single adult. He recently said, I need to talk to you. And I talked to him. He said, Pastor, I'm so backslidden. So far away from God. But I want you to know, in these years, since you started the internet, at 11 o'clock Sunday morning, 6:30 Sunday night, and right now, 7 o'clock Wednesday night, I should be in church. I don't go. But I never miss our church. And I'm not suggesting that's how you ought to go to church. I'm suggesting that's a person that wants to do right. They walk in this door. It ought not to be, well, the prodigal is back home. You played out in the world. How did it go for you? Now you come. Why would you treat someone like that? Well, they had long hair. They pierced their body up and they tattooed it up. So? They have bones in their nose. I know. They're a person.
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2: God cannot just overlook your sin. If God were to cease to judge sin, God would cease to be holy. If God were to merely overlook sin, God would topple from His throne of holiness. God never lets sin go unpunished. Your sin will be pardoned in Christ or punished in hell, but it will never be overlooked. But if Jesus Christ is still in the grave, that means that God did not accept the sacrifice of Calvary. How do we know that Jesus Christ is the Son of God? How do we know that Jesus Christ was not just a religious fanatic? How do we know that Jesus Christ was just someone with a martyr complex who happened to get crucified and that's it? How do we know that God accepted the sacrifice of Calvary? The resurrection. The Bible says He was delivered for our offenses and raised again for our justification.
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3: Mark chapter number 4. I appreciate your prayers. I have 2 more weeks at Camp Assurance over in Illinois, and it's going well. This first week was kind of different. The public school was still going the first week I was there in Danville, Illinois. In fact, public school went until the end of Thursday that week. They were making up snow days, of all things. Well, that's what happened. So we had about 30 kids, but thank God 9 of them got saved. So that's worthwhile. I think we probably had 30, 35 kids saved so far this week. You pray that God might work and move. You say, believe in getting children saved? You bet I do. Jesus said, suffer the children. No, he didn't. He said, suffer the little children. Man, I'm glad the gospel is so simple. Little children can get saved. Matthew Henry, in my opinion, the greatest Bible commentator ever lived was Matthew Henry. 4 years old, he got saved. Never discourage children from getting saved. Never. Today in this day and age, you wait till they're 14 or 15. They'll be involved in sin. Their heart is hardened. Boy, you do everything you can to get young people to come to Jesus Christ. Look in your Bible now. Mark chapter number 4. I'll begin reading with verse 35. And the same day. File that away in your mind, please. In the same day, when the evening was come, He saith unto them, let us pass over unto the other side. For they sent away the multitude. They took Him, even as He was in the ship. There also with Him other little ships. There rose a great storm of wind, and the waves beat upon the ship, that it was now full. He was in the hinder part of the ship, asleep on a pillow. They awake Him and said to Him, Master, carest thou not that we perish? He arose and rebuked the wind and said unto the sea, peace be still. And the wind ceased. There was a great calm. He said unto them, why are you so fearful? How is it you have no faith? And they feared exceedingly, said one to another, what manner of man is this? Even the wind and the sea obey him. May God read our Bible, especially the 4 Gospels. We get through. What an exciting story. That was a thrilling story. May I emphasize something? The stories put in the 4 Gospels are not put there for our entertainment, our enlightenment. They're put there to be applied to our life. Your Bible says all Scripture is given by inspiration of God and is profitable for doctrine, for reproof, for correction, for instruction in righteousness, that the man of God may be perfect. That means mature. The Bible is just not a book of stories, a book of things to be applied to our life and applied to our heart. I think the key verse I read tonight in your Bible, verse number 38, referring to God's Son, it says, He was in the hinder part of the ship, asleep on a pillow. Tonight, I'm going to preach on the subject, the Savior in the back of the boat. Number one, first of all, we find there is the example of Jesus Christ. God's Son is weary, tired, exhausted. He is so tired, He couldn't sleep through a storm. One man said, probably it was the busiest day in the entire life of Jesus Christ. Already, that's why that phrase, the same day. He had preached 3 times, taught the multitude 4 times, held ordination service for the 12. He had healed 3 people publicly on 3 occasions. He'd been criticized and ridiculed. Now wait, after all the work, all the teaching, all the preaching, God's son gets in the boat, goes all the way across the sea to what? Preach to a great crowd? No. To witness to one man. A demon-possessed man. Lives in a cemetery. Runs around naked. Takes stones. Cuts his body. Screams and cries out, understand? The greatest people a person ever lived was Jesus Christ. Think of that. He lived for people. He died for people. He even stopped dying enough on the cross. Waited long enough to take a thief into heaven. But if you and I are going to follow Christ, we must be people person. We must have a vision for a lost world. We must follow Christ. Like, why has Christ come? Luke 19:10. Son of man has come, but seek and to save that which was lost. May God help us to be like God's son and reach out to a lost and dying world. Now, it's interesting. When I'm home, I get publications every month from certain churches. In those churches, there are reports. Sometimes the reports are exciting and thrilling. Sometimes the reports are dumb and ignorant. Now, here are 3 actual reports. One church said, last month, we had a great month. Hey, we planted 2 new pine trees. So when I read that, I wanted revival. That's exciting, man. That is thrilling. That's the book of Acts right there. The highlight of the week was what? Month, they planted 2 new pine trees. One church said, last month, we had a great month. We painted the church nursery. Boy, I tell you, that put a fire in my soul when I read, they painted the church nursery. Here's a highlight. One church said, last month, we had a great month. We painted the men's rescue. Wait, there's more. I installed 2 new toilet paper holders. Friend, don't you imagine heaven rejoice when they installed 2 new toilet paper holders? What's the point, preacher? Here it is. 3 churches sent in 3 reports. No mention anybody being saved. No mention anybody being called to preach. Mention any backslider coming back to God. See, here it is. They lost their vision of people, and they substituted things. Can I tell you tonight, I'm concerned about people. Let me tell you why. I grew up under very unusual circumstances. My father came around on a boat from Italy, met my mother. They married a couple of years. I come along, and my dad goes off to fight World War II. Now, he didn't die in the war. He simply abandoned my mother and myself. Therefore, I was raised by my mother and my grandfather right next door. Under that, I grew up in 2 very unusual places. Number one, first of all, I grew up in a cemetery. My grandpa worked at a cemetery. My mom worked at a factory. Because grandpa worked at a cemetery, he could babysit me while my mom went to work. Every morning, I'd get up, put a red cap on, he'd keep track of me, go to the cemetery with grandpa. Now, I saw my grandpa dig the graves, put the coffins in, cover them up, in charge of a mausoleum. I saw him take the front off the crypt, tried to comfort him, feel it shut as just a child. There were times at night I'd cry myself to sleep saying, when I die, what's going to happen? When I die, where am I going to go? I'll never forget it. One day, Grandpa had a funeral in the mausoleum. The service ended. The crowd had left. He had kind of a homemade elevator. Got the coffin on the elevator. Up the 3rd tier, put the coffin in the crypt. Put the cement around the front. Put the slab on the front. Ready to go down. All of a sudden, inside the crypt, here's what I heard. I'll tell you something, friend. When you're 5 years old, that makes an impact, amen. When you're 5 years old, that makes a big impact. Now, what happens is, we went home, I changed clothes, then we come back on the job. What I'm saying is this, this thing of death and dying, man, it bothered me, it disturbed me, it scared me. Number 2, I grew up also in a tavern. I was growing up, television's just coming in, we couldn't afford one. Every night, my grandpa went to a little tavern, it was called Bug's Tap. And walking down to the tavern, the exact same way, used to go by a little Baptist church. In the summertime, they didn't have air conditioning. Doors were open. So I would stand outside under a big shade tree, hear him sing, hear him preach. In my heart, I wanted to go there the worst way. A dozen times, I said to my grandpa, hey, Gramps, will you take me there? Well, yeah, I said, someday I will, but I knew he never, ever would. Now, watch it carefully. Pretty soon, I got in the 4th grade in the public school. Now, back then, here's what happened. Every Monday morning, the principal went to all 6th grades, stepped inside and said this. You went to Sunday school yesterday. Stand to your feet. I didn't go. I didn't stand. I got in the 4th grade, wonderful, godly, concerned 4th grade public school teacher. She realized there were 4 of us, never ever went to Sunday school. And so, here's the deal. One day, she kept us in at recess. I was used to that. And she said, if I call your mother and get permission to pick you up, you go to Sunday school. I said, yeah, I want to go. Sunday morning, she came by, picked me up, took me to church. Sunday night, she came by, picked me up, took me to church. Wednesday night, she came by, picked me up, took me to church. Now, wait a minute. The church she took me to was that little Baptist church. Grandpa and I sat under the shade tree and hear him sing and hear him preach. Because of that church, I got saved. In that church, I got baptized. In that church, I got called to preach. Why? Thank God. There was a woman who had a heart for people. Who are you concerned about? You say, nobody in particular. What? Hey, a city the size of Indianapolis, you tell me you can't find one person to weep over, pray for, witness to. Friend, must your life always be my job, my sports, my retirement, my leisure. Let the world go to hell because I'm concerned about me. Thank God there was somebody concerned about me out there. God give us a burden. God give us Christ's burden. We might reach out with compassion, even tears at times, and try and rescue the perishing. Number one, the example of God's Son. Number two, the exhaustion of God's Son. Look in your Bible at verse number 38. He was in the hinder part of the ship, asleep on a pillow. Now, the conversation could have gone like this. Lord Jesus, wow. What an honor. What a Lord Jesus, welcome aboard our boat. Man, thrilled to have you aboard our boat, Lord. We get out there and get lost. You can guide us to shore. We get out there and a storm comes up. You can calm the storm. We get out there and Peter gets seasick. Lord, you can heal him before he stinks up the whole ship. I'm going to tell you, Lord, we're excited and thrilled to have you aboard the boat. Now, Lord, if you don't mind, we're glad you're here, Lord, but if you don't mind, will you slip to the back of the boat? Watch it. They're thrilled to have Jesus Christ aboard the boat, but they didn't want him in the middle because he might get in the way. Hear me, they're not fishing. They're just sailing. Excuse me. I meet Christians like that every week. But then, Mark, I'm glad I'm saved. I am. If I die, I go to heaven. I get in the jam. I pray. And God will help me on Sunday night. Hey, well, I heard enough about Jesus. Get in the back of the boat. On Wednesday night, I don't want to talk to Christ. I'm not going to a prayer meeting. And the Son of God is stuck in the back of the boat. My Bible says, if you read yours, you'd find it. Seek ye first the kingdom of God. Christ deserves more than to be in the back of the boat. He should be in the center of our heart, the center of our life. He should be in first place in our lives, my friend. Now, wait a minute. Let's think this thing through, okay? You say, preacher, I got a family. Some things I'd like to do. I just don't have time to read the Bible. I don't have time to pray. Excuse me. I have trouble with that. I think God does, too. You realize that every day you read your Bible and prayed a total of 15 minutes. How much your time that would be, sir? A smidgen over 1%. Question. Is Christ worth 1% to you? Don't lie. The bad news is, if he's not worth 1%, in your life, Jesus Christ must be a zero. Because that's after 1%. We talk big. Time for everything. Sports, television, computers, Facebook. We got time for everything. Somebody that loved us enough to die for us. We say, I don't have time. Come on, try it with your wife. Yeah, try it. Try it with your boss. Try it with a teacher. It wouldn't work. Yet somehow we say, Christ understands. There are certain things Christ demands. And he does not understand what he commands us to do. God, help us to get our priorities right. What's the sign? We don't have time. Here it is. The backslider in heart. Proverbs 14:14. You say, well, I'm not a drunkard. I'm not an adulterer. No. Watch it. The backslider in heart. There's no outward sign. But there's deterioration inside, decay inside, rottenness inside. Here it is. The backslider in heart shall be filled with what? His own ways. No time for Christ. Why? Because I'm full of self. How sad. After all he's done for us, he's a forgotten Christ. Till we get in the jam, then we run to him. But Dave, how long since you really prayed? How long since you really read your Bible? How long? God help us to realize Christ is alive. He's living. The Spirit of God can be grieved. But we just don't have time for the one that loved us more than anybody ever has, anybody ever will. Jesus Christ. I was preaching in Minnesota. It was the month of January. I arrived in town, met the pastor, said, "Preacher, follow me. I'll take you where you're staying." We walked across the parking lot. In the basement of the church, they had made what they called a prophet's chamber. And I'll be honest. I would have called myself a veteran's hospital, not a prophet's chamber. Okay? Now, here's why. We walk in. First of all, in this wonderful prophet's chamber, there is an easy chair. But in some battle, the chair lost an arm. An arm had been ripped off of the easy chair. It's one of a prophet's chamber. There's a bed. I'm not exaggerating. A little kid's bed. When my feet are on the foot of the bed, my head's against the concrete wall. A wonderful prophet's chamber, okay? We walked in there. The pastor said, "Brother Mark, welcome, welcome, welcome to your happy home for the week." But what an imagination this clown's got. Well, you know, here I am. And furthermore, I looked up. There was a basement. They had little windows at the top. They're covered with frost. I'm going to tell you something, friend. Minneapolis, Minnesota, is cold in January. Realize that. You say, "Brother Mark, you're here in Indiana. We get snow and blizzards and ice." Brother Mark, you're here in Indiana where men are men and women are men. I know all that garbage. Hey, it's cold in Minnesota in January. All right. Pretty soon the pastor left. I'm trying to read my Bible. And down on this room is freezing. Went upstairs. Around, I found a thermostat. It was set on 45 degrees. But faith, I turned it up to 60. I went down and thought out that night. Next morning, I woke up and I'm reading. All of a sudden, somebody's knocking on the door. I opened the door. There's the pastor. Pastor said, he didn't say, "We're glad you're here." He said, "Some unauthorized individual has messed with the church's thermostat." Can I tell you something? You're the only person in the entire building. You can't even lie. I said, "You can't even lie about it." I said, "Yes, sir, I did." I said, "Sir, I'm sorry." He said, "Wait a minute." He said, "You better learn to suffer. We're going to heat this whole building just to keep you warm." I said, "Sir, it's cold in here. You can see this." "I don't care about that." He said, "You better learn to suffer." He said, "We got to heat this whole building just to keep you warm." I said, "Okay, whatever you say." I wanted to say, "But you have heat in your house." I didn't. God gave me grace. Anyway, I preached Sunday morning, preached Sunday night. After Sunday night, he come to me and said, "Hey, what's the folks' house tonight for fellowship?" I said, "I don't care about fellowship. Have they got heat? I want heat, heat, heat." And when we got there, had a great time of fellowship. He brought me back and said, "By the way, I got something for you in the trunk of my car." We walked around the back of his car. He raised the trunk and he gave me an electric heater. Now, the name on the heater was Edison, okay? At first I thought, that's the company that made it. Later I realized that was the very first owner, Thomas A. Edison. Now, I run downstairs, I plug this thing in, I wait, and I wait, and I wait. All of a sudden, here's what I hear. Na, na, na, na, man, the thing takes off. It puts out all kinds of noise, all kinds of light, and one BTU of heat. Now, after 3 minutes, the thing stops, okay? I roll over, I'm trying to go to sleep. 3 minutes later, here we go. 3 minutes later, na, na, na. Let me ask you a question. You ever try to sleep in a 3-minute shift? Huh? That is one long, wretched night. I'll tell you that right now, really. It was the second worst night week of my entire life. I was cold. I was wretched. I was miserable. You say, "Brother Mark, I want to tell you something. Here at Thompson Road, we'd never treat you that way. I know you wouldn't. Thank you for your kindness. Thank you for your concern. I know you wouldn't treat me that way, but you'll treat Christ that way." Your heart is cold. Things of spiritual don't move you. The Son of God's crammed in the back of the boat. He comes an errand boy and you call him, that's a lie. He's not Lord if he's back there. God help you, friend. Christ is alive, alive. He's got things. He's concerned. But don't we just slam the door and say, "If we need you, we'll send for you. God help us."

Lord, hear me. He's worth dying for. He's worth living for. God help us to honor Jesus Christ. Number three, I'm through. In closing, the exclusion. What happens when Christ is put in the back of the boat? Look in your Bible. Verse number 41. Go back to verse 40. He said to them, "Why are you so fearful? How is it you have no faith?" Now hear me carefully. Some Christians say, every time somebody has trouble, oh my, that person has sin in their life. You be careful about that. That's Pentecostal garbage. Nobody lived as close to Christ as Paul did. Nobody suffered as much as Paul did. Every time somebody suffers, sometimes it's simply the will of God. Understand that. However, there are times a Christian gets away from God. And God sends chastening. It may be a pig slip at work. It may be the loss of a job. It may be physical ailment. It may be a car wreck. Keep in mind, here's the Bible. Who the Lord loveth, he chasteneth and scourgeth every, get that word, every son. That verse bothers me. All over America, I witnessed to people. Ever been saved? Yeah. How long ago has that been? Boy. Went to a camp when I was 15. About 30 years. Let me ask you a question. Ever read your Bible? No, I'm not much of a Bible reader. Ever pray? Well, rarely. Go to church? No, that's not my thing. Ever witness? Oh, no, I'd be scared to death. One more question, sir. Ever have any trouble in your life? You know, man, I've had a great life. Never been sick. Had a good income. Everything has been time out. They didn't really get saved. Who the Lord loveth, he chasteneth and scourgeth every. You're not the exception. There is no exception. You get away from God, stay away from God. God is a good parent. God chastens his children. Put it down. You can go out, live like hell, act like hell, sin like hell, talk like hell, and there's no chastening. You're a child of hell. Let's get back to the Bible, buddy. If you're really saved, God will chasten his children. God help us to be real and honest about this thing. God help us to quit rationalizing everything the Bible says. It's plain, it's clear. God chastens his children. He threatened to kill Moses. He killed Ananias. He killed Sapphira around the graveyard, country graveyard at Corinth. The Bible says, for this reason, many are sick and weakly among you, and some sleep, some were dead. They were faced of graves. Why? Because Christians refuse to repent. That's the same God that's alive today. I don't know. It could be this funeral pastor has, could be your funeral. That's why it's so important we live for God and serve God. And exalt Jesus Christ. I was preaching. Wawasee Heights Baptist Church, Syracuse, Indiana. In those days, a soul-winning machine. Every Sunday, people got saved in that church. Just a great church. After the morning service, Pastor and his wife and I went to the home of a very affluent couple. That means wealthy, Pastor. And we got there, and the man said, "Lunch will be ready in about 20 minutes. Come in the sitting room." Okay, a little tiny room, it had four chairs. We're in there talking and fellowshipping. And as we're talking, I looked on this wall. There's a life-size portrait of a young lady. I said, "Sir, is that a painting or is that a portrait?" As soon as I said it, I knew I said the wrong thing. The man of the house became restless. His shirt at the floor. The pastor just looked out. The man of the house said, "Brother Mark, that's okay. You couldn't know. That was my daughter, Bettina." So Bettina was 8 years old, some bus workers came by, knocked on the door, invited her to church. She wouldn't go there to go. Said, "Preacher," she went 3 weeks, come home and said, "Hey, Daddy, guess what, Dad? Today I asked Jesus into my heart. Hey, today I got saved." Man, she loved Sunday school. She loved church on Sunday morning, junior church. Said she was on fire for God. So Bettina got to be 10 years old, become sick. For the doctor, he read some tests. "So your daughter has cancer. It's spread everywhere." Brother Mark, he said, "They operated on my little 10-year-old daughter. They cut off and cut out everything they could on a 10-year-old child. Thought they had the cancer. Send her home. As soon as she's able, it's back to church. But now, just not Sunday morning. Now it's Sunday night. And now it's Wednesday night. And now it's not Daddy. Hey, you know, you ought to come to church. It's Daddy, you know what? You ought to ask Jesus into your heart." Then Bettina got to be 12.

0: child becomes sick, back to the doctor. All the tests. Doctor said, here's the problem. The cancer's back. It's ravaging. It's moving. There's nothing left to cut. Brother Mark, he said, they sent my little girl home to die. Put him right there. Took some high-powered pain pills, some IVs. I went in that room to change an IV. She said, now, Daddy, tomorrow's Sunday. I'll be okay here by myself. I'm by myself all night long. Please, please, take Mama and go to church. I just want to lay here and pray that you get saved. I went in that room to give her a pain pill. She'd say, Daddy, I love you. I know I want to see you in heaven so bad. So I'd give her the pill and get out of there. Then he said that dark night came. My daughter died. In the first night of visitation at the funeral home, 100 people come and told us what a blessing, what a joy our daughter had been. Said, Brother Mark, visitation had ended. My wife and I are standing with the open coffin. He said, I can't explain this. I'm not going to try. As we stood there in the open coffin, last view of my daughter, seemed like in my mind, I could hear it. Just in my mind, I could hear it saying, Daddy, now you don't think it's time to get saved. Now you don't think it's time to get saved. So I started crying. Look at my wife. She was crying. Brother Mark, he said, I reached over, got my wife with a hand. We knelt down by the coffin of my 13-year-old daughter, and we both received Christ as our Savior. He said, preacher, I'll be honest. I'm glad I'm saved. I'm happy I'm saved. But 1,000 times the thoughts went through my mind. Maybe if we got saved back there when she was 8, 9, 10, or 11, today she'd be here. Today we have a completed family. Said, preacher, I don't know. Maybe God had to take my little girl to break my hardened heart and bend my filthy will. But I saw something. A very wealthy man, a very austere man. All of a sudden he just broke down, started crying, put his head in his hands. I saw the tears playing between the fingers and fall on the carpet. Pretty soon with big tears coming down his cheeks, he looked up. He said, preacher, I'm saved today, but at what a cost, at what a cost. Hear me. If you're saved today, there was a cost. The ripping of flesh, the dripping of blood on a hill called Calvary. But you can talk to me till you're blue in the face. You'll never, never, never convince me. Christ deserves to be stuck in the back of the boat. He should be in the center of our heart, in the center of our life. In heaven they say, thou art worthy, O Lord. And God help us not just to say it, but to live it. To exalt him, serve him, love him. And get him out of the back of the boat. Put him where he should be, right in the middle of our life. Will you bow your head for prayer? Every head is bowed, every eye is closed. Two questions. Number one, the most important question anybody's ever going to ask you. Please be honest. Please, if you were to die tonight, are you 100% sure you'd go to heaven? You say, I'm a church member. Judas was a disciple. How about it? Are you sure? You say, I'm 90%. No. You say that, you're saying I'm 10% sure I'm going to hell. That's way too big a gamble. With our heads bowed and our eyes closed, who will say, preacher, I'm not sure about this thing. I made a decision one time. I have no desire to read the Bible, no desire to pray. Scared to death to witness. Preacher, I got some doubts if I ever got saved. Brother Mark, pray for me. I'm just not sure. Would you give me that privilege? If you're not sure, you let me pray for you right now. Will you just lift that hand up toward heaven? Let me see it. Then put it right back down. I'm not sure, preacher. Everybody in this church thinks I'm saved, but I've got doubts. I'm not sure. Pray for me. Anybody? Quickly, quickly. All right. Thank you so much. Now, I'm talking to Christians. You say, Brother Mark, I'm a Christian. But God spoke to my heart tonight. I've been embarrassed and ashamed to witness. I've been a coward. Brother Mark, I've had all the excuses not to read my Bible. Not to, I'll be honest. In my life, I've said, Christ isn't worth 1%, but I know he is. I know he is. That needs to change. Preachers, you preach tonight. God spoke to my heart about dedication, about serving Christ, about soul winning, about simply exalting him because he's worthy. Preacher, I'm a Christian, but God spoke to my heart tonight. I want you to pray for me as a Christian. Could I just see your hand right now lifted up in the air? High, higher, higher, higher, higher. Rejoice you spoke to your heart. Thank God you spoke to your heart. There's probably 20 hands. Thank God. Anybody else? Thank you, sir. Anybody else? Ma'am, I see it. God sees it. Thank you, ma'am. Thank you, sir. In the back, I see it there. God bless you. Is there anybody else? I see it. Bless your heart, young lady. Yes, sir. I see it right there. Let's get honest, friend. Let's not play games. It's just stuck in the back of the boat. We should be in the center of our life. Anybody else? One last call. Preacher, I'm a Christian, but God spoke to my heart. Include me in that prayer. Anybody else? Up real high, high. Thank you. Thank you. Thank you. Thank you. Thank you. God bless you. Thank you, sir. Bless your heart for that. I see it, ma'am. I see it. Father, thank you tonight for visiting us. You didn't visit us just to hammer us. You visited us to wake us up and to make something out of us. And God, tonight you saw a great, great number of hands. At the end of every arm, there's a heart that's yearning to live for you and serve better and exalt you in their life. Thank you for that, God. And I pray for my friends. I plead in Jesus' name tonight. Decisions must be made at this altar. They'll change lives and priorities and exalt Jesus Christ. Bless the invitation in Christ's name. Amen. Take your hymnal number 485.
1: I would like you to take the Word of God, please, and turn with me to the Gospel according to Matthew. We'll begin in the 19th chapter with verse 1, in Matthew chapter 19, verse 1. May God use His Word to speak to us, to stir us, to help us to prepare for the battle that is coming. No doubt about it. If you have your Bible open to Matthew chapter 19, the Word of God says in verse 1, "And it came to pass that when Jesus had finished these sayings, he departed from Galilee and came into the coast of Judea beyond Jordan. And great multitudes followed him, and he healed them there. The Pharisees also came unto him, tempting him, and saying unto him, Is it lawful for a man to put away his wife for every cause? And he answered and said unto them, Have ye not read that he which made them at the beginning made them male and female? And said, For this cause shall a man leave his father and mother and shall cleave to his wife. And they twain shall be one flesh. Wherefore, they are no more twain, but one flesh. What therefore God hath joined together, let not man put asunder." If you're in the habit of marking things in your Bible, I want you to please mark that last expression, verse 6. "What therefore God hath joined together, let not man put asunder." The truth is, God puts married couples together. And the Lord reveals so many things here. He reveals the truth of creation. The fact is that God created us in His image. You remember the story of creation. And that Adam needed to help me. And God, from the side of Adam, took a rib and created his helpmeet, Eve, and presented her to him to be his wife. The Lord performed the first marriage in the Garden of Eden. And he affirms to us the distinction between the creation of a man and a woman. Think of that. there's almost a bit of humor here with the question that's posed to Jesus. Is it lawful for a man to put away his wife for every cause? Just imagine what's in the minds of those men when they think about, wonder what she has done and the degree of what she's done, and is that bad enough for me to say that's all, that's it? And imagine the first time you had an argument and the severity of the thing went so far, and he said, that does it, that's it. It's all over. How many wonderful things the Lord corrects here. And when he speaks to them, the Pharisees ask a question to the Lord Jesus, tempting him, saying unto him, is it lawful for a man to put away his wife for every cause? And he answered and said unto them, have you not read? That's something all of us need to pay close attention to. We get the truth we need from the Word of God, which liveth and abideth forever. And he said, if you read the Bible, you're going to understand that he which made them at the beginning made them male and female. When God created, he created male and female. There's distinct differences in the creative person of a man and a woman. So many differences. When you're starting out in marriage, as a matter of fact, I grew up with two sisters, and I think that was providential. God wanted me to grow up with two sisters. And I sure learned a lot of things that were different between men and women, boys and girls. It was an education, not just in their physical appearance and ability, but in their reaction to things, how they responded to things, how they responded to my mother, and how my mother raised all four of us basically by herself. And she could say certain things to the girls and they took it a certain way. She'd say certain things to me, and the way she said it, I took that a certain way and internalized it. I was supposed to be the oldest and leader of the group. And then she would say the same things to my brother, and she had to threaten him within an inch of his life. And finally, he would take it. If you've raised more than one child in your family, you find that they're different, aren't they? But men are different from women, biologically, physiologically, sociologically. Different. God fashioned a woman with uniqueness and fashioned a man with uniqueness, so that the man and the woman could enter into marriage and they could have children and train those children. And when you have a man, a boy child born, he will always be a boy. There's nothing about him that will transform him, or no one that can transform him into a girl. We've had to go through all kinds of trials about that. And there are many tragic stories written about people who tried to make boys to become girls and girls to become boys. But God created male and female. And the answer to so much of what we're dealing with, especially in this day, is found in God's creative act of what he did when he made a man and when he made a woman. And the Lord goes on to say, not only did he make them male and female, but he talked about marriage, that two could become one. The Bible says in verse 5, and he said, for this cause shall a man leave his father and mother and shall cleave to his wife. Isn't it interesting that Adam had no mother and father? But the principle is here. And God established the principle from the get-go, or from the very beginning. that if there's going to be cleaving to his wife, he had to leave his mother. So they must be leaving and cleaving. And that's a principal thing we find. And the Word of God says in verse 6, wherefore they are no more twain, not two, but one flesh. God can take two people and make one person. And that's what the Lord does in marriage. Marriage is a sacred union God established himself. And he put that together in creation. And we learn so many things from God and his creative act concerning marriage. The Bible says they become one flesh. What therefore God hath joined together, let not man put asunder. I want you to mark the expression, what therefore God hath joined together. If God is doing it, and he is, if they're joined together, and they are, and they become one, two people become one, and they do, how does that happen? It is a supernatural thing. It is not something we can muster up just in our human ingenuity and become one. Now, as I said, when I was a boy, I had sisters. I found out quickly that my sisters were different from my brother and that we had responsibilities. I could say things to my sisters and they would respond a way that my brother would respond. I'd do a lot of joking about Tommy, but he's the greatest brother any brother could ever have. He is a wonderful Christian young man, and God has changed his life, and I thank God for it. But you didn't talk the same way to the sisters that you talked to my brother. Matter of fact, my sisters said to me one time, they had children, and their children were girls. My youngest sister had two girls. My oldest sister had two girls, and my brother had two daughters. And God gave to my wife and to me two sons. And they've said often, you could never have made it talking to girls the way you've talked to your boys. As a matter of fact, just laying things out and telling them what to do and when to do it, you just don't talk to girls that way, because girls are different from boys. How different? How do you take two people that God created differently and they become one person? That's what God says. And our all-wise God has designed it that way. As a matter of fact, Adam had the perfect fit for his life, a helpmeet, one who answers to, in Eve. Eve had the perfect fit for her wife, for her husband. She was the perfect fit for her husband in the creation of Adam. Only an all-wise God could do that, and he is an all-wise God. If you are a scientist, like some people I know, and you talk about the DNA and the makeup and the chromosome makeup between a male and a female, the more you learn, the more you discover, the more you understand what God did in his creative act, making them different. And you think, how can two people who are so different become one person? That's what the Lord says happens. Hold your place here just a moment and turn with me in the Bible to the book of Genesis. Let's just read the account again, because the Lord Jesus makes reference to it. In the book of Genesis, the Bible says in Genesis chapter 1 and verse 26, and God said, let us make man in our image, after our likeness. Let them have dominion over the fish of the sea and over the fowl of the air and over the cattle and over all the earth and over every creeping thing that creepeth upon the earth. And God created man in his own image. In the image of God created he him. male and female created he them. And God blessed them. Oh, that's what we want. And God blessed them and said unto them, be fruitful and multiply and replenish the earth and subdue it and have dominion over the fish of the sea and over the fowl of the air and over every living thing that moveth upon the earth. God uniquely made a woman so that she could bring forth a baby. And he uniquely made a man so that that man and his wife in that union could create a child. And the more you study about a woman's body, the more you understand that God prepared her body for that child. And the more you understand about a man, the more you understand what a nut he is. Excuse me. Trying to be all he ought to be as a father for his children. The Lord is a perfect God. He does things a perfect way. When Evelyn and I met, I knew she was the girl for me. I remember saying to her mother, I want to marry your daughter. She said, well, have you prayed about it? Do you tithe your income? She had several questions for me. She was quite the lady. She's with the Lord now. Praise God, we'll meet her again. But she had a litany of things that I was to pass if I was going to take her daughter as a wife. And I realized that as a man, God allowed me to fall in love with a woman. And the woman was going to be my wife. And her mother recognized when she had her as a baby, she knew that she would grow up someday to be a woman. And her mother put certain things in her life and prepared her not to be a man. Oh, she was bold. She was adventurous. She was independent. She and her mother lived alone. I can remember how they fixed things, and they didn't need a man to do that because her father was killed in an automobile accident when she was just a child. Most of you know that story. And so if the well was broken, they fixed it. If the washing machine was broken, they fixed it. If the yard needed mowing, of course, they mowed it. If the roof needed repairing, they repaired it. And then I came in on that scene, and I thought some days, what do they need a man for? And I was serious about that. But I found out they need a man. They answered to a man. And as bold, as adventuresome, as independent as they both were, God made them that way, to answer to a man. Not to be abused by a man, not to be taken over by a man. And so I had an education ahead of me, as most men do. And some wonderful things took place in our lives. Now God has given us all these years as a husband and wife together. And I want to help you, because we live in what's called all this gender confusion. There really is not gender confusion. There is certainty and clarity about men and women. And Jesus takes us back to the beginning, back to creation, to teach us these things. I want you to take the time to turn with me to the epistles and what God says to us in the book of Ephesians as he lectures to us, teaches us about marriage. And I want you to take the time to write these things down, because we're concerned about a woman and a man being united in marriage, and two people who could not be more different in some ways becoming one person. Two people becoming one. That's what God says. The And so the Bible tells us in the book of Ephesians, in chapter 5, if you have your Bible open there, in chapter 5 and verse 18, "And be not drunk with wine wherein is excess, but be filled with the Spirit. There is a supernatural work done by the Lord in the life of a believing woman, in the life of a believing man." I mean by that someone who knows the Lord Jesus as their personal Savior. "And they're to be filled with God's Spirit." Now, when God created you and created me, He created us in His own image. And we're created and we have a whole life. And in that whole life, we have spirit, soul, and body. In our spirit, where God dwells. Our spirit will live as long as God lives. And that's where the Lord lives in us when we trust Him as our Savior. We ask Him to forgive our sin and by faith trust Him as our Savior. When you look at me and I look at you, you look like one person. But really, you are one person, but with three distinct parts. God made you in His image. As we speak of God, God the Father, God the Son, and God the Holy Spirit, we have one God expressed to us in three persons. And so every person to whom you communicate, especially in this context, the person you marry, has a spirit, a soul, and a body. You can get the idea sometimes that it's only a body. And so all kinds of foolish things are done and foolish statements are made as if we're treating a person just like they have a body. And that's all. But there's a spirit that will live as long as God lives. And they have a soul. In the soul, they have intellect, emotion, and will. You're never going to know the person that you're married to unless you know them in spirit. There's a certain spirit about them. And their body. And their body is distinctive, yet united with soul and spirit. My wife has a certain color eyes, and I love them. They're my favorite color eyes. She has a certain sense to hearing. She can hear whatever she wants to hear. Not everything I say, but she certainly hears what she wants to hear. I'm just kidding with you. The truth of the matter is, we relate to one another and communicate with one another in that wonderful creation of the body. And we become one in spirit, one in soul, one in body. Now, the Lord expects for His children to be filled with His Spirit. We receive the Spirit of Christ when He comes to live in us. If any man have not the Spirit of Christ, Romans chapter 8 says he's none of His. And so my spirit, being a person born again of God's Spirit, and my wife's spirit can communicate with one another. I'm to be filled with the Spirit, to let the Holy Spirit of God control my life, and she's to let the Holy Spirit of God control her life. Now, I want to say something, and you think, oh, yeah, I know that. No, you don't know it. It's, oh, I know that. I believe that. No, you don't believe it. We can never be what God wants us to be unless she's filled with God's Spirit. I can never be what I ought to be unless I'm filled with God's Spirit. It's not a good suggestion. God says, be filled with the Spirit. Be filled with the Spirit. What does that mean? It means an emptiness. It means a willingness. It means a yieldedness. I receive the Spirit of God when I trust Jesus Christ as my Savior. That's a part of my salvation. He comes to live in me. He comes to live in her when she trusts the Lord as her Savior. My wife was raised in the most wonderful home. Her mother, most dedicated Christian you'd ever meet. Sincere, serious about things. She had a great sense of humor. As a matter of fact, she had a greater sense of humor than my wife or I have. But she was a Christian who was very serious about the Lord and things of God. I think it's because of my mother-in-law's Christian life, my mother-in-law's Christian life, that Evelyn recognized one day she was not really a Christian. She said to me, after I was a pastor in a church, she said, I've never been born again. I don't have the Spirit living in me. Now, she was the most charming girl I ever met in my life, most beautiful girl I'd ever met, and I was in love with her. Of course, she was my wife, but there was something missing in the oneness, in the communication that I wanted with her and she wanted with me, because she had never been born of God's Spirit. Because unless you're born of God's Spirit, you can't be filled with God's Spirit. And the Bible says you're commanded to be filled with the Spirit of God. So she told me she needed to be born again. She needed to ask God to forgive her sin and by faith trust the Lord Jesus as her Savior. And everybody that I talked to, everybody I knew said, that's not Evelyn. Evelyn is a Christian. If anybody is a Christian, if anybody knows the Lord, it's Evelyn. I remember speaking to her uncle about Evelyn coming to the Lord and trusting the Lord as her Savior. He said to me, Clarence, that can't be true. It just can't happen. Now, I want you to think about this. I'm not trying to cause you to doubt, but I want you to think about everything you can imagine you can imitate that's Christian. But unless you have Christ in you, the hope of glory, it's all a pretense unless you've asked God to forgive your sin and by faith trusted the Lord Jesus as your personal Savior. I remember when Evelyn was born again. That's a supernatural thing. When the Holy Spirit came to live in her, she's always been a great girl. She was the best girl I ever met in my life. But she's different now. The first church I pastored, I was preaching one morning. She came forward in the service crying and said, I need to be born again. That was a shock. Shock to me, it was a shock to other people. Now, she had been discussing it with me when we talked about knowing the Lord and being Christians. But I'm saying we're dealing with supernatural things. If you want oneness, can you imagine the God of heaven and earth, the Creator God who spoke the world into existence, says two people totally different are to become one? Well, that can't be done apart from the supernatural work of the Lord. Amen. But when she was born again, this beautiful, attractive girl that I was deeply in love with came to know the Lord in a way she had never known him. And the oneness that we can have came the way God wanted to come. First in spirit, then in soul. That's intellect, emotion, and will. Then in body. But it can't be done without the supernatural work of the Lord. And some of you, you try, you imitate everything you can imagine you need to be doing and every expectation you think is laid upon you, but you can't be the Christian God wants you to be unless you have Christ in you and you're filled with Christ and His Spirit. Maybe, just maybe, the greatest need in churches today is for church members to truly be saved. Maybe. Only you know if you know the Lord as your Savior. But if two people are going to be one as God's designed it, you have to be born again and be filled with His Spirit. Now, I've written and spoken many times on the filling of the Spirit, and there's many things I could say, but I want to leave it at that. Now, I want you to look at something else, would you please? As we're reading in chapter 5. The Word of God says in verse 18, "And be not drunk with wine, wherein is excess, but be filled with the Spirit." Number 19, verse 19. "Speaking to yourselves in psalms and hymns and spiritual songs, singing and making melody in your heart to the Lord." You have to get to the point where you're in a communion with Christ. Let me ask you, just using the words of Scripture, are you speaking to yourselves in psalms and hymns and spiritual songs? Are you singing and making melody in your heart to the Lord? Are you happy in Jesus? If you're going to be one with your husband and one with your wife, in marriage, the way God's designed it, both of you have to be happy in the Lord Jesus. That's what the Word of God says. Verse number 20, "giving thanks always for all things unto God and the Father in the name of the Lord Jesus Christ." And this thanksgiving to the Lord is an attitude of the heart. Are you that kind of grateful person? You may be married to a grouch, and he may be. I'm trying to cut up with you a little, because it's a serious thing. Are you happy in the Lord? Are you giving thanks for all things unto God and the Father in the name of the Lord Jesus Christ? Are you a grateful person? How can you ever be one? Two of you become one person if one of you is grateful and filled with gratitude to God and the other's always finding fault. Then here comes the big thing. Verse 21. "Submitting yourselves one to another in the fear of God." This is mutual submission. Now, I'm the boss. I'm the leader. I've often said many times, I'm the head of my house. My wife's the neck. And when the neck moves, the head turns. And so we all know how that works, don't we? But Evelyn is kind enough, when push comes to shove, and that's a figure of speech, not a literal action, she knows that it's her responsibility to give me the last word. And that's not a word that I give while she's walking through the hall and saying something else. But she submits to me. And every woman needs to be submissive to a man who cares more about her than he cares about himself. I can say this honestly, sincerely. The most convicting moments in my life when I've realize I've done something or said something to hurt my wife. It's never the will of God. But there must be mutual submission if there's going to be oneness in a home. Mutual submission. And every woman ought to have the privilege of submitting to a man who cares more about her than he cares about himself and what he wants. Look at that. See your pursuits. Talk about what you've made priorities of. You love anything or anybody outside the Lord Jesus Christ more than your wife. Giving thanks always for all things unto God and the Father in the name of the Lord Jesus. Submitting yourselves one to another in the fear of God. I know what some men say. They grew up hearing what their fathers say. Ain't no woman gonna tell me what to do. Well, that's tragic if you have a wife. It's tragic if you have children who need to see you submitting to the needs of your wife, because you're raising boys that are going to be abusive to their wives. And you're raising girls, unfortunately, that are going to accept some man's abusive behavior. That's not the way God intended. There's mutual submission here. Submitting yourselves one to another in the fear of God. This is God's way. The most powerful people in the world are people who won their husbands' hearts. And I can't imagine anything their husbands wouldn't do for them because they've submitted themselves to their husbands. And then the Word of God says, for the husband is the head of the wife, even as Christ is the head of the church, and he is the Savior of the body. You see, there's no man and no woman can make this a reality in their life and marriage. It can't be done unless God enables you. And that's where the first filling of the Holy Spirit is essential here. For the husband is the head of the wife, even as Christ is the head of the church, and he is the Savior of the body. Therefore, all of this being a certain thing, therefore, as the church is subject unto Christ, so let the wives be their own husbands in everything. Can you imagine a church saying, I'll tell you one thing, Jesus isn't going to tell me what to do. You know, I've heard people say that kind of thing. Oh, they're ashamed when they say it. But I've been a pastor for 56 years. Don't you think I've heard about everything? Seen rebellious men and rebellious women? Maybe I should say rebellious women and rebellious men. Some men let them have their way in everything all their life, and that's the way it always has to be. You see, the kind thing for you to do to your wife is to let her know she's not going to run everything in your home and everything with your children. You're not going to be abusive, husband, but you're going to order your house the way God has designed for it to be ordered. My wife should never question that I have her best interest in my heart. Now, I may have other interest in my heart, but God convicts me, and she prays that I'll be convicted about it. And I can't live that way. And the Lord brings me to the point where the strongest thing I do is to say to her, I'm sorry. Pray for me. I never want to hurt you. You see, the greatest thing God ever gave us on this earth after salvation is a Christian home, a truly Christian home. But it has to be worked at. It really has to be worked at. I grew up in a home where my mother said to me, when my father died, my father left us, and then my father died, my mother said to me, now you're the oldest of four children, you've got to help me lead this home. And she gave me a lot of authority. That had to be brought into check many times, many times. My wife was in a home where her father would die. His father died in an automobile accident. And her mother had to work to support the family. And Evelyn had lots of power and authority. Can you imagine a woman like that meeting a man like me? We had to work on some things, didn't we? And it wasn't overpowering her. It was coming to the point where she knew I loved the Lord and I had her best interest in my heart. It's possible to have a Christian home, but not without the supernatural work of the Lord. I'm just being as practical as I can possibly be because I love you and I love your home and love your children and love your grandchildren. I've been here a long time and I plan to stay a lot longer if God gave me the health to do it. I'm praying for these 4 miracle years. But the Word of God says, wives, submit yourselves to your own husbands as unto the Lord. For the husband is the head of the wife, even as Christ is the head of the church, and he is the Savior of the body. Therefore, as the church is subject unto Christ, so let the wives be to their own husbands in everything. Husbands, love your wives. And here it is. Even as Christ also loved the church and gave himself for it. How would you speak to your wife if you spoke to your wife? Well, you know, the Lord speaks to you. There are times you have to put your foot down, but it ought not be like we're straightening you out once and for all and forever and I forget you. No. Like a pastor came to me one time. He said, I need some help. I'm going back to my church and I'm going to have a family meeting. I'm calling the church together and I'm going to straighten some people out. And I said to him, what are you going to do after that? What are you going to do after you've done the straightening out? And you know what he did? He started crying. He said, I don't have the right attitude about this, do I? I said, no, not if you love the Lord and love the people. Because you're not trying to straighten them out just to get them to do what you want them to do. You're both trying to do what the Lord wants you to do. It can happen. I don't have a meeting with my wife and my children, especially when my children were growing up. And she doesn't have the kind of meeting with me when our children were growing up where we want to divide from one another. Now, that's mama's side and that's your side. No, we didn't do that. Foolish. Because two people were to become one person. And it can't be done without the supernatural work of God doing it. Husbands, love your wives, even as Christ also loved the church and gave himself for it, that he might sanctify and cleanse it with the washing of water by the word, that he might present it to himself a glorious church, not having spot or wrinkle. Think of that, or any such thing, but that it should be holy and without blemish. So ought men to love their wives as their own bodies. He that loveth his wife loves himself. All of us, men, all of us need straightening out. All of us. And the best person to do it is the Lord Jesus working with a loving wife to help you be the man God's designed for you to be.
2: And it's Wednesday night Bible study night, so I don't mind if you would take a pen or pencil and mark your Bible. It's been said, mark your Bible and let your Bible mark you. I want you to notice tonight in chapter 4, as we look at the book of James, James chapter 4. And by the way, as you get that Bible open to that, I want you to consider how it's not part of my Bible study tonight. Jason, good to see you over there tonight with your mom, Julie. But I want to encourage you to consider how you're going to study the Word of God in 2013. I want to encourage you to spend some time. It's about the last week you can set your goals and ambition financially and spiritually and socially and educationally and ecclesiastically, your church. If you're going to get some real goals for your family for 2013, you're going to have to write them now. We're squeezing in on Thanksgiving, and then there's Christmas shopping. You won't have time. And this next week is time to really consider. And I've been praying in my own life. I've been asking people. I've asked some preachers recently, what are you doing in your study of the Bible? I've asked some staff members, what are you doing in study? I want it to be new and fresh. I know, and I'm very careful. I would have more time than you would, I'm certain. But I always try to read, and I hope this doesn't sound proud because you don't have the kind of time I have, perhaps. I always try to, for myself, read the book, the Bible, in the first part of the first month. And in January, just read it. And it does so much. Don't fault it if you've never done it. Say, well, that's not a way to read it. If you've never done it, you've missed it. I've had scores and scores of people take me on that challenge in January, and they read it all the way through. It takes about a little bit more than an hour, hour and a half a day. And it's not a lot of time, about 2 hours a day. You just read it through, and just read. It'll put it together. You'll enjoy it. You will enjoy it. But when I'm finished with that, I'm asking God, and he seems like he keeps leaning on me about Bible memorization next year. And I know there's some books in the Bible I want to personally really study and slow it down after I've read it through one time. And I don't know what God wants for you. Perhaps, and I know most of our college students are working tonight, perhaps you're a college student, you may not have the time that I might have. You're a young family raising children. Well, we don't have any children. And you get my age, you don't sleep as well. And I can get up in the middle of the night. I can miss hours and hours and hours of sleep. And it really doesn't seem to bother me that much. But I want you to know, most of you cannot do that. I understand that. Of course, I can sleep in till 11:30 or 12. You can't. But then I go my golf day on Monday, and Tuesday is my day off, and Wednesday is another day off in preparation to be at this one. No, that's not true. But I want you to think about, how am I going to study the Word of God? And maybe if we can, how am I going to pray? God's blessed me with a prayer journal that works for me, and I enjoy it. And I don't know how you're going to pray, but you ought to get that thing figured out. How are you going to walk with God? And perhaps you ought to say, okay, I'm going to watch TV this year. And I'm going to watch, here's how much I'm going to watch a week. You see, if you don't figure it out, the average television's on 11 hours a day. It takes 66 hours to read the Bible. If we just had the Bible being read very low in the background of our house for 11 hours a day, every week it could be read to us. I'm not suggesting necessarily we do that. I'm suggesting I wouldn't watch television 11 hours a day. Thank you. One of you agrees with me. I would suggest you say, okay, I'm going to watch X amount of time a week. What, do you really want to do that? I'm not saying you can't. I'm just saying, figure it out. Just don't be sitting in front of a television all day long, all night long. Couch potato. I say this every year because probably the Achilles heel of my life is exercise. I hate it. I hate it. I hate it. I hate it. I don't enjoy it. Some of you people like walking. You like riding bikes. I try all that. I have a nice bike I ride once in a while. I rode it the other night. And I got thinking, it's been 6 months since I rode that bike. I don't like lifting weights. I don't like golfing. I don't like fishing. I'm pretty boring. I'll get to my message, Bible study, in a moment. But would you please figure it out? How many people you want to lead to Christ? If you want a week, that's 52 in a year. Wouldn't that be something? Well, you want to see one person baptized a month? Wouldn't that be great? Wouldn't it be great if we went to 2013 on purpose and we really did something on purpose for God and a walk with God? Oh, I tell you, we're going to have a walk with God. We're going to need that. If he tarries in his coming, we're going to need that. You're the minority. Don't want to get all wound up on it tonight, but I will tell you, the party that won the presidency had a party that said twice at their convention, we don't want God. And they voted him out. The third time they stuck him in. That's the majority that won yesterday. The we don't want God party. The party that said we want sodomy. The party that says that we want abortion. No.

journey can get a little difficult, but it fires me up. I'm more dedicated, more resolved tonight to do more for the name of Christ and lift up that name than ever before. I'm not going to be in my journey of life living through the prism of being depressed and discouraged and hopeless. The only persons in life that have hope is Christians. Well, people are going to be changed as God's people. We shall all be changed. It's Bible. We have to get in this thing, folks. We have to get in this thing in church and not just go through the songs. We have to sing the songs because they mean something here. And we say amen because we're ready. We don't come to church to get pumped up. We come to church and we're already challenged inside. We've walked with God. We've prayed. We've met God. We are coming and about ready to burst out. And when they sing or play Day by Day, we can't take it. Amen. He hideth my soul. Praise God. Tonight we're in James. I don't know how I got off on that, but it felt good. James chapter 4, learn to live for Jesus. In our song book is this song, living for Jesus, a life that is true. I can remember standing next to my mother and dad in church hearing them sing this. Striving to please him in all that I do, yielding allegiance, glad-hearted and free. This is the pathway of blessing for me. I can tell you, and I can tell you, and I know we just have high school above in here, but I can tell you, young people, that to live for Jesus is the best way. It's the only way. We used to sing it at children's camp when I went as a boy. I'll live for Jesus day after day. I'll live for Jesus. Let come what may, the Holy Spirit. Can you hear a Philharmonic Orchestra behind that voice tonight? I will obey, and I'll live for Jesus day after day. Oh, I tell you what, I wish I could tell you that I've been a perfect Christian, but life has been such a wonderful journey. And I'm finding that every day of my life, looking back through the years of getting up and living for Jesus and trying to please him in my life, it's the best life. It's the only life. I challenge you tonight. Tonight we want to be living for Jesus. What does that involve? One, I'm glad you asked, a separated life, separated living. Living for Jesus requires separated living. Let us look at the scriptures. Verse 1. From whence come wars and fightings among you? Now he introduces this word lust that you'll see many times in these next five verses. Come they not hence even of your own lust that war in your members? Ye lust and have not. What is lust? It's craving, desires. Nothing wrong with lusting for the Holy Spirit. God's word tells us that there's nothing wrong with lusting, craving the Holy Spirit. Lusting in our heart with a relationship with God. God is not bringing it into the positive sense here. He said your lust, your war in your members. There's a battle. Once again, I face Satan this morning. There's a daily battle in our life. Ye lust and have not. Ye kill and desire to have. Ye cannot. Ye fight and war. Ye have not because ye ask not. Ye ask and receive not because ye ask amiss, that's evilly, that ye may consume it upon your lust. Speaks about that word again in verse 5. Turn with me to chapter 1, verse 15. There's that word again. For when lust, as craving, hath conceived, it bringeth forth sin. And sin, when it is finished, bringeth forth death. Keep your hand here, please. Go to Galatians chapter 5. Just back it up, if you will. Galatians chapter 5 follows the book of Corinthians, 1st and 2nd Corinthians. Galatians chapter 5, verse 16. This I say, walk in the Spirit, and ye shall not fulfill the lust of the

0: flesh. For the flesh, what's the word class? Lusteth, verse 17, Galatians 5, 17. The flesh lusteth against the spirit and the spirit against the flesh. These are contrary one to another. What's the lust of the flesh? Verse 19. Now the works of the flesh are manifest, which are these. And he lists 19 lust of the flesh. Adultery, fornication, uncleanness. What is that? A filthy mind. Everything's nasty. Lasciviousness. What is that? No shame. Idolatry, placing anything above God. Witchcraft, that Greek word pharmakia, we get the word drugs or pharmacy. Hatred. What is hatred? It's always challenging. We never want to submit. We never want to give in. We always challenge everything. Have an attitude, a chip, an angry spirit. We're hatred, variance, emulations, that's strife, wrath, strife, sedition, heresy, envy, murder, drunkenness. That's all flesh. That is all flesh. Turn with me to 1 Peter, please. Keep your hand in James, 1 Peter chapter 1. In 1 Peter chapter 1, verse 14, as obedient children, not fashioning yourselves according to the former, there's that word again, lust in your ignorance, but as he which has called you is holy, so be ye holy in all manner of conversation, because it is written, be ye holy, for I am holy. God, keep your hand right there, chapter 2 of 1 Peter, please. God demands holiness. God demands that we have separated living. Chapter 2, verse number 9. Ye are a chosen generation, a royal priesthood. What's the next word? Holy nation, peculiar people. That ye should show forth the praises of him who hath called you out of darkness. Then let's, as God's people, not go back into darkness. I can guarantee it. I'll tell you Sunday night an illustration. I can guarantee it how that many of you in this room, the cream of the crop, the Wednesday night crowd, will become pedophiles. I can prove it to you Sunday night. And some are, you say, I'm doing that right now, but it's not bad what I'm doing. I'll tell you what, 100%. Of the pedophiles in prison say, here's how it started. Here's what it was in my life, how it started. Who'd ever think I'd be molesting my grandkids? Who'd ever think I'd been molesting children? Here's how it started. Some of you are on the path right now, men and women. I know what I'm talking about when I talk to these folks in jail. I know what I'm talking about when I deal with folks in jail. 100% of the time. Not 99.9. 100% of the time. And they have a common thread. There's a particular lust they give themselves over, and they give themselves over to that lust. And when you're given over to that lust, friend, you don't stop that lust. You go on to another level to destroy even the very people you love the most. Lust. Scores in this very room. I've pastored the same church 37 years, 40 years been in this ministry. Some in this very room will live many years of their life in a 6x9 jail cell. So not me. Oh yeah, in this room. Several in this room will become alcoholics and addicted to drugs and unfaithful to your mates. I think of so many, male or female. I think of who are you talking about? I could talk with scores about this illustration. Here's a little girl, and she comes from a bad home. Just a terrible home. She comes to Bible college, lived a godly Christian life, and there's scores like this. And it comes to Bible college, here or another Bible college, doesn't matter. comes to a Bible college and learns, yes, thank God I've kept myself right and I'm here in a Bible college, wanting to be a Proverbs 31 girl, want to marry the right guy, only to marry a pedophile. Only to marry an adulterer. And her daddy has been unfaithful. Her daddy's been the wrong person. And now the husband is. Or by the way, or the wife is that way. I can take you to men that were called of God to preach the gospel. And they found a girl. She said, well, I'll go with you anywhere. And after a few years and a few kids, then all of a sudden they decide they want to live the nasty life on the internet. And they want to pose with their naked bodies on the internet. They want to run around with other men and they want to live like a dog. God has not called us to that type of living. That is opposite than what God says. I want holiness. Turn with me in your Bibles to the book of Titus tonight. All the T books are together. 1 and 2 Thessalonians, 1 and 2 Timothy, Titus. Titus in chapter number 2. Verse number 12. Teaching us that denying ungodliness and worldly, there's that word again, worldly lust. Worldly lust. We should live soberly, righteously, godly in this present world. Turn back with me to 1 Thessalonians, please. In 1 Thessalonians, just a few books back, my Bible says in chapter 3, verse 13, to the end that he may establish your hearts unblameable in holiness before God, even our Father, at the coming of the Lord Jesus Christ. Chapter 4, verse number 3. This is the will of God, even to your sanctification, that you should abstain from fornication, and every one of you should know how to possess his vessel in sanctification and honor. Verse 7, for God hath called us unto, not called us unto uncleanness, but unto holiness. Go back to our text in James, please. God desires, if we're going to live for him, that we live separated lives. Don't get saved and then bring the world in and mirror the world with Christianity. Try to stay far away from the world, its lust, its philosophy. Don't be bringing those magazines into your house. How you can become more worldly. How you can become more fleshly, how you can get people's eyes to look more on your body like you're a hunk of cattle going through a line in an auction block. Be careful. God says if we're going to live for Jesus, we're going to have separated living. In James chapter 4, I find we're going to have something else. Verse 7, submissive living. Submit yourselves, therefore, to God. Submit yourself to God. Submission is evidenced in, first of all, humility. Verse number 6, he giveth more grace, wherefore he saith, God resisteth the proud, but he giveth grace to the humble. He says in verse 10, humble yourselves in the sight of the Lord, and he shall lift you up. We are such a midnight hour that we cannot afford to have one more Sunday morning with a man behind this pulpit preaching without being endued with the power of the Holy Spirit of God. We cannot afford to have a solo, a duet, a trio, a quartet, a men's group, a ladies' group, a choir, an orchestra, sound people, video people, nursery workers, bus drivers, Sunday school teachers, security people, parking lot attendants, ushers. We cannot afford to have another service where we occupy our ministry in the flesh. A humble spirit is what God wants. Humble spirit is not thinking low of yourself. A humble spirit is not thinking of yourself. I'm so glad I don't know how to do all this computer stuff, but I can keep my ears. I get more just by listening to people. People taking pictures of themselves and people doing this and doing that. No, no, friend. Let us not exalt ourselves. Let us exalt Him. Let you pray for your pastor. Oh, I tell you, I need the breath of God. I don't need a proud spirit, an arrogant spirit. I need the touch of an almighty God that this Sunday that we might see not Jack Cheever, but see the God that Jack Cheever preaches about. Oh, tonight God wants a submissive heart. Submission is when we give up, give over, give in. We lay down our arms, a military term, and quit fighting. Don't fight God. And so it's evidence. Submission's always evidence in humility. And it's evidence in submission itself. We give in. We don't fight. We don't war. Everything's not a battle. Everything's not about me. What would happen in every home if it wasn't all about dad, if it wasn't all about mom, if it wasn't all about the kids? We have so many narcissistic homes in America, and it's all about making dad, making mother, making them preeminent, and the children are to feed the egos of the parents. That is not how you raise godly children that are well-balanced, not feeding the ego of a mother or feeding the ego of the dad. But you raise that child in the nurture and the admonition of the Lord, Ephesians 6:4. We nurture that child. We train that child in nurture. And the admonition, we train them by demonstration. You know how to keep your sons and your daughters from being gossips? We demonstrate where we don't gossip. You want to know how to train them that church is great? We talk about it, that's great. Want to know how to teach them how to tithe? They watch us tithe. Want to teach them how to love the people of God? I don't understand what sometimes people do. Well, you know the people up there, that church. We never said that one time. What we said, the people up there, that church are incredible. I can think of a preacher years ago. He was my dear friend. And he kept talking about the fact that, well, you know, fundamentalists, we're all fighting. No, we're not. He convinced his wife and convinced his kids. And we're fighting against whether they're taking this side and that side and positioning, all upset. Guess what? The whole crowd doesn't go to church anymore. Tell your kids how bad God's people are. I tell your kids how hopeless America is tonight. Your son may be the next great preacher, but the power and the touch of God on his life to bring this nation back to God. But not if you degrade every preacher and all a bunch of hypocrites and you're always on the internet and you're always on the website and you're criticizing everybody. What is that about, friend? Oh, my goodness. A life of separated living, a life of submissively living, a life of a sweet spirit living. Verse 11, speak not evil one of another, brethren. He that speaketh evil of his brother. Don't speak evil. That's why it says in verse 1, from whence come wars and fightings. He's writing to Christians. Why are Christians warring and fighting against one another? Notice what he says in chapter 3, verse 14. But if you have bitter envy and strife in your hearts, glory not and lie not against the truth. This wisdom descendeth not from above. Three things. It is earthly, sensual, and devilish. Earthly means it appeals to the unregenerate man. That's why we do not want to have an easy believism soundbite contemporary church here. The natural man receiveth not the things of the Spirit of God. And friend, when we have a church that's built off of earthly, we'll fit God in Saturday night for 45 minutes. Want to come to a little rock concert in the morning with a little sound bite about relationships in life? It's about what the message is always about. How to have victory. Relationships with people. They say things, and I get the brochures on my door. My goodness, the words that they have, what they're going to have the next series on, I would not even repeat in this pulpit. Speaking about moral relationships with a man and a woman. And that's their big title. The magazines that the stores have, that stuff. That's all earthly. And the next word he said, it's sensual, it's fleshly. And he says, I want to tell you something, it's devilish. There must be a sweet spirit. You know, when people are unkind, it's never the unkindness, what they're saying is the root problem, never. This old man's lived long enough to tell you, that's not the problem. Ah, I'm so mad at him. Well, I'm so mad at her. That's not the problem. Never, never, never, never is the problem. You know what the problem is? Something in their childhood. Some relationship with their mother or their dad. Something about personal acceptance. They don't like the way they look. They don't like their nose. They don't like their ears. They don't like their mouth. They don't like their body. They don't like their skin, though they might be bulimic. They weigh 72 pounds. They think they're fat. Or they don't like their weight. Or they don't like this. Or they don't like that. Or they don't like their situation. That's why the apostle said, I've learned in whatsoever state I am, therewith to be content. Some of the sweetest people in this church have the most awful experiences, but they've embraced their awful experiences to the glory of God. When people attack, there's always some other reason why they're attacking. We find if we're going to live for Jesus, we'd have to have separate living and submissive living and sweet spirit living. And shortness living. What do you mean by shortness? We have to realize we're just tabernacling here a brief time. Look what the Bible says. Verse 13. For to now, go to now, ye that say today or tomorrow, you'll go in such a city and continue there and buy and sell and get gain, whereas ye know not what shall be on the morrow. For your life, it is a vapor. It appeareth for a little time and has vanished away. Our life is so short. For years I prayed that I'd be, one of my first prayers of the day, that I'd be filled with the Spirit of God. I try to pray that before my feet hit the ground, but I miss it so often because when I get up, I don't wake up necessarily for a little while. And I get up and my feet hit the ground. I want to say every day, Lord, may I be filled with the Spirit of God. And then my second thought is, maybe it's today. Maybe you're coming today. I've had it a while back. I wish I'd have had this my whole life, although I've been obsessed with this my whole entire ministry. I believe I've thought about this every time before I've preached. This could be my last time. This could be my last time. And I was even praying again, as I pray every day for this, my third request. Lord, if this is my last day because of a car accident or a plane accident or a stroke or a heart attack, Lord, I pray that I'd be a good Christian. I pray that I'd be right with you, right with everyone. There's such a short time to live. I'm preaching to the elementary kids. I tell you, well, I love your kids. They are the best. Those little kindergarten kids up through fifth grade, I love being with those kids. And the teachers are so great. And I'm talking about life this semester. And little words like give. Learning the joy of giving. It's more blessed to give. Give and obey and play. Children need to learn to play. More than video games, they need to learn to play. And they need to learn to pray. And they need to learn to sing. And I've had many words like that, just four little letters. And today, I was speaking on them on the subject. You need to learn about life, the joy of living. And I said, you go to the cemetery. I go out to the cemetery so often to pray. And I walk around those markers and pray. And everyone has a start date, 19, whatever the year is. And they have an end date. I said to those little kids, the real key is not the start, not the end. It's that little dash in the middle there. What you do with that little dash, whether it be 7 years or 10 years or 20 years or 40 years or 50 years or 80 years or 100 years, that little dash is the key in life. Oh, I want my life to count. And isn't it but a vapor? I can't believe I'm 37. Just seeing if you're listening. Lastly, there's spiritual living. Look what he says in verse 17. Therefore, to him that knoweth to do good and doeth it not, to him it's sin. Just do right. Just always do right. If an elementary school, a high school, a college has rules, just do right, obey them. If you have a fine arts tournament and you're supposed to be someplace, then be there. You say, what are you talking about? I don't know. I hate to tell you this. My days, every day this week, got so massively interrupted. So disappointing. I was all excited about it, coming to that final game. Got there for a quarter, and then the lawyer shows up. Everything was interrupted this week. So I don't know all, but I tell you what, if you weren't at your right spot, that's doing wrong. I know the college students aren't here tonight predominantly, but we had a work day Friday. And if you were not at the work day to the last hour when you were supposed to be there, you did wrong. I don't know what the hour was. But if you weren't at your right place, it's a little thing. They have a, whatever the time is, you shut the light off. Man, I'll tell you what, if it's a rule 11, I wish we'd have a rule that at 11 o'clock you had to turn the light off. Little kids, my little grandkids, I said, you're going to go home and take a nap? No, Papa! I feel like, yes, I'll take a nap! The truth is, don't we all battle this thing? I know what I'm supposed to do. And Paul says, oh, Romans 7, my flesh, the things I'm not supposed to do, I do. And the things I'm supposed to do, I don't do. Oh, wretched man, I haven't arrived yet. I think, come on, Treber, when are you going to? God wants us to obey. God wants us to do right. And not from a rule book or from regulation, but from the heart. That's good living. Living for Jesus. A life that's true. Striving to please Him in all that I do. Well, it's 9 minutes after 8. Let's stop.
1: I'd like you to take the Word of God, please, and turn with me to the book of Joshua. If you have your Bible open to the book of Joshua, in the 11th chapter, and we'll begin reading in just a moment with the 18th verse. Joshua chapter 11 and verse 18. We're dealing with killing the kings of Canaan. And what God intends for all of us, Canaan is not a picture of heaven. is a land where warring campaigns take place. Conquests have to be made. It is a picture for us of the abundant life that God has for us, but it must be taken. After God's people were delivered from the yoke of Egyptian bondage, crossed the Red Sea, they came to Kadesh Barnea and refused to go in by faith into the land God had promised them. After 40 years of wandering in the wilderness, dying in the desert, they came across the Jordan, and God gave them the assignment. And as we see that heavenly assignment given to them, we see not just what happened there, literally, as God led his people, but we see also a great picture of the spiritual conflict we're in as Christians. So often we settle down without the conquest, and we think everything is just going to be handed to us. When I became a Christian, I was just a teenager when someone took the Bible and explained to me how to know the Lord Jesus as my personal Savior. And I asked God to forgive my sin, and by faith I trusted Christ as my personal Savior. I knew the Lord came to live in my life. I learned that the Bible said if any man be in Christ, is a new creature, a new creation in Christ Jesus. And the Lord began to guide my life as I yielded myself to Him. I had no idea how to live the Christian life, and people began to instruct me, and I began to read God's Word, and I found so many wonderful open secrets in the Word of God about living the Christian life. And I'm confident when we see the Lord, all of us, when we see the Lord, those of us who know the Lord as our Savior, when we lay down this robe of flesh and soar beyond the stars to be with God, God is going to say to us, as I've said many times, why didn't you let me bless you and use you like I wanted to? Because it is God's desire to give us the best of things. When the Lord Jesus came to this earth, became a man without ceasing to be God, He said, I am come that they might have life and that they might have it more abundantly. It's easy, relatively easy, for us to talk about having life in Christ, the life we have in Christ and the light He gives because of His indwelling presence. But what about this abundant life? If God's people were going to have everything God wanted them to have, they had to kill the kings of Canaan. We have war that we must do with the world and the flesh and the devil. The land was theirs, but it was only theirs for the taking as God fought with them. And you and I are in this conflict. And so we're looking now at the life of Joshua, the king killer, God's leader. And we hope to discover things in the life of Joshua that we need in each of our lives. It's a very serious matter to me because this church can go much further with God and God can go much further with this church if we're willing to kill the kings of Canaan, if we're willing to do battle in our lives, the battle that we're engaged in, as the book of Ephesians says, wrestling not against flesh and blood, but these battles that we engage in with the world and the flesh and the devil. We take up this story in Joshua chapter 11, beginning with verse 18. And Joshua made war a long time with all those kings. There was not a city that made peace with the children of Israel, save the Hittites, the inhabitants of Gibeon. All other they took in battle, for it was of the Lord to harden their hearts, that they should come against Israel in battle, that He might destroy them utterly, and that they might have no favor, but that He might destroy them as the Lord commanded Moses. And at that time came Joshua and cut off the Anakims from the mountains, from Hebron, and from Debir, and from Anab, and from all the mountains of Judah, and from all the mountains of Israel, Joshua destroyed them utterly with their cities. There was none of the Anakims left in the land of the children of Israel, only in Gaza, in Gath, and Ashdod there remained. So Joshua took the whole land according to all that the Lord said unto Moses. And Joshua gave it for an inheritance unto Israel according to their divisions by their tribes. And the land rested from war. Joshua is the king killer. The Bible names all the kings in the 12th chapter. The word of God says in the last verse of chapter 12 and verse 24, the king of Tirzah won all the kings 30-1. And then as you've seen already in chapter 13, God gives Joshua a new assignment. The battles in the south had taken place, but yet there was more warring to do. Meaning in the Christian life, the battle is never over. Never over. I remember someone coming to me and saying, we've got a problem. This was years ago in the city of Chattanooga. We got a problem with a 75-year-old man, and we need your help. They explained to me that the 75-year-old man, Christian, having been a Christian for more than 40 years, was making obscene phone calls to young women, age 75. It is a terrible thing to talk about. But I'm saying to you, the devil never lets up. The flesh is never done until we're done with it. And the world is always engaging against God's people. So we're doing battle with the kings of Canaan. Everything that's against God and God's plan, everything the Lord intends for his children, the devil is against. Everything God has for his children, the world, the flesh, and the devil want also. So the battle must be fought. And God gives the victory. You'd like to say the war is over at some point in time. But it doesn't work that way. I've explained to you that some of the greatest battles will be engaged in the latter part of our lives, just as we learn here in this book of Joshua. I want to show you something I think that's quite amazing before I get into the heart of this message, because I'm going to bring two messages. And I'll begin the second with this statement. If you have your Bible open, I want you to turn, please, to the 7th chapter of the book of Joshua. So many things are preliminary to this. But God's people suffer a great defeat. And the Bible says after that defeat, because of the sin of Achan, in the 6th verse of the 7th chapter, the Bible says, and Joshua rent his clothes and fell to the earth upon his face before the ark of the Lord until the eventide. He and the elders of Israel, and put dust upon their heads. Let's take care of that, please. And the word of God says, and Joshua said, alas, O Lord God, therefore hast thou at all brought this people over Jordan to deliver us unto the hand of the Amorites to destroy us. Would to God we had been content and dwelt on the other side, Jordan. I want you to mark that word content. Can you imagine this king killer, this great man, after engaging in such battle, reaches a low. And such a low that he says, we should never have tried this. We should never have crossed Jordan. We should have been content to stay in the wilderness. We should never have done any of these battles. We should never have launched out by faith. We should never have attempted anything great for God. Even this man had such a low moment that he said in the words of Scripture, "Would to God we had been content and dwelt on the other side of Jordan." Did you ever come to that conclusion for a moment? Did you ever think for a minute that the struggle is not worth it? That to engage in the Christian warfare cost too much? Did you ever come to that feeling in your heart and mind? Of course, if you've done battle for the Lord and you get involved in killing the kings of Canaan, the things that take what God has intended for us, if you ever get involved in that and start to try to take the things God intends for us by faith, you may have a moment like Joshua had and thought, why did we get involved in this to begin with? Why did we start a school or a college or a church or try to live a Christian life? Why couldn't we have just been content just to coast on into heaven and accept things as they are? That's where we'll begin with the second chapter of this. But I want us to look at what the Bible reveals to us, and it will reveal to each of us as Christians what we need if we're going to be king killers, if we're going to have what God has for us. How many of you want what the Lord has intended for you in this world? Would you raise your hand? Well, it doesn't come just by wishing. It will never come just from wishing. There's struggle involved in it. And so let's make note of some of the things we find easily in Scripture. First, I want you to write down that Joshua came under the influence of a great godly person. Joshua came under the influence of a great godly person. Remember that he was born in slavery. If you turn back to Exodus chapter 17, he was born in the slavery of Egypt. What good thing could have ever come out of that? When you take the long look at Joshua's life, you find him eventually being the man who took over after Moses, who led the children of Israel across the Jordan into Canaan, to the warring conquest, into the promised land to receive what God had for his people. But how did he get from bondage in Egypt to being the king killer in the promised land, being mightily used of God to be the person who led the people into what God had for them? How did it happen? The Lord superintended this, and he assured that Joshua came under the influence of a great godly man whose name was Moses. Even in the worst of times, God can raise up the best of people to serve him. In the darkest of days, human history tells us, in the most bleak times in human history, God raises up a champion. You may not be that champion, but you can come in contact with that champion and it'll change your life. When I think about my life in the providence of God, how God brought me under the care and keeping and influence of people like Robert Davis. Earlier in my life, how God brought me under the influence of a pastor like Dr. J. William Harbin, a pastor like Dillard Hagen, a pastor like Ernest Conde, men who loved God, who followed the Lord, men who could be admired for their godly example. On and on the list could go in my own life, but we're talking about Joshua here, God's king killer, and how he brought him in line with Moses. The first thing we hear about Joshua in the 17th chapter of Exodus, I want you to look at it, please. The Bible says in verse 8 and 9. Then came Amalek and fought with Israel in Rephidim. Amalek, of course, represents the flesh. God's people have been delivered from Egyptian bondage. They've come through the Red Sea, and they come to do battle with Amalek. And the Bible says in verse 9 of Exodus chapter, verse 9 of Exodus chapter 17, "And Moses said unto Joshua, choose us out men and go out and fight with Amalek. Tomorrow I will stand on the top of the hill with the rod of God in my hand." And so Joshua did as Moses had said unto him and fought with Amalek. And Moses and Aaron and Hur went up to the top of the hill. I hope you know the story of how Joshua was down in the valley fighting with Amalek. And Moses' arms were being held up by Aaron and Hur. And as his arms were held up, they won the victory. If their arms went down, they began to lose. And Aaron and Hur held up the hands of Moses as Joshua was engaged in the battle. That's what we hear about Joshua. Turn with me, please, to the 24th chapter of the book of Exodus. And the Bible says, we are learning a little more about Joshua now when we come to Exodus chapter 24 and verse 13. "And Moses rose up, and his minister, Joshua," would you mark that? His minister, Joshua. "And Moses went up into the Mount of God." Now, God has called for Moses to come up and meet him. He's going to deliver to Moses what we refer to as the Ten Commandments. He's going to speak to Moses in a mighty way. Moses is going to spend 40 days with God. Some terrible things are going to go on among the people of Israel while Moses and Joshua are gone. Aaron is going to commit a terrible thing. A golden calf, which was the object of Egyptian worship, is going to be made. But Joshua is with Moses in all of that. God ordained all of that. You may not think of having a Moses, and you may never think of yourself as being a Joshua, but I want to make this point. People who are used of God are brought under the influence of others who have been used of God. It may be a great aunt, like the two great aunts I had in Selma, Alabama, Aunt Maddie and Aunt Fanny, who sat me before them night after night when I was just a boy and told me stories about the Lord and God's deliverance and God's blessing on their family and answers to prayer. These are people that no one would ever know. These are names that would not be written in anybody's history book. But God allowed me to be brought under the influence of those godly people. Maybe it's been a godly mother or a godly father or a godly friend. But someone has stirred your heart for greater things than this world has because of the things of God in their life. It might have been a father or a mother. But we find this example in Scripture. And I want us to think about it. And if you don't know someone, rush to find someone. Pray and ask God for someone. When my children were growing up, at certain junctures in their life, I recognized that there was a limit to what I could say to them. My wife and I tried to do the best we could, reading the Word of God with them every morning and praying with them and reading great Bible stories to them every night. But as they grew older, moving toward manhood, we prayed a constant prayer for them. And the constant prayer we prayed, God, bring godly Christian influencers in the lives of our sons. Somebody on the job, somewhere where we don't have touch and contact with them. Put people in their lives who love you and serve you and want to follow you. Because oftentimes we feel helpless and we wonder what can be done. And all our loved ones need is a godly friend, a godly mentor, someone who reminds them by the way that someone lives that God is real and God has something for their lives. That's what I'm talking about here. Joshua became a king killer and led the people, killed all the 31 kings of Canaan and cleared the land for the people and leading them into battle. But he started out coming under the great influence of a great godly person, Moses. One more word about Moses if you'll turn to the last part of the book of Deuteronomy. The Word of God tells us, as Moses' life is concluded, In Deuteronomy chapter 34, beginning with verse 1, and Moses went up from the plains of Moab unto mountain of Nebo to the top of Pisgah that is over against Jericho, and the Lord showed him all the land of Gilead unto Dan, and all of Naphtali, and the land of Ephraim and Manasseh, and all the land of Judah unto the utmost sea. And the south and the plain of the valley of Jericho, the city of palm trees unto Zor. And the Lord said unto him, this is the land which I swear unto Abraham, unto Isaac, and unto Jacob, saying, I will give it unto thy seed. I have caused thee to see it with thine eye, but thou shalt not go over thither. So Moses and the servant of the Lord, died there in the land of Moab, according to the word of the Lord. And he buried him in a valley in the land of Moab, over against Beth Peor. But no man knoweth of his sepulcher unto this day. And Moses was 120 years old when he died. His eye was not dim, nor his natural force abated. And the children of Israel wept for Moses in the plains of Moab 30 days. So the days of weeping and mourning for Moses were ended. Verse 9, and Joshua the son of Nun was full of the spirit of wisdom, for Moses had laid his hands upon him, and the children of Israel hearkened unto him and did as the Lord commanded Moses. And there arose not a prophet since in Israel like unto Moses, whom the Lord knew face to face. Now, I want you to mark that expression because it's often misquoted at the end of verse 10. Speaking of Moses, the Bible says, whom the Lord knew face to face. Most of the time, people think it says, whom Moses knew, the Lord face to face. That's not what it says. It said, the Lord knew Moses face to face. What does that mean? It means God knew Moses. He knew what he could trust Moses with. He knew what he could do with Moses. He knew what Moses would do. He knew how Moses loved to talk to him. He knew everything about Moses, as you might know of someone personally in every way. He knew what he could give Moses and Moses would obey. I'm saying here there was something special about Moses that God knew about Moses to be true. When God called Moses through the burning bush, the first type of Israel, persecuted but not consumed, when God spoke to Moses to go down into Egypt and do a certain thing, he not only had the idea that Moses would do these things because God knew what Moses could be trusted with, he had the idea that he would put a young man under Moses by the name of Joshua, of the tribe of Ephraim, whose grandfather down the line was Joseph. And he'd put him to be Moses' minister. He'd have Moses lay his hands on him. He'd have Moses ordain him in that sense. And he brought Joshua under the influence of the godly man Moses. He knew what Joshua was going to do, and he made sure that he came under that influence. Find the right church, and if you found it, stay in it. Get under the preaching of the Word of God. The thing to give attention to is holiness and godliness, not entertainment. The thing to give attention to is the Word of God. The thing to give attention to is God. You want God in the life of your children. You want God in your home. You want God in your job. You want God in everything you do. And in this king killer, God made sure that he came under the godly influence of a most godly man that the Lord knew face to face. I want you to write a second thing down about him. And that is that Joshua knew what God wanted done on this earth. Joshua knew what God wanted done on this earth. And by the way, most pastors, most so-called Christian leaders, most Christians have no idea what God wants on this earth. No idea. I want you to travel with me to the book of Numbers, would you please? I want you to read of the exploits of these spies in the book of Numbers, the 13th chapter. One from every tribe chosen to go spy out the land. They're in a place called Kadesh Barnea. they can cross over within days into the promised land. And they go out and spy out the land. And when they spied out the land, they come back with a report. And the Bible says in Numbers chapter 13, let's take up what we find in verse 32. And they brought up an evil report of the land which they had searched unto the children of Israel, saying, the land through which we have gone to search it is a land that eateth up the inhabitants thereof, and all the people that we saw in it are men of a great stature. And there we saw the giants, the sons of Anak, which come of the giants. And we were in our own sight as grasshoppers, and so we were in their sight. The text I began with is where Joshua conquered the sons of Anak, the Anakims. He lived to see the victory won there. Chapter 14, after they got that report, 10 of the spies gave this evil report. 2 of the spies, Joshua and Caleb, gave a positive report. And the Bible says all the congregation lifted up their voice and cried, and the people wept that night. Why not weep? Every dream they had died. Everything they were believing could happen went to the grave. It's over. What they could have been, they could now never be. The kings were there, but they couldn't be killed. The enemy was out there, but the enemy was too great. They had no idea what God wanted to do. And the Bible says in verse 2 of chapter 14, and all the children of Israel murmured against Moses and against Aaron, and the whole congregation said unto them, would God that we had died in the land of Egypt, or would God we had died in this wilderness. And wherefore hath the Lord brought us unto this land to fall by the sword, that our wives and our children should be a prey? Were it not better for us to return into Egypt? And they said one to another, let us make a captain and let us return into Egypt. Then Moses and Aaron fell on their faces before all the assembly of the congregation of the children of Israel. And here it is, verse 6 of chapter 14. And Joshua, the son of Nun, and Caleb, the son of Zephunun, which were of them that searched the land, rent their clothes. And they spake unto all the company of the children of Israel, saying, the land which we pass through to search it is an exceeding good land. If the Lord delight in us, then he will bring us into this land and give it us, a land which floweth with milk and honey. Only rebel not ye against the Lord, neither fear ye the people of the land, for they are bread for us. Their defense is departed from them, and the Lord is with us. Fear them not. But all the congregation bade stone them with stones. And the glory of the Lord appeared in the tabernacle of the congregation before all the children of Israel. Joshua took sides with God because he knew what God wanted. Now I'm about to say something that's going to be very hard to receive. Very hard to receive. But I must say it. Most of us, even in a church like this, do not know what God wants on this earth. He doesn't want us just to have a building full of people. There's something he wants those people to do. Coming into the worship service is not the end of it. It is on the way to it, what he has for us. In areas like the bus ministry, you say we have a bus ministry to reach children. The idea of a bus ministry is not to have a bus ministry. The idea of a bus worker is not to visit a bus route. It's what we can use that bus ministry and bus route to accomplish in the lives of children and their families. To have a choir is not the objective, to have a choir filled with people to sing songs. No, it's to worship God and to teach people with song and music and to teach others how to sing that way. It goes beyond just what we do, what we engage in. To teach a Sunday school class is not to gather on a Sunday and open the Bible and just teach.

needs to take it to the next level. It was not just for God's people to get into the land. No. It's what they could accomplish for God and His glory, and what could be accomplished by God in their own lives by being in that land. The victories that could be won. In other words, we're so close, beloved, so very close, but yet so far away. We have Bible clubs in schools, every high school, public high school, and every middle school in Knox County has a Bible club that we have. But the object of that is not to have a Bible club. It's to train the lives of those young people and change the lives of those young people who come to that club so that they can be used of God to change the lives of their fellow students and the school in which they study. It's to go to the next step. If we have a ministry at the University of Tennessee, which we do, and we've had it for many, many years, more than a quarter of a century, it's not just to meet and pray and have a Bible study. It's what people who can be changed by that Bible study and that meeting can do on the entire campus to win the lost to Christ. And your idea about going to a job to support your family and getting the pay is not it. We are there to work a job, but to be a witness for Christ on that job, to be available to people with whom we work, to tell them that Jesus Christ is the answer to everything in their lives. Not just to be there. That's the way it works. Joshua knew that it wasn't just going fighting the Anakims. He knew that God wanted glory brought to Himself. He knew that the Lord would fight with them and for them, and the victory would be theirs if they trust the Lord. It had to go to the next step. And only by the Spirit of God's teaching and working in our lives can we get hold of that. But here's a man who became the king killer because he understood that he wasn't just on the earth to cumber the ground, to take up space, to breathe the air, to live the life and drink the water and eat the food. He was here for God to use him to make a difference. And the church that recognizes that, and the pastor that recognizes that, and the Sunday school teacher who recognizes that, and the choir member who recognizes that, and the bus worker and children's worker who recognizes that will make a difference, because God will use them to make a difference. Then many people who think you start a college to have a college. We don't start a college to have a college. That's why we get so bored with all the problems the college brings. The college is to become an instrument in the hand of God. What can God do with it to change lives? And what can those changed lives do to change other lives? And what can those changed lives do with it to change other lives? You don't have a Christian school, just have a Christian school. You have a Christian school, you say we have teachers and they're not there to teach. No, they're not there to teach. No! They're not there to teach. They're there to be used of God to change the lives of young people so they can leave that school and be used of God to change the lives of others. It has to go to that level. And it takes the Spirit of God to teach us these things. Because if not, we just remain content with the surface stuff. And we spend our lives and give our lives and spend out our lives just in the routine. I've said to you many times, the fellow who digs the ditch to get the money, to get the food, to eat the food, to get the strength to dig the ditch, hasn't found out why he's alive. He digs the ditch to get the money, to buy the food, to eat the food, to get the strength to go dig the ditch, to get the money, to buy the food, to get the strength to get up the next day and dig the ditch. He hasn't found out. But it's no different from people who call themselves Christians and just come into a church meeting or plug into a school or plug in on a bus route or work in a children's Sunday school class if they don't realize we're there for purpose connected to God's great work that lives will be changed. The bus route isn't just to exist to take an area and see how many people can get on a bus. It's to evangelize the whole area with the gospel and to see people saved and families' lives changed so that they can raise children who can live changed lives to change other families.

Missionaries go to the mission field and they just plug into the mission field. That's not God's way. God's way is to get there to see the people with whom we work saved and changed so they can be used of God to see others saved and changed. And right down the line it goes. This is God's way. Joshua lived beyond himself. He recognized it wasn't about his safety or what he could do or matching flesh against flesh. He knew God had a greater work and it couldn't be done without God doing it. And I came to this church not to build buildings. Buildings have become necessary to function, and perhaps too many of them. I didn't come here to try to get a crowd. The crowd is nice, and we like it that way. But what does the crowd go out and do? A crowd's not a church. How many of us in this crowd will be engaged in the work of God tomorrow because we came here today? I say to you, not only did Joshua come under the godly influence of a great godly man, he also understood what he was to do for God on this earth. Do you understand? Do I understand what I am to do for God on this earth? Ideally, in a Christian home, you don't raise children. You raise children to raise Christian children, who raise children to raise children, who raise children to raise children. My mother wanted better for us than she had for herself. Perhaps she looked beyond that. I do not know. That's a great goal, better for us than she had for herself, and she tried to provide that. But what a true home is to do is to raise the children in that home, to have a home that's a nurturing, loving place to produce a family that can produce another family, that can produce another family to honor God, that can produce another family, that can honor many families that way. Listen, and influence many families. It's not just to die in itself and accumulate what we can accumulate and get what we can get and build up what we can get. If that's all it is, it's just dig the ditch to get the money, to get the food, to get the strength, to dig the ditch the next day. Surely God's work has more meaning than existence. Amen? Surely. We have a nursing home ministry, more than 40 nursing homes. It's not about having a nursing home ministry. It's about God using us to make a difference in the lives of those patients in that nursing home so that they can go to heaven and their families perhaps can hear about Christ because they didn't hear about it when they were up bringing up in that home. They can hear about it later in life before it gets too late. This is God's way. The multiplication is a miraculous thing. It has to be done this way. I believe God lets us get sick and go to the hospital for a purpose. A nurse could be one to the Lord. My brother just had surgery not long ago and won 3 people to Christ in the hospital while he was there. That puts meaning into the illness. It puts ministry into the sickness. God reveals things to us about ourselves that we need to know while we're going through trials. God is all-encompassing. God's purpose is all-encompassing. Nothing stands alone. I repeat to you, it'd take a lifetime to understand all of this, but we must begin to understand why we are on this earth, and it's for more than just existing for a little while and leaving here. Joshua became a king killer, God's leader, because he knew that. That's as far as I can go. Let us pray together, may we? I would like for you to take the Word of God, please, and turn with me to the book of Acts, the 20th chapter, and we'll begin with verse 24 in Acts chapter 20. It's an amazing thing when a man or woman gives a summary to his or her life, especially if the life has been well lived.
And I believe, as a Christian, of course, we'd be hard-pressed to find any human being that ever walked the earth outside of our Lord Jesus Christ who lived a life so dynamic and so well-lived as the Apostle Paul. And in the 20th chapter of Acts, he's giving a parting word to the Ephesian elders who've come to meet him. Remember, in the city of Ephesus, he spent more time than any other place in his travels. Established a great church there called the Church of the Apostles, one of the churches we find in the revelation of Jesus Christ. And he gives them warning and encouragement. He gives them a parting word that they will not see his face again. It saddens them so that they embrace him, bid him farewell, kiss him, hang about his neck, weep, soar, and watch him as he boards the ship and leaves, not to be seen by them again. And in the heart of that message he gives to them in the 20th chapter of Acts, the Bible says in verse 24, when he's talking about all he's gone through, he says, "But none of these things move me. Neither count I my life dear unto myself, so that I might finish my course with joy and the ministry which I have received of the Lord Jesus to testify the gospel of the grace of God." He gives a summary statement here to his ministry. And he says, the things that have been happening to me don't move me, they don't distract me, they don't deter me. As a matter of fact, I'm determined by the grace of God, by the filling of the Holy Spirit of God, to finish what God's given me to do, and not just to finish it, but to finish it with joy. We've given quite a bit of time to that particular phrase, and I trust the Lord used it in your heart. But now he says, what God has given me to do, this ministry that God has given me, which I have received of the Lord Jesus, is to testify the gospel of the grace of God. And I want to say something to you, and I hope it's not shocking. Not only has God given that ministry to the Apostle Paul, he's given that to all of his children. We are saved to tell others. Only those who know the way can show the way to others. And so we could honestly, truthfully say, God has given me a ministry. You could say this as a businessman or housewife, or whatever the case may be. If you're truly a believer, if you know the Lord Jesus as your personal Savior, and you've asked God to forgive your sin, and you've received Christ into your life, and you have as a present possession Christ in you, the hope of glory, then you could say with Paul here, God has given me a ministry. And my ministry is to testify, in the very words of Scripture, the gospel of the grace of God. To testify the gospel of the grace of God. It's a confining work because it gives us direction and limits us from things that would distract us from what God has given us to do. All of us who've grown up as children and into adulthood have been used to getting responsibilities from a parent or someone and being checked on to see whether or not we fulfill that responsibility. There stands out in my mind one particular case when I was a boy in the middle of the winter. I had a little moped and my mother needed a bill paid. And she concocted the idea that it had to be paid on that day. It'd be late if it wasn't paid on that day. It was freezing cold, bitter cold, so cold you didn't want to be outside. And she wanted me to ride my little moped downtown to pay this bill for her. And I can remember getting on it, and as I tell the story, the memory comes fresh back into my mind. And I put on all the warm clothes I could possibly put on, started on the assignment that she had given me, but I didn't get all the way to the place where I was supposed to go to pay the bill. And I stopped, got warm for a few minutes, turned around and came back. Well, as always, she was waiting to see if I did what she told me to do. And
When I said no, it got too cold. Then she went into this logistical discussion about where I was, how far I'd gone, how close that was to the place of destination, and that I'd already suffered the most of the cold, and I could have gone just a little further. It wouldn't have been as far as coming back home was, and I could have gotten warm there. You know, those kind of lectures really are harder than the assignments, are they? Aren't they? But I remember it. I remember it well. And then she tagged all of that, as she normally did, with, when I ask you to do something, I mean for you to do it. Well, I want you to know it wasn't over. So back to the bill-paying pace I had to go. And this time, I suffered whatever cold I'd have to suffer with what I thought to be freezing hands and legs and face and all of that till I got the task completed. That's what she wanted done. Well, something much greater than that has been given to all of us. All of us who know the Lord. All of us. I read in my study in preparation for this a story passed along by Oswald Smith, the great pastor of the People's Church in Toronto. And he said, I had this vision, I think he was quoting someone else, of Jesus returning to heaven. And Gabriel said, well, the work has been finished. The price for pardon has been paid. The assignment has been made. You've told him to go into all the world and preach the gospel to every creature. And he elaborated on this conversation between Christ and Gabriel. And then the pastor said, in my dream, I heard Gabriel say to the Lord Jesus, what if that doesn't work? What if they don't do that? Then what? And the pastor of the People's Church in Toronto said, in my dream, the Lord said, there's no other plan. That's the only plan I've given. And I want to say to you, with a nail-pierced hand, the Lord Jesus said, go into all the world and preach the gospel to every creature. He has no other plan. Can you imagine after half a century how many times I've talked about this? I remember preaching a little country church called Piney Level. Very interesting place, great people, on the 126th Psalm. They that sow in tears shall reap in joy. He that goeth forth and weepeth bearing precious seed shall doubtless come again, bring his sheaves with him. And I remember distinctly working on a certain sentence for that sermon that said something like this: the foremost need in the life of every child of God is to tell other people about Jesus. And they all said amen. And I remember distinctly the pastor coming to me after that message was given. I was just a young, inexperienced preacher and probably quoting something I'd read somewhere else. But I do remember preaching on the 126th Psalm there. And he said, you know, Brother Clarence, I appreciate so much your message today, but I don't believe our people are going to be obedient to God and do it. I wonder how many of us just need to come clean with the Lord right now and say, I know that's what it says. I know that's what the Bible teaches. And I've read with you that Paul said his entire ministry was to testify of the gospel, the grace of God. But we're just not going to do it. We're going to find every excuse not to do it. We're going to rationalize away everything we possibly can to remove our responsibility, assuming someone else would do it. Or we'll take some abbreviated version of it. But God has no other plan. A man came to me in Patterson, New Jersey, owned a huge Christmas store. He visited our church. One time he got so excited, my wife remembered, that he yelled, amen.
He had never done anything like that before in his life. He was from some dead church, and he'd come in on Sunday night and sit and listen. Remember that, honey? And he yelled, "Amen." And I remember one of the puzzling questions. He said puzzling questions that he put to me. He wasn't used to this. And he said, "Do you actually believe that as soon as someone gets saved, that they've asked God to forgive their sin and come to live their life, do you believe without training, without anything else, they should go and start witnessing to people?" I'm going to ask you the question that he asked me. What would you say, yes or no? Yes. Then I would say, then why don't we do that? I heard Dr. R.G. Lee preach numbers of times. He was the prince of preachers in his day. And Dr. Lee said, let's imagine for a moment that every person who has any responsibility in a local assembly gained that responsibility by his passion for witnessing. The most passionate soul winner was the pastor. Those just under that particular person were the church leaders or deacons or Sunday school teachers. But no one could serve anywhere in the church without having a passion for souls. Now, these are the kind of things we talked about lots long ago. But when it's all summarized, when everything is finished, when it's all in, when the curtain falls on life and we have that inevitable meeting with God, and we will, then this will be it. To testify the gospel of the grace of God. What did we do with this? It's not a suggestion. As a matter of fact, God doesn't make suggestions. We make suggestions, but God doesn't make suggestions. Occasionally, I say to the people that work here, when I ask you to do that, that wasn't a suggestion. I don't usually make suggestions. That was a directive. And I like to be kind about it, compassionate, loving. Just before I kill someone, I like to do it in love. But anyway, the Lord doesn't make suggestions. He gives commands. Commands. And Paul is saying, this has taken hold of me. So much so, if you turn with me, please, to the book of Romans in chapter 1 and verse 1, as he begins this letter to the Roman Christians, he writes in Romans chapter 1 and verse 1, Paul, a servant of Jesus Christ, called to be an apostle, separated into the gospel of God. Separated into the gospel of God. He wrote the church in Corinth and said, not only have I separated myself under the gospel of God, this is what I've given my life to do so as not to be distracted. I am determined not to know anything among you save Jesus Christ and Him crucified. You can't drag me into another conversation. Oh, I could talk about lots of things. Bilingual, multicultural, religious authority, studied as a rabbi. But I've made up my mind and set my heart that I will never talk about anything else. I'm determined not to know anything among you save Jesus Christ and Him crucified. When we have conversations with people, how long does it take us to get to the gospel? If we've gotten acquainted with someone at the grocery store, how long does it take us to get to the gospel? If we've gotten acquainted with someone where our cars are worked on, how long does it take us to get to the gospel? When the Lord says that's why we're here, that's why He didn't take us to heaven, because we're ready for heaven as far as our sin being forgiven and our record in glory, well, why doesn't He take us? He leaves us here to testify the gospel of the grace of God. I wonder if anything I could say in this meeting, anything, or anything I could do would bring to the place of a heart-given determination to become a real witness for Christ. Jesus said to His disciples in the closing chapter of the gospel according to Luke, ye are witnesses.
of these things. That's the noun. The noun must come before the verb. We are witnesses. We've experienced the grace of God in our lives, haven't we? Our sins have been forgiven. We've come to the Lord, been forgiven. My wife met an interesting character today, very nice man. I didn't meet him, talk to him. She engaged him in conversation, but he talked about me. And in sort of a tongue-in-cheek way, he identified me. He knew who I was and wanted to know how I was doing. I said, I'm doing great. People get sort of staggered by that when I'm hobbling around with a cane, bent over, and they say, how are you doing? I said, oh, wonderful. And I really am. I have to convince them. And I am. Thank God for that. But when my wife started talking to him about the Lord and church, he said, well, let me put it this way. I go to a church that's exactly the opposite of what you do. Exactly the opposite. And I said to her when she came back to tell me, I said, well, what do you imagine he meant? And she says, I believe that he meant he knows what we teach and preach and what you stand for. And someone might say, that's good. But I wonder if our reputation in a matter like that is our reality. There were times in my life where a man would say something like this. If Clarence Sexton's been there, you've been talked to about the Lord. I remember a fellow saying one time about a funeral director. Brother Sexton was there having a funeral, correct? Yes. Well, I know he's talked to you about whether or not you know the Lord Jesus as your Savior. You know, when people say things like that, it's very convicting. It's very convicting if you're not living up to their expectation. What kind of expectation do you have of yourself as a gospel witness? What expectation do people have of us, our church, the Temple Baptist Church, as a gospel witness? What would they expect of you? If you know the Lord, what would they expect of you? They'd expect that you're telling other people about him. And the distance between God's expectation of us, their expectation of us, and our behavior, that gap needs to be closed. And only you and I can close it. Do you know, there'd be nothing, absolutely nothing wrong with you becoming fanatical about gospel witnessing. I mean, every person, no matter where you work, knew you seized whatever opportunity you were given in a break, during lunch, any occasion imaginable where you weren't limiting their work because they're paid to work, not to listen to you witness. But there'd be absolutely nothing wrong and everything right if we went about it the right way. In Christian love and concern and compassion, and just press the matter seriously, sincerely, earnestly to people's hearts about whether or not they really knew God as their personal Savior in the person of Jesus Christ, God's Son. Because someday we're going to see people cast into the lake of fire. I wish I didn't have to say that. But it's in the Bible. Many of whom we will have had an opportunity to witness to, and we didn't witness. Now there's another crowd out there, God bless them. There's another crowd out there that believes it's not their responsibility. The Lord's already figured all that out. Jesus didn't die for all people. His atonement was limited. But the Bible doesn't teach that as far as I am concerned. And you know why I believe it doesn't teach that? Because I can't see my God as a person who creates people just to send them to hell. Because the Bible says the Lord is not willing that any should perish,
but that all should come to repentance. It's our responsibility to give the gospel witness to everyone. You're never going to witness to the wrong person. If it's a person who is a Christian already, they're going to rejoice that someone cared enough to talk to them about the Lord, and they'll rejoice with you that they're a brother or sister in Christ. If it's someone that is not a Christian, then that may be the gospel witness God uses to convict them of their sin and by His Spirit draw them to His Son, the Lord Jesus. I want to show you something. If you'll turn with me in the gospel records to the gospel according to Mark. In Mark chapter 1, verse 1, this record, the record given by the human penman here, says in verse 1, the beginning of the gospel of Jesus Christ, the Son of God. The beginning of the gospel. Would you mark that? The beginning of the gospel. And I want us to talk just a moment about the origin of the gospel. Where did the gospel come from? Is this just some good idea people got that everybody ought to hear about the Lord? No, this came from the heart and mind of God. When our first parents sinned in the Garden of Eden, when their sin separated them from God, God declared that a Savior would come and deal with this issue, what the serpent had introduced in the subject of sin. There would be a Redeemer in Genesis chapter 3, verse 15. God deals with it. This is not some afterthought, something that Christ got pushed in a corner to do. This is the eternal plan of God for us to have the gospel. It has an origin. Its origin is with God. Paul went on to say to us in the book of Romans, in the first chapter, and the 14th, 15th, and 16th verses, if you'd like to follow along. He said, I am debtor both to the Greeks and to the barbarians, both to the wise and the unwise. So as much as in me is, I am ready to preach the gospel to you that are at Rome also. For I'm not ashamed of the gospel of Christ, for it is the power of God unto salvation to everyone that believeth, to the Jew first and also the Greek. For therein is the righteousness of God revealed from faith to faith. As is written, the just shall live by faith. So where did the gospel come from? Where is its origin? Would you turn with me to the book of Galatians just a moment? Paul writes in Galatians chapter 1 and verse 1, Paul, an apostle, not of men, neither by man, but by Jesus Christ and God the Father, who raised him from the dead, and all the brethren which are with me unto the churches of Galatia. Grace be unto you, and peace from God the Father and from our Lord Jesus Christ, who gave himself for our sins, that he might deliver us from this present evil world, according to the will of God and our Father. To whom be glory forever and ever. Amen. I marvel that you're so soon removed from him that called you unto the grace of Christ unto another gospel, which is not another, but there be some that trouble you and would pervert the gospel of Christ. But though we or an angel from heaven preach any other gospel unto you than that which we have preached unto you, let him be accursed. As we said before, so say I now again, if any man preach any other gospel unto you that ye have received, let him be accursed. For do I now persuade men or God? Or do I seek to please men? For if I yet pleased men, I should not be the servant of Christ. But I certify you, brethren, that the gospel which was preached of me is not after man. For I neither received it of man, neither was I taught it, but by the revelation of Jesus Christ. This is how the gospel came. And I want you to think about this. This is the origin of the gospel. Turn to Colossians, please. In Colossians, let me read these verses quickly just to nail down some particular thing here. The Bible says in chapter 1 and verse 13, who hath delivered us from the power of darkness and hath translated us into the kingdom of his dear Son, in whom we have redemption through his blood, even the forgiveness of sins,
who is the image of the invisible God, the firstborn of every creature. For by him were all things created that are in heaven and that are in earth, visible and invisible, whether it be thrones or dominions or principalities or powers, all things were created by him and for him. And he is before all things, and by him all things consist. He's before all things. Where did we get the gospel? It came from God. Its origin is God. We're dealing with something God has put in our hands that came from Almighty God into our hands. How seriously do we take it? What emphasis do we give to it? I have the words of life. God can use these words as an instrument in his hands by the work of the Holy Spirit to change a person's life for eternity. I cannot change his life, but God can use the words I say. Why don't I say them? Why don't I? Many of us have had friends for a long time friends, and we don't know whether or not they're saved. But it's our responsibility. We are responsible. God has given us this duty. Now, if the Lord has an intent, and the Bible says his intent is that he's not willing that any should perish, but that all should come to repentance. If God has an intent, then the devil has a counterfeit intent. There couldn't be a counterfeit if there was not an original. But as soon as the gospel origin was breathed by the breath of God, that God would send a redeemer, the devil constructed a parallel religion that includes everything except the gospel. He tried it out with our first parents in the Garden of Eden. Go ahead and sin. God knows you're going to get wise and you're going to be as smart as God is. What lies he told. It's just one of those parallel things. He printed something, he presented something that is a counterfeit to what God's way is. But I want us to nail this down in our thinking, because the world, the flesh, and the devil try to convince us that it's not our business, that we're intruding in people's lives. Who gave you the responsibility to interrupt somebody's schedule who's been busy or is occupied in something, and you interrupt them? Well, I want you to know that the Lord Jesus Christ, who bled and died for us, was buried and rose from the dead, says, as the Father has sent me, even so send I you. So there is an origin to the gospel. It is the power of God. I don't understand it fully, and neither do you. Look how the Lord describes it when he writes to the church in Corinth. I want you to look at this, if you would, please. The word of God says in 1 Corinthians chapter 15, beginning with verse 1, moreover, brethren, I declare unto you the gospel which I preached unto you, which also ye have received, and wherein ye stand, by which also ye are saved, if ye keep in memory what I have preached unto you, unless ye have believed in vain. For I delivered unto you first of all that which I also received, how that Christ died for our sins according to the Scriptures. That's the first. And that he was buried, and that he rose again the third day according to the Scriptures. This is the gospel message. And then he goes on to say, and he was seen of Cephas, or Simon Peter, then of the 12. After that, he was seen of above 500 brethren at once, of whom the greater part remain unto this present, but some are fallen asleep. After that, he was seen of James, then of all the apostles, and last of all, he was seen of me also, Paul writes, as one born out of due time. At the historical date this particular letter was written to 1 Corinthians, Paul said 500 people who saw him at one time after his resurrection are still alive. Half of them still alive, of whom half
half, he says. The greater part remain under this present, more than half. In other words, the resurrection, the gospel is not given unless it is about the death and the burial and the resurrection of Jesus Christ. You won't believe this, but sometimes I read gospel tracts that people give to me and they never mention the resurrection. If the gospel doesn't talk about the resurrection, it's not the gospel. It's the gospel with the death, burial, and resurrection. And you and I who've been transformed, who've been redeemed by His precious blood, have Christ living in us, ought to be able to give that message about Christ dying. And why did He die? God developed this in the mind of an all-wise God, the Creator God, as one man caused sin to enter into all the bloodstream of humanity. One man, the God-man, the second Adam, came into the world and lived a sinless life. Sin required a payment. We couldn't pay the payment, we owed it. But God designed that His Son, God the Son, who was not beginning in Bethlehem, He had no beginning, just as God the Father and God the Holy Spirit have no beginning. We believe that God the Son is co-equal, coexistent, eternally existent with God the Father and God the Holy Spirit. Literally, God became a man without ceasing to be God. Mary only brought forth what God sent forth into the world. And He took a body, a special body, so He could go to the cross in that body and pay our debt on the cross. He did not die for Himself. He died for us. And He became sin for us. He who knew no sin, we might be made the righteousness of God in Him. This gospel message is of divine origin. And it's been given to us. But I want you to write a second thing. There must be obedience to it. And that's our issue. I don't know how far to go. I really don't. You see, because my expectation gets dented with my own disobedience. I'd like to say that we just need to rise up and go witness. How many of you ever had that kind of zeal? I mean, honestly, you were just on fire about witnessing. It didn't matter where or when, you were tearing it up, just getting after it. How many of you ever had that kind of zeal? What happened? How many of you never had that kind of zeal? Be honest, does that mean the rest of you didn't raise your hands? What happens to us? Somehow or another, we start comparing ourselves with other people, or we think we should do that later, or we will do it later. I don't know all the answers. But we know, and the Bible says, therefore, to him that knoweth to do good and doeth it not, to him it's what? It's sin. Paul said, I've had every pull of my life imaginable. Everything you could imagine in ministry. But none of these things move me. And I don't count my own life dear to myself. I'm here on God's mission, and I know what it is He gave me to testify of the gospel of the grace of God. And He says, that's what I'm going to be obedient to. I'm going to be obedient to the gospel. That's a personal decision we have to make. I think it's a commitment to Christ. It's following the Lord, fishing for men. He said, follow me and I'll make you to become fishers of men. I dream of how it could be done, if it were done right. I'm rejoicing we had over 2,000 young people in Bible clubs in public schools, but it's not being done the right way. I started the Bible clubs at Powell High School. In 1989 or 90,
But it's not designed, neither is anything else designed in the Bible, so that we are to go and do it for other people. You approach everything like this as a biblical mission. And the biblical mission, how thankful to God I am for all of you who work in it. Oh, we couldn't do it without you. But the ideal biblical obedience to this is that we win people to Christ, and then they are trained and begin to witness to everyone else in their school. They become the soul winners in the school. It's just like going to the mission field. We shouldn't be paying pastors to go to the mission field and supporting them as pastors for the rest of their journey on earth. That's not a biblical mission. It's very difficult to deal with that when a man goes and now he's pastoring a church and that's what he's doing. It's very difficult to deal with that because we think, well, he's doing some good. But what the Bible teaches is that we're to win the national person to Christ, and that that person is to be trained to reach other people in that country. That's what God teaches us. We've had a minister at the University of Tennessee for over a quarter of a century. But it's not for us to go down there and do everything for those students. It's our work to go down there and get that nucleus saved that will begin to witness to the other 28,000 people there. They can do what we cannot do. In our community, someone knows Christ, and that person in that community begins to witness to other people in that community. The Lord said, go into all the world and preach the gospel to every creature. Not Christianize the whole world, but evangelize the whole world. That needs to be straightened out. We spend a lot of money just transferring people from one location to another, but we're never going to evangelize the world by trying to do that ourselves and going there and doing everything we do for a pastor when we really need an evangelist missionary. I wouldn't let this disturb me except to check the Bible and see if it's what the Bible teaches. May God guide us. I think we have a fallacy going on, most of us, all of us, most of us at least, that someone else is going to do this. But God said, no, it's our responsibility. It's our responsibility. If you are a missionary, you shouldn't be paid to sit on your reputation for the rest of your life and just settle down somewhere on a needy mission field and reach a few people. You should be training soul winners and witnesses to get God's work done that only they can do in a way that only God can enable them to do it. But I fail sometimes to talk about it because the truth of the matter is I'm so ashamed of how little we all do. We feel guilty getting on anyone else. I've come to this conclusion that there's going to be a handful of people, a remnant of people in a church who are going to lead the way in this matter. They will lead the way. They'll give the model example in witnessing, winning people to Christ, and be training others that they win to win others, and on it'll go. Everybody is not going to get on board, but if we're going to get the job done, God wants us to get done. There'll be a remnant of people who become entirely obedient to the Lord in this matter. Obedient. You see, the problem is not the gospel. It still is the power of God and salvation to everyone that believes it, to the Jew first and also the Greek. It still will change lives. You're a good example, aren't you? Paul's an example. The problem is not the gospel or its origin. The problem is we don't obey it. We just don't obey it. And we need to admit that. I know there were times in my life when I was much more fervent about this. I believe in soul winning. I believe we all ought to be soul winners. You believe that? I believe everybody ought to witness. I believe we could turn this city and county upside down and be an example for others to turn their county upside down. I believe our schools could be literally
set on fire for God by the work of the Holy Spirit if we thought that that group of people we've got in a Bible club was to be trained to be witness in the hallways and all that. Now, by the way, that's going to create some opposition. But you know those young people in the school could do more soul winning than we could do down the halls and through the cafeterias and classrooms and on playgrounds and on ball fields than we do, because we can't be there, but they can. Now that they know, they need to tell other people also. Oh, I'm not going to discredit what's going on. Matter of fact, I rejoice in it. I just state it this way so it'll shock you a little bit to know that there's an even greater way to do something. And there is. There is. There's a third thing I must talk about, and that is when we're talking about the gospel, the grace of God, we must talk about the outcome. Why is it? What do we believe that this will do? Let me just ask questions for a minute. Will it do something that nothing else in our city and county will do? Yes? Will it do something that no political organization can do? Will it change the heart of a young person or a man or a woman like nothing else in legislation can change? Will it? Can God get in there and make a different person out of that person? Let's say some young person has been deviant, some teenager has been deviant and being a problem to everybody. The fact of the matter is the gospel can change his or her life in such a way they no longer have a desire to be deviant. God can work through them to do the right thing. And they become attractive people that can win others to Christ. Let me show you just a little secret. In Romans chapter 1, if you'll go back there with me, please, just for a moment. In Romans chapter 1, the Bible says, we normally stop reading at verse 16. For I'm not ashamed of the gospel of Christ, for it is the power of God unto salvation to everyone that believeth, to the Jew first and also the Greek. But then notice the outcome. For therein, in other words, through the gospel, for therein is the righteousness of God revealed. How do we know the righteousness of God? How do we know what power God has? Talk about all you want to, but when you see a changed life that nothing else can explain, only the gospel can do that. When you see a changed life. For therein is the righteousness of God revealed from faith to faith. Somebody who has faith, telling others about their faith, they receive Christ and get that faith from faith to faith. As is written, the just shall live by faith. You see, there's a link. I don't know a better way to say it at this moment. There's a link that connects. It's one person with faith telling another person who gets faith. And they're telling others who gets faith. Faith has been once delivered, but it must be contended for in every generation. You can meet someone and you say, well, what's happened to you? I've trusted Jesus as my Savior. And they've got someone alongside them and say, well, what's happened to you? I've also trusted the Lord Jesus as my Savior. This is the outcome of the gospel. It's life changing. It's world changing. It's family changing. But it must be obeyed. Now, this is the last thing I want to say, because I'm troubled. I'm troubled that we know so much and do so little of what we know. How many of you are troubled by the same thing? Come on. Yeah. This is the kind of thing you preach to preachers and they just shout it out, you know. And then they don't even begin to witness. How many of you are under conviction now that you know you could be more aggressive in the matter of witnessing of the grace of the gospel of grace? Would you lift your hand? You're already on. Well, what are we going to do about it? You're going to load up with gospel tracts. You're going to take the gospel booklet. You're going to determine that whoever works in your office, you will witness to. D.L. Moody's mother said to him, Betsy Moody said, Dwight, we don't have enough money to feed you.
You've got to leave Northfield and go to Boston. Your uncle could maybe give you a job before we starve to death here. Your dad's gone and your older brother's gone, and you just got to leave. So poor they had to leave home. And in the providence of God, he got to a church in Boston where his uncle insisted he to go, and he introduced him to a Sunday school teacher by the name of Edward Kimball. And Kimball had maybe 12, 13 people in his class. That's all. But Kimball made a promise to God that he would witness to every one of those students. That's all. Just his class. And you have your neighbors, your work associates, your family, your home. There's some circle God's put you in that needs a gospel witness. Start there. And Edward Kimball made the day appointed that he would go to where D.L. Moody was working, down at a shoe shop in Boston. And Kimball went back and forth, the story goes, back and forth, in front of the store, trying to get enough courage to witness, like the man who led me to Christ. He kept going through piano keys, had me sit after youth choir practice, and I know now what he was trying to do is get up enough courage to just say to me, "Are you a Christian?" And after a while, he just blurted it out. Kimball paced back and forth. And finally, he got courage up for a moment and ran inside the store. And wouldn't you know, D.L. Moody was not out working in the store. But only as God would plan it, he was in the back stock room alone. And Kimball went back there and with the simple presentation of the gospel, led the greatest soul winner we know of in America to Christ. Just that simple. Maybe if 10 of us got in motion, 20 of us got in motion, maybe if you got in motion with this, there's no telling what God would do. There's no telling. The Bible says when Paul wrote the church in Philippi, this is what I want to leave you. He said, prison, punishment, he said, I don't want you to be ignorant, verse 12 of chapter 1. You should understand, brethren, that the things which happened unto me have fallen out rather unto the furtherance of the gospel. In other words, all these things, like even being imprisoned, it's all something God has worked out. It's something God has worked out to get the gospel further and further and further. You know, sometimes I get tired and say things I shouldn't say, go beyond, and Evelyn has to listen to it all. She most always says to me when we get in the car something about the message or whatever. It doesn't always come out right. Preachers would know that kind of talk. And you really feel most of the time like you've emptied yourself, which is what I want to do. But I wouldn't hurt you. I wouldn't be harsh with you. If I am, that's not meant to be the case. I love you, and I believe God gave you to me, and God gave me to you. But our world is on fire. And the politicians don't have the answer. You could put Donald Trump in every Senate seat and they still don't have the answer. I'm glad we have the opportunity with these people. I'm glad for moral decency. And I'm as engaged in it, I think, as is possible and still not neglect the gospel. But you and I and people like you and me hold the key to what God wants to do in this world. You know what we did? We tried to put this in practice, and so we started bus routes and Bible clubs and gospel nursing home services. We even got so desperate about it, we started a college. Remember when you voted to start a college? 1988?
And we said we'll train every student in the college to be a witness and a soul winner. We said we've got to have a tip on this spear, and the tip of it has to be always the gospel, the gospel, the gospel. The goal is not just to get an education. The goal is not just to have a perfectly functioning ministry. The goal is to testify of the gospel of the grace of God. And in the end, so it should be in the beginning,

0: saved? Right? Was this person saved? Was this person saved? So may God speak to us. I believe we're going to have a glorious revival. I really believe it. I believe God's going to move all over Knox County through the life and ministry of this church. I've believed it since day one. I still believe it. I believe there's a special place and purpose, and this is our time. I believe that from the top of my head to the tip of my toes. I really believe it. I just don't know who's going to get on board and be on that front line that God uses. But I believe it. I believe it. And when people think about the Temple Baptist Church, they should think one thing. They should think about Jesus. And when they think about him, they'll think he's the only way of salvation. Those people tell you about the Lord, that's what we want. Right? That's what we want. Testifying of the gospel of the grace of God. You've been so kind to listen. Let's pray for one another. Would you bow in prayer with me?
1: Thank you, sir. Wonderful song. Wonderful, wonderful. Done. And thrilled to be here. Open your Bibles. Isaiah chapter number 44. Isaiah chapter number 44. It's always a special thrill to come here. I mean that. I've learned to know and love you people. I've been coming here, as Pastor said, a number of years. Good to see the same faces again. And in some cases, good to see the same ties again. They've held up well. They really have. But I'm so thrilled to be here. Let me encourage you. Be faithful this week. You say, why come to revival? Number one, you know a better reason. You tell me, I'll use it. But God has commanded it. It's still in your Bible. Forsake not the assembling of yourselves together. That is what the God you claim to worship said. He said, be faithful in my house. The Apostle Paul said, when, not if, when ye are gathered together. Reason number two, you should be here. Give God the opportunity to work in your heart. I hope, you're not satisfied with your Christian life. I'm not satisfied with mine. What's the primary way God's going to work in your heart? Sitting home watching murder and adultery on television? No. When you come to the house of God, hear the Word of God, that makes an impact in your life. Now, folks never think of this, but I want you to think on this seriously. You sit home during revival, you embarrass, you disgrace the man you call pastor. We have visitors come. There's a handful of people here. By your laziness, your slothfulness, your disobedience, you've embarrassed your pastor. Hey, you and I both know you have a need. Pastor be there just like that to help you. I didn't schedule a meeting. He did. He thought it was needed. So I want you to be faithful. But I'm trying to bring someone with you. There's one night this week I don't want you to miss. If you're alive and breathing, or if you're just still warm, you plan on being here in the service on Friday night to hear the message, When Demons Dance with Delight. One verse in the Bible talks about demons dancing. Probably the message I have that God has used more than any other. On Friday night, it could be a co-worker, could be a relative, could be a friend or a neighbor. Let me encourage you. You can just come one night. You'll be here on Friday night to hear that message. Look in your Bible, Isaiah chapter 44. I'll begin with verse number 13. The Word of God says, the carpenter stretches out his rule. He marketh it out with a line. He filleth it with planes. And he marketh it out with a compass, and maketh it after the figure of a man, according to the beauty of a man, that may remain in the house. Heweth him down cedars, taketh the cypress and the oak, which he strengtheneth for himself among the trees of the forest. He plieth an ash, and the rain doth nourish it. Then shall it be for a man to burn. People take thereof and warm himself. Yea, he kindleth it and maketh bread. Yea, he maketh a god and worshipeth it. He maketh it a graven image and falleth down thereto. He burneth part thereof in the fire. With part thereof he eateth flesh. He roasteth roast and is satisfied. Yea, he warmeth himself and saith, aha, I am warm. I have seen the fire. And the residue thereof he maketh a god. The scripture I just read describes the conduct of a heathen man listening down in the Amazon. The man wakes up one morning, picks up his axe, and goes in the woods. As the man enters the forest, he looks for a tall, straight, lofty tree. Pretty

0: assume he locates the right tree. He cuts it down. He drags that tree all the way back home. Time he gets home, it's approaching supper time. Once again, picks up his axe, goes up, cuts off part of the tree, brings it in the house. They use that as fuel to cook supper. Later on, the sun sets, the evening chill comes. Once again, picks up his axe and goes out, cuts off more of the tree, brings it in the house. They use that as firewood to keep warm. Now, in verse number 17, you read this strange statement. It says, and the residue thereof, or the leftovers thereof, or the remains thereof, he maketh a god. Verse 17 describes how a heathen man treats his god. He gives his god what's left over after food, what remains after fuel. Primarily, a heathen man gives his god the scraps, the leftovers, and the residue. But the question is this. You and I as believers, do we really honestly treat the real God any better than a heathen man might treat his god? With that thought in mind this morning, I want to preach on the subject, giving God the garbage. First of all, a definition. Now, what is garbage? You say, preacher, I know what garbage is. That's what my wife fixed for supper last night. Well, I hope not, all right? You say, Brother Mark, I know what garbage is. That stuff I got to dump or the landfill in the summertime when it's hot, it's full of worms and maggots, it smells putrid. Brother Mark, I want to tell you, that's just a horrible, horrible place. Now, how do you and I become guilty of giving God the garbage? You get home after the morning service, you go out and look in your garbage can. In your garbage can, you'll find some vegetables. The corn is still yellow. The peas are still green. You wanted to reach down the garbage can, take out those vegetables, brush them off, put them in your mouth, chew them up and swallow them. And they wouldn't harm your body. Your body would get nutrients, some protein from them. But this morning, they're in the garbage. Now, why? Because they're rotten? No, they're spoiled and moldy? No, one reason. After supper last night on someone's plate, there were a few left over. Therefore, they were simply thrown away. I would estimate probably 65% of the items in your garbage can are not rotten or spoiled. They're there for one reason. They were simply left over, but they're considered garbage. That's exactly how you and I, sir, give God the garbage. If I have mine left over, I'll put it in the plate, but forget tithing. No, God said that is garbage. Nothing on television. I guess I may read my Bible. No, God said in a sense, that is garbage. Nothing else happening. I guess I'll come to revival one night. Again, in a sense, that is garbage. Hear your Bible. God said, seek ye first the kingdom of God and His righteousness. Let that penetrate. Anytime you and I as believers serve God on the basis of convenience instead of the basis of obedience, we are guilty of giving God the garbage. We are guilty of making Jesus Christ Lord of the leftovers. Number one, a definition. Number two, what dimensions, what areas of our life do every one of us, Joe Mark included, have to fight and struggle and battle to keep from giving God the garbage? I'll mention two areas today. First of all, in regard to our time. Have you ever said this? Boy, I know I should read the Bible more. I know I don't take enough time to pray. I realize there are times when the doors of God's house are open. I sit home. But preacher, you see, the problem is I got a job, I got school, I got a family, and I don't have time. Now think that through, dear friend. In Genesis 1 and 2, your Bible tells you it was God Himself that put 24 hours in a day. Now what's our problem here? Is God not good at time management? Does God command you and I to do certain things that not give us enough time to get the job done? That could not be true. Is God like some teachers I've had in school that pile on the homework so much it's impossible to get it all done? That could not be true. Then why have I said, hey, you said it, boy, I don't have time to do what I know I should do? The answer is found in Proverbs chapter 14, verse 14. Read the Bible, the backslider, I know what comes to your mind, an adulterer, a thief, somebody with a foul mouth. Are you ready to hear the divine definition of a backslider? Proverbs 14:14, God said, the backslider in heart shall be filled with his own ways. I don't have time to read the Bible. Why? I'm full of my ways. I can't take time to pray. Why? I'm full of my ways. See, I'm talking to folks this morning. You can watch television 3 or 4 hours a night, and you can't give Jesus Christ 15 minutes a day to read your Bible and pray. You hold a channel changer for hours and can't hold the Word of God for a quarter of an hour. Dear friend, that's garbage. I'm talking to some folks tonight. You spend a couple of hours on a computer with a mechanical device with no feeling, of all things, electronic device. It is called a mouse. That's exciting, isn't it? A mouse. And you can't give Christ that died for you 15 minutes a day. Friend, you're guilty, I'm sorry, of giving God the garbage of your time. Years ago, one of my friends called me up and said, Brother Mark, he said, get your wife, I'll get my girlfriend, let's go to the state fair at Springfield, Illinois. I said, okay, let's go. Now, we went to the state fair. Talk about excitement, huh? Thrills, action, suspense. We got to see the hogs and the chickens and the squirrels and the rabbits and the gerbils and the turkey. I'll tell you, as I watched those animals run around, my heart just pounded with suspense. I'll tell you, that's exciting stuff. Then we got to go see, it gets better. Then we got to go see the knitting, huh? And the crocheting and the sewing. Nothing could be more thrilling than standing there looking at some sewing. But now, here's the highlight. In this big tent, we had the excitement of seeing, are you ready? The pickles, huh? And the preserves, and the beets. I'll tell you, when I saw that stuff in that tent, I almost became Pentecostal. I did. And pretty soon, my buddy said, I had enough of this stuff. He said, let's get out of here. I said, I'm right behind you. And my buddy said, let's go to the carnival. And I'm going to tell you something, friend. When I go to a carnival, I'm going to get on the fastest, wildest, highest, most dangerous merry-go-round in the entire place. I'm being honest. When I go to a carnival, buddy, I'm a macho merry-go-round man. That's all. I like the horse myself. That's what I like, all right? Anyway, we walk in there, and my buddy said, hey, let's go on the roller coaster. I said, you forgot, brother. This is Saturday, huh? It's a Sabbath. I don't ride the roller coaster on the Sabbath. I'm not riding it. He said, okay. He said, how about the Ferris wheel? I said, no, I might get a nosebleed. He said, I got it. He said, preacher, let's go over here. This is a great little ride, and it's called the Mad Mouse. He said, it's kind of like a great big merry-go-round. I said, okay, let's go. So we went over, and my first hint was this. There was not one person standing in line waiting to ride the Mad Mouse, all right? We walked in. We got in these little cars. A guy come up, put a metal bar across my body, and locked me in. I thought, man, this baby's got some centrifugal force. I'll tell you that right now. All of a sudden, it starts to move. It goes up and then climb about like this. I thought, well, not a bad little ride. All of a sudden, I realized something. The tracks had turned to the right. We are still going straight. I grabbed a hold of the side of the car. I tried to pray. At the last second, that car hit a pin. It spun around. It shot down an incline about like this at least 4,000 miles an hour. That car went roaring down, hit the bottom, up the other side. The problem was my stomach kept right on rolling down. It was awful. It was. I wept. I prayed. I made some holy vows. Can I be honest? Huh? I got saved 4 times on that thing. It's the worst experience I ever had. Hey, come on. Will you get honest today? Come on. Put aside the facade. Is your Christian life kind of like the Mad Mouse? You serve God a while, then you bottom out. Break a habit a while, fall back into it. Faithful in God's house, then you set home. How come? My friend, there can be no spiritual stability unless you make time, take time, spend time in the Word of God. Psalm 1, hear it. Blessed is the man that walketh not in the counsel of the ungodly, nor standeth in the way of sinners, nor sitteth in the seat of the scornful. But his delight is in the law of the Lord. That's the Bible. In this law does he meditate day and night. Hear it. Then God said, he shall be like a tree that is planted. Understand that. That's not my idea. That is God's illustration of a Christian that spends time in the Bible. What's he like? A bramble bush being blown around? No. He's like what? A tree that is planted. Now, ladies, God bless your heart. Every woman ever born is born with an innate desire to move the furniture around inside the house. I realize that, okay? I can work for Allied Van Lines. I'll tell you that right now. Four times a year at my house, I move the furniture around inside the house. Now, ladies, God bless you. You might move the furniture around inside the house. You do not move the trees around out in the yard. I realize it's not because you don't want to. I realize that, but we've got a major problem here. What's the problem? Huh? The trees have roots. The roots go down. They grip the soil. The wind blows. The snow falls. The blizzard howls. The rain descends. And that tree, it stands there. Why? Because it is planted. Understand that. God said a believer that makes time, takes time, spends time in the Word of God, his life is not full of vacillation and fluctuation. He is planted and stable in the work of God and stable in his Christian life. Why? Because he's made time for the Word of God. How about it? You say, preacher, I just don't have time. I want to point something out to you. If every day, you spend 15 minutes total, reading your Bible and praying, how much of your time that would be, friend? Huh? A smidgen over 1% of your time. Hey, are you trying to tell me this morning, after all Christ has done for you, he's not worth a measly 1% of your time? He's probably worth more. And friend, your Christian life will never mature. It will never be stable until you determine, not if I have time, but to make time for the Word of God. Number one, we give God the garbage of our time. The second dimension, we give God the garbage of our testimony. Turn your Bible, please, to Romans chapter 1. Romans chapter number 1. In Romans chapter 1, there are two great statements on Bible dedication. Today, we'll just look at one of them, Romans chapter 1. If you would, please, look at verse number 1, Romans 1, 1. It says, Paul, a servant of Jesus Christ, called to be an apostle. That next word is the great Baptist word, separated. You say, Brother Mark, that's us, really. Here at Thompson Road, we are separated. Thank God you are. You say, we don't drink. We don't smoke. We don't chew. We don't eat mayonnaise. We hate liver. We don't drive Fords. You say, Brother Mark, I want to tell you, buddy, hey, here at this church, we are just super separated Christians. Now, hear me carefully. The Bible talks about, sir, two kinds of separation. Here's a man who sits back and folds his arms. He said, I won't go there. I won't do that. I won't touch that. Now, hear me carefully. Here's that man's problem. His whole concept of Christian living is summed up in three words, thou shall not. Let me make it plain. If you're saved, your language should be different. Your lifestyle should be different. Your priorities should be different. But hear me and hear me well. There is more to Bible Christianity than sitting back and being negative. There is also the positive kind of fasten your seat belt, and again, look at verse number 1. Paul, a servant of Jesus Christ, called to be an apostle, separated. Notice, the next word is not from something, but separated unto something. Unto what, Paul? I'm separated unto the gospel of God. Here's what Paul said. In my life, I've given up some good things. Hey, some nice things, some okay things, that I might do the greatest thing and the highest thing and the main thing Christ died for. Paul said, hey, I made sacrifices. I might go out and witness and go on visitation and share the gospel and try and keep people out of hell. There's a Bible problem here, friend. Hear it. It's strong. Jesus said, dedication demands communication. You say, where do you say that? Here it is. Jesus said, follow me and I'll make you. You can't excuse it. You can't detour around it. You can't avoid it. Christ said, follow me and I'll make you to become fishers of men. Andrew Murray, the great holy Andrew Murray, said, if you're not fishing for men, you're not following Christ. That's what Jesus said. He lived to get folks saved. He died to get folks saved. He stopped dying to get a man saved. How can we say, I'm really following Christ, when what he lived for and died for has no part in our life, friend? That's a phony dedication right there. Dedication demands communication. See, in the average church, here's what I hear. Brother Mark, I sing, thank good music. Spatial Inquirer, wonderful music. I loved it. It was great. Somebody said, preacher, I'm a janitor. I keep the floors clean and really nice. Thank God for a good facility, you know. Somebody else said, I'm a deacon. I kind of make some decisions with the pastor. Listen to me. Hear me. The main reason there was a bloody place called Calvary, sir, was not you might sing songs. It was not we might have a clean building. It was not you might hold an office. The main reason there was a place called Calvary is sinners might be saved. And if we miss that, we miss the heart of Jesus Christ himself. I read a story years ago, never forgotten. In 1903, a young man went to Moody Bible Institute. That's the same year your pastor was there. And he said, they just finished midterm exams. Two friends and himself went for a walk in downtown Chicago. They'd been studying hard all week. They went down, walked around, got an ice cream cone. They come back, got almost to the dormitory door. Boyle told the story, said he looked down, realized his shoe was untied. He knelt that night under a shade tree to tie his shoe. His two friends were engaged in conversation. They kept going. They went up, opened the dormitory door. There stood Dr. R.A. Torrey, mighty man of God, powerful preacher, president of Moody Bible Institute. R.A. Torrey said, gentlemen, where have you been? One young man said, sir, we just went for a walk and got an ice cream cone. R.A. Torrey said, lead anybody to Christ? The young man said, no, sir. He said, did you witness to anyone? Young man kind of smirked and said, we didn't have an assignment. We just went for a walk. R.A. Torrey said, what? Huh? Said, son, if you have an assignment from the Moody Bible Institute or not, I could care less. Because you've got a commandment from Jesus Christ. God's Son said, as the Father has sent me, even so send I you. He said, young man, Christ's mission has become your commission. He said, like it or not, accept it or not, Christ expects you to witness to people. Then the boy under the shade tree, he said verbally, R.A. Torrey, ripped into those two young men, ripped them up one side, down the other. He said that night under the shade tree, he broke out in a cold sweat of conviction, but he had an idea. Stayed in the shade of the trees, stuck around the back of the Institute, up the fire escape, raised the window, got in his room, put the window down. He was afraid to light the old gas light. He got undressed in a dark, hopped in bed. He was almost asleep, and all of a sudden, a thought hit his soul with tremendous impact. And the thought was this, that someday he'd come and stand face to face, eye to eye, one on one, not before R.A. Torrey, but before Jesus Christ himself. And in that day, there'd be no fire escape to sneak off on. I hear it time and time again. Brother Mark, it's hard. You can't witness to your family. Tell Andrew that. Come on. Huh? Save your excuses. When you're as close to Christ as you're ever going to be, the excuse you give to let somebody slip through your fingers in the fires of hell will never leave your lips. Dedication demands communication. Number three, I'm through. Go back to Isaiah 44. Isaiah 44, and I close. I've got good news. the divine directions. You say, preacher, I'll be honest. The Samaritans in my life, I'm guilty of giving God the garbage. What do I need to do? Look at your Bible. Isaiah 44, verse 22. I have blotted out as a thick cloud thy transgressions, as a cloud thy sins. Here are the divine directions. God said, return unto me, for I have redeemed thee. What did God say there? Hey, here it is. God said, hey, come on. Hey, get up. Get up out of the garbage and the rubbish and the stench and the smell. God said, my dear friend, come on. Get up. Come on back home. Let me love you and restore you and forgive you. Do you realize how anxious God is to forgive you? That wonderful story of the prodigal son. You know the story. Young boy leaves home, goes in the far country, blows his money, winds up in a hog pen. And pretty soon the Bible says this. Now hear it carefully. It says he came to himself and said, this will I do. I'll go to my father and say unto him. Here's the speech the boy is going to make. Father, I've sinned against heaven in thy sight. I'm no more worthy to be called thy son. Make me as one of the hired servants. He hops over the fence and starts home. On the way home, he works on that speech. He polishes that speech. Father, I've sinned against heaven in thy sight. I'm no more worthy to be called thy son. Make me as one of the hired servants. He gets almost home. The father sees him. He runs. He embraces him. In spite of the fact the boy lived like a hog, acted like a hog, smelled like a hog, God comes and hugs him and loves him. And the boy steps back and starts that speech. Father, I've sinned against heaven. And in thy sight, I am no more worthy to be called thy son. Realize something. Before that boy can finish that speech and say, make me as one of the hired servants, God in heaven breaks every law of etiquette. He interrupts that young man, and God said, bring forth the best. That's what God does today. Draw nigh to God, buddy, he'll draw nigh to you. You take that first step back, before you take step two, he'll love you and forgive you and restore you and cleanse you from all the garbage. I was preaching years ago, and the last day of a revival, the pastor said there was a man in the hospital we ought to go see. He drove downtown, going up the steps of a building. A lady, I'm guessing, in her 60s, is coming down the steps. The pastor stopped her. Hey, he said, how's Charlie doing? Her eyes filled with tears. She said, preacher, three doctors stood in that room a few minutes ago and said maybe at the most he's got 3 days to live. The pastor said, ma'am, is Charlie a Christian? She said, I don't know. I've asked him a dozen times. He claimed he got saved as a teenager, never reads the Bible, never prays, never goes to church, never witnesses. Said, preacher, he claims to be saved, but I don't know. On the steps, we bowed our heads, had a word of prayer. Went up to intensive care. We walked down a long, long line of cubicles. And pretty soon, we walked in by the bedside. As I looked down, I saw a man lying on bed. It looked almost like a skeleton. The man was skin and bones. His eyes were sunken deep. He was being fed intravenously in each arm, had a plastic hose inserted in each nostril. But I thought the man was asleep. The pastor leaned over and said, Charlie, are you awake? The man's eyelids fluttered with those sunken eyes. He looked up, and the pastor said, don't say a word. He said, Charlie, I got to give it to you straight. The doctor says, maybe at the most, you got 3 days to live. So if you're ever honest, be honest now. He said, Charlie, play day is over. Are you certain you're on the way to heaven? When he asked him that question, that body stiffened and shook, and I heard a rasping noise as he struggled for a breath of air in a hoarse whisper. He said, I'm trusting Jesus. Pastor said, amen, Charlie. Amen. The pastor read scripture, had prayer. A nurse stepped in and said, pastor, telephone. The pastor left the room. I stood by that man's bedside. As I looked down, I never felt so helpless in my life. Those sunken eyes are full of tears. The tears are going down the cheeks, on the chin, on the gown. I leaned over to him. I said, "Sir, my friend, could I get you a drink? Is there anything at all I could do for you?" With those tear-filled eyes, he looked up, and very slowly, he shook his head negatively. Then again, that body stiffened and struggled, and I heard that little rasping voice. Then a hoarse whisper, he said, "No, sir. It's my life." What happened next? You see it one time, you'd never forget it. The third time, that body stiffened and shook, and I heard that rasping noise. All of a sudden, it shocked me with much effort, and I'm sure great pain. All of a sudden, that man started to struggle. He sat up in bed. When he sat up in bed, he just looked toward heaven, threw both hands up toward heaven, and he just screamed out. He said, "Oh, wasted!" Then he sobbed and said, "Wasted!" and fell back on the bed and wept and sobbed and shook. Say, "What happened? What happened?" God saved as a teenager. Went through life and gave Jesus Christ the garbage, the scraps, the leftovers. That's not the end of the story. 2 days later, Charlie died. And the Bible says that Charlie, as it says of every Christian, here it is, every one of us, that's believers, will give an account of himself unto God. Do you understand that? When you're as close to Christ as you're ever going to be, mister, he does not do all the talking. He asks some questions. He demands some answers. There'll be truthful answers. And on that day, Charlie will come and kneel at Christ's feet. He'll see the wounds of Calvary. God's Son will say, "Charlie, give an account." And in shame and embarrassment and regret and remorse, he'll say, "Lord Jesus, you bought me with your precious blood. And I gave you my putrid garbage. And my life was wasted." This morning, friend, when you walk out that back door in your life, it only cuts two ways. Jesus Christ is one of two things. In some lives, he's Lord. You're not perfect, but you're reading your Bible. You're trying to witness. You're trying to live for him. Can I be honest? All Christ is in some lives today is the one you call Lord. Jesus Christ is simply the garbage collector. Why? All he gets is the garbage, the scraps, the leftovers. I'll be honest. On some things, I might be wrong. I'm certain. On this, I'm 100% right. Jesus Christ deserves more than garbage today. He deserves everything we have. Would you bow your head for prayer? Our heads are bowed. Two questions. Number one, I want you to think on it. You may not die on the clean white sheets of a hospital bed as Charlie did. You could die in your own bed in your sleep. You could die in a car wreck. You could die on the sidewalk of a heart attack. Here's the question. If you were to die today, do you know you'd go to heaven? Now, you thought about that question. That's not the issue. Has there been a definite time you made a definite decision to accept Christ? With our heads bowed, who will say, "Preacher, I'm not sure I'm on the way to heaven. I believe about Christ, and I believe the Bible, but I'm not sure I made that decision to receive him. Preacher, I'm not sure I'm saved. Pray for me." I will not point you out. I will not embarrass you. I'll not try to drag you to an altar. But if you're not sure you're saved today, and you say, "Preacher, I'm just not sure. Pray for me," will you just right now lift that hand up toward heaven? Let me see it. Put it back down. I see it. God bless you. Anybody else? "I'm not sure. I'm a Christian. Pray for me." Up and right back down. If I miss it, thank you. God bless you. Thank you. God bless you. I've seen three hands. Now, maybe there's somebody else. I'll tarry just a second. "I'm not really sure. Include me in that prayer. Could I just see the hand?" Up. Let me see it. Thank you. Bless your heart. There's four. Anybody else? Up and right back down. Thank you. There's five. Anybody else? I'm not sure. Question number two, I'm talking to Christians. I'm talking to Christians today. You got time for sports, time for hobbies, time to hunt, time to fish, time for cars, time to shop, time to watch television, time for a computer. And shame on you. You can't give Jesus Christ 15 minutes a day to read your Bible and pray. You're giving Him something and you're giving Him garbage is what you're giving. I'm talking to Christians today. You say, I don't drink, I don't smoke, I don't chew. I'll tell you what else you don't do. You don't tell your best friend how to keep from screaming in the fires of hell forever. Come on, tell me that's being a good Christian. With our heads bowed and our eyes closed, who will say, preacher, I'm a Christian, but God spoke to my heart today. There's some areas in my life I'm not proud of it, but I'm going to be honest about it. I'm guilty of giving God the garbage. I know He's not happy about that, and I'm not happy about it. There's some changes I need to make, some priorities I need to establish. Brother Mark, pray for me as a Christian. Could I just see your hand, fellow believer? Lift it high. High. High. I didn't see you. I know you mean business today. God bless you. I'd say there's three or four dozen hands right there. That's good. Now, who else is there? Get honest today. Thank you. Who else? Thank you, sir. Thank you, sir. Thank you, ma'am. Thank you, ma'am. Thank you, young lady. Thank you, sir. Thank you in the back. I see it, ma'am. Thank you halfway up on the right, and thank you on the left, and thank you in the back, and thank you, and thank you. God bless you. I'm going to ask you one more time, then I'm going to pray. Preacher, include me in that prayer. There are things in my life shouldn't be there. And there are things should be there that aren't there. And preacher, I've got a husband, a friend, a buddy, a pal I've never witnessed to, but God spoke to my heart today. I need boldness. Brother Mark, as you pray for all these other people, include me in the prayer. 10 seconds. Anybody else? Up and right back down. There's 6, 7, 8 more, 9 more, God bless you. 10 more, 11 more, God bless you. Father, I pray today for some friends that said, I'm not sure. Thank you for the mighty conviction of the Holy Ghost. And I pray today in Jesus' name you'd break through in that life. And today may they come and receive the Savior. Then I pray, Father, for a great number of Christians you spoke to. I pray today decisions might be made at this altar that will exalt your Son in Jesus' name. Amen. Take your hymnal.
1: There are three words before us today. So great salvation. By way of introduction, take the first one. So, that means it's basically understood. It's referring back. In other words, is what he's saying. In other words, I'm looking back lest we let these things slip. So there's a foundational word, it's an adjective. The second word is great. I like the word great. The word great is found 1,267 times in the Bible. I have double underlined every one of them. I like things that are great. The Bible talks about, I was reading about in the book of Jonah this morning, a great city, a great wind, a great God. What a wonderful thing to have so many things that are great. I think of my hospital psalm. I read in the hospital to our people, Psalm 86. For thou art great. Thou doest wondrous things. Thou art God alone. Or Psalm 48. Great is the Lord and greatly to be praised. Or Lamentations 3:23. Great is thy faithfulness. Or over here in Psalm 92. How great are thy works, O God. Or over in Matthew 5, blessed are ye when men shall revile you and persecute you and say all manner of evil against you falsely for my sake. Rejoice and be exceeding glad, for great is your reward in heaven. I like things that are great. How you doing? Great. I'm on the winning side. So, great. Nehemiah, I like what he says about great. Nehemiah 6:3. I'm doing a great work. I cannot come down. They said, come on down here. We want a detente with you. I can't. I'm doing a great work. Sunday school teachers, The work you did this morning was great work. Bus workers, the work you did this morning was a great work. Choir, singing praise to God, was a great work. Sound men, live streaming people, the shuttle drivers this morning, the ushers, the nursery care, everybody were involved in God's work. It's a great work. So great. And what's the third word? Salvation. Salvation means deliverance. For unto you is born this day in the city of David a Savior. That's salvation. A Savior, which is Christ the Lord. Titus chapter 3, not by works of righteousness, which we have done, but according to his mercy, he saved us. For by grace are ye saved through faith, and that not of yourselves, it is a gift of God, not of works, lest any man should boast. Paul says in Romans 10, verse 1, my heart, brethren, my heart's desire and prayer to God for Israel is that she might be saved. God wants people to be saved. Neither is there salvation in any other. For there is no other name under heaven given among men whereby ye must be saved. You see, this morning in this room, you're either saved or you're lost. If you're saved, live like we're saved. This day which I pastor, I tell you, it's the most wonderful day, but it's wearisome trying to keep Christians acting like Christians. I think we have learned how to put the Sunday face on. I heard preaching as a boy growing up, but I've never seen it like this before. We put the Sunday, and we're sincere about it. But we walk out of God's house, and our music in our car doesn't match the house of God. Our homes do not match the house of God. See, the goal used to be a threefold cord, your home, your school, your church. They ought to be together in unity, oneness of purpose, because a house divided against itself cannot stand. We're a generation away from extinction in this church. Ronald Reagan told our country that we are a generation away from freedom. We did another very foolish thing, I'll say in passing today, this past week. We turned our face the latter part of this week on Israel again. And we lined up with Iraq and Iran and support them and allow them to have nuclear warheads. And they have said this week, Israel, you are dogs. We will not rest till there is a mass destruction, were the words of Israel. And we signed in, Mr. Kerry and Mr. Obama, you're foolish. God says he'll bless the nation that blesses the Israel and he'll curse the... You think it's bad now? We just did more this week. You think it's bad now? Our governor just signed legislation as of January 1st. We can have little boys in the same restrooms and teenagers in the same restrooms and the same showers with girls. You can't touch the children without the judgment of God. God says you touch the children, it'd be better than a millstone were hung about your neck. So, well, the economy is doing well. No, it's not. Fabricate it. Getting quiet in here now. And that's what preaching is nowadays. You have to plead with God's people to see the problem. So great. You ought to live like somebody. And that salvation ought to be in our work, in our home, in our school, in our cars, in our family, our marriage. It ought to be 24/7. Christ who is our life, Colossians chapter 4. It's not Christ who is our part-time friend. It's not Christ who is our 911. For to me to live is Christ. And the Bible says here in Hebrews in chapter number 2 and verse number 3, how shall we escape if we neglect so great salvation? For God so loved the world that he gave his only begotten son, that whosoever believeth in him shall not perish, but have everlasting life. Verse 17, for God sent not his son into the world to condemn the world, but the world through him might be saved. Amen. Salvation doesn't come through a church. Salvation doesn't come through a baptistry. Salvation doesn't come through an offering plate. Salvation doesn't come through good works. Salvation doesn't become your good works outweigh your bad works. Jesus said, I am the way. I am the truth, the life. No man cometh unto the Father but by me. He is the one. Salvation, deliverance, so great salvation. Thus, I would say, one, don't neglect it. Don't neglect it. Service your salvation. If you have a yard, you have to service your yard. You have to mow it. You have to trim it. You have to water it. You have to fertilize it. There's some work with the yard. You have a marriage. You have to put effort into that marriage. You have children. We have to raise those children in the nurture, the admonition of the Lord. And friend, we have salvation. It takes some work, not to stay saved, but it takes work to develop that Christianity, growing in grace. 2 Peter chapter 3, verse 18. What have you done? And what have I done to grow my salvation? We had our daughter, Tiffany, yesterday was her birthday. I remember so well that day, and because you never tell a woman's age, I won't tell her age. I remember so well that day when she was born, just about two or three blocks from here, and I held her in my arms. Oh, what a wonderful day when my wife gave me that gift, a precious little girl. And I tell you what, we didn't just want her to stay that way. We fed her. We cared for her. We would rock her to sleep. We would sing songs to her. We would tell her stories. We invest our life in her as we did in her brother and her other sister. What a gift. And friend, when you get saved, you just don't leave it there. It's just not like a fire insurance policy. If I need it, I'll use it later. When you got saved, God gave you eternal life. Don't neglect it. A couple came into my office, so this had to be 20 years ago or more. And they had such a wonderful family. And he said to her and to me, he says, we're in here today because she's upset. And I looked at her and I said, ma'am, what are you upset at? And she said, I am tired of being neglected. And I thought, you know, lady, you have a car. You don't work a job outside the home. You care for the family. You feed the family. You clean the house. He gives you a car. What's your problem? Is my thinking. Until I listened to what she said. She said, we've been married, I think it was 20-some years, almost 25. She said, you know, on my birthday, he has never one time acknowledged it, not even with a card. Now the scale's starting to swing a little bit this way. The pendulum's coming this way now. I said, you know, Valentine's Day, he's never remembered me one time. Goes, well, you know, I don't even know when it always is. It's always the 14th, I said, sir. February 14th. And she said, he's never acknowledged it. He's never acknowledged our anniversary. She goes, I don't even know if he cares. He goes, of course I care. She said, you've never said it. I recall the day they got divorced. You know what he had done? He had neglected his marriage. Sir, are you neglecting your... I'm not preaching against a golf club. If you can golf, God bless you. But have you neglected your marriage for a golf club? Have you neglected your marriage for a job? Have you neglected your marriage because you have some sport or some fun or something you want to do? Woman, have you rejected? Forgive me for saying woman, that wasn't polite. Ladies, have you rejected your marriage, neglected your marriage, and all of a sudden the guy is not happy because you're so absorbed with this? How shall we avoid slipping if we neglect our salvation? There's another salvation I mentioned here, same type of salvation, chapter 2, verse 10. Notice what the Bible says. We can neglect our salvation. Verse number 10. For it became him for whom all things are all things, and by whom are all things, and bringing many sons unto glory, to make the captain of their salvation, perfect through sufferings. The word captain means exactly what it sounds. He's the leader. May I ask pastor and people alike, who's the leader in your life? Who leads you? It should be the Lord Jesus Christ. We're led by the master's hand. We're led by the word of God. We're led by the spirit of God. How are you being led today? And he says, our captain of our salvation, our neglected salvation. We sing, he leadeth me. Oh, blessed thought. Does he lead you? You allow him to lead your life tomorrow. Let God lead you. If God should tarry, let God lead you. Would you look this week? I watched so many people coming up to church this morning. I thought, there's a family that needs some help this week. There's a family that needs help. I saw scores of people today that there won't be a turkey unless this church comes through. There won't be a Christmas unless this church comes through. Our bus kids, God bless them. We already had a family that's given thousands of dollars and said, make sure the bus kids have presents. Every year we take our U-Haul truck that we purchase, an old secondhand U-Haul truck, and we fill it with Christmas trees, and we take it to homes that need Christmas trees and Christmas ornaments, Christmas lights, and Christmas gifts. Say, hey, sign me up. No, let's be part of the giving, not the receiving. There's a world out here. The wife walked out of the marriage. The husband walked out of the marriage. There's been a death in the family. There's been a job reversal. Something's happened. There's cancer in the home. Something's happened. And there are folks that need help. God says, don't neglect the captain of your salvation. For the captain, the leader, will lead you into doing something for others. Look all around you. Find someone in need. Help somebody. I'm not talking about creating a welfare environment. God says if a man will not work, he should not eat. Just this last Friday, 50 years ago, Mr. LBJ became our president. I remember that day. He was 55 years of age. In fact, I'll bring the newspapers tonight. I have the originals. I was a paper boy over here in junior high. I threw those papers the day that President Kennedy shot. I'll bring them down here. You can thumb through them if you'd like to see them. I remember when he said, I'm going to begin a program called the Great Society. And the Great Society says, I will eliminate welfare in America within 10 years. He hasn't eliminated. We have now more people that don't work than those that do work. I'm not suggesting today that we hurt somebody by helping somebody who could be working themselves. That's a violation of the Word of God. But there are always the poor will be with you, the Bible says. God says pure religion and undefiled before God and the Father is this, to visit the widows in their affliction and to remember the fatherless. A lot of boys and girls that need this church. A lot of widows and widowers that need this church. I want to say today that he is the captain of our salvation. Listen to the captain. Listen to the captain. Don't neglect the captain. Don't neglect your salvation. Listen to the captain of our salvation. Chapter 5, please, quickly. Chapter 5, I find he's the author of eternal salvation. Verse number 9, and be made perfect. That's the Lord Jesus. He was perfect. Verse 8 tells us that though he were a son, yet he learned obedience by the things which he suffered. And being made perfect, he became the author of eternal salvation. He's the author of salvation. This salvation, this deliverance, this way of being born again and saved was not created by the Baptist church. And I'm glad I'm a Baptist. Someone said, what would you be if you weren't a Baptist? I'd be ashamed is what I'd be. I'm glad I'm a Baptist. I'm glad I'm a Baptist. Believing the Bible, the only rule of faith and practice, the autonomy of the local church, the priesthood of the believer, the two offices, pastors and deacons. You can go through the acrostic letter, Baptist, and find what you believe. I thank God for immersion. God says we can be identifying believers. Baptism, and Baptists do that. We don't sprinkle. We don't confirm. We baptize, baptizo, plunge, dunk, immerse. I'm glad for the eternal salvation that we believe as Baptists. But ladies and gentlemen, a Baptist church doesn't take you to heaven. For by grace, I say, through faith, salvation was originated in the heart of God Almighty. For he who is rich, yet for your sake, Jesus became poor, that we, through his poverty, might be made rich. He left heaven, came, was born of a virgin. He tabernacled once amongst us for 33 years. He died on the cross for our justification that we might be redeemed. He is the author of eternal salvation. May we never forget it. He is the author of eternal salvation. He is the captain of our salvation. Don't neglect our salvation. Chapter 6, verse number 9. But beloved, we are persuaded better things of you and things that accompany salvation. Things that accompany salvation. The apostle here was writing to him and he was a little bewildered that these Christians stayed in the preschool when they should have by this time in their Christian life had a degree, a bachelor of arts, a bachelor of science, a master's degree, or an earned doctorate in this subject. That's what he says in chapter 6, verse 1. He says in verse 1, therefore, leaving the principles of the doctrines of Christ, the ABCs. He's talking about verse 14, the verse before that, strong meat belongeth to them that are full age. And he says, therefore, referring back to verse 14, leaving the principles of the doctrines of Christ, the virgin birth, the deed of Christ, the blood atonement, leaving that, let us go on to perfection, our maturity. Not laying again the foundation of repentance from dead works. We don't have to go back and be resaved. People use verse 4, 5, and 6 to say, well, you don't have eternal security. Because they say this, for it is impossible for those who are once enlightened and have tasted the heavenly gift, were made partakers of the Holy Ghost, have tasted the good word of God and the powers of the world to come, if they fall away, to renew them again to repentance. Say, see? Here's a person gets saved, then they backslide, get away from God. It's impossible for them to get right with God. It's not saying that at all. It's just the opposite. It says it is impossible that you have to have Jesus die again for your sin and that you have to get saved again and again and again for salvation. He says that in verse number four. It's impossible if you were once enlightened. It's impossible, verse number 6, to fall away and renew them again to repentance, seeing they crucified to themselves the Son of God afresh and put them to an open shame. You don't get resaved and resaved. The song doesn't say, he must be born again and again and again and again and again and again. You don't get to a point of sinless perfection. God says it's impossible to renew you to salvation. But there ought to be some things that accompany salvation. Just like in a birth of a child, there's some things that accompany it. But we would expect that a child could in time roll over. And we make a big deal out of that. And pull himself or herself up. And then walk around a coffee table. And then walk the first step. And then run. And then we wish for the day when they were back in their crib. Those are things that follow. And then go to school and they learn how to read and how to write. And those are things that have followed. They accompany salvation. There are certain things, friend, when you got saved that ought to follow your salvation. Growth and grace. The Christian life is not, okay, prove to me I can't do that. The Christian life ought to be individually, what can I drop off in my life that will bring greater praise and honor and glory to Christ alone? There are things that accompany salvation. Prayer. Bible study, giving toward others, attendance at God's house, forsake not the assembly of yourselves together. Tithing upon the first day of the week, let every one of you lay by him in store, if God has prospered. There's things, confession, not to man, to God. Forgiveness. I've never seen it on this level before. I've never seen it. I'm so shocked of how many people, the vast majority of Christians, can't get along with one another, can't get along with your mate, can't get along with your family, can't get along with Christians. I don't understand. I would never, God knows, I would never put my head down on my pillow at night if I was not right with my wife, my family, my church, my God. I wouldn't do it. But some can let that thing brew and brew and brew. So when I've been hurt,

That accompanies salvation. But I'm watching people, the longer we're in this thing, I'm ticked off. I'm mad. Why can't you get along with your family? I'll tell you why, because of pride. Sunday school was so good this morning, Brother Boroff, your class, that we die to ourselves, Romans 12, 1 and 2 and 3, that we might give ourselves back to God. There are things that accompany salvation. Christian service accompanies salvation. But we plead, will you please be involved in this? Will you please? No, that's not what God's salvation is about. There are things that accompany. We're out of time, but go to chapter 7 for one more, please. Let's not neglect our salvation. Let's remember the captain of our salvation, the author of eternal salvation, things that accompany salvation. Oh, I like chapter 7, verse number 24. But this man, because he continueth forever, hath an unchangeable priesthood. Wherefore he is able also to save salvation, save them to the uttermost that come unto him by God, seeing that he ever liveth to make intercession. I'm so thankful that he's able to save. When God saved me, he saved an old wretch. I didn't deserve the goodness and the grace of God. I was such a rotten sinner. But in his mercy and love, he reached down and saved me. I don't deserve it, but he saved. Oh, what a glorious night. I can see that night in my mind right now. I can see it. And I know the burden of my heart that was lifted and rolled away that night when I, as a sinner, came to God. I read the account some while back. I reread it recently, and I've told you this before. I'm certain somewhere along the line in these years I've been here. But the Titanic, and I'm absorbed. I have articles on it. I study it. I like to see the Titanic. And the Titanic, it went down to a watery grave. Over 1,500 souls perished that day. And they said that they filled the lifeboats with women and children. Some, they said, instead of doing it properly, they just filled them with one or two people and they just pushed them off. They were in such a rush. Others, they said, if they would have done it right, could have been saved. A man by the name of John Harper that day was out at that sea, and he grabbed onto a piece of wood or something that he held on, and he was going to go down 2 miles to his watery grave in just a few moments. And he came up to a man, as he came up to that Scotchman, he said to the Scotch, he said, sir, I want to ask you a question. And as he was drifting out there, he goes, are you saved? Are you saved? And the Scotchman said, no, I'm not. And John Harper said, believe on the Lord Jesus Christ and thou shalt be saved. He floated away from him, thinking never see him again. And somehow, with the turbulence, he floated back. And he said, sir, are you saved yet? He said, no. And he said, believe on the Lord Jesus Christ and thou shalt be saved. And with that, John Harper, the great preacher, went to his watery grave. That Scotchman got saved. He was rescued, and 4 years later, he was in Ontario, Canada, giving that testimony. How the man came that night and led him to Christ in that water. And he said, I got saved and was plucked out of those waters, and he went down 2 miles. I'm glad I'm saved. Are you saved today? If you died right now, are you going to heaven? Are you going to hell? Or don't you even know? You say, well, I've been saved many times. Oh, no, that's not possible. God compares it to a new birth. You're born one time. You're born again one time. Are you saved? If you're saved, you'll know. No one ever wrote the date down. I don't know the exact date, 1956, but I do know this. I remember that night. I can recall that night. I can recall the service. I remember bowing my knee with Mrs. Morningstar and asking Jesus to save me. Are you sure that you're sure that you're sure you're saved? Friend, we're running out of time. He's coming again. The choir is saying, as for me and my house, we're running out of time. Just see the winds blowing today.

0: Jesus is coming again. Are you saved? Are you born again? Do you know that if you were to die today, our sweet dear friend Nell Hancock went to bed last night, went to sleep in Tampa, Florida, but she woke up in heaven today, glory to God. I want to say, are you saved? I close, I tell you about the airmen in World War II from France. The airman was badly wounded. They put him in a hospital. And in that hospital, he was in a room with other boys that had been so badly wounded. As he was there and the doctors tried to patch him up temporarily as best they could, he turned to the man in the other bed and he said, "Say, mate, can you help a fellow like me?" And the man says, "With what?" He said, "Do you know how to be saved and go to heaven?" The man on the other bed said, "Sir, I have no idea how to be saved." He says, "Can't you help me at all?" He goes, "I cannot." The airman lay back in bed, trouble about dying. And he said one more time, "Sir, do you know anything?" He says, "Don't worry." He said, "A lady comes by here on Thursdays and she will tell you how to be saved." He laid back down. He moved again and said, "One more time, sir." He said, "I might not be alive on Thursday. Can you say anything or anything you know?" And the other man in the other bed said, "Well, I don't know, but I have heard this, and I don't know. I don't know if it's out of the Bible. I don't know if it's a hymn. I don't know if it's a poem. I don't know what it is. But I said, I remember memorizing, 'Suffer the little children to come unto me, and forbid them not, for such is the kingdom of heaven.'" The airman said, "If Jesus wanted little children, do you think he'd want to airmen like me if I ask him?" He goes, "Well, I don't know anything about religion, but if he wants little children, I think he'd want you, airmen." The airman who was so badly wounded took the sheet and he put it over his head. The other airmen heard him crying out to God, "Oh dear God, if you want little children, would you please take me? I want to be sure that I'm saved. Heaven's my home." The other airmen heard this and they became silent. The sheet never came down. A while later, they came in the room and found that he had died, but he was born again. You must be born again. Nicodemus, who was a wealthy man, came by night to Jesus. And Jesus said, "Marvel not, I say unto thee, you must be born again." Are you born again? Are you saved? Say, I tell you what happened. I was in a bad car wreck and I just asked God, "If you get me out of this, I'll go to church." That's not salvation. You say, "Well, I gave up some habit in my life and I'm saved." That's not salvation. That's a work of righteousness. God says salvation is a free gift. Don't neglect your salvation, Christian. Remember, he's the author of our salvation. Remember, he's the originator of our salvation. Remember today that he is the captain of our salvation. Remember that there are things that accompany salvation. And remember that he is able to give us salvation. Our Father, I thank you for your precious word, the Bible. So great salvation, so great. There's nothing like it. It's so great. It's indescribable. So great salvation. We thank you that God Almighty is the originator. He's the author. He's the captain. I pray that we'd be having those things that accompany salvation. May forgiveness be an easy way of life for us. May we want to be right with God and man. And when we're not right with man, Lord, we know it's because we're not right with you. I pray that right now we'd ponder that. Lord, when we're not right with man, it's because we're not right with you. On that very thought, perhaps this morning, some folks should be coming forward. Save the unsaved today. May the Christian that doesn't have anything that accompanies their salvation wake up that there needs to be some things that follow salvation. Our heads are bowed. Our eyes are closed. I wonder, is this your last opportunity to get saved? God's working on your heart. He has been, perhaps, for days, for weeks, for months. But He won't continue to knock on your heart's door. This may be last opportunity. Our heads are bowed. Would you please stand with me all over this house?
1: I'd like you to take the Word of God, please, and turn with me to the New Testament book of 1 John. We'll begin there in just a moment in the 5th chapter of 1 John. I appreciate your prayers, asking God to guide us and help us, not only to speak, but to speak in the demonstration of the power of the Holy Spirit. May the Lord use us this way. If you have your Bible open to 1 John chapter 5, we'll begin with the 19th verse. And we know that we are of God, and the whole world lieth in wickedness. And we know that the Son of God is come and has given us an understanding that we may know Him that is true. And we are in Him that is true, even His Son, Jesus Christ. This is the true God and eternal life. Little children, keep yourselves from idols. Amen. If you're in the habit of marking things in your Bible, I want you to mark in the 20th verse this very simple yet profound expression. This is the true God. There's confusion about everything when it comes to the Bible, to the Lord. It's the devil's business to create confusion. As a matter of fact, he's the author of confusion. But here, the sound is given with clarity, sincerely. This is the true God. Do you know the true God? Do you love the true God? Are you certain that you're a true worshiper of the true God? As you wisely know, this little book of 1 John is written to Christians. And there are many powerful things about the Christian life given to us in this book of the Bible. I want God to speak to our hearts and help us. People all around us, multitudes of people, do not know the Lord. We assume if they have a little religion, they really know the Lord. But so many people do not know Him. The God of the Bible is the God they do not know. And if you know the God of the Bible, and you're certain in your heart that you know Him, then God reveals to us what we have in Him, the true God, the true God. I want you to hold your place here just for a moment. Turn with me, if you would please, to what Paul wrote to the church in Thessalonica. Some of the dangers that we're living with and living in at this particular time. We have our Bible open to 2 Thessalonians. Let's begin with the second chapter in 2 Thessalonians. The Bible says, "Now we beseech you, brethren, by the coming of our Lord Jesus Christ and by our gathering together unto Him, that ye be not soon shaken in mind or be troubled, neither by spirit, nor by word, nor by letter, as from us, as that the day of Christ is at hand. So we are establishing here in this particular passage, there's all kinds of confusion in the last days about the coming of the Lord. Certain things are given to us in the Word of God, but there's always uncertainty being propagated. And when we're dealing with the subject of truth, truth is inseparable from God. In other words, God and truth go hand in hand. So it's Satan's business to do everything he can to attack the truth, because in reality, he's attacking God. Verse 3, let no man deceive you by any means, for that day shall not come except there come a falling away first, and that man of sin be revealed, the son of perdition, who opposeth and exalteth himself above all that is called God or that is worshipped, so that he as God sitteth in the temple of God, showing himself that he is God. Can you imagine living in a world where things are so corrupt that Satan, in such deceit and pretense, has now made himself as God, and people give him that credit? Remember ye not that when I was with you, yet with you I told you these things? And now you know what withholdeth that he might be revealed in his time. For the mystery of iniquity doth already work. Only he who now letteth will let until he be taken out of the way. And then shall that wicked be revealed. Notice the capital letter there, wicked. Whom the Lord shall consume with the spirit of his mouth and shall destroy with the brightness of his coming. Even him whose coming is after the working of Satan with all power and signs and lying wonders, and with all deceivableness of unrighteousness in them that perish, because they receive not the love of the truth, that they might be saved. And for this cause, God shall send them strong delusion, that they shall believe a lie, that they all might be damned who believe not the truth, but had pleasure in unrighteousness. God said we're living in a time when the activities of spiritual warfare are intensified, and Satan is doing his dirtiest work, his most deceitful work, when it comes to truth. And people are going to be living who believe a lie and are damned. All kinds of things are being passed off for the true God. You're going to meet people with ideas about God that aren't really Bible ideas. You're going to be living among people who are propagating things. Young people and children are going to be taught things that are not true. We're in the midst of all that now. And our educators that we trust with truth are not teaching truth. So think about it. And where Satan is at work is on the minds and hearts of people, especially disrupting the family. And what he's doing is trying to cause confusion when it comes to knowing the true God. I want you to take the time to turn with me to an Old Testament passage, and I want to read to you what God says. from the book of Isaiah, if you'll turn there, please. In the 46th chapter, we'll begin in just a moment, in Isaiah chapter 45, in chapter 45, with verse 6. And I want you to hear what God's word says. That you may know from the rising of the sun and from the west that there's none beside me. I am the Lord, and there's none else. Verse 7. I form the light and create darkness. I make peace and create evil. I, the Lord, do all these things. Now, God is declaring himself in this matter. Move with me, please, to the 18th verse. For thus saith the Lord, that created the heavens, God himself that formed the earth and made it. He hath established it. He created it not in vain. He formed it to be inhabited. I am the Lord, and there's none else. I have not spoken in secret, in a dark place of the earth. I said not unto the seed of Jacob, seek ye me in vain. I, the Lord, speak righteousness. I declare things that are right. Assemble yourselves and come, draw near together, ye that are escaped from the nations and have no knowledge that they've set up the wood of the graven image and pray unto a God that cannot save. Now, God is describing for us a time when people are worshiping images, worshiping objects. All of them, of course, are not the true God. And the Bible says they cannot save. Tell ye and bring them near. Yea, let them take counsel together. Who hath declared this from ancient time? Who hath told it from that time? Have not I the Lord? And there is no God else beside me. A just God and a Savior, there's none beside me. Look, please, at verse 22. Look unto me and be ye saved, all the ends of the earth, for I am God and there's none else. Now, somebody says, well, what about other gods when people sincerely worship and they sincerely believe in some other God? The Bible says there is no God but the Lord God of the Bible. He's the only true God. What I've read to you in the Old Testament is repeated for us in the New Testament. The Lord Jesus went so far as to say that he and the Father are one. Think of that. Can you imagine? Do you know the true God? Where do you think the devil's going to do his worst work? He's going to do the hardest work he can do, deceiving people about the person of God. You need to know for sure your convictions are founded in the Word of God and that you cannot be shaken, because this world is going to have such a shaking. You're going to be alarmed at what some people are doing, moving from their once hard-held faith. May God help us to be settled in these issues about the true God. There's no doubt about it. The true God. Back, please, to 1 John chapter 5. Do you know him? Do you know him? Let me keep it simple. Look what he says in his word. The true God is the God who gives us assurance of our salvation. Many people live in doubt. All their lives, they toss and turn, wondering, am I going to live and die? Am I going to go to heaven or hell? And you can know for sure because the true God gives assurance that we're his children. The word of God says in verse 11, and this is the record that God hath given to us eternal life, and this life is in his Son. What could be clearer than that? What could be clearer? Verse 12, he that hath the Son hath life. He that hath not the Son of God hath not life. Somebody says, are you a Christian? Do you know heaven's your home? You can't say that heaven is your home, that you believe the Lord and follow the Lord and love the Lord, unless you know the Lord. Because only from knowing the true God, you have this assurance. And here's what he says in verse 13. Read it carefully. The Bible says, these things have I written unto you that believe on the name of the Son of God, that ye may know that ye have eternal life, and that ye may believe on the name of the Son of God. Amen. This entire book of 1 John is written to us to bring us to that assurance. And there are significant things, birthmarks, if you would, given to us in the little book of 1 John that tells the story of how we can have this assurance. How many people do you know, think about it for a moment, who live without any assurance about their salvation, about knowing the Lord? And the whole world is shaking and reeling and rocking, and people don't have assurance that they belong to the Lord. The only way you can know you belong to the Lord is to know the true God. And the true God gives assurance of our salvation. I know that I was confronted with the gospel as a 14-year-old boy, and the confrontation I had when Dr. J. William Harbin talked to me about knowing the Lord, he took the Bible and explained to me how to know Jesus as my Savior. He called me by name and explained that Christ died for me. But before that, he explained who Christ happened to be. That God became a man without ceasing to be God, and he came to the earth to bleed and die for my sin. Asking me, do you believe this? Yes, I believe. And when it came time to put my faith in the Son of God, he asked me if I would pray. I still remember that distinctly. I had been taught to pray, now I lay me down to sleep, I pray the Lord my soul to keep. If I should die before I wake, I pray the Lord my soul to take. I had been taught to pray, God is great, God is good, and we thank him for this food. There are many prayers like that I had, but the prayer of salvation, trusting Christ and Christ alone for my soul's salvation, was something I was never confronted with until that day. Dr. Harbin confronted me and said, I want you to pray and ask God to forgive your sin and trust Christ and Christ alone for your soul's salvation. When he did, I said to him, I don't know how to pray that prayer. I believe I'm lost. I believe I need the Lord. I believe I need to be born again. I want full assurance that my sin's forgiven, that heaven's my home. Now, will you help me? And he said kindly, yes, Clarence, I'll lead you in a prayer. It's not to me, but it's to the Lord. And he led me in a prayer. In simple childlike faith, I asked God to forgive my sin. And by faith, I trusted the Lord Jesus as my Savior. I gave my heart and life to Christ. I asked him to forgive my sin and to come and live in me. And he did. Bells didn't ring, lights didn't flash. I didn't feel funny all over, but I took God at his word. Amen. And the most amazing thing happened to me. When salvation came to me, Christ came to me. If any man has the Lord Jesus, he has that life that Jesus brings. And when the Lord Jesus came to live in me, brought eternal life. And I don't base my salvation on that experience. I base my salvation on the promise of Almighty God, who is the Son of God, who came to offer me salvation. And every day since then, I've had the assurance that I'm His child because I put my faith in Jesus Christ, God's Son. Now I want to ask you the simplest question in all the world. You say, I've been in a church, I've been singing, I've been involved. That's wonderful. I believe in telling people about the Lord. That's wonderful. You may say, I've even read the Bible, have my own Bible. And I've given hundreds of Bibles to people. But I'm asking you this, do you know for sure that your sins are forgiven, that Christ lives in you, that you have the Son of God, that you've been born again? Because no amount of service, no amount of doing as a Christian, it's going to bring that kind of salvation assurance to you apart from the Lord. He's the only one. The Bible says, I read it again, look at it, verse 13 of chapter 5 in 1 John. These things have I written unto you that believe on the name of the Son of God, that ye may know that you have eternal life, and that you may believe on the name of the Son of God. This is our message. And it must be given with clarity and certainty and conviction. And I have that certainty. I hope I'm expressing that clarity. And I have that conviction that Jesus Christ and Christ alone brings that salvation. Remember when He came, John chapter 14, He said, let not your heart be troubled. You believe in God, believe also in me. In my Father's house are many mansions. If it were not so, I would have told you, I go to prepare a place for you. And if I go and prepare a place for you, I will come again and receive you unto myself, that where I am, there you may be also. And Thomas said unto Him, Lord, we know not where thou goest. How can we know the way? Listen. Jesus said, I am the way, the truth, and the life. No man cometh unto the Father but by me. There's only one way to God, and it is the way the Bible explains, trusting Christ and Christ alone for your soul's salvation. So God tells us that the Son of God gives this assurance. If you have Him, you have it. If you don't have Him, you don't have it. The second thing I want you to write down is that answered prayer comes from the Son of God. Let's just read it. And this is the confidence, verse 14. This is the confidence that we have in Him, that if we ask anything according to His will, He heareth us. And if we know that He heareth us, whatsoever we ask, we know that we have the petition that we desire of Him. The only way to have your prayers answered is through the Lord Jesus. You may be an expert on prayer. I've written books on prayer. You know, you can write books on prayer and still not be a praying Christian. You can understand about prayer and still not be a praying Christian. I've just finished a brand new book on Lord, Teach Us to Pray. We're going to be studying in our Bible Teaching Sunday School. I've worked hard on it, on every chapter. The proofreading's been done. It's ready to go to the publisher. It's a book on prayer. And I can think, I'm quite proud of myself that I've given a tool that people can use to be praying Christians. I took the expression the Bible says where the Lord was praying and the disciples came to Him and said, Lord, teach us to pray, as John also taught his disciples. And I started with prayer lessons, things we learn about prayer. But did you know I could write about that, talk about it, preach about it, teach about it, and still not trust God in prayer? We live in a world of hurt. When I think about our people and people with little babies who are in great need, surgeries being done, peril they're facing, boys and girls who need transplants, you can talk about it all you want to, but can you pray about it? You can pray because you know God hears and answers prayer.
2: Amen.
1: The Son of God hears and answers prayer. He wants us to talk to Him. He invites us to come to Him. He longs for us to pray to Him. Imagine being in the ministry as long as I've been in the ministry, and people have the idea, well, you know a lot of things. I'll be speaking this week in a pastor's conference, and they'll come to me, pastors that is, will come to me and want me to say something to help them in their church. There's nothing I can do on my own, in my own strength, to help anybody except get them to call upon the Lord, to trust Him, to believe Him. The longer I live, the more I understand His strength is made perfect in my weakness. You know, I used to be ashamed of being weak, terribly ashamed. It used to bother me that I say, I can't do this. I can't get there. I can't get accomplished this thing or the other. But now I realize God's done this. God has rendered me helpless in areas of my life. When you are brought up like I'm brought up and been in the ministry as long as I have, I started preaching in 1967. I can remember having been invited for a conference to say, tell us how to have a Sunday school, tell us how to build a church, tell us how to do this, how to do that. And you take keen delight in being able to answer those questions, but after a while, you don't take any delight in it. None. You delight just in the Lord and knowing my strength is in Him. The only thing I've got is weakness. And His strength is made perfect in my weakness. And so I can come to Him in my weakness. That's what God wants. Lord, help me. The dearest person on earth to me, on earth, is my wife. And everyone knows that. She and I have been married. We get in a little argument sometimes about it, about how long we've been married, but we've been married all our lives. All our lives. And she knows my needs as well as anybody knows. It's one thing to have a wife and be a strong man and say, you're going to lead your wife and be the example for it. It's another thing to be married to a woman all these years, and you can't get out of bed without her. You can't do the physical things in a day without her. And you say to the Lord, why did you let me go through this? Why? Why this weakness? Sometimes I try to prove to people how strong I am, and I only make a fool of myself. I know it'll come. But the Lord delights in this, in our dependence upon Him, our reliance upon Him. That's a part of our prayer life. He's strong, I'm weak. The need is great. God is greater. But my God shall supply all your need according to his riches and glory by Christ Jesus. There's nothing I need that he won't supply. Amen. That's what's taught here. And we learn from this chapter written to Christians that we can trust the Lord. And I can be anywhere in the world and pray for anybody. I can bombard heaven with my prayer request. And when I just think of it, when I think of the needs, I think, Lord, you're able. You're able. You ever think about how you're going to finish life? You ever think about your weakness? You go through life thinking about your strength, but do you think about your weakness? Let me read the verse again. We have the Word of God, and I have it here as a promise to the Lord. Listen, verse 14. And this is the confidence, I love that word, that we have in him, not in ourselves, that if we ask anything according to his will, he heareth us. There has to be praying and meditating and thinking about the will of God. Great thought, what the Lord needs in my life, what he's looking for. But if I ask anything in his will, if that's true, then there's a secret here. And if we know that he hear us, whatsoever we ask, we know that we have the petitions that we desire of him. Think of it. All of that is from the person of Jesus Christ. You know, back to this book on prayer, I hope it helps you. I'm finished writing it after all these years, a book on prayer. I hope it helps. But you're never going to learn to pray reading a book. You might get some principles. You're going to learn to pray by becoming absolutely dependent on the Lord. What has to happen in your life? What has to happen? You're looking at a person who used to be the fastest runner. I never ran a race. I didn't win. I never entered an athletic contest. I didn't win. I never threw a ball that I didn't throw it further than anybody else. And to be brought to this weakness, you have to stop asking why, Lord, and see God's hand in it. Prayer. I fully realize that we may see the greatest things done in the life and ministry of our church in these days, not because of our strength, but because of our dependence upon the Lord. Amen. Write a third thing down. It's because we know that Jesus is the Son of God that we're warned about our sinfulness. Look what it says. If any man see a brother, verse 16, sin a sin which is not unto death, he shall ask and he shall give him life for them that sin not unto death. There is a sin unto death. I do not say that he shall pray for it. All unrighteousness is sin. And there is a sin not unto death. We know that whosoever is born of God sinneth not, but he that is begotten of God keepeth himself, and that wicked one toucheth him not. And we know that we are of God, and the whole world lieth in wickedness. More and more we get a hold of that. The whole world lieth in wickedness. And we know that the Son of God is come and hath given us an understanding. I've marked it on my Bible. I have underlined the word. I pray that God will increase that, that we may know him that is true, and we are in him that is true, even in his Son, Jesus Christ. This is the true God and eternal life. God says there's a sin unto death. I've witnessed this. It's a very delicate subject to talk about. You think sometimes you shouldn't talk about it because you're getting a little personal with people. But I want you to turn to something and read it with me in 1 Corinthians chapter 11. Let's just begin with verse 23. For I have received of the Lord that which also I delivered unto you, that the Lord Jesus, the same night in which he was betrayed, took bread. And when he had given thanks, he brake it and said, take, eat. This is my body, which is broken for you. This do in remembrance of me. After the same manner also, he took the cup when he had supped, saying, this cup is the New Testament in my blood. This do ye as oft as you drink it in remembrance of me. For as often as you eat this bread and drink this cup, you do show the Lord's death till he come. Wherefore, whosoever shall eat this bread and drink this cup of the Lord unworthily. That's an adverb. It has to do with the manner in which it's observed. You're doing it, you're not unworthy. We're never worthy. We can't be worthy. Only he is worthy. But this action is an unworthy action. If you do it unworthily, shall be guilty of the body and the blood of the Lord. But let a man examine himself, so let him eat of that bread and drink of that cup. For he that eateth and drinketh unworthily, eateth and drinketh damnation to himself, not discerning the Lord's body. In other words, you can take the Lord's Supper and do it in such a way that God will deal with you adversely by taking such a sacred thing. And I have so many thoughts right here. So many thoughts. When you've been in the ministry as long as I have, when you're celebrating nearly 60 years working with people, you've seen some people do some ungodly things. And see, some people do godly things. I go no further than this, but I'm thinking about certain people. I can't think about them much, but I think about certain people that have the judgment of God upon them and upon their families and upon their children. If for the way they've responded to the things of God. They're marked people. Marked people. But the Bible says, "For he that eateth and drinketh unworthily, eateth and drinketh damnation to himself, not discerning the Lord's body. For this cause many are weak and sickly among you, and many sleep." I want you to mark that in your Bible at verse 30. In other words, there are people who died prematurely because they committed sin. Now, we're all sinners, but they committed sin. That's the sin unto death. I've had funeral and people in those funerals, I thought this woman didn't need to die this early, but she brought it on herself. Men, I thought, didn't need to die this early. And I don't want to talk about it because it puts me up as a person is making the judgment call. I really don't know. But anyway, the Bible says that people were called out of this life earlier than they intended to be out of here. It's like a man telling people who came to visit him, and he had a child who was misbehaving. And finally, he said in a quiet but firm way, "This child has to be dealt with." It was his child. He could not entertain the guest. He could not do the things that needed to be done. So he had to ask the child to be placed in a room by himself for the time being. He had to be withdrawn from the company because his rowdiness, misbehavior was embarrassment, a terrible embarrassment. You can imagine such a thing happening. There are people in life as Christians like that. And most people don't want to get serious about it. They don't want to even talk about it. But the Bible talks about a sin unto death. That people sin and they die prematurely because God said, "That's enough. That's enough." And he takes them out of this world. Now, the Word of God says that God keeps a closer rein on his children than you might imagine. I can do anything I please. And you can too. And some of you do. But you can't do it and get by. Because you're a child of God. And God will deal with you. Now all sin is paid for in the blood of Jesus. The death of Christ. He died for all our sin. But God will let us only embarrass him so long. That's what's taught in this book of the Bible. And so the Lord deals with this. Listen to it. Let me just read it. It's really too difficult to explain, but I'll just read it. The Bible talks about what's going on. Back to 1 John chapter 5, verse 17. "All unrighteousness is sin, and there is a sin unto death." There's a sin not unto death. "We know that whosoever is born of God sinneth not, but he that is begotten of God keepeth himself, and that wicked one toucheth him not. And we know that we are of God, and the whole world lieth in wickedness. And we know that the Son of God is come and hath given us an understanding that we may know him that is true. And we are in him that is true, even in his Son, Jesus Christ. This is the true God and eternal life. So, little children, keep yourselves from idols. In other words, the Christian life is nothing to be toyed with. There's a seriousness about it. God knows you can't live that way and live. You say, well, I'm going to heaven. Well, you may go earlier than you thought. You may go earlier than you need to go. You may be there when you're not supposed to be there yet. And this is a terribly difficult thing to talk about, but it's in the Bible. All I'm saying is I can't sit in judgment and say, you should go, you should not go, you should die early and you should not die early. All I'm saying is get serious about your Christian life. Amen. And sin as a Christian. Ask God to help you. Because the Son of God deserves better than that. I'm not angry with anybody. I'm not trying to get right with anybody. I'm not even trying to straighten out anybody. But if the Holy Spirit speaks to your heart about something you've engaged in, some attitude you have, somebody you have it against, and the Lord says, you know that's wrong. You need to repent and ask God to help you. Because Jesus is the Son of God. That's a serious thing, a very serious thing. I think all of us can shout hallelujah. We get our assurance. We get our prayers answered. But when it comes to our sin, we don't get serious enough about it. And we need to say, Lord, keep a guard on my life. Let me be a person that pleases you in all things.

And we welcome you to this meeting of the Temple Baptist Church. Thank you for coming. God bless you. A number of you are visiting with us, and that's always a great joy. And we thank you for coming. I want you to stand with me, please. We're going to pray together and ask the Lord's blessing on our meeting. And there's some people who are going through some real trials we're praying for. And may God guide them and help them. We're praying for your daughter, for her family, and that God will give answers and show himself greater than all their need. And no one really hurts like a mother, you know. So we're praying for Jen that God will help her. I want you to pray for Juanita Mason. She's having surgery now. The procedure may be finished, but it could be very serious. We're praying that it's not serious. And everything is taken care of. It's wonderful to be a pastor. It's wonderful to have people. And it's wonderful that God does something in our hearts that we love one another. If I could choose to do anything else in the world, somebody might choose me to do something, but I wouldn't choose anything different than what I'm doing. I've given my life to this, and I love the Lord and love you, and thank God that we can come together. We'll have some children in here a little later who are coming to receive a gift, and they ride our Sunday school buses, precious children. And we can encourage them. I want you to help me do that. It means so much when you encourage a child. It will follow them all their lives. Let me welcome the folks who are joining us by means of radio as we broadcast the services live, and also as we live stream the meetings on faithforthefamily.com, thetemplebaptistchurch.com. We have an audience of people in different places around the world who watch and listen and pray for us. And for one reason or another, consider this their place of worship and their church, and we welcome them. Now let's pray together, may we? Our Father, as we come into thy presence, we come with grateful hearts. We thank thee for thy goodness to us. We thank thee, Lord, that thou art able to do exceeding abundantly above all we ever ask or think. And when we come before thy throne with the needs of people who are so great are their needs. Sometimes questions that no man can answer. They can cast all their cares upon thee because they can know of thy great love and care for them. We thank you for the evidence of thy great love to us in giving your only begotten Son, Lord, bleed and die for our sin. And we thank thee that he lives, Christ lives and intercedes for us now. We give you glory for that. We pray that the revival will begin today. The touching of our hearts, the moving of your Spirit, what we so desperately need and long for, will be birthed from heaven today in this place, and we'll give you glory for it. Guide us by thy Spirit. Help us to be true and honest with thee. Have your will in our lives. May each part of this meeting bring glory to thee. In Christ Jesus' name we pray. As we pray for those who are undergoing such need, even now. Amen. While you're standing, won't you take our crown hymn book, please, and turn to hymn number 61, Hallelujah, What a Savior. And when you get an opportunity to sing that, sing it with all your heart. Man of sorrows, what a name for the Son of God who came, ruined sinners to reclaim. Hallelujah, what a Savior. Hymn number 61.

Amen. Hymn number 84. 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One day when heaven was filled with his praises. A wonderful hymn to sing this morning. Hymn number 84, all together on that first verse.

0: Amen. Great singing. Thank you. You may be seated, and our ushers are coming with a bulletin in hand. If you need a copy, if you'll raise your hand, they'll be happy to bring one to you. And while they're coming, let me pass along a few notes that have been sent to us. Happy birthday to Nathan Karn, turning 14 years old today. Happy birthday to Linda Rosser, and a happy birthday to Joshua Rodriguez, and also a very happy birthday to Mrs. Sexton. She's celebrating her birthday tomorrow, and we're happy about that. And we're so thankful for a faithful pastor's wife, and God bless you, Miss Sexton. We trust you'll have a great day. I'll share a few prayer requests in a moment and ask Brother Zinker to lead us in prayer. But take the time to look at the bulletin, and let's pray much for what's coming up. You'll see on the front cover the schedule for next Sunday, Christmas Day, and we'll be gathering together at 10:45 in the morning for a Christmas morning service. And if you're in town, I trust you could be right here with us here in the main auditorium. And then again at 6 o'clock in the evening in the Curtis Hudson Chapel. And we're looking forward to that, praying for our pastor as he'll be preaching. Then on the inside, praying for pastor as he preaches in this hour. And also this evening's meeting at 6 o'clock, a special one it is, in the Great Hall. And we have a time of refreshment and fellowship afterward. Our young adults will be presenting some Christmas music that you'll enjoy, and then we'll have those fellowships in each section, seating sections, meeting together, and it's been a great time of fellowship during this Christmas season, and we're looking forward to that again this evening at 6 o'clock. Pray for the midweek meeting. Notice at the bottom of the bulletin on the inside, pray for 4 miracle years in the life and ministry of the Temple Baptist Church. Pastors encourage us to join in prayer that God will do some special things in these next few years. And these events coming up, like the Faithful Men's Meeting, I hope you'll make those a matter of prayer also. I'd like to share these prayer needs and ask you if you have a pen handy to write these names down and keep these folks before you. Somehow, at this time of year, when there's health need or some personal need, they just seem to be amplified. And we need to surround these friends in our prayer and pray that God will give them grace and strength and raise them up. We want to pray for Pat Parrott and her family in the sudden passing of her brother, Buck Western. And let's pray for God's grace in their life. As Pastor said a moment ago, please pray for Juanita Mason, who's undergoing a surgery this morning, and pray for great success in that. Pray for Rebecca Hibbard in the homegoing of her grandmother. Pray for Harold Norman. This is Danny Norman's father, who's been in very serious condition in the hospital. Pray for Janet Carter in the homegoing of her father, Jack Arnold, and ask God to undertake and help this family. Pray for Fletcher and Vivian Ridenauer and their special health needs. Patsy Parchman also has serious health needs. Eliana Carr, please continue to pray for this newborn daughter of Mike and Jen Carr, that God will help her and her health needs. Continue to pray for Mary Clayton, and also for Venetia Peach and Johnny McCord Jr. And continue to pray for Pastor Ryan Marlowe. And then a number of our folks have been dealing with cancer, and we've been lifting them up to the Lord fervently and asking God to help them. Pray for Naomi Kiefer as she's battling cancer, and Bob Ladd and Gene Johnson, and also Shane Ogle and Janelle Misseldine, and Lisa Orrick and Robin Owens, Beth Holman, Carol Huang, we've been praying for, and I see Carol's with us. She and Ensung and Alex and family, and we're happy you could be here today. Carol, we've been praying fervently for you, and continue to pray that God will give her strength and help. And pray for Norma Jean Griffith and also Maria Lee, who are battling cancer. And let's join our hearts together, and let's pray to a God who we know hears and answers prayer, and he's able to do all things, and that's why we pray. And Brother Zinker's coming now to lead us. And as he prays from here, would you join with him from your heart? And let's go to the throne of grace together.
1: Let's pray together for these needs. Our great God, we come before thee with our hearts and our hands lifted to thee. We're thankful that we can be thoroughly right with thee. Please forgive us, make us clean and pure by the blood of Christ so that we can have our prayers heard and answered. We're thankful for a God who is willing not only to hear our prayers, but to answer them in the most perfect way, according to thy will. And so we submit all of these requests and needs to thy omniscient will. the God that knows all and is able to do all. We pray that these needs would be met according to Thee and Thy help to Thy people. We pray for the coming 4 years. May they be filled with miraculous things. Bless and help and use our pastor in a mighty way as he leads us. We're thankful for this opportunity to be together with a praying church and bringing these needs before Thee. And so we would remember especially today Juanita Mason as she's going through this procedure. Help her. May the surgeons and doctors know exactly how to help, and may she be thoroughly restored to health very soon, we ask. We pray for comfort for those who are grieving, from loved ones who have gone home to be with Thee, and we pray especially for Rebecca Hibbert and the homegoing of her grandmother. Also, we pray for Janet Carter, and we're praying for her family and the homegoing of her father, Jack Arnold. We also are praying for those who are in the hospital and needing healing. We think of Harold Norman. We pray that he would know Thy strength and help even today. Fletcher and Vivian Ridenour, as they're going through a great valley in their health, bless them and encourage them, we ask. We pray for Patsy Parchman, and especially for Eliana Carr. Bless this little one. Help her mom and dad and her family. And may the doctors have wisdom to know how to help and treat her. We pray for Mrs. Clayton and for Venetia Peach. May they continue to improve and show signs of recovering. We pray for Johnny McCoy Jr. as he's recovering from a recent heart surgery. Bless him and help him. We pray for those who are battling cancer. We pray especially for Naomi Kiefer. Bless her, lift her spirits and encourage her and help she and her husband as they seek to please Thee and bring glory to Thee through this time of difficulty. We pray for Bob Ladd as well and for Gene Johnson. Bless these. Help them as they seek to be treated in a way that will help them and use them for Thy glory and honor during this time. We pray for Shane Ogle and for Janelle Misseldine and for also Lisa Orrick. Bless these who are battling cancer. Strengthen them and encourage them. We pray for Pastor Ryan Marlowe, who is still seriously ill. Raise him up, we ask, and be with his wife and family and provide for their every need. We pray for Robin Owens and for Beth Holman. We're so thankful to have Carol Huang with us. We're grateful that our prayers are being answered and that she is here with us today and with her family. Please continue to bless her and her family as they seek to be an encouragement to her. And we pray for Norma Jean Griffith and for our governor's wife, Maria Lee. Help each of these. May they be strengthened in their inner spiritual man. May they know the grace that comes from knowing Christ as their Savior. And we pray that in our own hearts we would be revived. We're thankful that this is a week where we remember Christ came to this earth to save sinners. And we pray that as we go through this week, we would honor Thee with our words, with our thoughts, with our actions. Help us pray for one another and lift up each other in prayer and encouragement. We're so grateful for this church. Bless our pastor and his wife and her birthday tomorrow. Use them continually through the coming years to bring the gospel and the word to us. And may our church have a great effect in our community and around the world with getting the gospel to people. We're thankful. We know our prayers are answered. We believe and expect them to be answered because we pray in faith, believing, and we come in Jesus' name. Amen.
0: Amen. Amen. Let's continue to pray. Our choir is singing now along with Stephen and Lydia Scoggins, so please pray for them. Their song is entitled, Be Still.

0: I want you to look with me, please, for just a moment at the bulletin, and let's start with the cover of it. Every few years, of course, Christmas Day comes on a Lord's Day, and it is the Lord's Day. We refer to Sunday as the Lord's Day. There are things we observe to do and honor on the Lord's Day. And we will have our church services Sunday morning and Sunday evening. And we'll gather in this building at 10:45 on the Lord's Day. There'll be some nursery workers available at 9:30 because some people will be here. And then all our nurseries will be open at 10:45, all of them. And then we'll pray. If you come early for the Sunday school hour will not be meeting except in the nursery area, and we'll have a special time of prayer available for you here. We are not running our Sunday school buses. We've tried this, but anyone who wants a ride, we'll work things out where they can get a ride to church, and we're thanking God that we have people who want to come. So we're doing all we can to make it for everybody, and so be praying much. Sunday evening, we'll meet in the Curtis Hudson Chapel, have a wonderful service. I plan to preach in all these meetings, and I'm not because no one else is capable of it. It's something I want to do, and so be praying much. For over 40 years, I've been preaching 56 years, but for over 40 years, I've averaged speaking every day. That's 365 days a year, sometimes three or four times a day, so averaging. And so I'm not trying to get out of anything. There's so much more in the Bible I'd like to give people, but I want you to be praying for the services. I have a little different one thing I want to do, a little different thing I want to do today. I'm trying to give messages today and also on Wednesday evening that you can repeat in your home on next Sunday morning. And that means the scripture references can be read and certain points can be made, and I'll point them out to you. I want you to look inside and see just a word about our theme for the year 2023. We're talking about being free and independent. Being free and independent. I want you to let that sink in, and I'll do all I can to help you with that. And we're praying much that God would use this for all of us. In our country, we're free and independent. And in our ministry, that's what God's given us, and we thank the Lord for it. So I want you to understand it and be able to share it with other people. Now, please take the time to find your Crown hymn book, and let's turn to a wonderful song to sing together. And hymn number 300, I Will Sing the Wondrous Story. Hymn number 300, as Brother Stephen comes to lead us.
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0: ushers are coming forward to receive our offering this morning. I'd like to ask Dr. Whiteside, if he would, to come and lead us in our prayer for the offering in just a moment. For the offertory, Emily Goodman and Allie Colbert will be playing a beautiful Christmas hymn, number 47 in our hymn book, if you'd like to turn there and worship along with the words, "O Little Town of Bethlehem." We're thankful for all that God has done. He's given us His very best in sending His Son to this earth to bleed and die, to rise again, to provide our salvation. And now that He's saved us, He's changed us from takers into givers. And let's be giving people and trust that the Lord will use what we give to reach around the world and around our community with the gospel of Jesus Christ. Let's pray together.
1: Let's go to the Lord together in prayer. Our Heavenly Father, thank You for how great You are. Thank You for never changing, Lord, with those mercies that are new to us every morning that we so desperately need. Lord, thank You for allowing us to be changed by Your word and to be in a place where we can hear Your word preached. We're able to listen, but Lord, help us be doers today. Thank You for all the blessings You've given us, Lord. Help us with this offering to respond to You, that a way is pleasing to You, that You're able to bless us for. And with that, to continue to give the gospel here in this local Jerusalem and around the world, we give You all the glory for that. Please be with Pastor as he preaches today. Help the Holy Spirit fill this place, meet with us, and change us. And we give You glory for it. In the name of Christ Jesus, our Lord and our Savior. Amen.

Thank you, ladies. Pray for our pastor as he comes with God's word, and pray that our hearts be open to the message that we receive from the word of God this hour. And just before he comes to preach, Brother Ken Eaton is coming to sing. His song is entitled, "The Birthday of a King."

I would like you to take the Word of God, please, and open it to the Old Testament, to the book of Isaiah. We'll begin in just a moment with the 9th chapter of Isaiah. If you have your Bible open, we'll read verse 6. I want you to take the time to find a pen now, an ink pen or pencil, all of you, and write down every verse that I make reference to, because I'm going to ask you to take these same verses and read them in your home on Sunday morning, Easter Sunday, or Christmas Sunday. And as you have the scriptures before you, I want you to be able to place an emphasis on certain things on these scriptures. God willing. Now, I feel very inadequate addressing such a subject as the subject I'm addressing this day. For two reasons. One, because it's more than any human mind can understand. And the second reason, it is a point of greatest religious confusion in our world. I sincerely believe, that the value and holiness of Mary, the mother of Jesus, has been diminished because people are reacting against what Catholic people and other people do in emphasizing Mary being the mother of God. But I want you to not miss the fact that of all women on the earth at all time, she was highly favored and honored and chosen for a task that no other woman ever was chosen for. God, out of all humanity, chose this woman to bring forth God's Son into the world. And everything about her life was given to God, and we admire that and honor that. The Bible says in Isaiah chapter 9, beginning with verse 6, "For unto us a child is born, unto us a son is given, and the government shall be upon his shoulder, and his name shall be called Wonderful, Counselor, the Mighty God, the Everlasting Father, the Prince of Peace. Of the increase of his government and peace there shall be no end. Upon the throne of David and upon his kingdom, to order it and to establish it with judgment and with justice from henceforth even forever. The zeal of the Lord of hosts will perform it." I'd like you to know these verses and teach them in your home. If you're in the habit of marking things in your Bible, I want you to mark the opening expression in verse 6. "For unto us a child is born." God chose the way to send forth his Son into the world. And this is the way God chose to send him into the world. If you look, please, in chapter 7 of Isaiah and verse 14, the Bible says, "Therefore the Lord himself shall give you a sign. Behold, a virgin shall conceive and bear a son, and shall call his name Emmanuel." Now, I'd like you to mark the word sign in verse 14. If it were just a young woman, it would not be a sign. A
A young woman giving birth happens all the time. Behold a virgin. I'd like you to mark the word virgin. She said in her own testimony, she had never known a man. That's the Bible's unique way of saying she was a virgin. And she would call his name Emmanuel, meaning God with us, fully man, fully God, the God-man, completely identified with mankind. And no less God than God the Father and God the Holy Spirit. Co-equal, co-eternal, eternal, existent. Not a creation made in Bethlehem, but God became a man without ceasing to be God and was brought into the world through a human vessel that God chose, who happened to be a virgin. Now, I want you, before I read other things, to turn with me, if you would please, to the book of Joshua. Joshua chapter 1 and verse 8. The Bible says, "This book of the law shall not depart out of thy mouth, but thou shalt meditate therein day and night, that thou mayest observe to do according to all that is written therein, for then thou shalt make thy way prosperous, and then thou shalt make thy way success." I want you to mark, please, we're talking about the Word of God, the book of the law, is not to depart out of our mouths. But please mark the word meditate. Meditate. Because I'm going to give you scriptures, and I want you to meditate on these scriptures, that you might be able to observe them and to do all that is written therein. Because God promises something to you. Then,

meditating on the Word of God. Now back to Isaiah chapter 9 and verse 6. The Bible says, unto us a child is born, unto us a son is given, and the government shall be upon his shoulder. His name shall be called Wonderful, Counselor, the Mighty God, the Everlasting Father, the Prince of Peace. And so we have in this one verse the prophetic word that God gives concerning the birth of the Lord Jesus. John 3:16 says, "For God so loved the world that he gave his only begotten Son, whosoever believeth in him." First, the child is born. God speaks of the manger and the experience of his son being brought forth by the Virgin Mary. And then God says, a son is given, and God speaks in that part of the verse to the fact that Jesus Christ will go to the cross and give himself as the only begotten Son of God. You cannot disconnect one thing God did and one thing God says about his son from the other. The cost is Calvary. God so loved the world that he gave his only begotten son. Whatever way you celebrate Christmas, whatever fashions you carry on with your children or your family, God's word instructs us that we are always to connect what he did in the manger with what he did on the cross. Often people have gotten so carried away with the celebration of Christmas, they forget why Christmas is celebrated. And there are all kinds of attempts by the world, to musicians and entertainers, to remove our minds and thoughts from what God did when he gave his only begotten son. The eternal God who promised a Savior sent forth a Savior. And the Lord Jesus, the virgin-born Son of God, came in the world as a Savior. I'm going to try to reinforce each of these thoughts in messages I will give in the evening and on Wednesday evening. But I'm very troubled that we rush through the celebration of Christmas and all of us get so involved in the celebration that we forget the hand of God in all of this. So may God help us to understand what he says in his word, and what he says in his word, for unto us a child is born. And I want you to take that thought, unto us a child is born, and go beyond the birth of the child to all that Jesus Christ came to do. Not only to come to be born in a manger, we do not worship the child in a manger. And we know that not only was he born in a manger, he lived a sinless life and went to Calvary to bleed and die for our sins. Then the Word of God tells us that he's coming again. He's coming again to rule and reign upon the earth. And that the increase of his government and peace will have no end. So in this one thought, God reveals all to us. And we could take each part of the seventh verse and understand more and more about the Lord Jesus Christ and what he came to do. I want you to meditate upon that. Sometimes when we behold a mountain range, we see the mountain peaks and another mountain peak and another mountain peak, and when they're seen together, they're almost seen as one thing. But upon a closer investigation, we can see that this is an individual mountain standing. It's a part of a mountain range, but it's standing as a peak in the mountain range. Another mountain standing as a peak in the mountain range. And another mountain standing in the peak as a mountain range. And what we have in this verse is a mountain range of the Lord Jesus Christ and what he came to do. It's not just about his birth in the manger. It's not just about his death on the cross. It also involves all he's coming again to do.
establish his kingdom on

earth. And so meditate on these things. If you want to know God and understand God and be the child of God God wants you to be, He didn't want you to take just one quick glimpse at all of His work. And imagine it can all be summarized in a sentence. The Lord Jesus did that for us in His New Testament ministry. He said, "The Son of Man has come to seek and to save that which was lost." But what had God done 750 years before this actually took place in the birth in a manger? God saw all of it in prophecy completed. And I want you to meditate upon that. Think about it. Don't just say as a Christian, "Well, I believe in Christmas." What do you believe about Christmas? And why was there a Christmas? Now, I want us to turn to the Gospel according to Matthew. Matthew gives the ancestral lineage of Joseph and his right to be the husband of Mary, though he had nothing to do with the birth of Jesus Christ. Then we're going to look at the gospel according to Luke, and Luke gives the ancestral lineage of Mary. She was the woman that God chose, and I want you to be able to point out certain things about each of their lives as you meditate upon these things concerning the Son of God and Christmas. I'm troubled about this because I'm troubled at how little about God Christians seem to know. I'm troubled about how little about God and God's work Christian homes and Christian families seem to be teaching their children and the next generation. May God help us to do a better job, all of us, the pastor included. If you have your Bible open to the Gospel according to Matthew chapter 1, let me just read just a little to you. Let's begin with verse 16 of chapter 1. "And Jacob begat Joseph, the husband of Mary, of whom was born Jesus, who is called Christ." Notice how each word is carefully used. Not the father of Jesus, the husband of Mary. The Bible says in verse 17, "So all the generations from Abraham to David are 14 generations, and from David until the carrying away into Babylon are 14 generations. And from the carrying away unto Babylon, unto Christ, are 14 generations. Verse 18, chapter 1 of Matthew. "Now the birth of Jesus Christ was on this wise. When as his mother Mary was espoused to Joseph, before they came together, she was found with child of the Holy Ghost." Now, there's always about a mystery concerning this, of course. But Mary is conceiving a baby. She is an expectant mother. How does this happen? She's promised to Joseph. Joseph is a devout man. Mary is a devout woman. She's going to have a baby. In the affairs of human beings, how does this get explained? What's to be said about it? Mary was a most devout woman, highly favored of God, the Bible says, highly favored. If so, and she is expecting a baby, and the obvious part of that would be she's showing signs of expecting a baby, then the man she's espoused to should say that it's not his baby. And according to the law, she's be stoned to death. And in the stoning, her greatest accuser, who's most obviously aware of this, that it's not his baby, would be Joseph. And Joseph would throw the first stone to put Mary to death. There's so much involved in this. So, I read again, verse 18. "Now the birth of Jesus Christ was
on this wise. When as his mother Mary was espoused to Joseph, before they came together, she was found with child of the Holy Ghost. Then Joseph, her husband, being a just man and not willing to make her a public example, was minded to put her away privately. Now, the natural impulse of a man who loved Mary would be to see no harm come to her. But by law, if she's had a relationship with another man and now is pregnant, in the eyes of the world, obviously, then she must be stoned to death. And the law will call upon Joseph to be the first person to cast a stone and stone her. The priest will have to pronounce this judgment to be done. And it's most interesting that she has a cousin named Elizabeth, and her husband is a priest. And she goes to see her cousin, who's married to a priest, who would be the very person to pronounce her judgment and say that she's to be stoned to death. The Bible says in verse 20, "But while she thought on these things, behold, the angel of the Lord appeared unto him," while he thought on these things. "The angel of the Lord appeared to him in a dream, saying, Joseph, thou son of David, fear not to take unto thee Mary, thy wife. For that which is conceived in her is of the Holy Ghost. And she shall bring forth a son, and thou shalt call his name Jesus." So Joseph was told what to name the baby. And when you're discussing this with your family and meditating on the things concerning the birth of Christ, you can tell them that Jesus got his name from God, but God revealed his name to Joseph. That's what we're going to name him. It means Savior. "For he shall save his people from their sins." Now, all this was done that it might be fulfilled, which was spoken of the Lord by the prophet, saying, "Behold, a virgin shall be with child and shall bring forth a son, and he shall call his name Emmanuel," which being interpreted is God with us. Now, you have scripture references to read from the book of Isaiah chapter 7 and the book of Isaiah chapter 9. And you have these scripture references from the gospel according to Matthew. "Then Joseph," after this dream, "then Joseph, being raised from sleep, did," powerful word, "he acts by faith. He takes God at his word. He's going to do exactly what God has revealed to him in a dream. "Did as the angel of the Lord had bidden him, and took unto him his wife, and knew her not until she brought forth her firstborn son, and he called his name Jesus." Now, God reveals more about the birth of Christ in the second chapter and the response of the wise men, the star in the east. But I want you to turn with me to the gospel according to Luke and have your Bible open to chapter 1. In chapter 1, the human penman for Luke tells us that he's going to write about the certainties of the Christian life. This is certain. If you want to argue about the virgin birth of Christ, if you want to bring doubt about the virgin birth of Christ, you're denying the certainty which God reveals in the gospel according to Luke. The Bible says in Luke chapter 1, verse 1, "For as much as many have taken in hand to set forth in order a declaration of those things which are most surely believed among us, even as they delivered them unto us, which from the beginning were eyewitnesses and ministers of the word. It seemed good to me also, having had perfect understanding of all things from the very first, to write
unto thee in order. That's the second time that word is used. Verse 1, in order, a declaration. In order, the way they happen. In order to this person to whom he writes, most excellent Theophilus, that thou mightest know the certainty of those things wherein thou hast been instructed. Now, we believe that God revealed his word to the human penman, Luke, but also, no doubt, he was acquainted with Mary, who was the mother who gave birth to the baby Jesus. And he had her testimony also. Now, let's pick up just a part of that. The Bible tells us about John the Baptist and Zechariah. Zacharias happened to be the priest that Mary reported to his wife concerning her expecting a baby. And details about John the Baptist, who will be the forerunner of the Lord Jesus. But we come to chapter 1 and verse 26. In the sixth month, that's the sixth month of the expectation of a baby on the part of Elizabeth, the angel Gabriel was sent from God unto a city of Galilee named Nazareth to a virgin espoused to a man whose name was Joseph of the house of David. And the virgin's name was Mary. Now, Joseph is in the lineage of royalty, and Mary is also in that lineage, but both of them in different ways. So a woman of royal lineage and a man of royal lineage come together. But the baby is not the child of Joseph. Let's read on, verse 28. And the angel came in unto her and said, Hail, thou art highly favored. The Lord is with thee. Blessed art thou among women. And anytime you, in a reactionary way, want to minimize the life of Mary, the dignity, honesty, holiness, purity of Mary, read these verses again. Mary was a woman that is to be desired. Her character is exemplary in every way. If I could just elaborate a little in my own thinking, I would say she's been dedicated to God all of her life. She's given herself to the Lord. She's lived a life of purity. When she and Joseph fell in love, she made sure he understood, and he understood, and he made sure she understood the relationship that they were going to have was going to be pure in every way. Now imagine the devastation when she's trying to explain to him that she's expecting a baby. And imagine the trouble he's in, knowing that he has nothing physically to do with her. So God revealed to Joseph in a dream so that he would know that Mary was an innocent, pure woman. And the Bible says in verse 29, and when she saw him, verse 28, and the angel came in unto her and said, Hail, thou art highly favored. The Lord is with thee. Blessed art thou among women. And when she saw the angel, when she saw him, she was troubled at his saying and cast in her mind what manner of salutation this should be. And the angel said unto her, Fear not, Mary, for thou art hast found favor with God. Think of the depth of that. Of all women on the earth, all women who ever lived, the time had come that God was going to bring forth his son into the world. That God was going to become a man, fully man and fully God. And this woman was the woman he chose to do that.
By the way, we'll see Mary in heaven because she was a true follower of the Lord Jesus Christ after his death, burial, and resurrection. She was with his disciples following him. We'll see her in heaven. And we'll recognize that she got there the same way we got there, by putting her faith and trust in the Lord Jesus Christ as her personal Savior. Anyway, the Bible says, and when she was troubled, it is saying, and the angel said unto her, in verse 30, fear not, Mary, for thou hast found favor with God. And behold, thou hast conceived in thy womb. Thou shalt conceive in thy womb and bring forth a son, and shalt call his name Jesus. Now she's hearing the same thing that Joseph heard. You're going to name this baby Jesus. And he shall be great, and shall be called the Son of the Highest. And the Lord God shall give unto him the throne of his father David. And he shall reign over the house of Jacob forever. And of his kingdom there shall be no end. Now I want you to notice carefully the response that Mary makes to this angel. Then said Mary unto the angel, how shall this thing be? If anybody on earth knew, she knew. And she said, this is impossible. How can this be? I know not a man. And the angel answered and said unto her, the Holy Ghost shall come upon thee, and the power of the Highest shall overshadow thee. Therefore also that holy thing which shall be born of thee shall be called the Son of God. And she refers Mary to something. And behold, thy cousin Elizabeth, she hath also conceived a son in her old age. And this is the sixth month with her, who was called barren. Now, Elizabeth never had a baby. She was not a virgin. She had had a relationship with her husband, who was a priest. She was married to him. For with God, nothing shall be impossible. That's a reference to Elizabeth having a baby with Zacharias. And Mary said, behold, the handmaid of the Lord, be it unto me according to thy word. And the angel departed from her. And look at the first thing Mary does. And Mary arose in those days and went into the hill country with haste into a city of Judah, and entered into the house of Zacharias and saluted Elizabeth. I remind you that Zacharias, as a priest, was responsible for following the law of God. And if Mary was expecting a baby without a husband, she was to be stoned to death. Verse 40, entered the house of Zacharias and saluted Elizabeth. And it came to pass that when Elizabeth heard the salutation of Mary, the babe leaped in her womb, and Elizabeth was filled with the Holy Ghost. And she spake out with a loud voice and said, blessed art thou among women. Blessed is the fruit of thy womb. And whence is this to me that the mother of my Lord shall come to me? She recognizes that Mary, Elizabeth recognizes that Mary is the woman God chose to send forth his son into the world. For lo, as soon as the voice of thy salutation sounded in mine ears, the babe, that's baby John the Baptist in her womb, the babe leaped in my womb for joy. And blessed is she that believeth, for there shall be a performance of those things which were told me from the Lord. And Mary said, my soul doth magnify the Lord, and my spirit hath rejoiced
in God my Savior. Now, I'm giving this to you, and I could give more, but I'm giving this to you to say, when you're celebrating the birth of our Lord, when you're celebrating Christmas, it is not about presents and gift and celebration and songs. It's about the birth of our Lord. And these biblical details, every Christian should know. And every Christian home should teach. Listen. And every serious-minded, born-again child of God should make sure they understand this. And so, on Christmas morning is a good time to tell what really happened. It's not chestnuts roasting on an open fire and Jack Frost nipping at your nose. It's about the Son of God coming to the world to save us from our sins. Now, the gospel according to Mark begins with the baptism of Jesus. The gospel according to John mentions nothing of Bethlehem. But when we get to the gospel according to John, the Bible says in chapter 1, in the beginning was the Word, and the Word was with God, and the Word was God. The same was in the beginning with God. And the Bible says in verse 14, and the Word was made flesh and dwelt among us. And we beheld his glory, the glory of the only begotten of the Father, full of grace and truth. Unto us a child is born. It's the first time in 56 years of ministry I've tried to put all this together just with the scriptures for fear that people would grow up in a church like this and never have the pieces to put together to pass on to their family and their children, their grandchildren. What great thing God has done. Let's bow and pray together. Some of you are deceived because you think you're saved and going to heaven. You're caught up in some religion of the world, but you don't know God's gift of his only begotten Son, who paid our sin debt, and it had to be paid, and only the sinless Son of God could pay that debt. If you've trusted him as your Savior, if you've asked him to forgive your sin and by faith received him as your Savior, that's the only way of salvation. If you have not taken that way of salvation, there is no other way. Jesus Christ said, I am the way, the truth, and the life. No man cometh unto the Father but by me. If you've never taken God in his way, recognizing your sin debt had to be paid and only Christ could pay it. When he died on the cross, he became sin for us. He who knew no sin, he not only died for us, he died as us, so you wouldn't have to suffer and bleed and die and go to hell forever. He suffered payment for our sin. Oh, my hope is built on nothing less than Jesus' blood and righteousness. You say, Pastor, I'm troubled. I'm religious. I believe in God. I even believe what you've said, but I've never come to the place repenting of my sin, acknowledging my sin, and asking God to forgive me and receiving the Lord into my life as my personal Savior. Please pray for me. Would you lift your hand, hold it high? May God help you. In just a moment, we're going to sing, Just As I Am, Without One Plea, that thy blood was shed for me, and that thou bidst me come to thee. O Lamb of God, I come, I come. As we do,
you can come to the Lord. You can come to the Lord. Our personal workers are in this altar, and they're dealing here. They're praying. They're waiting to receive you. They want to encourage you. If you've got someone with you, you know, that needs Christ, gently speak to them. Encourage them. Say to them kindly, I'll go with you. I'll go with you now. Come with me, and we'll go pray together, and you can trust the Lord Jesus as your Savior. Do that now. Let's stand quietly with our heads bowed and our eyes closed.

What a story of faith. The faith of Joseph. The obedience and faith of Mary. What a story of the gift of God to give eternal life. This is God's way. Let us help you and pray with you. My wife and others will pray with you to talk with you about knowing the Lord as your personal Savior. What is it God has for you? Our workers are here to help you. Quickly. Thank the Lord for you. Let's have you sit down as a personal worker and lead somebody to Jesus if you want to do that.

Help us, Lord, as we're seeking to talk to people about Thee. Guide us by Thy Spirit. In Christ Jesus' name we pray. Amen. Thank you. Would you be seated kindly? Thank you. I'm going to give the names of some of the people who are here. Let's help them. Jeremiah Gray, would you please stand? Jeremiah, do you know that Jesus Christ, God's Son, died to save you? And you're trusting the Lord Jesus as your personal Savior. And you have a desire in your heart to obey the Lord in baptism, identify with Jesus, and live your Christian life. Amen. Wonderful. Thank you. God bless you. Marley Anderson, would you please stand? Marley, do you know that Jesus Christ, God's Son, died to save you? And you're trusting the Lord Jesus as your personal Savior. And you have a desire in your heart to obey Christ in believer's baptism and live for Him as a Christian. That's wonderful. Thank you so much. Natalie Rodriguez, would you please stand? Natalie, I'm happy to see you. Do you know that Jesus Christ, God's Son, died to save you? Trusting the Lord Jesus as your personal Savior. And you have a desire in your heart to obey Christ in baptism, follow Him, and live for Him as a Christian. Amen. Help her, please. Thank you. Pedro Juan Domingo, would you please stand? Do you know that Jesus Christ, God's Son, died to save you? And you're trusting the Lord Jesus as your personal Savior? Of the Lord Jesus in baptism and live your life for Him. Amen. You take and help him, please. God bless you. Is it Bryson Stillman? Bryson, do you know that Jesus Christ, God's Son, died to save you? Are you trusting the Lord Jesus as your Savior? That's wonderful. Come by your home and talk with you more about what God's done in your life. We're so happy for you. Thank you. Wonderful. Brianna Rees, would you please stand? I'm happy to see you. Do you know that Jesus Christ, God's Son, died to save you? And you're trusting the Lord Jesus as your Savior. And we want to come by your home and talk with you more about what God wants you to do with your life. We're so happy you're here. Thank you. God bless you. It's wonderful. Madalena Rosado, I'm happy to see you. Do you know that Jesus Christ died to save you? Have you prayed and asked God to forgive your sin and trust the Lord as your Savior? Wonderful. We want to come by your home and talk with you more about what God's done in your life. We're thrilled. Amen. Thank you so much. I'm going to ask you to do something. If you rejoice in all these folks coming, let me know by saying amen, will you? We usually have a song here, but I want you to think, what did God say about His Son? He prophesied 750 years before it happened. He promised in Genesis chapter 3 that it would happen. And the Lord Jesus came into the world, was born of a virgin. She was espoused or promised to be married. This is a terrible dilemma. How is she going to tell Joseph? She says herself, when the angel spoke to her, I've never known a man. How was Joseph going to deal with this? He had always looked upon Mary as the truest of women. God spoke to him. And God revealed it. I want you to be able to
tell the person beside you what you would tell them about the Lord Jesus. And do it now. Right now. Just tell the person beside you. Go right ahead. It might be a child you're talking to, an adult you're talking to, but I want you to tell them now what's going to happen in your Christian home. Let's see you, son. Tell the woman beside you. I am appointed preacher. I've been appointed by the Lord, but I want you to know the truth and to be able to tell it to somebody. Let's do that now. I'm grateful to God for what He's done. What a Savior we have. Now, the Lord came to accomplish one thing. He was a great teacher. But He came to accomplish one thing. You know what it was? What was it? To save us from our sins. Right. Look here, young people. You look beautiful. I want you to know that Jesus Christ, God's Son, was prophesied that He would be born. And the woman who was His mother was highly favored of God. Highly favored. She was a virgin. She had never been with a man. But she was promised to marry a man. And the baby the woman was expecting is not His baby. And God had to speak to that man. And an angel came and told him, Mary is going to have a baby. But the baby is the Son of God. The Holy Spirit is producing all this in her. She's the woman of all the people in the world God chose to be the mother of the Son of God. And she gave birth, and people recognized this is God who came to be with us. He's called Emmanuel, which means God with us. God became a man without ceasing to be God. That's why we celebrate Christmas. And we sing songs, and we sing songs and have a happy time, and gifts are involved in it. But the great thing is to know that God gave His Son to save our souls from our sin debt. What a wonderful Savior we have. Now, we're going to have some people baptized in just a moment. You'll see them. But I want you to sing now, okay? Very good. Thank you.

0: wonderful. You did a great job. And it's all about Jesus. That's wonderful. Now, I want you to do your very best to turn and sit where you could see the baptistry, because people who've been saved are going to be baptized. Let's have the top rows just to sit, and the others, if you can. It won't take long, but I want you to see. Now, these are people who have trusted Jesus as their Savior, and they're going to be identified with Jesus. And their identity means with Him dying on the cross, being buried, and rising from the dead. And so when they're baptized, they stand in the water, and the water crosses their body like the cross where Jesus died. They go into the water like Jesus was buried into a grave. And they come up out of the water like Jesus came out of the grave. So it pictures your death with Him, your burial with Him, and the new life you have in Him. You're buried with Him and identifying with Him. He's given you a new life, the Lord Jesus. That's what baptism. And Mr. Tomlinson is going to be baptizing. So tell us all about it.
1: This is Jeremiah Gray. We thank God for him. Jeremiah, upon your profession of faith in the Lord Jesus Christ as your personal Savior, and in obedience to our Lord's command, I baptize you, my brother, in the name of the Father, and of the Son, and of the blessed Holy Spirit. Buried with Christ in baptism. Raised to walk in newness of life.
0: You see how that pictures Jesus dying on the cross, then going into the grave, come up out of the grave. He didn't stay at the grave, did he? He rose from the dead. All right, now let's watch again.
1: And this is Marley Anderson. Marley, upon your profession of faith in the Lord Jesus Christ as your personal Savior, and in obedience to our Lord's command, I baptize you, my brother, in the name of the Father, and of the Son, and of the blessed Holy Spirit, buried with Christ in baptism, raised to walk in newness of life.
0: Wonderful, wonderful.

0: lady that's become a Christian, and she's an adult woman, but she's asked God to forgive her sin and trusted Jesus as Savior. So she's identifying with Jesus now in baptism.
1: This is Natalia Rodriguez. Brother Cart is translating for me. Natalia, upon your profession of faith in the Lord Jesus Christ as your personal Savior, and in obedience to our Lord's command, I baptize you, my sister, in the name of the Father, and of the Son, and of the blessed Holy Spirit, buried with Christ in baptism.
0: Wonderful.

0: watch closely as someone else comes. This is a man who's asked God to forgive his sin, asked the Lord Jesus to forgive him, come into his life. He's being identified with Jesus, who died for him, who was buried for him, and who rose from the dead.
1: And this is Pedro Juan Domingo. Pedro, upon your profession of faith in the Lord Jesus Christ as your personal Savior, and in obedience to our Lord's command, I baptize you, my brother, in the name of the Father, and of the Son, and of the blessed Holy Spirit, buried with Christ in baptism. Raised to walk in newness of life.
0: Isn't that wonderful? Now let me ask you this. How many of you have been saved? You've asked God to forgive your sin. You've trusted Jesus as your Savior. That's wonderful. Now how many of you have been baptized since you've been saved to identify with Jesus who saved you, who died for you, was buried for you, and rose from the dead? Would you raise your hand if you've been baptized? How many have been saved but not baptized yet? Would you raise your hand? Well, we want to help you with that. Have to talk with your parents or guardians about it, but we're happy about it. I want you to stand quietly if you can. Try not to disturb anybody. And we're going to have all others come in. And Ian, are you doing that, please? If there are other young people? Good. Good. I want you to line here right across the front. You and some other ladies, help them line all across the front, will you, please? Be afraid to come in. Just you'll have to touch them and have them line up, all of them. Come on. Good. Good. You have to reach out and touch a person and lead them across the way. Thank you. Very good. Very good. And for all of our people, Mrs. Mason had her procedure done today, and the doctors were not able to get to the bile duct. So they left her asleep, and they're going to go ahead and remove her gallbladder in about an hour. Just keep praying for her all around. What a beautiful group of young people. Wonderful. Wonderful. Oh, my. Look at this. Keep coming. Keep coming. Keep coming. All the way across. Where's my leader leading the group? Now, stop right there. Go right over to there. Good. Sometimes. Wonderful. Good. Good. Now, let's face the audience. Very good. We're glad all of you are here. Is everybody in the door? You have to physically do it. That's good. Now listen carefully. We're going to sing a Christmas song, and we want you to help us sing the Christmas song. You did a great job. This is the choir, and they did a great job. But let's stand all around, all of us. These are children who ride our Sunday school buses. They grow up to be men and women, and we're teaching them in Sunday school. When you empty the Sunday school buildings, we get them in it. That's far enough. Right there's fine. Right there's fine. Good. Good. We're fine. Right there. They're good. You want to stand there with him? Right there? Right there? That's your spot. That's your spot. Would you turn and face the audience? That's your spot. Thank you. Now we're going to sing Silent Night, Holy Night. Do you think you know that? Good. You do, don't you? Let's try to sing it all around. Yeah.

Now, while they play softly, I wonder if all of us know what we ought to know about Christmas. Christmas is about God's Son. When God sent His Son, who was born of a virgin, then He lived a sinless life. Then He went to the cross, and He died on the cross. He was not guilty of anything. But He died for us and for our sins. He was buried in a borrowed tomb, in a tomb that was borrowed for His burial. Did He stay dead? No. He came out of the grave alive forever. He rose from the dead. We celebrate that on Easter. And then He ascended to heaven, and He's promised that He's coming back again. He could come at any moment, at any day. It'd be the most wonderful thing that ever happened when Jesus comes. And we're thankful for that. Now, we have a Christmas gift for all of you. Our church has provided that. And when you get to the bus, you'll receive that. We're going to make sure you all get there. Very good. Happy all of you here. We're going to have prayer together now. Let's have a prayer. And then we're going to let you be dismissed. And the people who are standing in the audience are going to stay there and just in place for a moment. Believe me, it's for your good. And letting the buses get ready and travel so you don't have to have a problem with that. We have some folks who are staying here at the front that have trusted the Lord, and we'll help them if you'll have them stay there. Good. Now let's pray. We'll all pray. Thank God for today. We thank Him for coming to save our souls. Let's pray. Heavenly Father, we thank You for loving us, for giving Your Son as our Savior. Help us. We pray for those who have never followed You and trusted You as Savior. Take care of us. We trust You, Lord, in Jesus' name. I have something to say to you. Next Sunday is Christmas Sunday. I mean, actually, how many of you open gifts on Christmas? Good. Yeah. You know what? We're not going to run the Sunday school buses. I know you love coming, but we will have them right back the next Sunday, and we'll get you here. We're looking forward to that. So please keep coming on the bus and learning about Jesus. God bless you. Now let's have all the people standing up stand still and let the children be dismissed to their buses. If you just take the people you're in charge of and lead them out, okay? Go right ahead. And if you try to go with them, and you're leaving now, you might wind up on a bus to Kalamazoo, Michigan or somewhere. And that's not a very nice place, unless you're from there. Be safe. All you workers are helping them, aren't you? You're a worker. Are you helping them? I don't see your feet moving. Come on. Come on. Good. Good. Good. Good. Tell these folks you thank God for them. Amen. Now, if you're 60 years old or older, you're free to go. I want you to be back this evening, 6 o'clock, at the Great Hall on the college campus. We're going to have refreshments at the end of the service. Plan on that. 60 years old and older, we're going to let you go. God bless you. Thank you. This is just for some order. If you're 50 years old and older, all right, you asked for it. If you're 10 years old and older, be careful. There are children everywhere. Thank you. God bless you.

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1: I want our church to be blessed. Do you? I want my life to be blessed. I used to say to my boys when I was younger and much more foolish, I want to be a great man. I was silly enough to say that. Can you imagine that? I was silly enough to say that. I would even say to them, I want your dad to be a great man. And God convicted me of it. We should not desire to be great. We want God to be great.

0: obedient person to the Lord. Somewhere in all of that, humility, honor, obedience, we need to put it all together. If you want God to use you, if you're a preacher, you're a housewife, a husband, a worker, if you want God to honor what you're doing, it must be preceded by humility.
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2: Wednesday night, I don't necessarily preach. I try to treat this as a class, church, and so I hope that you'll become students. And this evening, I'd like you to mark your Bible, maybe perhaps, or in your notes there that you have by you there. Mark your Bible. Let your Bible mark you. I like it when we take time to indicate things in the Bible. I talked to the college students today. I brought my elementary Bible there today. And then I brought my college Bibles today. I had two in Bible college. And I'll tell you what, I had so many encouraging notes that I wrote back on the back pages of what preachers said and things I needed. And I look page after page, and I'll bring them off the shelf periodically. I just look at the notes I took in Bible college. Brother Tim's out preaching tonight, but he had a Bible in Bible college with bigger than this Bible here. But I don't know, 25, 30, 35 pages in the back. And he wrote messages back there and thoughts and truths, what preachers preached and his teachers, instructors, and taught him, and they're through the Bible. I really believe that a well-marked Bible is something that will help you. You'll remember things. You'll get there. Oh, I remember they said this. I remember that phrase right there. I remember this going over and over again. I know that I tell everybody, your Bible, ladies and gentlemen, may be the most prized possession you leave for your children and grandchildren. My wife's mother has been gone for 43 years. There's only one thing left. When we moved to California 39 years ago, my wife and I, we had her mother's rings. And one Wednesday night when we were in church here, somebody broke into our house and they stole her mother's wedding ring. We discovered another item that her brother, my wife's older brother, had. And he said, I have the last thing that mother had, and it's her Bible. And my wife wanted that Bible so badly. And a couple of years ago, all the family was together. She has eight brothers and sisters with herself. And he said, Cindy, I want to give you Mom's Bible. I think it'll mean more to you than to anybody in the family. And I'll tell you what, that Bible, it's so special to see. We just moved, I told the college students, we just moved my mother and dad from an apartment to assisted care living, a nice place. And we worked so hard with my sisters and their husbands, my wife, for a full day, and then the next day, and then the next day. And we got everything taken care of. One night, my wife and I went back to the hotel, and we were staying there. And my wife brought my mother's Bible. One, she has so many, and she was just going through that. And she said, this is your mother's favorite verse. It says right here. This is your mother's favorite song. This is when your mother's mother passed away. My mom's been without a mother for almost 80 years, I think. And this is when she passed away. And you know, ladies and gentlemen, when your grandchildren or children, God forbid, backslide, it's maybe your own personal notes that's going to draw them back to the Bible. I hope that you'll mark your Bible. I hope that it will be a textbook to you. It'll become real in your life. Tonight, I want you to mark this, if you will, in chapter 6 and verse number 16. The first two words, above all. Above all. What would that mean? That means this is the most important. Above all. Now, wait a minute. Look at verse 17. Take the helmet of salvation and the sword of the Spirit, which is the Word of God. I don't want to get too theological here, but on the same point, the Word of God is quick and powerful. We know that. But friend, you can have a quick and powerful book, but apparently you're going to have this ingredient above all. More than

the preparation of the gospel, feet shod with the gospel of peace, because this one hinges everything. It unites it together. It protects everything. What we'll see tonight, let's look at it here. We'll see in verse number 16. Above all, take the, what's that word, church? Shield. What kind of shield is it? Of faith. Faith must be very important to God. He says, whatsoever is not of faith is what? Sin. For without faith, it is, what's the next word? Impossible to please him. Oh, bless God, I stand on the old King James Bible. Well, I'm glad you do, and I'm glad I do. And I love the old Bible. But friend, if the Bible says without faith, I cannot please God. I can read the Bible all day long. I can pass gospel tracts all day long. I can have my head protected with a helmet. But friend, if I don't have faith, it's in vain. Faith is the foundation. What's Hebrews 11:1 say? Now, faith is the substance of things hoped for, the evidence of things not seen. Substance. It is the pillars. It's the support. It is what the foundation is to the builder. You must have faith. Everything is built not just on a redeeming faith, but a day-by-day living faith. The Bible says, above all, take the shield of faith. Tonight we're speaking on faith that defends. For the shield is our defense. And what's going to shield your, what's going to protect you from discouragement and from failure and from sin is that shield of faith. Historically, a shield, and this time, in Bible time, a shield was made of wood. The shield would be in dimensions about 2 feet wide by 4 feet long. The men would gather together, and in a straight line, you could also, those shields were generally curved around the body. They had pieces of the armament that they could hook together. So this shield could hook onto this shield, and this shield could hook onto this shield, though it's individual for each of us. If they want to move as a unit together, they had to move by faith. Well, that gets your thoughts, your thought process moving tonight. A church cannot move forward unless we move by faith. God's people need to be linked to one another, moving by faith. We have this great project that we're working on, and we're going to be showing it to you at the stewardship conference coming up next month, that we're going to pay off the Clyde Avenue and have it debt-free by July the 19th, 2015, our 40th anniversary. You know how that's going to happen? Where my shield hooks up with your shield, and your shield hooks up with the next shield, and the next one, and we move like

0: charity. Onward, Christian soldiers, marching us to war with the cross of Jesus going on before. The shield from a soldier was his most prized possession. A man would be, as I read historians, they say a man would be more willing to lose a battle than to lose his shield. It was humiliating to lose your shield. Your shield protected your mind, your head. It protected the breastplate. It protected the loins. It protected the feet. And you could protect with your shield. And God called the shield a shield of faith. Faith defends the Christian. What do we do with it? The Bible says, verse 16, above all, take the shield of faith. Why do you want the shield of faith? Here it tells us, whereby, wherewith, ye shall be able to quench all the fiery darts of the wicked. Remember 1 Peter 5:8, be sober, be vigilant, because your adversary, the devil, as a roaring lion, walketh about seeking whom he may devour. He's seeking to take from his arsenal any weapon that he can fire at you and fire at me and to get us out of the battle. That's why I'd be very, very careful about telling the world all your woes. Be very, very careful about that. I'd be very careful about saying, I'm so depressed. Why would, I've said this recently, the devil cannot read your thoughts. He's not omniscient, all-knowing. He can read our actions. I've told it so many times that I won't go back over it, but you don't get in a boxing match and say, now don't hit me here. I just had a root canal. Please don't hit me here. I'm going to tell you something. If I'm boxing you and you don't tell me, don't hit me here, a wise brother that raised me, helped me here, a man, a real man boxing, and he, my opponent says, don't hit me here. I had a root canal. Where am I going? You're exactly right. I'm going where I had a root canal. Why? I don't go in the boxing ring and said, well, let's just see how this goes for both of us. And the best man win. Best man nothing. Cheat if you have to, but you want to win. Well, maybe not that part there. All the fiery darts of the devil. And so, he take a weapon out. Oh, it looks like that husband and wife, they're not getting along. I'll just keep firing some more darts there. Look, that child right there has a rebellious heart toward his mother, toward his dad. I'll just keep firing more weapons into that area of his life. Rebellion. It seems like this person over here, it seems like his eye is full of desiring to have things. It seems like things turn his head so easy. Things turn her head so quickly. I think I'll create an opportunity so that they can, it's a dart. We're not ignorant, 2 Corinthians 2. We're not ignorant of his devices. He is going to fight and war against you and to the day you die. I like Lester Roloff, who's with the Lord. He sang the song once again. I faced Satan this morning and I battled him all the day long. The old devil's real. Martin Luther, the founder 500 years ago of the Lutheran church, he was reading, he was a Catholic priest, and he was reading the book of Romans on justification. And he began to realize the Pope is not the way, and through Mother Mary is not the way, but Jesus is the way. You can be justified. Justified means to be declared righteous. And he trusted Christ as Savior. He took his theses and nailed them at the door at Wittenberg, the great famous church there, put them there on the, about salvation is by grace through faith in Jesus Christ. It's not through the church. They expelled him from the priesthood. He trusted Christ and he began to preach out in the woods and every place he could find people. He established a church and they eventually called it the Lutheran Church from Martin Luther. And Martin Luther was a great theologian and he was studying the Word of God one day and it seemed like the devil just kept working on his heart and mind and attacking him and negative, whatever it was. But it just seemed like there was a battle going on. And he took that inkwell and threw it against the wall of that stone house where he was living. And they said, splattered that ink on the wall. And he said, get out of here, devil. You see, we don't think the devil's real. But the devil is real. In the New Testament, you have Matthew, Mark, Luke, and John, and you'll find so much demon possession. We don't talk about it today. Everybody has some ism or some schism or some condition. You know what a lot of that condition is? It's satanic. A man over here, I led a family to Christ. Very first week I was here 38 years ago, next to the post office. They became very faithful. James and Diane Broussard, very faithful in our church. In time, they moved away from here, a wonderful couple. And so, another family moved in there. And a young boy stayed home from work that day, I think about 19 if I recall. And he listened to rock music all day long about the death and about killings and about all this going all day long and about morbid. And all that was constant in his mind. His aunt, who worked right next to the church, she came in, she got a butcher knife and she was going to slice some cheese and some meat and things. And he saw that and he said, I heard voices. And those voices said, kill her. And he said, I took that knife and I killed her and then I killed another one. He killed several in the house right over here. When they tried him, he said, all I did was listen to all this music all day long and it was all about killing. And I saw her. I just was compelled to take that knife and kill my aunt and those in the house with me. We play with the devil. Ouija boards and satanic and horoscopes and all that. The occult today. We play with it. And we think it's not a problem. The Bible says in the book of Revelation toward the end, and yet in that last day, even when they're crying for the rocks to fall on, they will still give themselves over to sorcery. The word sorcery is the word, Greek word pharmakia, from which we get the word pharmacy. And pharmacy means drugs. We live in a drug world today. Whether street drugs or prescription drugs. They got all these uppers and all these downers. I've had more friends nationwide, worldwide, in the last 10 years kill themselves. And everyone that killed themselves, they found out they were on antidepressants. And you read the side effects of antidepressants is suicide. Suicidal thoughts. And I'm not going to take, for me, I'm not taking anything that's going to cause me to be suicidal. Friends, we ought to be, the fastest growing group of people on antidepressants are preschoolers. What are we doing putting our children on antidepressants? You know, may I say this, and I know we have all these different syndromes that everybody has nowadays, and I don't know about them all. Mothers and dads, you know, this thing of child rearing, you cannot raise children when to be appropriate when their mind is constantly on. They can't even have a conversation. Child rearing, children must learn to have conversations with one another. My wife and I were some months ago at a restaurant, and we saw four teenage kids come in, and the entire time they were there, not one of them talked, but they had their little cell phones out. Not one of them talked. Communication and speaking is good for the soul. Little children get on these little things and all day long, and they get on all these videos, and they're killing one another, and we're wondering, why can't little children ought to learn to go to school and come home and play and learn how to chew gum and walk at the same time. Well, I think they ought to come home and start studying, get more. Why? Too many families are so enamored with all this education. I want my kids, and we wanted our kids to have enough sense to come in out of the rain. You know, in raising children, here's what it is. Don't put them First Avenue, let's put them on a drug to calm them down. No, learn how to gather the attention of a child. When you talk to your children, if you don't have their eyes, you don't have their heart. I preached to 100 some kids this morning, little children. I've been doing that for 40 years now. I've learned you have to have their eyes. And so I'm going to keep their eyes. Here's a boy talking. Nathan down here, let's say he's not, but let's say Nathan's talking. I'm not going to say, "Hey, Nathan!" That did not deal with the situation. Nathan's talking. He's sitting next to Grace. Grace is a bad influence on him tonight. I can see that. But they're good kids down here, so Nathan's talking. I'm just going to, and you know what? I'm going to talk about David. And David came. He had his five little stones. And David, are you getting a little nervous right now, Nathan? I'm in your personal zone. And I'm going to back off. I've got his attention. I think I might stay right here and talk to him for a while. We think to get a child's attention, we have to yell at them. I said, shut up! You don't talk like that to a child. You talk that way to a dog publicly, they'll turn you in. Amen? Sure they would. Talk that way to a cat, we won't even go there. Children don't need agitated parents, calm parents. Get their eyes. And if they're not capturing what you say, don't move on to the next point. I know, wait a minute. You have to finish this work to graduate from first to second. I know what you have to do. And I told our teachers, tell them every year. And don't you start having a campaign on this. But if a child, there's 10 questions, and they're not getting the 10 questions, then give them 3. You can't do that the rest of the year. They're going to have to get caught up. But well, that's not fair. Of course it's not fair. You think we're trying to treat everybody fair around here? No, sir. We're trying to treat every person as an individual. Endowed with certain unalienable rights. That child has to be, in my staff, dealing with staff, there are some that they like it kumbaya. I could talk to them and say, you really dropped the ball there. And it would cut their heart. Oh, I'm a failure. And we go on with life. And there's others they like that, you know what? That's about the dumbest thing I've ever seen done. I didn't treat them fairly, but I treated them how they needed it. That's why you have to know the need of a child. And mothers and dads, I'm thankful I got off this subject because I don't know how I ever got here. What in the world am I doing? It's not even a Bible study, but I'm glad I got there. The shield of faith. We need to input, what is faith? Believing God, input faith in the life of a child. And so he says you're going to be able to take above all the shield of faith. You're going to be able to fight off the darts of the devil. Turn with me, and I know we're about out of time. First John, please. First John. Why do I need to fight off these fiery darts? Because those darts are going to kill me. They're going to get me. They'll destroy my life. And so I must walk by faith. I don't see it. But by faith, I believe that God can. Some areas I know, I look at God's people here. Some areas you have such greater faith than I do. I need to follow your faith, and that's what I do. Some areas I have some big faith. I tell you, tonight, I look at that Clyde Avenue property. I don't think so. I don't hope so. I don't guess so that by our 40th anniversary, it's going to be paid off. It may be a struggle. It may not be. I don't know how it's going to, but I believe God's going to be honored to do that. I believe that. You say, well, how's it going to get done? I don't know. I just believe that God can. If God can raise a son today and set a son and bring the waters from the seashore against the sand, God can, friend. God can do anything. God can do anything but fail. Watch these fiery darts, and here's what he says in chapter 2, 1 John 15. Let's read 15, 16, and 17 together. Ready? Begin. Love not the world, neither the things that are in the world. If any man love the world, the love of the Father is not in him. For all that is in the world, the lust of the flesh, the lust of the eyes, the pride of life, is not of the Father, but of the world. And the world passeth away, and the lust thereof. But he that doeth the will of God abideth forever. God tells us there's three traps where the devil is going to try to get us. The lust of, verse 16, the lust of the flesh, the lust of the eyes. Number three, the pride of life. What was the flesh? The flesh is what appeals to my sinful nature. It appealed, the devil in the garden appealed to Eve's eyes and to her flesh, because this can make one wise. And worldliness is not necessarily always an activity, but it's always an attitude. And I might not be involved in the activity of worldliness, but my attitude might be worldly. And that's what God's dealing with. He said we're going to have to protect, and the shield will protect the lust of the flesh. It is, please, I know you probably could think he's a nutcase. It is not wrong for you to look at a JCPenney catalog. It is not wrong for you to look at another catalog. I have chosen not to look at it. Not because it's sinful. I don't see where it's sinful. Looking at ties, shirts, suits, shoes. I find if I look at that, I think I need that. And man, it begins to work on me. I like that color. I like that suit right there. I like that. And for me, I don't want to trap myself with the lust of the flesh. Now, wait a minute. If I needed some tool or something for working around the yard, I'd probably have to look in a magazine or something to find the tool. I'm talking about some of you, you torment your mind because you look at all these things that they might not even be wrong and sinful and godless and worldly. It's just, you probably ought to pay your rent payment more than buy that next outfit. And if you can look at all these catalogs and say, it has no bearing on me, then you're unusual, because that's the reason why they made the catalog, to trap you. I was preaching in North Carolina last week, and right before the evening service, they ran me back to my hotel. I was going to shower, and I had to get something at the drugstore. They laughed when I told them this, because across the street in North Carolina was, the drugstore. It was called ABC. Well, Cormorant, you've traveled enough in North Carolina. You know what the ABC store, it's a liquor store. And there's a opening door, and then you open, there's a second door. I got to the first, through the first door, and I looked, and it's all these glass bottles everywhere. I said, I don't think this is a pharmacy. Told Pastor, he laughed. I shut that door, and I walked next door. There was a pharmacy. I got what I needed, and I came back. I was coming back. You're going to have to understand this. I have a rule in my life. I don't go see anything while I'm out preaching for the work of God, because I was taught years ago, your people are working and you're out preaching and visiting everything in America. Your people are working hard and you're goofing off. I've stayed a dozen times within a half a block of the Alamo. I've never seen it. I've flown over the Statue of Liberty so many times, but I've never been at the Statue of Liberty. I've been to so many places right next door, but I've never been there. I was preaching. I preached so many times right by Gettysburg. I never knew I was by Gettysburg. And then when I found out, one day a pastor was driving me back from preaching. He says, you know where you are right now? I said, no, where? He goes, you're in Gettysburg. I said, you got to be kidding me. But I was going back. And I love cars. And I'm praying for about four or five, six cars for the staff that are like four-cylinder cars, because almost every staff member has one car. to live, how they live on their paycheck. They can't afford two cars. I guess 90% of our staff have one car. And so we want them to get here, and sometimes they have to share rides or whatever to get here. And then when they get here, we want them to have a vehicle to go soul winning or pick things up or go, Brother Strofe, I heard you went up to San Francisco today to see Brother Flint. And we want them to take their car, the church car. It just be, it's okay. And I saw that Chevy dealership. I never go look at cars by myself, but I did. I was there 5 minutes. But I tell you, Brother Bill Langston, you know what that 5 minutes did? I was walking to church tonight. I try to pray while I'm walking to church and think about the service. And a car went by, one like I saw at the dealership a week ago. I thought, man, I'd like to have that car. I can't believe it, Brother Charles. I got trapped on that thing. And I need that car. I need that car to be a much better pastor if I have it. But I just can't believe. God, there's nothing wrong with getting a new car. If you need a new car, go get one. But I'm talking about, you're going to have to be careful that you don't put the flesh, and I'm going to have to be careful that I don't put the flesh, everything around the flesh, so everything gets satisfied. I'm not a better Christian than you because of this. I've not seen, but I didn't see any of the football game Sunday for the 49ers, and apparently it was just as good that I did not. And I didn't see the game, the first game, and I saw just a quarter or so of the second game. And I don't know, I love football, there's nothing wrong with it. But I just have to be careful because for me, I can get overboard with this. I check the baseball scores every day on my phone. I check who's leading in batting every day. It just takes me a minute or less. I just check it. I love it. But if I'm not careful, I can get absorbed with that. I haven't been to a baseball game in years. It's nothing wrong. It's not sinful. I'm just saying you're going to have to know what appeals to your flesh. Cars appeal to my flesh. We had the car show out here Saturday. Those 50s and 60s are mine. That's the years I like. And I said, I'm going to, for the first time in my life, just take my time. And I took my time. And God said about noon, son, you got other work to do. And he poured down the most rain that we've had all year. More than any other day. I think that was because of Jonah right here. Throw the man overboard. I don't think it was wrong, but I tell you what, just the smell of those cars, just to look, and I had a great time. There's nothing wrong with that. But for me, I've got to be careful that I don't go overboard. And for me, with sports, I've got to be careful I don't go overboard. And friend, you're going to have to know, where does the devil get you? I don't think it'd be wrong if you had tickets, season tickets to something. Maybe you can do that and doesn't bother your Christian life. But for me, look, God says lay aside every weight and the sin. A weight is not necessarily wrong. Sin is wrong, but a weight is something that slows your race down. And you have to figure out what slows your race for God. And so must I. The flesh, the eyes, and the pride of life, being a braggart. How good I am, how important I am, how talented I am. Better be careful, God's people, pastors as well. Because what's missing here is faith. If we had time and we're out of time, I wanted to take you to Luke 17. Maybe you could mark it, look at it there yourself in the next few days. But you know, faith is interlocked and coupled with forgiveness. And God reveals in Luke 17, if you cannot forgive somebody, it's because you don't have faith. By the way, above all, I have to have faith. Above all, take the shield of faith. Well, I can fight against these darts, these fiery darts of the devil. But wait a minute. If I cannot forgive somebody, I have just dropped my shield. God did not do that. I did it. I dropped my shield. You do me wrong. I cannot forgive you. I'm obsessed with the fact that you did me wrong. And it's on my thought. I won't talk to you. I won't see you. I won't be part of your life. It's frustrating me. I'm not gonna see you. I'm not gonna talk to you. You sit here, I'm sitting here. But God says, when you don't forgive, it's an evidence that you don't have faith. And when I don't have faith, that means I've dropped my shield. And when I've dropped my shield, I'm exposed to every fiery dart. Those three kids that God gave my wife and I and their three mates are all out serving God tonight. I love them so much. They're on my mind all the time. And their nine little children are nine grandkids. Well, Pusin, we've worked together for decades. I don't believe we've ever had a crossword one time. I can't ever think of one time I've tried to ever be wrong to you, and I know you've never been wrong to me. But if I did, I'd go to Brother Pusin tonight and say, I want to get this thing right. I can't have an unforgiving spirit because that's an evidence I don't have faith. And when I don't have faith, who knows what fiery dart the devil's going to fire against me or my family. Our Father, I love these people so much. And I pray that we might recognize this. This old devil is real. And your word tells us how to fight off those fiery darts. We must have this shield above all, the primary part of the battle, the armament is that shield of faith above all. That shows me I need this shield. And I know, Lord, it would sound almost irreverent above the Bible, above soul winning. Because all of that is linked together with my faith, believing God. And I could read the Bible, but if I don't have faith, I don't even believe what I'm reading. It's all coupled with faith, everything. And I pray that my faith would be increased as the people of God's faith is increased as well.
1: Psalm 142 tonight, and thank you for the music. All the music is wonderful music right here. It is, and I appreciate it. Love the music. I love the pastor. I love the church. What a wonderful church you have here. I mean that. You travel with me about 2 months, and you really realize what a wonderful church you have right here. But it could be a better church if you got involved. You went soul winning. You prayed more. You invited people, but I thank God for this church. Look at your Bible, Psalm 142. If you have trouble finding Psalms, I'll pray for you. It's the largest book in the Bible, so you rummage around there. Sooner or later, you're going to find the book of Psalms, chapter 142. The psalmist said, I cried unto the Lord with my voice. With my voice unto the Lord did I make my supplication. I poured out my complaint before him. I showed before him my trouble. When my spirit was overwhelmed within me, then thou knewest my path. The way wherein I have walked have they privately laid a snare for me. I looked on my right hand and beheld, but there was no man that would know me. Refuge failed me. No man careth for my soul. I cried unto thee, O Lord. I said, thou art my refuge and my portion in the land of the living. Attend unto my cry, for I am brought very low. Deliver me from my enemies, for they are stronger than I. Bring my soul out of prison, that I may praise thy name. The righteous shall compass me about, for thou shalt deal bountifully with me. I was growing up in Macomb, Illinois. I was in grade school. Mother and I had kind of a routine we'd go through. Every morning, we'd get up, get cleaned up, have breakfast. After breakfast, go in the living room, and get on the couch on our knees and look out the picture window. And we did that. Mother gave me instructions what to do when I got home from school that night. I'm guessing it was probably January, maybe February, outside, windy, cold, snowing, a bitter day. Mother and I were on the couch on our knees looking out the window. We saw someone coming down the street. Her name was Susan Stuckey. Her parents lived three houses up the street. She was home on leave from the WACS, the Women's Air Corps. Still remember, her blue-gray cap, long blue-gray coat. When she walked by her, her hands were like this. My mom said, I wonder where Susan could be going. Next to our house, my grandfather's house, then a cemetery, then miles and miles and miles of nothing except farmland. 2 hours later, My grandfather worked at a cemetery. He found Susan Stuckey. Somehow he'd opened up that coat, or he would have found her father's sawed-off shotgun. Apparently depressed, discouraged, what happened with the cemetery, then under the water tower, put both barrels in her mouth, cocked the hammer, pulled both triggers simultaneously, committed suicide. That day she walked by her house. She was a few seconds from the gates of death. Maybe just a few minutes from the gates of hell, yet there's a sense she was going to hell unnoticed. Nobody tried to intervene. Nobody tried to stop her. Really, nobody cared. And I want to preach on the subject, going to hell unnoticed. Number one, first of all, there is an omission implied. An omission implied. Open your Bible, please. At verse number 4, the psalmist said, looked on my right hand and beheld, but there was no man that would know me. Refuge failed me. Then he cries out and says, no man careth for my soul. Now, being honest, he could say, no man cared for my soul. No Christian I worked with gave me enough to carry the gospel. No neighbor down the street that was a Christian didn't care enough to knock on my door. Being honest, he could say, no man cared for my soul. Hear me, he could not say that God did not care for his soul. How we know God cares? How we know it's not a myth or a fairy tale? Your Bible tells you, Romans 5:8, God commendeth, that's a big word, demonstrated. Love is demonstrated. God commendeth his love toward us. While we're yet sinners, Christ died for us. How do I know Christ died? How do I know he loved me? I look one place. I look to a hill. On the hill is a cross. On the cross is God's Son, bearing my sin, bearing my hell, bearing my shame, bearing my penalty. Friend, I know God loves me. Why? He didn't give garbage. He gave his best that he might save you. He sacrificed the most that we might be saved and become a child of God. An omission implied him. You might say, my husband doesn't care. My kids just don't care. My boss doesn't understand. You cannot say, I'll emphasize this, you cannot say that God does not care, because God in heaven is a caring God. Many years ago, I was in a large city. I had a day off. So I went down to a large mall, and I walked in a store called Saks Fifth Avenue. Now, I'm going to be honest. That's a very expensive store. The Bible says, confess your faults one to another. I'm going to do that. When I go in Saks Fifth Avenue, I can't afford one single thing. I'll be honest. I go in there just to love. I'm being honest. I go in there to covet. I really do, okay? I want to see how the wealthy people like your pastor live. And so I'm in there walking around. And I went down to the basement where they had the shirts and ties. And I took off the escalator. A young black lady walked. Hey, I said, are you having a good day? Oh, she looked at me and said, satisfactory, thank you. And kept walking. I'm looking at some shirts and ties, and pretty soon behind me I heard a voice. The voice said, sir. I turned around. It was that young black lady. She said, sir, why don't you ask me if I was having an exciting day? I said, ma'am, life is too short. You go through life ho-hum and hum-drum. Life should be exciting. Life should be thrilling. She said, sir, my life is miserable, wretched, and 100% boring. Young lady, I said, I know who can change that. I'll give you his name. I don't have his phone number. I can give you his name. She said, who? I said, Jesus Christ. She said, no, don't give me that stuff. Every time I try to do something for God, she said, the bottom falls out. Everything caves in. Things get worse and worse. Young lady, I said, you missed the whole point. It's not what you do for God that's going to change your life. It's what you let God do for you that's going to radically change your life. She said, what? She said, sir, I'm supposed to be selling sweaters. Can you come over and stand on the other side of the sweater counter and talk to me about that? I said, I sure can. She got behind the counter. I stood there. I explained to her how to be saved. That day on Saks Fifth Avenue, she bowed her head and received Christ as her Savior. Friend, there's nothing you can do for God to be saved. It's called grace. The Bible calls it free grace. Thank God for that. Nothing you can do for God to get saved. But God wants to do something for you if you're unsaved. He wants to save you and change you, give you a new dynamic, a new power. That's the power of the gospel of Jesus Christ. Number one, first of all, an omission implied. Number two, follow me, please. There was a commission that was ignored. Look at that verse again. I'm going to tie it in with the New Testament. I looked on my right hand and beheld there was no man that would know me. Refuge failed me. No man careth for my soul. A commission ignored. What commission, preacher? We call it the Great Commission. Friend, the Great Commission was not a suggestion. It was a commandment. It was not given by a preacher, given by Jesus Christ. What's it say? Go into all the world and preach the gospel to every creature, a pulpit of this way, whom we preach, warning every man, teaching every man, we may present every man before Jesus Christ. Number one, first of all, the Great Commission, my friend, is unending. Hear what Jesus said. Don't miss this. Go into all the world and preach the gospel to every creature. And lo, I am with you always. How far, Lord? Even unto the end of the age. God said, here is my plan. Here is my program. If you're saved, simply this, you go out and tell somebody else how to get saved. Here's what disturbs me. Friend, I'm talking fundamental Bible preaching preachers. Well, the Great Commission doesn't work. It does work. It does work. It's got a promise of God's power behind it. It does work. I'll tell you something else. If it works or not, we're obedient because Christ commanded us to go. If you're saved, my friend, lay person, friend, God commands you to go. Whom we preach, warning every man, teaching every man, we may present every man. Hey, give somebody the opportunity that one day God gave you. Thessalonians is a brilliant trilogy. First of all, it says, our gospel came. Then it says, and hey, you became. What does that mean? They heard the gospel, they got saved. Don't you dare put a period there. Then it says, and from you sounded out. That's it. They heard the gospel. They got saved. What happened? The gospel flowed through their life, through their lips. The gospel touched somebody else, and they got saved. I'll put it bluntly. When you got saved, did the flow stop? When you got saved, did you become a dead-end Christian? Because instead of flowing through you, the most important thing in the world was bound and stopped because you never shared with somebody else. Many years ago, I had 5 meetings out in Montana and Wyoming, and I closed a meeting in Montana on Thursday night. Had 2 days to get to Cody, Wyoming. Hey, here's what I'm going to do. I thought, man, what an opportunity. I'm going to go through Yellowstone Park and see the animals. Sometimes when I come to church, I see the animals. I thought, no, I'll go through Yellowstone Park and see the animals, okay? Now, I pull up at the gate. There's Ranger Rick there. He gives me a map to the park. Then he gave me a big, great big sheet of yellow, blindy yellow paper. And there was a picture of it in black Indian ink of a buffalo. Across the buffalo, there's a big X. He said, now, sir, please, stay away from the buffalo. Avoid the buffalo. Don't go near the buffalo. He said, sir, the buffalo are on edge this summer for some reason. He said, so far this year, they've attacked 12 people. 6 of them have died. He said, sir, stay away from the buffalo. I said, okay, I will. Now, I'm driving through the park. The speed limit is 20. I'm going 20. Some guy comes up behind me, flashing his light, honking his horn. He wants by. I pull over. He goes by, pulls in front of me, and slows down. Now, when he did that, I saw 2 things. Number one, had this big bumper sticker. You've seen him. Honk. If you love Jesus. Now, I don't use language I listen to often in the pulpit often, but tonight I am. Back of that car, a big 4-letter word. A filthy, vile, dirty, wicked, godless 4-letter word. Back of that car, big bold letters, was the word Ford, F-O-R-D. Now, maybe you know a worse 4-letter word. That's the worst one I know of. I'll tell you that right now. Now, so the guy, he gets ahead of me. He slows down, okay? I pull around him, I'm going 20, I'm flashing light. I pull over, he goes, well, we're playing leapfrog, okay? He's in first place. We come to a stop sign, he stops. I stop behind him, I look down the road this way. It's clear, I look down the road this way. I saw a big buffalo walking right down the middle of the road. Now, I thought, man, I'm going to sit here and watch the buffalo. All of a sudden, I look down. I saw the sign, honk, if you love Jesus. Frank, can I tell you something? As I sat there, watched that buffalo coming near that guy's car, my love for Jesus, it just grew and grew and grew. I thought pretty soon that buffalo is going to be right in front of that piece of junk. I'm going to honk my horn and holler and yell, watch that buffalo just rip that car to pieces. Somehow, the restraining work of the Holy Spirit kept my hands off the horn. Now wait, why do I tell you that? Honk if you love Jesus. Are you ready for this? I read somewhere years ago, I read somewhere 500,000 bumper stickers were printed that said, honk if you love Jesus. I'm going to do something they tell us never to do in a seminary. I'm going to do it tonight, okay? How many folk here tonight will say, Brother Mark, you know how I got saved? One day I was walking down the street, thinking about things in the world, All of a sudden, a guy drove by. When he drove by, he honked his horn. When I heard him honk his horn, I realized I was a sinner. I realized Jesus died for me. Right there on the sidewalk, I stopped and accepted Christ. Hey, Brother Mark, you know what? One day I got saved because of a horn honker. Huh? A horn honker led me to Christ. Listen carefully. If you got saved because somebody one day honked a horn, I want to see this. Don't be embarrassed. Say, preacher, I got saved because of a horn honker. I want to see your hand. Anybody? Come on, show me. Huh? All those members, not one person got saved because somebody honked a horn. Can I go another route? How do you folks say, preacher, I got saved because, thank God, one day a friend, a coworker, a neighbor, a church, a visitation pastor knocked on my door. I got saved one day because somebody cared for my soul. If you got saved because somebody cared, get that hand up, put it right back down. Here it is, preacher. Hey, that's God's plan. God's plan still works. It worked in your life. We don't need a new plan. We need to implement the plan that Christ gave. Get out there, warn somebody, tell somebody, teach somebody. And the same thing that worked in your life, working in somebody else's life. That's called the Great Commission. Number one, first of all, it's unending. Is it valid right now as it was the day that Christ gave it? Number two, it's universal. What do you say? Go on to all the world, preach the gospel to nice, well-dressed, mannerly, middle-income people. That's not what he said. Go on to all the world and preach the gospel to every creature. Let that settle in. I didn't say it. Christ said it. Every creature. Jesus said, don't miss a person. Why? The person that will persuade you to miss, maybe the person the nearest and closest to getting saved. Paul said, I'll repeat again, whom we preach, warning every man, we may present every man before Jesus Christ. Question. Tonight, who's waiting on you to open your mouth and tell them how to get saved? Is it a wonderful neighbor, a great neighbor, 9 foot from your front door? A man you worked beside for 20 years? Oh, the shame. Worked beside somebody for 20 years, not one time tell them how to get saved. Shame on you, shame on you. A classmate, a friend at school, somebody on the team. Who's waiting on you, friend? Don't wait too long. Pretty soon, the doors of death and the gates of hell will slam shut. We can't afford to wait. We can't afford to play with the souls of people. We're not playing Las Vegas gamble. It's souls, it's people on the way to hell that need our message and need our love. God, give us the urgency, the intensity to reach out. And my friend, share the gospel with everybody we can. The gospel is universal. I like that. I cannot be out of, there's no way I can ever be out of God's will witnessing to someone. Why? God said every creature. And that's valid tonight. Now, let's read it for you. I read a story years ago about a man that lived in Michigan. Lived there his whole life. And the man died. The family gathered to meet his will and read the will, what there was of the family. The lawyer stood up and said, this is the strangest will I've ever seen. He said, it's unique. He said, I've checked it out. It's valid. He said, but here's what the man wrote in his own handwriting. I was born and raised in this certain city. People here, he said, have been nice and kind and helpful and friendly. But he said, not one person ever spoke to me about my soul. He said, I am deeply concerned about my soul. I've lost sleep over my soul. He said, when you read this, my will, I'll be in one of two places. I'll be in heaven, I'll be in hell. He said, I'm deeply concerned, but apparently no one else is concerned. Then last paragraph, the man wrote this. Therefore, I leave my entire estate worth about $150,000. Therefore, I leave my entire estate to the city government with one stipulation. Every council meeting, they use that money to provide food and drink for the town council. The one stipulation is this. Every council meeting, they have a preacher or a priest be present to pray for my soul. It's too late. You know what bothers me? That story didn't have to end that way. Now, if one coworker, one neighbor, what if y'all even said, you know, he's a nice guy, but I wonder if he's going to heaven. And they went to that man and talked to him. My friend, what I read there, very, very well, he was waiting for someone to invite him to come to Christ. But no one did. Because of that, a man slipped into hell for all eternity. The Great Commission is for every single person. I like what it says over there in Revelation, the last chapter. The Spirit, that's the Holy Spirit. The Spirit and the bride says, come. Let him that heareth say, come. What does that mean? Hey, if you got saved, you heard how to get saved. Get out there. Tell somebody else. The Spirit says, come. You're the bride of Christ. The church, the bride says, come. Let him that heareth say, come. Here it is. And whosoever will, don't miss that. Let him come and take the water of life freely. If you want to get saved tonight, thank God you can get saved tonight. First of all, my friend, we find the Great Commission's unending. Number two, the Great Commission's universal. Come to number three tonight, and I'm through. The omission implied, a commission ignored. Number three, read your Bible, an admission implored. The man admits something and implores. Here's a man admitting, I'm lost. I want to go to heaven. I don't know how. He implores. He begs. He pleads. Look at this. Look at your Bible. Notice the intensity this man has. The intensity, the urgency to find out how to get saved. Look in your Bible. Verse number one, I cried unto the Lord. Verse two, I poured out my complaint. Verse three, my spirit was overwhelmed. Verse 4, I looked on my right hand. Verse 5, I cried to thee, O Lord. Verse 6, I tended to my cry. Verse 7, bring my soul out of prison. Oh, man, here's a guy begging, pleading, looking, searching, begging. How can I go to heaven? And the answer comes back, nobody cares if I go to hell. What a damning indictment on the church of Jesus Christ. Just mention something. This guy is doing everything he can, but Christians failed somewhere. Who failed? I don't know, but somebody did. Surely this man knew one born-again believer. They failed. The church failed. Individuals failed. And the price of failure on his part was tremendous, tremendous. Their failure. He missed heaven forever. I was preaching years ago in Howell, New Jersey. Lady in the church worked for a large firm, and she was a vice president of a large firm. And the week before revival, she had to fly over to Europe to do some business. A big conglomerate like that. What happened is she went to work, and a chauffeur picked her up, took her to the airport. Friday before revival, she flew back in. This guy picked her up, brought her back to the main headquarters. She said, on the way back, Brother Mark, I witnessed to the chauffeur. I invited him to revival. He had some interest in spiritual things. Every day I want to invite him and pester him. Hope he'll come to revival. I said, good, I'll pray for you. Tuesday night she came to me. He said, preacher, here's the deal. Tomorrow night the chauffeur's going to come to revival with my husband and I. He's unsaved. Pray for him. I said, I will. Next night came, I'm in the vestibule shaking hands. The door opened. In came that young lady and her husband. In came the visitor, okay? Now, he had long hair. That's fine. I can live with that. Some of you wish you just had hair. But anyway, he had long hair, okay? And here we go. Ready? He had on a purple muscle shirt. I can tell most of you guys don't even know what a muscle shirt is, do you? Yeah. He had a purple muscle shirt, ready? And black leather pants, okay? And he come in, a nice guy. I talked to him. We fellowshiped together. And pretty soon, the service started. I preached that night. He sat with Joe and his wife. He's right, the woman's name was Joe, by the way. Sat with Joe and her husband up toward the front. I finished preaching, had them bow their head. I said, okay, not sure you're saved. I want to pray for you. Raise your hand. He did. I said, is there anybody else? I'm not sure I'm saved. Pray for me. He raised the other hand. Amen. I said, anybody else? The guy went like this. I figured it's time to invite him to get saved. Amen. So, okay, everyone, stand and sing a hymn. You want to get saved? You come and tell Brother Juris, you're a believer. Want to come and pray for somebody? Come ahead. Let's stand and sing on the first stanza. He got out of the aisle. Come down front. Now, Pastor Juris is kind of a shy guy. He got down front, and Pastor Juris said, my friend, what did you come forward for? That guy just cried out. He said, it's Christ I want to receive. Thank God he got that. He got it, man. Deacon came up to him in the side room. That night, that young man received Christ. I'm waiting down front. The door opened. He come out. I went up to him. I said, sir, what happened tonight? He said, mister, in that room back there with every fiber of my being, I accepted Jesus Christ as my Savior. I said, thank you for that. Then he broke down. He just broke down. He's weeping. He's sobbing. The tears are flowing. I said, sir, can I help you? Anything I can do for you? He said, no, sir. He said, no, but I can't believe it. So I can't believe it. So I can't believe somebody as sweet and kind and pure and lovely as Joe is be concerned about somebody as wicked and filthy and godless and dirty as I. I just can't believe she's concerned about me. Hear me? It wasn't great preaching brought that man to Christ. It was a dear woman with a great heart that cared. Man, let me ask you a question. Who are you concerned about? Who do you want to see say, well, nobody. Wait, time out. Friend, this is not some little tiny town. Hundreds and thousands of people where you work, some of you, there are hundreds. You've got neighbors. You're telling me in this great metropolitan area, you can't find one person, not one, to pray for and invite and witness to. Does your life have to be my job, my sports, my hobby, my leisure, the Colts? God help you, you're missing the most important thing in the world, a person's soul. God, stir our hearts to reach out in days to come and share the wonderful, powerful, dynamic gospel of Jesus Christ. Will you bow your head for prayer, please? Heads are bowed, eyes are closed. Two questions. Someday, somewhere, some way, you're going to die.

with our heads bowed and our eyes closed. You say, preacher, I'm not sure I've accepted Christ. You might even be a church member. Every year I see scores of church members get saved. Preacher, I'm not sure I'm on the way to heaven, but I sure am concerned about it. I want you to pray for me. I'd love to do that. If you're not sure you're going to heaven, I won't point you out. I will not embarrass you. I'll not try and drag you down the aisle, but I'm pleading. Friend, you might even be a church member. You say, I'm not sure. Pray for me. Will you right now lift the hand up? Let me see the hand. Put it right back down. I'm not sure. Pray for me. Let me see your hand right now. Can I see it? I'll give you 10 seconds, a precious 10 seconds. When you get hell, time is up. The gates are shut. You're lost forever. I'll give you 5 seconds. Pray for me. I'm not sure. Up and down. Anybody else? Quickly. Thank you. Now, question number two. I'm talking to Christians. Do you really care for anybody outside of yourself? Is your ego so big and so vast you have no concern for somebody you call friend? Hear me. Hear me. Friends, don't let friends go to hell without trying to get them saved. Oh, if I was your friend and you never witnessed to me and I died and went to hell, I'd curse you on Judgment Day. It's not a game. It's not fun. It's reality. Unsaved people go to hell. And you probably know somebody nobody other Christian knows. If you fail, there's nobody coming out of the stands. There's nobody coming off the bench. If you fail, nobody can take your place. With our heads bowed and our eyes closed. You say, preacher, God spoke to my heart tonight. Now, there are two ways God could have spoke to your heart. Number one, he could have spoke to your heart and said, hey, come on, it's time to get involved. Time to give out some tracts. Time to give your testimony. Time to go on visitation. Maybe as I preach tonight, God brought an individual right before your mind. And the holy hand tapped you on the shoulder. Said, that's the one, go get him. You say, preacher, it's not going to be easy. Calvary was not easy, but it was right. And if you're saved, it's right. You tell other people how to get saved. With our heads bowed and our eyes closed, who will say, preacher, I'm a Christian, but God spoke to my heart tonight. I need to get involved in this thing of witnessing and sharing. Preacher, I'm a believer, but God brought a dear friend right to my mind tonight. What God asked me to do is not going to be easy. I need to do it. I want to do it. I should do it. Brother Mark, pray for me as a child of God, I might obey. Could I see your hand right now? Up and right back down. God bless all over the auditorium. Good. And they're still going up. Good. And they're still going up. Good. And they're still going up. And they're still going up. Good. Thank God. Yes, sir, I see it. Ma'am, I see it. Teenager, I see it. God bless you. Anybody else, preacher, it's going to be tough. I've never done it before. But I know I should. I know I need to. As you pray for a number of others, include me in the prayer. Last call. 10 seconds. Anybody else? Up and right now, I see that, and I see that, and I see that, and I see one young lady. God bless your heart. Ma'am, I see it on my right. God bless you. Father, thank you tonight for meeting with us. And tonight, might you go deep. Might you go so deep you'll make us uneasy about being a spectator while folk go to hell. Will you go so deep, we won't care about what somebody thinks or what somebody says. Our concern for a lost person far outweighed public opinion. God, touch hearts tonight. Move in a powerful, dynamic way in our midst. Would you just sit there with your head bowed, your eyes closed? And we're going to stand. The instrument's going to play 485. When I have them stand, not until then, 485, have thine own way. It is God's way that you witness. It is God's way you share and soul win. Now, if you're not sure you're saved tonight, the pastor is here at the front before God. If you want to get saved, you couldn't find a finer man to come and tell that to in Pastor Slutes. If you want to get saved tonight, get out of that seat, come down front, tell him, I'm not sure I'm going to heaven, I want to get saved. Somebody will take you in a room, open the Bible, and tonight, before you walk out that door, you can have a title deed of heaven. Now, you're a Christian. God spoke to your heart. What are you going to do? Well, I didn't ask what you'd know. What are you going to do?

0: If God's speaking to your heart, believer, I'm going to invite you to come. But come down, kneel at the altar, sit in the front row and pray. You want to ask God for boldness? Don't be ashamed to do that. All of us need that. Don't be embarrassed. Don't be ungrateful. Get down there and pray. Say, God, help me. It's going to be tough and difficult, and it's not my personality. I need your help. Maybe God spoke to you about an individual. Come and pray for the individual, but don't you dare put a period there. No, no. You ask God to help you go to that person and share the gospel of Jesus Christ. That's the invitation. You want to get saved tonight? You come and tell the pastor. You're a Christian. God spoke to your heart about getting involved. You come and make that dedication prayer here tonight. God brought somebody to your heart. You come and pray for him. Then pray for yourself. Say, God, give me what I need to reach out to that person. Are we ready? Well, everyone in this auditorium right now, stand to your feet. Stand right up. Everybody, stand up.
1: I would like for you to take the word of God, please, and turn with me in the New Testament to the book of 2 Corinthians, the 4th chapter. And we'll begin reading in just a moment with the 13th verse in 2 Corinthians chapter 4 and verse 13. I remind you that while the Christian life is to be the genuine life, the life that is a gift from God, it is eternal life which is the only real life. Everything else is an existence. But for the biblical Christian, for those who know the Lord and know God's word, always keep in mind that there's a counterfeit Christianity that the world and the flesh and the devil help promote that goes and travels alongside biblical Christianity. And so often, the ways of the world become the ways of some professing Christians and some professing Christian churches. And so we must be discerning and know the truth. The most dangerous thing we deal with is something that is so near the truth, but yet it is not the truth. I've asked God to help me to be a discerning person, and I want you to pray the same prayer. To be a discerning person. There's one danger we all face, and that is if we are discerning people and we get answers to our prayers, we can tend to be critical. And I don't want that spirit. I do not want it. I want nothing that's not the spirit of Jesus Christ. Now, there are things we're against and things we're for. And we should have convictions, strong convictions, all Bible-based convictions. But the truth of the matter is, as I've said hundreds of times through the many years I've been here, if we have convictions and have no compassion, if our convictions are not clothed in compassion, all our convictions do is make someone mad. May we speak the truth in love. May we be full of grace and truth. Grace without truth is hypocrisy. Truth without grace is being a bully. And so may God give us the Spirit of Christ in all our lives and dealings that we have with others. The Apostle Paul is bearing his heart to us in the book of 2 Corinthians. I remind you that he tells us in the first chapter that he was pressed out of measure, even to the point where the sentence of death was in him, and he felt within himself there was no way out. He was pressed beyond measure, but yet God delivered him. And he says God not only delivered him, he doth deliver him and will yet deliver him. And he came to the conclusion where he writes, "For our rejoicing is this, the testimony of our conscience, that in simplicity and godly sincerity, not with fleshly wisdom, but by the grace of God, we have had our conversation in the world and more abundantly to you ward." And we've taken that expression, simplicity and godly sincerity and use it as a theme for our upcoming mission conference. We shall use it as a theme for our faithful men's meeting, and God willing, we shall use it as a theme for our faithful men's meeting and also our Baptist friends meeting in the spring. Simplicity and godly sincerity. In the greater idea that weakness is a way of life for the Christian. Constantly recognizing our great need of the Lord. It's like someone saying to you, repentance, and immediately you think repentance toward God and faith in the Lord Jesus Christ. Repentance is not just a one-time thing. Repentance is an ongoing thing. Anytime we recognize, as God's Spirit deals with us, something in our lives that ought not be there, we turn from it to the Lord. We turn to the Lord and from that. It's an ongoing thing. And to recognize our weakness and cling to Him for His strength, as He writes to these same Corinthians, finally to understand that His strength is what we need. And His strength is made perfect in our weakness. And so, I want to repeat this to you from time to time because I want us to understand that's the Christian way of life. Never proud, boastful, heady, high-minded, filled with the world's wisdom, having a better idea than the others in a rat race and trying to outrun all the other rats. That's just not the way God's designed for us to live. So we come to the heart of this in the book of 2 Corinthians chapter 4. The Lord tells us that we have a treasure in these earthen vessels. Have you discovered it? Or have you given so much attention to the earthen vessel that you haven't caught a glimpse of the treasure God's given us in these earthen vessels, which is His person, the person of the Lord Jesus Christ? I remember when it dawned on me that I have immediate access to God through the Lord Jesus Christ anywhere in the world, at any time in the world, in any circumstance I'm in, I can get through to God because I have the imputed righteousness of Christ on my account and God lets me in the name of His dear Son. And so immediately when you recognize there's something that displeases God in your life, turn from it to the Lord. And let the Lord cleanse you and help you as a true child of God. We've been through this fourth chapter and now we come to the 13th verse. We, having the same spirit of faith, according as it is written, I believe and therefore have I spoken. We also believe and therefore speak. Knowing that He which raised up the Lord Jesus shall raise up us also by Jesus and shall present us with you. For all things are for your sakes, that the abundant grace might through the thanksgiving of many redound to the glory of God. For which cause we faint not, but though our outward man perisheth, yet the inward man is renewed day by day. For our light affliction, which is but for a moment, worketh for us a far more exceeding and eternal weight of glory. While we look not at the things which are seen, but at the things which are not seen. For the things which are seen are temporal, but the things which are not seen are eternal. So much here. And I find myself thinking in verse 17, for our light affliction, whatever it may be, God says, with the heavenly view, is a light affliction. Notice the language, which is but for a moment, worketh for us. Settle in your mind that God is for us, not against us. When something you call bad or I call bad happens, or when we're disappointed in someone or you're disturbed about something, I want you to think, God is not against us. God is for us. It worketh for us And again, in the language of Scripture, a far more exceeding and eternal weight of glory. Notice how God, as a man would say, doubles down here. A far more exceeding and eternal weight of glory. God is using this word eternal for our admonition in this particular passage. I've said for years the hardest verse in the Bible to believe is in the 15th verse of this fourth chapter. If you find a harder one, I wish you would text it to me, send it to me, come talk to me about it. But this is the hardest verse I've found in the Bible to believe as a Christian. For all things are for your sakes. All things are for your sakes. That the abundant grace might through the thanksgiving of many redound to the glory of God. In other words, God's ultimate intent in all these things is for His glory. It's for His glory. As He measures out His grace to us, far more grace than we ever imagined, always more grace than is needed, grace for the victory. And the greatest grace we have never yet received, the greatest grace will be the moment we're leaving this world and God gives us grace beyond any measure we've ever imagined to say goodbye to this world and to those we love and to say hello to Jesus. That'll be the greatest measure of grace that God ever gives us. The best is yet to come. There's no doubt about it. Notice, please, when Paul begins this particular section, he says in verse 13, we having the same spirit of faith. Do you and I have the spirit of faith? I hope we've learned that faith is described and defined. In the book of Hebrews, it is described as the substance of things hoped for, the evidence of things not seen. If you need a definition, you have a description there. But you travel on to the 12th chapter of Hebrews, and the Bible says, looking unto Jesus, the author and finisher of our faith. That's the real definition of faith. So we have the spirit of looking unto Jesus. Are we turning our eyes upon the Lord? Do we see Him through eyes of faith? That is God's desire for us. Now, what will it take for us to get our eyes off this world and our eyes on the Lord? What will bring about this spirit of faith in us? Paul is quoting from the 116th Psalm. Would you mind just for a moment to hold your place here? Let's turn to the 116th Psalm. This is one of the great psalms sung after the Passover was celebrated. And they went out and sang Psalm 116, 117, and 118. Remember, this is what Jesus Christ sang as He left with His disciples to go to the cross. These words were in their mouths. In the closing Psalm 118, it says, verse 22, the stone which the builders refused is become the headstone of the corner. This is the Lord's doing. It is marvelous in our eyes. And Christ going to Calvary sang with the other disciples, this is the day which the Lord hath made. We will rejoice and be glad in it. Think of that. The 116th Psalm is part of this. When we think of our singing Savior, and I've given a message years ago on that and on these three chapters, He was singing this. And Paul is quoting from the 116th Psalm. Notice, please, in Psalm 116, it begins, I love the Lord because He hath heard my voice and my supplications. You come to the 10th verse, we find Paul's quote, I believed, therefore have I spoken. He goes on to say, I was greatly afflicted, but I believe, therefore have I spoken. And when we travel back to 2 Corinthians chapter 4, Paul quotes, I believed in verse 13, and therefore have I spoken. You and I speak from what we believe. When people listen to you or listen to me, they find what we emphasize. And what we emphasize reveals what we believe. If we're constantly speaking about doubtful things, or complaining things, or eyes on people things, if constantly our voice is about what we think and say that is not about the Lord, then remember, we believe and we speak with what we believe. And Paul says, I believe, therefore I have spoken. And he's moving us toward God and God's word, because we should be speaking about the Lord and speaking about God's word. Now, if you're in the habit of underlining things and marking things in your Bible, I give this subject to you. In verse 18, we look not at the things which are seen, but at the things which are not seen. Looking at the things which are not seen. Looking at the things which are not seen. The travelers in this world that we most often come in contact with and listen to and see have never seen the unseen. Sometimes they imagine what the unseen world is like, and they portray a wicked, dark, unseen world. And the prince and power of the air is the prince of darkness. And eternal darkness forever will be the doom of those who do not know the Lord. And so there are things that come out of the imaginations of people beyond the seen into the unseen, but that unseen is without God, without love, without hope, without cheerfulness. But God is commending to us that we look at the things not seen. And if we truly look at the things not seen, it's going to affect our belief system. And our belief system has every effect on what we say. Back to Paul's word here, as he quotes from the Psalm, I believed, therefore have I spoken. I want my speech to change, to be Christ-like. I want my speech to be hopeful, helpful, encouraging, Christ-like, because with my words, I can kill or make alive. God tells us in his word that there are words that we can kill with. I don't want those words. I want the words that bring life and hope to people. I was just in the home yesterday of my dear friend, Jerry Devereaux. Jerry and I have been buddies for over 40 years. I baptized Jerry and Jane when they came to know Christ as their Savior at the Madison Avenue Baptist Church in Paterson, New Jersey. When I came here, they came. They wanted to help me and labor with me in the work of the Lord. I was in Jerry's home, sitting with Jane, talking with Jerry, because Jerry's dying. He can't breathe. He's struggling to get a breath. I tried to cheer him up and say, now you're not dying now, and don't die before I get back by to talk to you, but he knows he's dying. And with perfect calm, he explained to me some details of his life he thought I might not know. He explained his salvation experience with the Lord, how he came to know Christ. And with absolute calm, explained what he'd like for his funeral to be like. Why could he do that? Maybe I should ask, how could he do that? And I love him dearly. He's been a faithful friend to me. How can he do that? Because he has seen what cannot be seen with the human eye. He is seen by faith what cannot be seen by sight. And I'm encouraging you to see by faith what cannot be seen by sight. Let me read again from verse 16. For which cause we faint not. I want that. I want to be able not to faint. I want to recognize, but though our outward man perisheth. The next chapter begins, for we know that if our earthly house of this tabernacle were dissolved, and it's dissolving. Hold on to it as long as you can, but it's dissolving. We all enjoy someone saying to us, I haven't seen you in 10 years, and I can't see a thing that's changed. You want to say liar, liar, pants on fire, whatever, you know. But anyway, the truth of the matter is, we're dissolving. But there's not just an outward person. There's an inward person. And it is in this inward man. Notice, but though our outward man perish, yet the inward man is renewed day by day. You can see someone who seems weak and anemic, lying near death's door, about to take his or her last breath, and you think, what a pitiful piece of flesh this is. But no, we're seeing what we see. We need to see what we cannot see with our human eyes, that there's a young, new child of God leaping and bounding toward glory inside that body that's longing to be with Jesus. And you may be declining in the outward man, but you are always ascending in the inward man if you're a Christian. You're ascending. And we need to live that ascending life. But it can only be lived victoriously by what we see. Oh, we've got to work on what we see. We've got to turn away from these things that are just, as the Bible calls, temporal. And we have to see the eternal. Notice, if you write this down, there are temporal things. God goes on to say to us here, while we look not at the things which are seen, but at the things which are not seen. For the things which are seen are temporal. But the things which are not seen are eternal. There are temporal things. And we become so fascinated, so entrenched with temporal things. When God made us, He made us spirit, soul, and body. In my spirit, the Lord dwells. In my spirit, I have a conscience. Now, conscience is not God, but God gave me the gift of a conscience. In my soul, I have intellect, emotion, and will. In my body, I have five gates or five senses if everything's working properly. We worship God in spirit and in truth. We worship God in our spirit. Now, we know that there's a part of man that lives forever. I had to think deeply about this with my friends who were killed in the Vietnam War when I was just a young teenage boy, one young man especially, Wally Rogers. Perhaps someone was listening that knew him. He was only there weeks, stepped on a mine of some kind and almost was evaporated in body. What they could find, they sent back to his mother. But where's Wally? Where is he? He has to be somewhere. He was more than just flesh and blood and water. Where is he? There are temporal things. I want you to hold your place here and turn with me, please, to what John wrote in the little book of 1 John. In the second chapter in 1 John, in verse 15 of chapter 2, the Bible says, love not the world, verse 15 of 1 John chapter 2. neither the things that are in the world. If any man love the world, the love of the Father is not in him. And notice verse 16 of 1 John chapter 2. The Bible says, for all that is in the world, the lust of the flesh and the lust of the eyes and the pride of life is not of the Father, but is of the world. And the world passeth away. In other words, everything that is the lust of the flesh, everything that is the lust of the eyes, everything that is the pride of life passes away. You may see some beautiful thing somewhere and you're moved to do something you shouldn't do, but remember, that's a part of the world. It's temporal. The pleasure you receive from it may last a moment or perhaps even longer, but it's going to pass away. It's temporal. It's temporal. The world is always giving us things to exercise our energies on that are temporal. Always. Some of these beer commercials and liquor commercials are drawing people, not just young people, because they're appealing to the lust of the eyes and the lust of the flesh and the pride of life. The desire to do something God doesn't want you to do. The desire to have something God does not want you to have. The desire to be someone that God doesn't want you to be. And the temptations are strong. And God is saying there are temporal things in this world. Most of what we devote a great deal of our time to is temporal. We're in the habit of saying things that aren't true. This is my house. This is my yard. And most of the time, someone lived in it before you lived in it, or will live in it after you live in it. Everything we have here in this temporal world is a stewardship God entrusts us with. And we're his stewards. But there are definitely temporal things. We need to understand that they're temporal things. You may be carried away because God has designed you with intellect, emotion, and will. You may be swept away emotionally. You're not thinking, but you're feeling. And you're excited. And you're giving yourself to something. You're not thinking. It should run intellect, emotion, and will. And I'm thankful to God for emotion. I'm thankful that we can commit our wills. But we should be thinking, what is truth? What is temporal? And so we establish the fact that there are, really are, temporal things. Because the Bible says of these things, let me read it again, love not the world, neither the things that are in the world. If any man love the world, the love of the Father is not in him. For all that is in the world, the lust of the flesh, the lust of the eyes, the pride of life, is not of the Father, but is of the world. And the world passeth away, and the lust thereof. It's gone. It's temporal. You can see it. I remember when I met my wife, most beautiful girl in our high school. Ask anybody that went to Everett High School in the class, they'll tell you. Ask somebody. I'd like for you to drive to Maryville and find somebody my age and say, who was the prettiest girl at Everett High School? They'll tell you Evelyn Rogers was. I mean, without a hesitation. And they'll tell you, who was the biggest bonehead she married? And they'll tell you me. Go right ahead. Beautiful. Oh. When I saw her, wow. It was a wow moment. I'm not going to ask you to raise your hand if you had a wow movement or moment, because the fact of the matter is, if your wife is watching and you don't raise your hand, you're probably going to be beaten nearly to death when you get home. Yes. Yes. And I learned to love her and want to be with her in the wonderful marriage God has given us for over half a century. But it has turned into more than temporal. It's rooted in the fact that she loves God as I love God. And we have a foundation that way. But let's establish this. Let's vote on it. We're all agreeing. There are temporal things. Amen? There are temporal things. It might be a glass of iced tea with just a little bit of lemon and lots of ice, and it's temporal, but it's delicious. There are temporal things. What I'm saying is, don't give everything you have away to the temporal. Don't devote yourself to the temporal. Don't be moved so much and so often by the temporal. Understand, there are temporal things. Get a grip on it. They're temporal things. The second thing, this is profound, there are eternal things. God says in His Word, if you'll go back there with me, to 2 Corinthians chapter 4, the Lord says, verse 18, while we look not at the things which are seen, but at the things which are not seen. Now, I'm trying to say, let's see the things that can't be seen. They can only be seen by faith. For the things which are seen are temporal. That's one part of it. And most everything we think of is temporal. But the second thing, as Dr. Clayton would say, the second big point is that there are eternal things. There are eternal things that last forever. As a matter of fact, what I just read to you from the book of 1 John chapter 2, listen carefully. I come to the 17th verse again. And the world passeth away, that's temporal. And the lust thereof, that's temporal. But he that doeth the will of God abideth forever. That's eternal. He that doeth the will of God. Did you know anyone can do the will of God who knows God? Just surrender to it. And there's no success for the Christian outside of the will of God. And there's no failure, whatever it is, inside the will of God. Just be sure you're in the will of God. Because it is eternal. It's eternal. You see, I don't get the limelight. I don't get the spotlight. I don't get the headlines. If you're doing what God has given you to do, it is eternal. You say, I'm just being the best mother I could be to raise my children to know and love God. That's eternal. It's the will of God. And whosoever doeth the will of God abideth forever. The book you hold in your hand is eternal. Look what the Bible says of itself, of many, many verses I could read, many verses. Look at 1 Peter, please. 1 Peter chapter 1. The Bible says in verse 23 and following, being born again, not of corruptible seed, but of incorruptible, by the word of God. And the Lord adds in verse 23, at the conclusion of verse 23, which liveth and abideth forever. For all flesh is as grass, and all the glory of man as the flower of grass. The grass withereth, that's temporal, and the flower thereof falleth away, that's temporal. But the word of the Lord endureth forever, that's eternal. And this is the word by which the gospel is preached unto you. The word of God is eternal. I haven't done the job I ought to have done, but my dear pastor, Brother Hagin, said, get the word of God in your heart. Become a man of the Bible. I'll never forget that quip he gave me as I was coming out of his study with an armload of books by preachers that I wanted to read about so I could preach their sermons. And I got near the door and Brother Hagin said, hey, Clarence. I said, yes, sir. He said, if you learn to preach the Bible, you'll never run out of anything to say. Because the Bible is eternal. The Word of God is eternal. Some things are temporal, but the Word of God is eternal. May I ask you a personal question? How much of this eternal book have you put into your inner man? Frank Sells was a spiritual father to many of us. He lived to be in his 90s. He never lost any part of his mind. He always had his memory. And I said to him, Dr. Sells, what do you think about that? And he said, I've tried to memorize, study and pray over the Bible, memorize great passages of Scripture. My mind and heart I filled with the Word of God. And I don't believe God will ever let that slip. If we stood to our feet now and said, I can quote this, this, this, or what do I know about Genesis, Exodus, Leviticus, Numbers, Deuteronomy, Joshua, Judges, Ruth, all the way through. Become a Bible person. You don't have to be a pastor to become a Bible person. Be a Bible father, a Bible mother, a Bible son, and a Bible daughter. Because the Word of God is eternal. It's eternal. I said there are temporal things. There are eternal things. What else is eternal? I'm sure I'm not going to get everything on the list, but God is eternal. Let's look at the 90th Psalm just for a moment. Psalm 90. This is one many of you would like to memorize. Psalm 90, verse 1, Lord, thou hast been our dwelling place in all generations. Before the mountains were brought forth, or ever thou hast formed the earth and the world, even from everlasting to everlasting, thou art God. Think about that. God is eternal. Know him, love him, spend time with him. He had no beginning, he has no ending. The Lord Jesus Christ, God's Son, had no beginning. He didn't begin in Bethlehem. Mary only brought forth what God sent forth. God, Jehovah God, became a man, the Lord Jesus. He became God without ceasing. He became man, rather, without ceasing to be God. He became man without ceasing to be God. He is eternal. He has no beginning. There are temporal things, there are eternal things. Let me show you another thing that's eternal. If you turn with the book of Hebrews, if you would please, to the last chapter of Hebrews. This is for all of us who know the Lord. If you don't know the Lord, if you don't know the Lord, you're dead in trespasses and sins, and when you take your last breath, no matter who you are, what you've done, or where you're from, you'll be in hell forever without God. That can change. It can change by asking God to forgive your sin and by faith trusting the Lord Jesus as your Savior. But look in Hebrews, the book of Hebrews. Look, please. In the last chapter of the book of Hebrews, we're talking about eternal things. Verse 18 in the 13th chapter. Pray for us, for we trust we have a good conscience. In all things, willing to live honestly. But I beseech you that rather to do this, that I may be restored to you the sooner. Now the God of peace that brought again from the dead our Lord Jesus, that great shepherd of the sheep, through the blood of the everlasting covenant. Would you mark that expression? Through the blood of the everlasting covenant. It's an everlasting covenant. That really means the New Testament. Testament meaning covenant. Old Testament, old covenant. New Testament, new covenant. Old Testament, God dealing with mankind, mankind making a covenant with God that they did not keep and could not keep. But the New Testament, or the New Covenant, is not made with God and men, It is made with God the Father and God the Son, that all who come to God by faith in the Son, the Father will give him. And that is an everlasting covenant. Somewhere you can write, this is an eternal transaction of the Godhead, God the Father and God the Son, into an everlasting covenant. And God the Father and God the Son and God the Holy Spirit seals it. Co-equal, co-existent, eternally existent. And so I say to you, there are temporal things. And I say to you, there are eternal things. Do you believe that? Why don't we say that? There are temporal things and there are eternal things. Now, God says in His Word that the things we cannot see are the eternal things He's mentioning. See the things which cannot be seen. And then I have a third point for you, and I must give it to you quickly. And that is, when we see the eternal things, it enables us to deal properly with the temporal things. When we see the eternal things, it enables us to deal properly with the eternal things. Now remember, we're trying to deal with these temporal things, but we can't do it without vision of the eternal things. I grew up in a bar, as many of you know. My father was a professional gambler. I saw lots of things people shouldn't see, much less children shouldn't see. I heard things people shouldn't hear or say. My mother said, Preston, if you don't stop talking like this, these kids are going to talk just like you. And sure enough, he didn't stop and we did. And so I saw a world every day living on the outward man, living on the temporal things and trying to cram as much pleasure as possible into this little moment that we have called life. And many of you have lived that way, and you're ashamed of it. But you know why you live that way? You never saw the things that could not be seen. You never saw the eternal things. But when by faith you begin to see the eternal things, it helps you deal differently with the temporal things. And still I find Christians all the time who are doing the wrong thing with temporal things. And they tell me they know the Lord. And there are times in my own life when I give so much attention to the temporal, and it is when I have taken my eyes off the eternal. I said I'm dealing with weakness as a way of life for the child of God. That His strength is made perfect in our weakness. You see, the world puts you to shame for saying you can't make it without God. What are you, some sort of a psychological, spiritual cripple? But you know something they don't know. It all began with God. It's going to all end with God. We all have an inevitable meeting with God, and we give an account to God. We're going to see Him face to face. And so we want to know Him when we see Him. And with all the struggles we go through in this world and the things that disappoint us, so terribly disappoint us, we must learn to deal better with those things. But we can't just from wishing. We have to have a vision of the eternal things from the inner man. And know all things are for our sakes. That's what the Bible says. It's in God's hands. And we're in God's hands with those things. And we can deal with the temporal because we've seen the eternal. Work on faithing the Lord, believing God, enlarging your faith. Faith cometh by hearing, and you finish it, please. And hearing what? By the Word of God. Become strong in the inner man. And when you get strong in the inner man, it'll mean that you're strong in the Lord. And this world might consider you to be very weak. But we know that the world passeth away and the lust thereof. But he that doeth the will of God abideth forever. Let's pray together, may we? Thank you, Lord God, for acquainting us with our weakness. Deliver us from living our lives so influenced and dominated by the temporal. May we by faith see the eternal. May we look at the things which cannot be seen with the human eye. And become the children who please thee, who make right decisions, who live the victorious life. Who come into the joy that thou canst give us alone and not settle for the momentary pleasures of this temporal world. Oh God, work in this church. May we build up and be built up in thee. And not resort to games and playthings to try to build a church. May we be faithful to thee, Lord, and obedient. And you promised when you said, I will build my church. May we trust thee to do just that. In Christ Jesus' name we pray. Our heads are bowed and eyes are closed. I'm trying to give some things I hope that give strength to our strongest people. Strength to our strongest people. And may I appeal to you? God wants to make you stronger. Yes, I am weak, but thou art strong. Jesus, keep me from all wrong. May God help us. I hear the Savior say, thy strength indeed is small. Child of weakness, watch and pray. Find in me thine all in all. As God speaks to your heart, let him have his way. You say, Pastor, I've been helped by the Word of God, and I want to thank the Lord. In the altar of our church, on my knees, I want to thank the Lord for helping me. There are temporal things. There are eternal things. And our vision of eternal things help us to deal properly with the temporal things. And you say, Pastor, I know it would help me to come and pray. I just thank the Lord for speaking to my spirit. Would you lift your hand, hold it high? Then let God do that. Work in your heart. Give him the glory. He's brought you from such a mess. Your whole life perhaps consumed with temporal things. Oh, may God guide us and help us. Let's stand quietly. Father, for those who do not know thee, may they come to trust thee as Savior now. For those who need to come and tell us they've been born again and identified with thee in believer's baptism, with thy death and burial and resurrection, may they come. For those who need to put their life and influence in this church to be a part of this fellowship of believers, may they come. And may many of us who know our weakness and thy strength come and say to thee, thank thee, Lord, for thy patience and long-suffering. Thank you, Lord, that you would not let me go. Thank you, Lord, that you followed me, helped me and enabled me, brought me to thyself. As God is speaking, you leave your place and come. Let's turn, please, to hymn number 65. Let's sing it. And you come as we sing. I hear the Savior say, let's sing it out, please.

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0: I want to relieve some of your minds. I'll give the names here in just a moment. Most of the time, preaching the way I preach, extemporaneously this way, I don't say half what I plan to say. Aren't you glad? I had the most beautiful biblical illustration to use, but I'll save it to the next message. And all God's people said, amen. Wonderful. Wonderful. Now let me press upon your mind that we have a World Mission Conference. Get the children involved. Get them in the gymnasium. Get them in the Curtis Hudson Chapel. Get them involved in all we're doing. We have a big displayed area in the gym for the passage in Montana to emphasize what God's doing there. The ministries of our church emphasized in the Curtis Hudson Chapel. Lots of delicious things from around the world to eat. It'll be an enjoyable thing. And then our mission speakers, God bless them, they'll give me a break and I'll enjoy hearing them. And so the Lord's at work. Give him the glory for that, and to be praying much. How many of you participated in the 24-hour prayer vigil? Would you raise your hands? Keep them up, please. See, that's wonderful. That's wonderful. And of course, my idea is we have 100% participation. You know what I mean? And be praying about all of these things, gifts. You want to come and read them? Would you come and read them? Good. That'd be good. Wonderful. We'll have them stand.
1: Well, we have the Gunsauce family.

0: coming, letting us know that they like to move their membership here, and we're so happy that God's led you
1: triplets,
0: our way.
1: Right? Triplets.
0: These are triplets.
1: San Diego, from a great church.
0: That's right.
1: Moved all across the country.
0: And then we have, thank you so much. You may be seated.
1: Amen.
0: Michael Barber and his wife Megan are here. Would you please stand? And likewise, these folks know the Lord, been saved and baptized, and are coming by promise of a letter from a church of like faith.
1: I met them in Florida the other night when I was preaching there, and I was so enthused to hear their testimonies, and they told me they're coming, and I said, come on, and now you've come on. That's good.

I would like for you to take the Word of God, please, and turn with me to the book of James. We'll begin reading in just a moment in James chapter 3 and verse 18 into the fourth chapter. If you have your Bible open there. I appreciate you praying for me. I'm not dealing with anything seriously and that you ought to be concerned about, but I had a wound on my foot that it's gone from a diagnosis of everything from a spider bite to something Evelyn did while I was asleep. I'm just kidding about that. But you know, I tell you this, I have the perfect nurse. She's full of love and compassion, persistence. She just never gives up. And she has such insistence that I do the right thing. She's heard two different doctors say I'm to stay off of my feet. And she's taken them literally. So I told her the only way I can do that is if she carries me around everywhere, and she's been trying. But I do appreciate your prayers. It's supposed to take a few more days of healing, and it's begun to heal, and I appreciate it so much. I don't know if you understand this or not. I think you do. But it's very difficult for me to stay away from you. And I made the plan to be with you. I haven't had a week-long meeting before.

0: preaching meeting, revival meeting. I preached lots of them. But for the last 35 years or so, I haven't done that because I love being here, love being with you. And I believe God's called me to be a pastor, and I'm just trying to do the best I can. And I appreciate your prayers. But this will heal. It's nothing to be very concerned about. And don't we have some wonderful young men who are preaching? I mean, doing such an outstanding job, honestly. I thought the other day that I may just take over the Sunday school for a few weeks and months and just let them do all the preaching. But I couldn't come to that conclusion. But I appreciate all of it. You have your Bible open to the book of James. Some have said, of course, it's the most practical book in the Bible. It deals with practical Christianity. And what we find here is the right belief that behaves the right way. There's so many wonderful things here. I've preached through this book of the Bible many years ago, and I appreciate your encouraging comments about it. We must study it again sometime. But look with me, please, James chapter 3, verse 18, and then into chapter 4. And the fruit of the righteous, the fruit of righteousness, is sown in peace of them that make peace. Chapter 4, verse 1. From whence come wars and fightings among you? Come they not hence, even of your lust that war in your members? Ye lust and have not, ye kill and desire to have, and cannot obtain. Ye fight and war, yet ye have not, because ye ask not. Ye ask and receive not, because ye ask amiss, that ye may consume it upon your lust. Ye adulterers and adulteresses, know ye not that the friendship of the world is enmity with God? Whosoever therefore will be a friend of the world is the enemy of God. Do you think that the scripture saith in vain, the spirit that dwelleth in us lusteth to envy? But he giveth more grace. Wherefore he saith, God resisteth the proud, but giveth grace unto the humble. And if you're in the habit of marking things in your Bible, I want you to mark this truly profound statement that God makes for us in the sixth verse. He giveth more grace. Can you imagine there might be one answer, just one answer to everything we face in the Christian life, all life long? I believe there is, and this is the answer. Whatever God allows to come to our lives, whether it's sickness, some sorrow, some terrible disappointment, some great trial, something physical, we're not in it alone. This book is written to Christians. And the answer for anything we face as believers is He giveth more grace. I want us to say that together. Together, He giveth more grace. There's no measure for it. There's no limit to it. He gives grace. You may be having a terrible time with a family member, a child, a wayward son or daughter. But you're not in it alone. If you're a child of God, God giveth more grace. You can't go so deep that you plunge the depth because you can't find the depth. There's always more and more and more. If you'll hold your place here and turn with me to the gospel according to John, the first chapter, the Lord Jesus tells us about his coming into the world, that God sent forth into the world. Mary only brought forth what he sent. And when the Bible describes him, John 1 begins, "In the beginning was the Word, and the Word was with God, and the Word was God. The same was in the beginning with God." And the Bible says in verse 14, John chapter 1, "And the Word was made flesh and dwelt among us." And notice this statement, "And we beheld his glory, the glory as of the only begotten of the Father, full of grace and truth." The parenthetical statement is marked in your Bible. You see the parenthesis beginning before the word "and" in verse 14. "And the Word was made flesh." And the penman, the Spirit of God, gives us this parenthetical statement to give us a greater understanding. You could read it, "And the Word was made flesh and dwelt among us," and just read, "full of grace and truth." But the Bible says, "And the Word was made flesh and dwelt among us, and we beheld his glory, the glory as of the only begotten of the Father," and then "full of grace and truth." Parenthetical statement is given so that we understand. That's our difficulty. As a pastor for nearly 60 years, I'm trying to understand what God is doing and understand how people are reacting to the Lord. Why do they do what they do? For me, the Christian life is clothed in simplicity and godly sincerity. It's not complicated at all. We think about our life and the way we live it is our response to God. God has took action. He's taken action in our lives. What he has done, God declares. He declares, "For God so loved the world that he gave his only begotten Son, that whosoever believeth in him should not perish but have everlasting life." God declares these certain things about what he does for us, what he's given to us, and what we live out, what we say, and what we do is our response to God. It's not some rules and regulations someone's arbitrarily made for us. It is our response to the living God and because of what the living God has done for us. And when the Lord Jesus came, he came full of grace and truth. Not just truth. Truth is the most enduring thing God's given us. But it is clothed in grace, full of grace and truth. And many times those of us in the Lord's work like to say, "This is the truth. What I'm saying to you is the truth." But it's not clothed in the grace that it needs to be clothed in. But when you look at Jesus and behold the Lord Jesus, he's full of grace and truth. He is the truth. He declared of himself, "I am the way, the truth, and the life. No man cometh to the Father but by me." But all truth that he gives us is clothed in his marvelous grace. That's why God says, "For by grace are you saved through faith, and that not of yourselves, but is a gift of God." Years ago, someone said something I've never forgotten. It says, God gives us mercy. He's merciful to us. And his mercy is when God withholds the righteous judgment that we rightly deserve. But in mercy, he withholds it. And he can withhold it and be a righteous God because Jesus took the blow of God's wrath when he died on the cross, when he became sin for us. He who knew no sin, that we might be made the righteousness of God in him. And so he's taken the blow, and we can be pardoned. And when we're pardoned, we receive God's mercy. But then God gives us grace. Grace is God showering upon us what we do not deserve, what we have not earned. I don't have anything that God has given to me because I deserve it. I'm sorry to tell you this, but you don't have anything God's given to you because you deserve it. Nothing. Nothing. Some people get hauled in. They think they have some sort of a righteous reserve that they have because they've been so good and God's seen how well they've done. And so God, no, no, no. Anything God gives us, he gives us on behalf of the Lord Jesus. He's the only deserving one. We need to keep that in mind, don't we? So we have his mercy and his grace because that's what he is. He's a merciful God, and he gives us grace. The Bible says, as we turn back to this passage in the book of James, look at it again. You underlined it. He giveth more grace. What does that mean? It means all you need. All you need. He showers on us his blessing. No one who's served the Lord or tried to serve the Lord could say, I deserve his blessings. Anyone in his right mind or her right mind can say, God's been so good to me. He has showered his grace upon me. It's all because of the Lord Jesus. All because of the Lord Jesus. Now, when we're dealing with this passage, I want us to consider some things, and I think they make sense biblically. I want you to write them down, would you please? We must understand our old nature. We're still carrying it around. I came to know Jesus Christ as my Savior as a teenager. I didn't much understand what God was doing, but I had the gospel explained to me. I couldn't have been more simple-minded on Christian things and theological things than I was. The truth is, the pastor explained to me that God loved me. And because God loved me, he did something for me. He paid my sin debt. I should have died, but he died for me. The bill of God's wrath that should have been delivered to me was delivered to the Son of God when Jesus Christ suffered God's wrath blow on himself. And everything that God did for me and was doing for me and was going to do and would ever do for me was because Jesus Christ took that blow. That's why the more you learn about him and what he's done for you, the more you love him and you thank God for him. When I asked God to forgive my sin and by faith trusted the Lord Jesus my Savior, everything I'd ever done wrong, every sin I ever would commit, he already paid for it. He paid for it. Someone said, what about my sins that are future? Well, all your sins were future when he died on the cross. What about my sin, whatever it might be? He paid it all. That's what he did for all of us. He paid it all. The amazing thing is, after I received him as my Savior, the Lord came to live in my heart. I still did things I shouldn't do. And I recognize I have an old nature. When you read this passage in the book of James, it's very hard to understand the language here, but look how difficult it is. In chapter 4, right after verse 18 of chapter 3, for the fruit of righteousness is sown in peace of them that make peace. Well, we're not always sowing peace and making peace. And then when you start the very next chapter, and there's no chapter division between verses when God gave us his word. This is something that was given to us so we could read it and research it. And the question's asked, from whence come wars and fightings among you? In other words, if you've got peace and you make peace, then why all the war and fighting among you? Why? Why are you such a troublemaker? You say, well, Pastor, I'm not a troublemaker. I'm a peacemaker. Well, I hope you are. But what about when you start trouble? You have something special going on in your family, something special going on in a family member's life, and you disrupt the whole thing. You know why? Because you still have a sin nature. And the sin nature wants to always serve itself, looking out for itself. So, from whence come wars and fightings among you? Come they not hence, even of your lust that war in your members? There's an old story about Abraham Lincoln was walking with his two sons, and somebody happened to see they were both crying. And they were inquisitive enough to say, Mr. Lincoln, why are both your boys crying? And Lincoln said, well, the reason they're both crying is I've got three walnuts in my pocket. And each one of these boys wants two of them. And they're fighting about who's going to get them. That's not only their problem, Lincoln said, it's the problem of the whole world. Wanting something you don't have. Looking out for yourself. Thinking only of yourself. Sometimes you think, we've got the most perfect situation imaginable in our home. Nobody could have more beautiful children or a beautiful place to live. All the things you go on about, but somebody gets disruptive. Somebody starts the trouble. And many times it might be you. And you wonder how you could disrupt such a beautiful, peaceful scene because you're a rotten, hell-deserving sinner in your old nature. And you're not going to get rid of it until Jesus gives you a new nature, a new body, and you get all that taken away when you get a new body when you leave this world and see him. We must recognize what's going on in our old nature. Now, the Lord doesn't leave us without help, without victory, but the victory is in him. He giveth more grace. Somebody is saying to me sometime, you don't know what I'm going through. You don't know what I'm going through with her. I always think about people who come to me with problems in their home and they say, I need you to help my wife. She's so disruptive, I can't have a peaceful home. Then he shows up and starts the fight. And I think to myself, it's not her. It's you and her. People come and say, you know, one of my kids, perfectly beautiful kid that was going to grow up and be the apple of our eye and do everything exactly right, but nothing but trouble. Nothing but trouble. We can't have a bit of peace because of this child. And you want to name the child. And you want to talk about how he or she has caused all the trouble. I say to you, but God giveth more grace. How deep does it have to go? No matter what you're dealing with. You say, I have a wreck in my home. I heard recently about a man who doesn't love his wife anymore. He stated, I don't love her. I want to get rid of her. And I thought, how can a perfectly beautiful marriage come from a beautiful wedding ceremony with all kinds of pledges people make to one another and wind up like this? Because we're dealing with the old nature. But for the person suffering the most, and so many are, I want to tell you, he giveth more grace. Can you imagine that you're going through these things and you wonder, how am I going to deal with it? You deal with it because God gives more grace. He gives more grace. I want you to write a second thing down, will you please? The battle is not out there. The battle is in here. It's in here. And that's for all we deal with. The fight is on inside. Let's read a little of this. I want you to follow along, please. I'm asking God to help me, to help you. As James gets to this, from which come wars and fightings among you? Come they not hence? Even from your lust that war in your members. Ye lust and have not. Ye kill and desire to have and cannot obtain. The fight, ye fight and war, yet ye have not, because ye ask not. And ye ask and receive not, because ye ask amiss, that ye may consume it upon your own lust. Can you imagine asking God, praying, talking to God, and God said, no, I'm not going to answer that. He said, well, I've got real need. We're in help. We need help. Our family needs help. My marriage needs help. My children need help. And you're serious about it. You're coming from some disruption. But God says, I'm not going to hear your prayers. I'm not going to listen to you. Why does God do that? The Bible tells us. Look at it, please. He says, as we begin verse 3 again, ye ask and receive not, because you ask amiss, that you may consume it upon your lust. What you want an answer for is for yourself and for your own good, not for God's glory. Then the Lord says in verse 4, ye adulterers and adulteresses, know ye not that the friendship of the world is enmity? Think about that. Enmity with God. Whosoever therefore will be a friend of the world is the enemy of God. You say, well, I'm not doing anything wrong. Well, you are, and I do. I want my way. I want what I want. I want you to take the time to hold your place here and turn with me to the little book of 1 John for a moment. John writes about this in 1 John chapter 2 and verse 14. I have written unto you, fathers, because you have known him that is from the beginning. I have written unto you, young men, because you are strong and the word of God abideth in you. And you have overcome the wicked one. Verse 15, 1 John 2. Love not the world, neither the things that are in the world. If any man love the world, the love of the Father is not in him. For all that is in the world, the lust of the flesh, and the lust of the eyes, and the pride of life is not of the Father, but is of the world. And the world passes away, and the lust thereof. But he that doeth the will of God abideth forever. Some of you are saying, I just can't get God's help for my trouble. I can't get it. Because you're asking it not for God, but for yourself. Your old nature wants to be satisfied. And the Lord says, love not the world, neither the things that are in the world. If any man love the world, the love of the Father is not in him. For all that is in the world, all that's in the world, God sums it up. You ought to have this marked in your Bible, because here's where the issue lies. All that's in the world, the lust of the flesh, and the lust of the eyes, and the pride of life, is not of the Father, but of the world. We have to deal with a conflict in our own hearts before we can help anybody outside of our lives and family. So it's, Lord, it's what I want to have. All that's in the world, the lust of the flesh, I want to have it. This is the way I want it. This is the way I want my marriage to be. It's the way my home to be. I want my children to be. So, Lord, whoever you may be, excuse me, Lord John, love Lord Jerry, you're the Lord, and this is the way I want it. God doesn't hear your prayers. He's not interested in what you want to have. He saved you and redeemed you because he wants to have what he wants to have in your life. So the lust of the flesh is the desire to have what I want. The lust of the eyes is the desire to have it, to do what I want to do. This is my way of doing it. You ever heard that? This is just my way of doing that. This is the way I am. God's not going to hear that, not going to answer that. Because he's not interested in you having what you want to do and what you want to have. He's interested in having what he wants to have in your life and what he wants to do in your life. Then he says, and the pride of life. Well, I have my mind made up. This is what I want to be. God says, I'm not going to answer your prayers to give you what you want to have. I'm not going to answer your prayers to give you what you want to do. I'm not going to answer your prayers to give you what you want to be. This is about God's will in your life. That's why you're struggling so. That's where the enemy is. That's where the conflict is raging. And when he was writing this first church, he's pointing out to these people. Back to James chapter 4. Look at it, please. Ye adulterers and adulteresses, know ye not that the friendship of the world is enmity with God? Whosoever therefore will be a friend of the world is the enemy of God. You've placed the world before the Lord. How many things do we have to go through in life where God brings us to the place of humility? Humility, seeing God as he is, and seeing ourselves as we truly are. And then he says, do you think that the scripture saith in vain? The spirit that dwelleth in us lusteth to envy. The battle is inside of you. It's inside of you. And wherever you go, you carry that fight. And God wants you to be at peace with Him. I wish I had words, understanding, the Christian maturity to bring this to you the way I want to. Verse 6 says, but He giveth more grace. He giveth more grace. How does God solve your problems? He becomes greater in your life. How does God solve your wife's problem? He becomes greater in her life. How does God solve your children's problems? He has to become greater in their lives. He giveth more grace. Wherefore He saith, God resisteth the proud. But I'm calling on the Lord. I'm asking God, but you're not getting your prayers answered because it's not for His glory. It's because it's what you want to have, what you want to do, what you want to be. And there has to come a full surrender to the Lord. That's what pastors fight with, not in the church. It's not the pastor against the people. It's what pastors fight with in their own lives. Is this what I want? Or have I come to the place where I know it's what God wants? We're all dealing with the same issue. And getting us to the place where God can bless us is getting us to the place where we see this is the Lord's way. Let's walk in it. And the scripture says, He giveth more grace, wherefore He saith, God resisteth the proud, but giveth grace unto the humble. My wife said, you really want to preach today? I said, yes. Are you really able to preach today? I said, no. Well, the doctor told you not to stand on your foot. You need to get off of it. I said, I appreciate you loving me. But I want to say this. God has something special for us. He truly does. We're at the point where we're either going to get what He wants or we're going to continue to get what we want. So we have to recognize that we're dealing with our old nature. And we have to recognize the battle is within us. And we have to recognize that the victory is surrender to Him. Surrender to Him. Are you surrendered to Him? Have you said, yes, Jesus, your way is the only way I want? Your timing, your everything. And you might think the older you get, the stronger you think you are, the less you'll struggle. No, the stronger you think you are, the more you'll insist on having it the way you want it. That's why Jesus told His disciples, I'm looking for you grown men, you able-bodied men. I'm looking for you strong men to become like children. And have not childish behavior, but a childlike heart. See your Heavenly Father as your real Father and pray His will be done. You know, I can't give you better counsel. Do you hear me? I can't give you better counsel than God gives in His Word. We all need it. He's the Creator God. It takes a humbling and yielding seeing yourself, having your failures, making a mess of things, and you know you're the mess maker, not God. The people to blame are not the people you're blaming. The people to blame must be the people you look in the mirror and see yourself. This is what God wants. He wants to be our victory. He wants to be the one who is our sufficiency. I want you to take your Bible just a moment. The Word of God is filled with this. It's just filled with it. I want you to read what the Bible says in 2 Corinthians. 2 Corinthians. And the Word of God says in chapter 9, verse 8. The Bible says, and God is able to make all grace abound toward you, that ye always, having all sufficiency in all things, may abound in every good work. Let me read that verse. Imagine it's written to you. And God is able to make all grace abound toward you, that ye always, having all sufficiency in all things, may abound to every good work. He giveth more grace. He giveth more grace. In Hebrews we read in the 4th chapter and 14th verse, seeing then we have a great high priest that is passed into the heavens, Jesus, the Son of God, let us hold fast our profession. For we have not an high priest which cannot be touched with the feeling of our infirmities, but was in all points tempted like as we are, yet without sin. And the Bible says in the 16th verse of the 4th chapter in Hebrews, let us therefore come boldly unto the throne of grace, that we may obtain mercy. I need God's hammer dropped on me, but we get God's mercy and find grace to help in time of need. You see, the Lord is really all we need. He does give more grace. Thank you for praying for me. I know God isn't finished with me. He's not finished with you. He's left us here not to talk about ourselves, but to talk about Jesus and what he can do for us. So therefore, come boldly unto the throne of grace, and it is a throne of grace, that we may obtain mercy and find grace to help in time of need. That's the answer. He is the answer. That's all I can say to you. Let's bow in prayer together.
1: Thank you so much. It has been such a wonderful day today. I get to attend all those chapels, and I tell you, I wish you'd visit us sometime. I really tried to do my best today and pour my life into it. Wanda, good to see you back there. Just saw you. But elementary chapel, Carmen, you gave me a little Nerf football, white one, 49er, 1991, your senior year, I think. Well, you never say a woman's age, 2015. But remember that football? We played with that in high school chapel every Wednesday. I'd try to throw passes to fellas and have them catch it, kick field goals. I brought that to elementary chapel and used it as an illustration. We played with it, brought back precious memories for me, and spoke to those children about listening. Listening. How important it is to listen as we went through the book of Proverbs on hear. And then the high school had such a grand time. Those kids sang so well, and the students are the best. And then came to college and had a good chapel there. I preached too long. I overpreached my time. And I got through my introduction and my second introduction. Never got to my points, but I had a good time anyway. And then class today and now this. And I say that because sometimes people say, oh, Pastor, that's so sad. You have so much to do. I'm having the time of my life. I wish a lot of you young men in high school would say, Lord, let me be a pastor, preacher, to preach God's word and to watch another generation come up. And I love the schools. I just love it. Are you listening to KMVBC radio? It is so great. The Christmas music, 24 hours a day. And I was listening to it, ran home, got ready, and I turned it on the phone tonight, just listening to it. Beautiful Christmas music. And I think you'll enjoy it. And if you go for a ride in your vehicle, just plug it in and listen on your iPhone or your squeeze box, whatever you have when you get it home, your computer. I think you'll enjoy it. We're in the book of Luke tonight, chapter 22. Luke chapter 22. And Mrs. Nichols, I recognize you're there, but I'm not looking past you. We're glad you're with us tonight. For all these, this entire year, we have looked at the subject of faith. Faith is believing God. Just believing that God can. God can do anything but fail. He cannot fail, for He is God. God wants to bless my life through faith. God wants to bless your life through faith. God says whatsoever not is not of faith is sin. God says it's impossible to please God unless it's by faith, Hebrews chapter 11. And God says He rewards faith. I think when I get to heaven, God's not going to say, Tripper, you had too much faith. I think He's going to say, here's what I could have done had you believed me more. My faith is perhaps like your faith. I have huge faith. I really do. I have huge faith, believe that God can. And then my flesh has such huge doubt. Sometimes I've embarked on something by God's grace, by faith, knowing that God can and God was doing it. And then we hit a bump and I think, see, I was out of bounds again. I just did this. I should not have done this. And Dr. Bob Jones Sr. used to say, never undo in doubt what God has caused you to do by faith. What God's led you to do by faith. Looking at this church, as we're approaching 40 years, I tell you what, it's been a people of faith. God's people that have believed God and trusted God. What I just announced to you, since we started this program, $800,000 plus paying down the debt. Nobody wants to pay debt off, but this church does. That's by faith. And what you're seeing what can happen for the future. You're seeing that God can expand our worldwide missions program. God can expand the bus ministry. God can expand and give us more buildings and more printed material that's going to get out around the globe to help the cause of Christ. God can use this church to start and begin and establish more Baptist churches just like this. God rewards faith. We've seen in your outline there in the bulletin all the letter D's, faith defined and faith demonstrated and a dead faith. But tonight I want you to look at this word, a derelict faith, in Luke chapter 22. A derelict faith. A faith that's a derelict. Now by derelict, we simply mean in Webster defines it this way, it defines expository, Dictionary in the Greek defines it this way, that it's when you're derelict, you're abandoning a position. You're forsaking a position. You're deserting a position. One of the greatest fears of my life is that I'll run my journey and then have God's people hear that I became derelict. I have claimed Revelation 2:10, finish my course. I want to be faithful unto death. I want to die serving God. I don't want to die on the sideline. Now, if the Lord tarries, I live to be old. Don't worry. I'm not going to outwear my welcome here. I know if I get too old, there'll be a day I'll let younger people take over. But maybe that's when, if they'll let me stay here, I can go to rest homes and I can go to nursing homes and I can go to jails and preach to people and love juveniles and help people that are in need. I love the pulpit. I can't imagine living without it. But I tell you what, I want to die serving God. I don't want to be dying on a shuffleboard court in Florida. That has no interest to me. I don't want to die just cruising around on a boat. I don't want to die taking up some hobby and spending all my life on a golf course. Life is but a vapor. I don't want it to be that one day Treber draws his last breath and God says, welcome home, my child. You've been a faithful servant. I don't want to abandon. I look at those little kids in elementary chapel, Brother Evans. I love those kids. Your kids are the best. I wish you could hear them sing. I wish you could see their faces. They inspire my heart. They listen so well. They respond so well. It's the best thing. I don't want them to hear that their pastor abandoned. He walked away from God. Second pastor I had in my life walked away from God. Right before I got saved, I just knew him a little bit. And he just walked away. He walked away from the ministry, walked away from the work of God, walked away from living for God. I don't understand that. I don't want to abandon my faith. I don't want to desert the faith. I look at those teenagers and teens, you better thank God you're alive. But I tell you, I don't want to go back and be a teenager. I loved those days, and I had a good time being a teenager. But I won't want to be a teenager today. You do. You better want to. Don't poor mouth it. That's so terrible being a teen. It's wonderful. You inspire my heart. I don't want them to be one day, our pastor quit on God. He deserted. He abandoned. He quit. He forsook. I think of this tonight. Bear with me as we get to this text. 38 years, I've pastored over 25,000 people, closer to probably 30,000. We have the names. We have a Sunday morning attendance. We have the numbers. We've had 3.5 million people come to Sunday morning. We've had over 2 million people, same time, same faces necessarily, but over 2 million people come on Sunday night, and about 2 million more on two on Sunday night, but about 2 and 2 Sunday morning and Wednesday night. Somewhere between 8 to 10 million people have been in the North Valley Baptist Church, representing over approximately 1.5 million people. Because some of us have come and come and come. You understand what I'm saying. I've seen in 38 years, and I've heard a lot of stories. You name the story, I've heard it. Some are so sad and some grotesque and so sinful, I would not repeat them in this pulpit. Sometimes I've heard things I'm thinking, how in the world? One's coming to my mind with, it's so vile and so wrong and so wicked. Nobody here in this room is related to what I'm thinking of right now. I think, how in the world can you even conjure something up like that? I remember dealing with that couple. I've pastored a lot of people that have become alcoholics. I've pastored a lot of people that have become drug addicts. I've pastored a lot of people that become professional liars. I've pastored people that get on the internet and just totally lie. Don't even get near the truth. I've pastored people that have abused children or abused their mate indescribably terribly. I've pastored people that have betrayed one another and betrayed their very family. I've pastored people that have stolen from their mother and stolen from their father. I've pastored people that have later said we never were saved, we're unconverted. I've pastored people that are full of hate. I've pastored people that are unkind. I've pastored people that commit crime after crime after crime. And I must say, after 38 years, sometimes it's overwhelming and wearisome. Sometimes the devil says, you have wasted your life and you haven't helped anybody anyway. And yet we've had so many went on to live for God. Tonight, how does a person get to the point where they abandon their faith? How does a person get to the point they desert their faith? They forsake their faith. A preacher's wife is here tonight, Mrs. Nichols. She grew up in a preacher's home. Your dad pastored the same church for 40 some years, 45 about or more. Long time. You see what I'm talking about. Your husband been a preacher all those years. You have, I don't know who, I don't know a name. You've seen people stand behind this pulpit, not this one, and sing and go out and live later like they haven't been back to church in 20 years. How in the world? I mean, come on. Tonight I'm talking about a derelict faith. When you abandon, or when I abandon our faith, quit our faith, desert our faith, we forsake our faith. How does that happen? Well, let's read the story. And we'll go beyond this story in the same text in our short time we have. We begin in verse 31. Jesus is predicting his denial of Peter. And the Lord said, Simon, Simon, who was Peter, behold, Satan hath desired to have you. Well, maybe perhaps we ought to underline that. Satan hath desired to have you. To me, it was thrilling to throw that football today, Carmen, from you, from 1991. You're still here. Satan's desired to have her. That was graduation all those years ago, and yet she's still here. Satan desires to have you. And the Bible says that he may sift you as wheat. But I have prayed for thee. Oh, that's my job. Mother and dad, that's your job. I have prayed for thee. Here it is. That thy faith fail not. That's the derelict faith right there. That's the quitting faith right there. That's the person that forsakes their faith. I have prayed for thee that thy faith fail not. And when thou art converted, you turn back, strengthen thy brethren. And he said to him, Lord, I'm ready to go with thee both into prison and to death. And he said, I tell thee, Peter, the cock shall not crow this day before thou shalt thrice deny that thou knowest me. Chapter 22, verse 54. And they took, then took they him, and led him and brought him into the high priest's house. And Peter afar off, perhaps underline that, we'll get to it. When they had kindled a fire in the midst of the hall and were set down together, Peter, underline this please, sat down among them. A certain maid beheld him as he sat by the fire and earnestly looked upon him and said, this man was also with him.

second denial. After the space of about 1 hour, after another confidently affirmed, saying, "Of a truth, this fellow was with him. He is a Galilean." And Peter said, "Man, I know not what thou sayest." Another text of the gospel said he began to curse. He said, "Don't make me sound like one of these Jesus people. I'm not." And the Lord turned and looked upon Peter. And Peter remembered the word of the Lord, how he said, "Before the cock crow, thou shalt deny me thrice." And Peter went out and wept bitterly. So we're talking about a derelict faith, where we forsake, where we abandon, where we desert. How does that happen? One, recognize Satan is out to destroy you. Satan, we read in, was it verse 31? Satan hath desired to have you. Satan wants to destroy your child. Satan wants to destroy your teenager. Satan wants to destroy your marriage. Satan wants to destroy my ministry that God's entrusted to my care. Satan wants to destroy this Bible college. And the Bible says Satan hath set out to destroy your life. 1 Peter 5, verse 8, be sober. That's to be very serious. Be vigilant. Keep an eye on things, because your adversary, the devil, as a roaring lion, walketh about seeking whom he may devour. The devil is not omniscient. He cannot read our mind, but he can see. And so you get alone with a television or a computer, and you get on sites where you ought not to be. The devil says, "All right, I see his weakness." Guess what's going to happen? He'll start attacking that area. It's like, and I've said it so many times, the boxer, and you know the story, because he throws a jab and then throws a punch, and with the jab and with the punch, you always are turning the leather glove. And the purpose of turning the leather glove is when you hit the skin, you tear the skin. And the purpose in tearing the skin, preferably above the eye, is to draw blood, and the blood runs into the eye. Say, what a vicious sport. That's more vicious than football, and they're trying to get rid of football. Because what you want to do is try to blind your opponent so you can sideswipe your opponent. So you can attack your opponent. When you find your opponent, for example, his shoulder's not up, his arms are down, you want to attack him where he's weak. The devil doesn't read your mind, but he sees the things that you do and that I do. And child of God, if he sees, the devil sees, there's a weak spot. Isn't it amazing? It may not be the television. It may not be the computer. It may be this green stuff in our pocket. And he sees there's a weakness. He gets money. She gets money. And they want money. They live for money. They'll betray for money. They'll be angry for money. They want money. They'll deceive. They'll lie. They'll cheat. They'll steal. They'll make falsified reports to get more money for themselves. Guess what the devil does? I'm going to make more opportunities, Mr. Madoff. And now Mr. Madoff is in prison billions of dollars later, but his son has committed suicide, and a nephew has committed suicide, and his wife's alone, and what a mess their whole family is. And the devil's going to find where he can attack you, and he's going to attack, and he's going to attack, and he's going to fight, and he's going to fight. The Bible says Satan hath desired to sift you like wheat. Young people, the devil wants to destroy your life before you ever get in the ministry. And if you get in the ministry, then he's going to attack you there. And if you stay in the ministry, then he's going to attack you there. Satan's desire is to destroy. That's what his desire was for the Lord Jesus, who created the heavens and earth, and he created it all. And the devil taking them up to an exceeding high mountain, and he showeth them the kingdoms of the world. And he said, "All these things will I give thee if you will just fall down and worship me." He said, if you be God, command these stones be bread. And Jesus said, thou shalt, man does not live by bread alone, but by every word that proceeds.

0: proceedeth out of the mouth of God. That old devil was trying to get Jesus to bow down. He said, I'll give you the earth back. Elvis Presley saying, yeah, he's got the whole world in his hand. That's not what 1 John chapter 5 says. The whole world lieth in the hands of the wicked one. This old mess our world's in, it's not God that made this mess. The old devil took the Garden of Eden from man. The garden was given to man. Man gave it over to the devil. That's why in Revelation 5, he has the ownership deed to planet Earth, and God's going to come back and take it. Old Satan tried to hurt Jesus. He went after Judas. He desired to sift him, and he put in his mind and his heart to deceive and to betray the Lord Jesus. He's warned against you, friend. I like the scripture where he says, get thee behind me, Satan. Yes, he's saying to Peter, but I like the fact that connotation in my life, get out of here. Get out of my life. To God be the glory. Just to God be the glory. Our kids are living for God. To God be the glory. But let me tell you something. If there's some young people that the old devil is going to set his eye on to destroy, it's the preacher's kids. It's the deacon's kids. It's the leader's kids. Don't you ever raise a hand against somebody's child that they messed up, and so that gives you right to criticize or go on the web and air your feelings. It's a sorry Christian. You see a brother that errs, it ought to break your heart. You ought to weep before God for that family, for that individual, for that child, for that dad, for that mother, whoever it might be. Satan wants to destroy us. Young couple, you better stay close to your mate. The devil wants to destroy your mate. Wants to take your mate. Wants to take your ministry. I'm talking to men right now that are watching this service right now, and it's life or death because Satan is destroying their life, because 80% of preachers' wives don't want to be preachers. See, I don't think that's true. I do. Would you like to listen to my cell phone sometime? Would you like to listen when they say, Brother Treber, what do I do? I know God's hands on my life, but my wife wants out. Not out of our marriage, but just wants out of the pressure of the ministry, wants out. So that happened once in a while. It happens regularly. Why? Because Satan's real. He wants you to become derelict and abandon your faith. Notice, secondly, these observations tonight. What caused him to abandon his faith? Satan began to work on him. Verse 54. Peter followed afar off. That's how Satan causes you to begin to, and me too, begin to become derelict when we begin to follow afar off. In other words, get in this thing. Don't follow from afar off. When you think of your marriage, don't follow from afar off. Get in this thing with your marriage. Sir, live for that lady. She's impossible to understand. I know sometimes she might be, just like you might be impossible to understand, sir. The Bible says that he began to follow from afar off. Parents, don't follow your kids from afar off. Watch. Well, they're in church and they're sitting in front of you. They always sit in front of you or with you. With you or in front of you. Not you're on the lower floor, they're in the balcony. They're under the balcony, you're upstairs. No, never, ever, ever. You're watching your kids. Not to find them doing wrong. Watch how they respond to preaching. Watch how they sing. Watch their friends. Watch how they talk. Watch all the time. Be aware of what's going on. I know of a good church in this state where young people with cell phones began to run an immoral ring before church, after church, in the church huge building, where child after child, teenager after teenager, lost their purity years ago. Why aren't we watching? Why we're following from afar off? Why are we following from afar off, couples and parents and teenagers and college students and senior saints? Stay with this thing. Never follow from afar off. So our mother and dads, as we approach 2014, your children need to see you serving. Serving God, not from afar off. My dad's in this thing. My mother's in this thing. The devil decided.
1: I'd like you to take the word of God, please, and turn with me in the Old Testament to the book of Isaiah. If you have your Bible open there to Isaiah chapter 37, we're going to begin in just a moment with one verse, the fourth verse in the 37th chapter. It's so important that we understand the principle that God gives us here. Remember the prophet Isaiah, in his long ministry, placed a dominating influence on the subject of the remnant, the remnant. God gives him these words to pen, so much so that he says in the first chapter and the ninth verse, except the Lord of hosts had left unto us a very small remnant, we should have been as Sodom and we should have been like unto Gomorrah. Can you imagine a man saying that his nation would have been like Sodom and Gomorrah? The famous story we read in the Bible about the destruction of Sodom and Gomorrah because of their wickedness. As God rained fire and brimstone from heaven, the Lord says in his word through the prophet Isaiah that his nation, his people, the land of Judah, would have been like Sodom and Gomorrah if not for a very small remnant. And he introduces to us in a dominating way this idea of the remnant and what God does through the remnant. Now, I've tried to rehearse the story behind this scripture passage in Isaiah chapter 37. And remember, there are two battling world powers in Isaiah's day, one the nation of Egypt and the other the nation of Assyria. During the ministry of Isaiah, no less than four times the Assyrians came to attack Jerusalem. So they were constantly serving as a nemesis, or if you see it the way God tells us in his word, an instrument in God's hand judging his people because of their sin. Now Hezekiah is the king. Isaiah served under a number of kings. Hezekiah's father was a wicked man by the name of Ahaz, and Hezekiah's son, Manasseh, was the worst of all kings. Hezekiah became king of Judah when he was 25 years old, and he reigned for 29 years, the Bible tells us. And in that reign, he began by obeying the Lord, and God sent a mighty revival. The very first thing he did was cleanse the temple and break a brazen serpent that they had worshipped instead of worshiping the Lord, broke it in pieces. He set order in the land as far as the worship of God was concerned. But here comes Assyria. And the Assyrians, led by Sennacherib, were determined to take Jerusalem and the land of Judah just like they had marched through other lands. There were two great political parties in the land of Judah, those for the Egyptians and Egypt, and those who were pulling for the Assyrians. They were warring nations, always ready to fight. Hezekiah had chosen to take the side of the Assyrians, and the Assyrians began their oppression and then to try to take the land. If you remember the story that I've shared with you on a number of occasions, they marched through the land to a place 35 miles from Jerusalem. The battle was set out to besiege the city of Jerusalem. Water cut off. The people in a panic. The city on the verge of falling, collapsing into the hands of these Assyrian captors. The king of Assyria, Sennacherib, sent a messenger whose name was Rabshakeh to send a message to the people of Judah, especially in the city of Jerusalem. There are two things he offered. One, he offered threats right at the base of the city wall, the wall of Jerusalem, threatening that they could not defeat him, sending out threats about their king, saying that not one nation had been able to stand against them, and certainly they would not be able to stand against them. That didn't work, because with the encouragement of the prophet Isaiah and Hezekiah, this evangelistic king, this man who was moving forward for God, they were instructed not to say a word. Can you imagine the enemy at the wall shouting up to the people about all their victories and how Jerusalem was going to be their next victory? And then, since that didn't work, the same man made a promise. If you'll just surrender to us, just give us the city without a fight, we'll give every man his own vineyard and every man his own fig tree and every man his own cistern, his own water. You'll be the happiest people on earth. We'll give you just exactly what you don't have now. Again, they would not respond. And so Rabshakeh, in a sense, the puppet of the king of Assyria, Sennacherib, famous king who made himself to appear the greatest of all kings who ever lived, ran back to Sennacherib and said, now they won't do it. They won't surrender. They won't yield. And Sennacherib sent a letter back to King Hezekiah, a threatening letter. And the Bible takes up the story of when the letter came to Hezekiah. And the word of God says in the 37th chapter of the book of Isaiah, it came to pass when King Hezekiah heard it, that he rent his clothes and covered himself with sackcloth and went into the house of the Lord. And he sent Eliakim, who was over the household, and Shebna, the scribe, and the elders of the priests, covered with sackcloth, unto Isaiah the prophet, the son of Amos. And they said unto him, thus saith Hezekiah, this day is a day of trouble and of rebuke and of blasphemy. For the children are come to the birth, and there's not strength to bring forth. It may be the Lord thy God will hear the words of Rabshakeh, whom the king of Assyria, his master, hath sent to reproach the living God, and will reprove the words which the Lord thy God hath heard. And then what I want you to notice, wherefore, in light of everything that's going on, with all we're dealing with a nation on the verge of captivity, and the people in a panic, water cut off, all the peril we're facing, wherefore, lift up thy prayer for the remnant that is left. Lift up thy prayer for the remnant that is left. Now, the same story is given to us back in the book of 2 Kings, if you turn back there. And we pointed out the same story in the 19th chapter of 2 Kings. And we come also to the fourth verse in 2 Kings chapter 19. Just that one verse. It may be the Lord thy God will hear all the words of Rabshakeh, whom the king of Assyria, his master, has sent to reproach the living God, and will reprove the words which the Lord thy God hath heard. Wherefore, lift up thy prayer for the remnant that are left. Lift up thy prayer for the remnant. All our attention should be given to God and to prayer and praying specifically for the remnant. For the remnant that are left. And the Bible says in verse 5 and 6 of chapter 19 of 2 Kings, so the servants of the king Hezekiah came to Isaiah. Isaiah had a long and fruitful ministry. He saw great heartache. He'd seen the country nearly in its zenith under a faithful king and then plummeting into despair under an awful king after Hezekiah. And he says at this particular moment, Isaiah said unto them, thus shall you say to your master, this emissary from King Hezekiah, now speaking to the prophet, the man of God. Thus shall you say to your master, thus saith the Lord, be not afraid of the words which thou hast heard, with which the servants of the king of Assyria have blasphemed me. Behold, I will send a blast upon him, and he shall hear a rumor and shall return to his own land, and I will cause him to fall by the sword in his own land. And that's exactly what happened. If you look over quickly to chapter 19 and verse 35, and it came to pass that night that the angel of the Lord went out and smote in the camp of the Assyrians 185,000. And when they arose early in the morning, behold, they were all dead corpse. So Sennacherib, king of Assyria, departed and went and returned and dwelt at Nineveh. And it came to pass, as he was worshiping in the house of Nisroch, his god, that Adramelech and Sherezar, his sons, smote him with the sword. Think of that. Just as God said. Just exactly as God said. But in the greatest peril they were ever facing, God's man said, there's one thing we must do. We must lift up our prayer for the remnant that is left. Not everyone in the land is going to do what God wants them to do. Not everyone in the land is listening for God to speak. Not everyone in the land is going to be obedient to God, but there is a remnant, a small group. As Isaiah said, a very small remnant. There are people, there's a band of people among all the other people that are in tune with God, that want to do God's will, that want God to get glory and honor in all of this. Pray for that remnant. When you and I think about our needs and our land, 330 million or so American citizens in nearly 3,200 counties, the political scrambles and messes we can get in, the pulling to and fro, the great universities that have been raised up for education now turning into places of indoctrination and turning the tide of the minds of men and women not only against God, but against their own country. And all the peril we face as a people. What is it that we should do? I believe we should pray and lift up our prayers for the remnant that are left. For the people that can hear God. For the people that want to please God. This principle of the remnant works in every sphere of life, every part of life. You find a few people among many people who want to do it right, get it done, and they can lift everyone else doing right and getting it done. You find any work of God in the church, if it's a Sunday school or a children's ministry through the Sunday school or whatever it may be, you may get disgusted and say, you know, I'm sort of sick of the fact that no one's interested. Watch out. Don't talk like that. Because there are people interested. There's always a remnant. I told you earlier in the day about a remnant of people left in Paterson, New Jersey. The church my wife and I felt God calling us to. They'd been without a pastor for 5 years. The buildings were wrecked, property run down, city, one of the worst places in the world to live. But we found in that there was a remnant of people who longed and yearned for God to do something there. And he did. And he did it through that remnant. I want you to believe that, because that's what the Bible teaches us. Did you know we may have a dormitory full of young people, and half a dozen of them in that dormitory, among all others, can raise the spiritual level of the entire dormitory? We can have men and women in the church by the hundreds and hundreds, but only a handful of them can be used of God, who are remnant people, to raise the whole spiritual level of the place. I'm saying to you, it's the back of the remnant that carries the load. That's how God moves and works in a mighty way. I want us to get hold of that. I believe, you know, there are 450,000 people in Knox County. There's also around 450 churches. This may be the only county in America where there's a church for every 1,000 people. Can you imagine that? It doesn't mean that 1,000 people go to every one of them. But for 450,000 people in the county, there are about 450 churches also in the county. Some, you say, are doing nearly nothing. Some may appear to be doing much more than that. But in every church, people who know the Lord and love the Lord, there's a remnant. It may be just 3 or 4 people who want to serve God and hear from heaven and see a mighty revival move across our county. But there's a remnant, and God's desire is to touch that remnant and move mightily in the lives of that remnant, in their lives and through their lives, to do the work he wants to do. You see, with the enemy at hand and the great army of Sennacherib, we know it's great because 185,000 of them were killed one night by God's angel coming through. With all that peril faced by the land of Judah and King Hezekiah, the man of God instructed them, and the king instructed them. In our peril, the one thing to do is to lift up your prayer for the remnant that remain. And when the book is written, the prophet writes under the inspiration of God, if it were not for a very small remnant, our land, our Jerusalem, would have been as Sodom and Gomorrah. Can you imagine everything God intended cut off? What God wanted to happen stopped, except for a remnant of people. I said to you earlier in the day that this should prohibit all our cynical attitude and destructive talk about God's work. Do away with all that conversation about, well, they're all hypocrites. Haven't found an honest one yet. You may be talking about politics or preaching or whatever the case may be. You're wrong. You're wrong to engage in that kind of conversation, and so would I be wrong to engage in that conversation, because there are people within that group that serve as the remnant who have their heart right with God and want to do the right thing. That's a principle. The wonderful work of God is not done by the masses. It's done through the remnant. The future of God's work belongs to the remnant. That's what God teaches in his word. I want you to write these simple things down. Let's try to remember them and pass them along to other people when we're thinking about this remnant, this band of committed among all others. The remnant must be righteous. That's something only God can do to make us righteous. All our righteousness is filthy rags, the prophet Isaiah tells us, filthy rags. But turn with me for just a moment back to the book of Genesis and recall the story of the destruction of Sodom and Gomorrah. Angelic visitors, along with the pre-incarnate Christ, appear to Abraham. They fellowship with this man of God, Abraham. They're on their way to Sodom and Gomorrah and the destruction of Sodom and Gomorrah. Abraham knows that his nephew Lot is there, and he doesn't want Lot destroyed with the destruction of Sodom and Gomorrah. And he begins to intercede. If you have your Bible open to the 18th chapter of Genesis, he begins to intercede. He, in a sense, almost bargains with the Lord and says to the Lord, if you'll notice, please, as the Bible tells us in the 22nd verse, and the men turned their faces from thence and went toward Sodom. But Abraham stood yet before the Lord. And Abraham drew near and said, wilt thou also destroy the righteous with the wicked? What he's actually saying is there a remnant there? You won't completely destroy the place if there's a remnant there. Will you destroy the righteous with the wicked? You see, this unbelieving, God-cursing world of ours doesn't realize what's holding back the mighty hand of God's wrath upon our nation. They don't know. As a matter of fact, they reproach it, say all manner of evil against it. But it's God's people who love God who are serving as a restraint from the wrath of God upon our very nation. We know that from what we learn in the Bible. Listen to the conversation. In verse 24, the Bible says, peradventure there be 50 righteous within the city. Wilt thou also destroy it and not spare the place for the 50 righteous that are therein? That be far from thee to do after this manner, to slay the righteous with the wicked, and that the righteous should be as the wicked. That shall be far from thee. Shall not the judge of all the earth do right? And the Lord says in verse 26, if I find in Sodom 50 righteous within the city, then I will spare all the place for their sake. 50 cannot be found. It goes on. Verse 28, peradventure there shall lack 5 of the 50 righteous. Wilt thou destroy all the city for lack of 5? And he said, if I find there 45, I will not destroy it. 45 could not be found. It goes on. The Bible says in verse 29, and he spake unto him yet again and said, peradventure, there shall be 40 found there. And the Lord said, I will not do it for 40's sake. And he said unto him, oh, let not the Lord be angry, and I will speak. Peradventure, there shall be 30 found there. And he said, I will not do it if I find 30 there. And he said, behold, now I have taken upon me to speak unto the Lord. Peradventure, there shall be 20 found there. And he said, I will not destroy it for 20's sake. And he said, oh, let not the Lord be angry, and I will speak yet but this once. Peradventure, 10 be found there. And he said, I will not destroy it for 10's sake. And the Lord went his way. And soon as he had left communing with Abraham, and Abraham returned unto his place. But 10 righteous could not be found. And so fire and brimstone rained from heaven and destroyed the cities of the plain, even Sodom and Gomorrah. You see, God requires that the remnant who are the righteous live a righteous life, unashamed to be identified even in the wickedest of world, to belong to Jesus Christ. Think about your office. Think about the things that come up at times. Think about the place you travel among people on your job and what comes up from time to time that gives you an opportunity to prove that you're a Christian. Not a smart aleck, not better than everybody else, but you've taken your stand for Christ. You've come out for the Lord Jesus Christ, and everyone knows it. You're not only living the life God wants you to live, you're holding back what could be cursing and bringing blessing as a child of God in that place. Do we understand that? This is the principle of the remnant. The remnant must be righteous. Then I'll tell you this. The remnant must be remembered. It must be remembered. I want you to turn with me, please, back to the Kings. And the Word of God tells us in the book of 1 Kings, if you have your Bible open to the 19th chapter, the prophet Elijah has been having such a time battling himself in discouragement. Jezebel is after him, of course, this wicked woman. And Elijah is running, he's tired, he's exhausted. He's at the end of any physical strength. He finds a juniper tree in a certain place outside the jurisdiction of this wicked Jezebel. Bows his head and nearly collapses and prays for God to kill him. He's just done battle with the prophets of Baal, the false gods of Ahab and Jezebel. And now he's so discouraged. Have you ever been discouraged? He's cast down. This mighty man, the same man that called fire from heaven and consumed the sacrifice on Mount Carmel. And now he's at his wit's end. God lets him sleep, feeds him, lets him sleep, feeds him. But in all the conversation, listen to what he says. The Bible says in 1 Kings chapter 19 and verse 10, and he said, I've been very jealous for the Lord God of hosts, for the children of Israel have forsaken thy covenant, thrown down thine altars, slain thy prophets with the sword, and I, even I only, am left. And they seek my life to take it away. Listen how he's talking now. I'm the only man in the country that's really standing for God. I'm the only one that's left being true to the Lord. Again, the Bible says in verse 14, and he said, I've been very jealous for the Lord God of hosts, because the children of Israel have forsaken thy covenant, thrown down thine altars, slain thy prophets with the sword, and I, even I only, am left, and they seek my life to take it away. And God speaks to him. He speaks to him in the 18th verse. Listen to what he says. Yet I have left me 7,000 in Israel, all the knees which have not bowed unto Baal, and every mouth which has not kissed him. The false god worshipped by Ahab and Jezebel, Jezebel the Phoenician woman who brought in her Phoenician gods to the land of Israel, the prophet Baal. And he's been defeated by God on Mount Carmel. And now, exhausted Elijah, God's man, says, I'm worn out. I'm exhausted. I'm spent. I'm tired. And the way I see it, there's nobody here getting a job done like I am doing mine. I've heard people talk like that. I'm ashamed before God. Sometimes I've had those thoughts. You think, I'm working harder than anybody. Why doesn't everybody else carry their load? And God has to put you through something to remind you of the remnant. The remnant must be remembered. So he reminds us. He helps us to see what we haven't seen. God said in this case, you're wrong. You're wrong, my prophet. You're wrong to think you're the only one. I've got 7,000 who've never bowed their knee to the heathen god of Baal, never kissed his image. 7,000. I say the remnant, the group through which God works, does his mighty work, must be remembered. Are you going to get awfully discouraged and become critical in your attitude because you think the whole world is going to hell and you're the last one to hold it back? The more I travel, the more I meet people, many of whom I never even knew existed, who know the Lord and love the Lord, the more God reminds me how big his family is and how people out there of many different stripes, many different colors, truly love Jesus, perhaps more than I love him. They're part of his remnant. And we ought never forget that. The third thing I want you to write down is the remnant remains. No matter how long you live, how long it is before the Lord comes, there will be a remnant. I want to speak to that remnant. I want to try to encourage that remnant. I want to stand on the sideline and run with them and say, I want you to keep on keeping on, and as you're keeping me to keep on keeping on, let's encourage one another, because they're there. They're there. You give the challenging message. You attempt something for God that requires God to do it because it's impossible. Step out by faith and say, we're going to do this for God's glory. Not the easiest thing, but it's what the Lord's led us to do. And you're going to find many among the remnant are going to rally to the same cause, loving the same God, and saying, let's go on, shouting hallelujah and encouraging you on. And I praise him for that. I want you to turn with me to the book of Romans, would you please? In Romans chapter 11, the Lord is talking about Israel and spiritual Israel, but he gives us this principle for his work. In Romans chapter 11 and verse 1, the Bible says, I say then, hath God cast away his people? God forbid. For I also am an Israelite of the seed of Abraham, of the tribe of Benjamin. God hath not cast away his people, which he foreknew. Wot you not what the scripture saith of Elias? And he takes us back to the story I've just read. How he maketh intercession to God against Israel, saying, the Lord, they have killed thy prophets and digged down thine altars, and I am left alone, and they seek my life. But what saith the answer of God unto him? I have reserved to myself 7,000 men who have not bowed the knee to the image of Baal. Verse 5, even so then, at this present time also, there is a remnant according to the election of grace. I want you to mark that expression, would you please? I think it'll encourage you. There is a remnant. There is a remnant. It's an amazing thing. I've seen it happen in other parts of the world. It's always amazing to me. When you start to do something for the Lord or speak of Jesus Christ, you meet someone that God brings upon the scene who also knows the Lord and loves the Lord. I could tell you story after story of that. You think it's just nothing but supernatural. It had to be supernatural. How could we travel these thousands of miles and meet someone who loves Jesus like we say we love Jesus? It's an amazing thing. I told you earlier about going to Paterson, New Jersey, and they took us on a tour through Paterson. I wouldn't suggest anyone do that except in the broad daylight. But the man found every bad street possible to drive on. He wanted to show us every ugly thing about this great city, the first industrial city of America, founded by Alexander Hamilton. The Great Falls is there, the Niagara of the East, the silk capital of the world before World War II, But nothing good. Nothing good. Buildings decaying, crime abounding, and a church building left in a community that was all but gone. But God did something in our hearts. We met the people. We met Johanna Veenstra and her sister, Henrietta. We met Andrew Van Imberg and Joe Viss. We met so many precious ones. So many precious ones whose names and faces I remember, who loved God, wanted a pastor. It's the same story when I came here. People have been praying earlier than 6 o'clock in the morning for weeks, asking God for a pastor. Not everybody, but a remnant praying and believing God. When I said, we want to start a college, when you called me as a pastor, they didn't buck one thought of that. They just said, we're on board. We're on board. I want to encourage you. Not everything is dying. Not everything's going to the devil. Not everybody has gone crazy. The whole country is not in ruins. No, there remains a remnant. And I'd like to cheer on that remnant. Find that remnant. And help that remnant. And if you're among it, the same voice of God I hear, you'll hear. The same Spirit of God that moves on my heart will move on your heart. And you'll say, I've been looking for something like this. I've been believing God that something can still be done. And I say, amen, because there remains a remnant. And the prophet Isaiah said, I want to tell you how our nation is still standing. I want to tell you why we are not conquered by the Assyrians, because there was a very small remnant, and we prayed to the God of heaven to move upon that remnant, and God heard as they prayed and we prayed, and God answered prayer, and God delivered us from certain doom. And one night he killed 185,000 soldiers who met with every intent to kill us. Because there always remains a remnant. And I want to find that remnant. Get in touch with that remnant. And know I can work with that remnant. There's people who love America and know why we have America. There's people who love our land and know why it was worth fighting for and dying for. Because of the freedom it gives. And the first freedom our founding fathers recognized was individual soul liberty and freedom. A gift from God. And no man need to bind it up or try to silence our conscience. And there are people like that all across the land. And believe me, if you serve God and step out by faith, they'll rise up. They'll rise up. You'll find them. You may find them in the most unlikely places, but you'll find them. And so I say, well, to get our heads up, we get our hope up. Because the hope is not in the masses, not in the news media. The hope is in the remnant. I remember when they called me, when the University of Tennessee promoted this issue of same-sex marriage. And they said, we know what you're like and what you believe, but we want you to come down to the television station, two different stations, and we want you to speak about what you believe is right. Well, you can imagine the conversation I got into. Some of you watched the broadcast, watched it later when it was recorded. And as I was talking about how this is a foundation stone for civilized people. Marriage is a cornerstone of the family, and the family is a cornerstone of our civilization, and God designed it. And I talked to these people. Most of them were attorneys. And I imagine they thought they were already prejudiced against what I said. I imagine they thought that they were winning the argument. When we finished, I'll never forget it. We were dismissed to go, and I walked out of the studio, out to the exit door, and was nearly to my car, and I turned around, I heard footsteps, and the manager of the station, a lady, came to me and smiled, and she said, I want you to know I'm with you. I believe exactly what you believe. And I thought to my soul, thank God there's a remnant. And there is. Just stand up, speak up, and say the truth in love, and you'll find there are people who come stand beside you who say, I believe the same thing. I believe the same thing. That's the way God's made it. And as they encourage you, you can encourage them. God has a remnant. Let's pray together, may we?
2: I get blessed just hanging around this place. You think I'm joking, but I'm not. I feel close to the Lord riding with your pastor. You don't know how close I felt a couple of times this week, so you pray for us. But let me encourage you, really invite, pray, do what you can do, especially Friday night, a message God has used in a wonderful way, when demons dance with delight. Look in your Bible, 1 Corinthians chapter number 3. I'll begin reading with verse number 11. The Apostle Paul said, for other foundation can no man lay than is laid, which is Jesus Christ. Now, if any man build upon this foundation, gold, silver, precious stones, wood, hay, stubble, every man's work shall be made manifest, for the day shall declare it, because it shall be revealed by fire. And the fire shall try every man's work of what sort it is. If any man's work abide, which is built thereupon, he shall receive a reward. If any man's work shall be burned, he shall suffer loss, but he himself shall be saved, yet so as by fire. In every life at some times there comes trouble, heartache, disappointment, and discouragement. Nobody here tonight in your entire lifetime will go through as much as the Apostle Paul went through. What Paul endured to serve God is shocking. He was beaten with whips. He was stoned and left for dead. He spent years in a stinking Roman prison. Paul said this, I've suffered hunger. I've suffered thirst. I've suffered cold. I've suffered nakedness. But now the amazing thing is this. The Apostle Paul never stopped serving God till one day a Roman axe severed his head from his body. Time and time again, I ask myself one question. What was it that gripped and drove and compelled the Apostle Paul to serve God? I believe one thing was this. Paul realized someday after this life ended, every single believer was going to come, stand alone before Jesus Christ, open his mouth, give an account of the way he had spent his life. It was Paul that said, every one of us, that's Christians, will give an account of himself unto God. It was Paul that said, we must all, that's believers, appear before the judgment seat of Christ. I'm convinced tonight, if that great Bible doctrine would move from our head down to our heart, it would affect every aspect of our Christian life. First of all, the Apostle Paul talks about a restriction. Look in your Bible at verse number 11. Paul said, other foundation can no man lay than is laid, which is Jesus Christ. Now, in that verse, Paul talks about Bible salvation. In that verse, Paul makes three statements about Bible salvation that shock the average unsaved man. Number one, Paul said, Bible salvation is not by human effort. He said, other foundation can no man lay. Paul said, you cannot work or labor or earn your way to heaven. Surprising enough, that's all throughout the Bible. The Bible says, not by works of righteousness, which we have done, but according to his mercy has he saved us. The Bible says, for by grace are you saved through faith, and that not of yourselves. Hear it. It's a gift of God, not of works. The Apostle Paul said, knowing this, I'm sure of this, that a man is not justified by the works of the law, but by faith in Jesus Christ. Across America, hotels, motels, restaurants, airlines, I ask people this question. If you were to die, do you know you'd go to heaven? Time and time again, they want to tell me what they've done. I've joined the church. I've been baptized. I buy Girl Scout cookies and eat every one. You know, amen, friend. Bible salvation is not based on your works. It's a gift you accept, and that gift was purchased by Jesus Christ on the cross of Calvary. Number one, first of all, salvation is not by human effort. Number two, Bible salvation is already paid for. Look at that verse again. Other foundation can no man lay than is laid. Past tense. What's that refer to? God's Son hangs on Calvary. At noonday it becomes pitch black. As he hangs there, the sweat runs down, the blood drips down. As he hangs there, on each side there's a thief. They hear each other as they gasp for breath. They hear each other as they moan in pain. Pretty soon, in the darkness, God's son grips the nails. He cries out. He makes the greatest statement this world's ever heard. He said, it. He didn't say I. He said, it is finished. What? Thank God. He said, salvation's paid for. Hear me, friend. Christ didn't say, I'll pay half. You'll pay half. Christ didn't say, I'll start it, you finish it. Thank God. He said, I finished it. I paid the whole price it takes to get you into heaven. Number three, Bible salvation depends on there being a time when you personally accept Christ. Look at that verse again. Other foundation can no man lay than is laid, which is Jesus Christ. Christ. Again, let me emphasize, Bible salvation is not found in a creed or a building or a sacrament. Bible salvation is found in a person, and that person is Jesus Christ, God's Son. The Apostle Paul said, I never done to you, first of all, the gospel. Now watch it. Here's the divine definition of the gospel. The gospel tells you how to go to heaven. It goes like this, how that Christ died for our sin according to the scripture. He was buried. He rose again the third day according to the scripture. Comprehend that, friend. In God's definition of the gospel, it starts with Christ. It has Christ in the middle. It has Christ in the end. Why? Bible salvation is entirely Christ and receiving Him as your personal Savior. First of all, He starts with a restriction. Then He moves to believers. He says, the judgment seat of Christ. A day whenever a believer stands before Christ. Number one, it's a day of revelation. Look at your Bible, please, at verse number 13. Every man's work shall be made manifest. Referring to born-again Christians now. For the day shall declare it, because it shall be revealed by fire. And the fire shall try every man's work of what sort it is. First of all, fellow believer, the judgment seat of Christ, this revelation, is impartial. If you're saved, you cannot avoid it. You cannot be excused from it. You cannot detour around it. If you're saved, get ready, because someday you will stand at the judgment seat of Christ. Now, watch how Paul hammers this thing, that you cannot miss the judgment seat of Christ. Look in your Bible. Look at verse number 12. Now, if any man, verse 13, the first phrase, every man's work. The last phrase, every man's work. Verse 14, if any man's work. Verse 15, if any man's work. Look back, please, at verse number 8. In verse 8, Paul says, he that planteth and he that watereth are one, and every man shall receive his own reward according to his own labor. You cannot miss the judgment seat of Christ. When I was a boy growing up, there were two words I got confused. Now that I'm older, much, much wiser, I come to realize those two words mean the exact same thing. Now, the words are demon and dentist. Folks, I want to tell you, those two words are mighty close. Demon and dentist. All right, now, when I was a boy growing up, my mother never had psychology, okay? I'm at bed at night, she comes in the bedroom, she says, now, son, don't forget. It's kind of like good news and bad news, okay? Son, don't forget. First thing in the morning, you don't go to school. That's the good news. Then there come the bad news. Tomorrow, you go right to Dr. Smith's office. I hated that. I did. What I do, I lay awake all night long, make up all these things that were wrong with me. This morning, I'd walk in the kitchen. I'd say, Mother, I got some bad news. I contacted tuberculosis last night, therefore I can't go and see the dentist. I told my mom, I've had tuberculosis, polio, jungle rot, swine flu, athlete's feet, friend, you name it, I had it. Guess what? The next day, I wound up in the dentist chair. He had both hands crammed in my little bitty, teeny weeny, itsy bitsy mouth. Now, what I'm saying is this, all right? You may sit home on Sunday night. You may rarely come on Wednesday night. You may never go on visitation. There is one appointment you can't miss, friend. You will stand. Ready or not, you'll stand at the judgment seat of Christ. First of all, it's impartial. Number two, it's illuminating. In verse number 13, Paul uses three phrases that seem to indicate the judgment seat of Christ is not you and Christ in a private room. No, it's an open, public judgment. When I'm judged, you'll see that. When you're judged, I'll witness that. Look at verse 13. First of all, he said, every man's work shall be made manifest. One man said this. Here's the idea. Every man's work is put on parade. A parade is a public affair. Look at verse number 2. He said, for the day shall declare it. Christ said, that which is done in secret will be shouted from the housetops. The idea

feet of Christ, primarily, it's our character, not our individual sins, our character that's revealed publicly. Dr. Lee Robertson, pastor of the great Highland Park Baptist Church in Chattanooga, Tennessee, said one morning he got to the office at 7 o'clock, reading his Bible. All of a sudden, he heard somebody pounding on the office door. He ran in, opened the door, and there stood a man. The man said, "Sir, excuse me. I know you're busy. I hate to bother you, but I can't wait. I want to get saved." The Robertson said, "Fine, come on in." The man came in. Dr. Robertson got his Bible, sat down, showed the man those four great facts. Number one, he was a sinner. Because of his sin, he was separated from God and separated from heaven. Number three, in spite of his sin, God loved him so much that Christ on the cross became a substitute and paid for his sin. And number four, to become a child of God, he had to personally make a definite decision at a definite time to receive Christ. Lee Robertson explained the plan of salvation. The man said, "Sir, I want to get saved." They knelt down together, and the man prayed and accepted Christ. Lee Robertson said, "My friend, are you on your way to work?" The man said, "No, sir. I just got off work. I worked the night shift." He said, "Sir, where do you work?" I said, "I work out here at the combustion engineering plant." Lee Robertson said, "My friend, that's wonderful. I want to tell you why. I have a deacon works out there." He said, "If you have any questions on the Bible, how to live for God, be sure and look this man up. He'll be a great help for you in the Christian life." He said, "The man's name is Mr. So-and-so." Lee Robertson said when he mentioned the deacon's name, the man became restless. He stared at the floor. His face turned red, and pretty soon he said, "Sir, I already know that man. In fact," he said, "I know him pretty well." Said, "The last 11 years, that man has worked two machines down from me." He said, "Sir, not one time in 11 years has that man said one word to me about God or the Bible or Christ or salvation. In fact," he said, "that man has the most vulgar, sore mouth in that entire plant." He said, "Sir, even godless, loose, unsaved women intentionally will detour two and three aisles to keep from coming near that man because of the filth and vulgarity that just flows from his mouth." Then the man stood up. He said, "Sir, thank you. Thank you for showing me how to be saved. I appreciate it. But I think I'll find another church to join, and you're smart enough to figure out why." But the man turned around and walked out the door. Why do I tell you that? At that time, the Highland Park Baptist Church was the third largest church there was. At that time, the membership was 23,000 people. Put that together. Here's a man that fooled 23,000 people, elected a deacon in the world's third largest church. When he stands before Christ, he'll stand there ashamed and disgraced and embarrassed. It doesn't matter who you fool, buddy. At the judgment seat of Christ, you'll realize you played the fool because your real character is revealed publicly. Number one, a restriction. Number two, a judge day of revelation. Number three, for some Christians, I hope for you, it's a wonderful day of reward. Look in your Bible, please. Look in your Bible at verse number 14. If any man's work abide, which he is built thereupon, he shall receive a reward. Now, please allow me to emphasize this. The rewards are something you earn in the Christian life. I want to make this plain. You cannot earn salvation. Understand that. The Bible says it's a gift. You don't earn a gift. You receive a gift. But understand that. The rewards are something we can earn. What are they? Now, in the Bible, they're spoken of in the form of crowns. Follow me, please. The Bible talks about five crowns. There was one crown only a pastor can have. I'm sure someday Pastor Sluice will have that crown. I'm sure someday Brother Defoe will have that crown. Understand that. Pastors are so special to God, they're the only ones can get that crown. But now hear this. There are four crowns every Christian could have. There are four crowns every Christian should have. There are four crowns when you stand before Christ, he'll expect you to have. The Apostle Paul said, hear the wording, look to yourself. What's he saying? It's your responsibility.

0: You cannot play the blame game at the judgment seat of Christ. He said, look to yourself, hear it, that you receive a full reward. What did Paul say? It's God's will. Every Christian get all four crowns. Now, what are these crowns? Number one, first of all, there's a crown given to those that love Christ coming. In the Bible, 200 times in the New Testament, it tells us that Jesus Christ is coming again. That's called the rapture of the church. That could happen any single time. All right, now, let's say after the service tonight, if you're a good Baptist, and if you're a good Baptist, you eat something before you go to bed tonight. Amen. That's right. That's a Baptist sacrament right there. Every good Baptist eats something before he goes to bed at night. Now, you go home tonight, you have your little snack or buffet or whatever it is, and you get your pink pajamas on with the purple elephants, and you hop in bed. All right. Now, let's say about 2 o'clock in the morning, all of a sudden, you hear a trumpet blast. You say, that stinking neighbor kid. He's joined the band. I'm going to kill him. And you stretch real big, and as you stretch, you kind of open your eyes. And there stands the Lord. Here's the question. Would you be glad to see the Lord? You say, Brother Mark, I think I can be honest and say, I love the Lord. Follow me carefully. That crown is not given to those that love the Lord. It's given to those that love his appearing. And there's all the difference in the world in those two things, my friend. Let me explain to you. When I was a boy growing up, I was in the sixth grade. Mother worked in a factory, normally 5 days a week. Friday night, she came home. We're having supper. Out of the blue, Mother turned to me and said, son, you know, for a sixth grader, you are just super mature. I said, Mother, I realized that a number of years now. But she said, son, she said, you're so mature. Starting tomorrow, she said, I have to work half a day until noon at the factory. But because you're so mature, I'm not going to get a babysitter. I'm going to let you stay home all by yourself. I said, Mother, don't quit. I can handle it. Now, the next morning, Mother got up. She goes to work. I got up. I'm walking around the house. All of a sudden, I had the dumbest thought I ever had in my life, okay? Let me emphasize, it was dumb, it was ignorant, it was a thought. I said, you know, being a mature sixth grader, it must be time I start smoking. Now, let me emphasize, okay? It was dumb, it was ignorant. My mother didn't smoke, but I looked around the house. I found some strips of cardboard about that long. I got the matches, got the scotch tape, I got a can of coffee. I stuck out back behind the oil barrels where nobody would see me. Now, I put down a big strip of cardboard. I filled it full of coffee. I rolled it up tight and scotch taped it shut. I put it in my mouth and struck a match. I took a deep, deep drag. And then I took a deep, deep gag. It was awful. It really was. But hey, being a mature sixth grader, it was time to fire up the Smokies, all right? I'd pump a while, play a while, pump a while, play a while. All of a sudden, it hit me. If Mother was to come home and catch me smoking, she would not rejoice. Neither would I. So I went in the house, got the old alarm clock. I brought the alarm clock out, put it right on the oil barrels where I could watch it. Now, I'd puff a while, play a while, puff a while, play a while. Pretty soon I thought, you know, I must be more mature than I thought I was. Those little cigarettes don't satisfy. I want to make a big one. Now, what I did, I got two strips of cardboard about that long. I scotch taped it end to end. Now, I filled that thing full of coffee, I rolled it up, and I scotch taped it shut. If it was a Tipperella or a Panatella, I'm not sure, but it definitely was a millimeter longer. Now, I got that thing in my mouth, and I struck a match. Friend, let me tell you something, okay? Smoking coffee is not for rookies, okay? I'll tell you why. You got to have good nerves to smoke coffee. Here's why. You tip that thing, all the coffee drains out. You got to hold it straight and puff quick, okay? So, man, I'm fired up. I got the match. I'm trying to suck on that. All of a sudden, behind me, I heard a voice. The voice said, son, when you're an only child, that narrows the possibilities a great deal. It really does, you know, yeah. The voice said, "Son, what are you doing?" I turned around. There was my mother. My first statement was right. I said, "Mama, you're never going to believe this. But there was this big black bug tried to attack me, eat me up." I said, "Mom, I've captured the black bug. I'm burning it up. I'm saving civilization." That's what I told her. Can I tell you something? When my mom got through, it was not the black bug had been burned up. It was part of my anatomy that had been burned up. But hear it, hear it. What was the problem? The alarm clock ran down and stopped. Now, friend, I loved my mother. I really did. But I didn't love her appearing. Will you hear your Bible? Hear it, hear it. Little children, abide in him, that when he shall appear, we may have confidence and not be ashamed before him at his coming. Oh, how sad. When Jesus comes, some Christians will have a filthy mind, some with soiled lips, some whose feet have trod where they should not have gone, some whose hands have handled the impure and the vile, and they'll not rejoice to see Christ. They'll be embarrassed and disgraced, but thank God, when our life is pure, when he comes, he brings a crown. Number one, there's a crown given to those who love Christ appearing. Number two, there's a crown given to those that live pure. James said, "Blessed is the man that endures temptation, for when he is tried, he shall receive a crown." For what? Living pure. I could almost hear somebody, "Brother Mark, you know, you're pretty lucky." And really, I am. I mean that. 42, 44 weeks a year. During the day, I'm with wonderful men like your pastor. At night, I'm with you wonderful people here and in other churches. Somebody said, "Brother Mark, I want to tell you something. Get out in the real world, okay? Get out in the factory. Get out in some office. Sin is glamorized, is practiced. Purity and right living is laughed at and ridiculed and made fun of. Brother Mark, I want to tell you something. You get out in the real world, buddy, you cannot live for God." Have you gone as far in your Bible reading this year as Genesis 6? I hope you have, and shame on you if you haven't. Okay. Genesis 6 says, God looked down from heaven and saw the imagination of man's mind was only evil continually. It was a continual process. Nobody lived right, acted right, thought right, lived right. But hear it, in that great context of sin and wickedness, your Bible says this. It says, Noah walked with God. Understand that. Hear me. Noah, dear friend, didn't own a Bible, but he walked with God. Noah didn't have a wonderful church to go to like you do, but he walked with God. Technically, Noah was not indwelt by the Holy Spirit, which you are if you're saved, but he walked with God. What I'm saying is this, if back there, without a Bible, without a church, without the indwelling Holy Spirit, Noah said, "I'm going to do right and be right and act right and talk right," and he walked with God, how much more should you and I walk with God? We've got the completed Word of God. We're indwelt with the Holy Spirit of God. You have a wonderful church that God honors. There is no excuse, no excuse God ever accepts for filthy living. Friend, God just didn't say it. He wrote it down. It's still right there. "Be ye holy, for I am holy, saith the Lord God." God's standards never change. The standards for God's people remain the same. If you're saved, your life should be like the life of Jesus Christ. And you should magnify him by the way you live. Sometimes when I preach, I see folk get under conviction. Sometimes they get the wiggles. Sometimes they break out in a sweat. On occasions, tears come down their cheeks. Every time that happens, The thought goes through my mind at the judgment seat of Christ. It is not Joe Mark they sit in front of. At the judgment seat of Christ is God's holy Son with eyes of fire. They're on their knees in front of. Oh, the shame, the disgrace. But thank God if we live for Him and honor Him and bless Him, when He comes, He brings a crown. The third crown is given to those that are faithful. The Bible says in Revelation 2, "Be thou faithful unto death, and I'll give thee a crown." In Matthew's Gospel, chapter 25, two times Jesus says, "Well done, follow this, good, there's more, and faithful servant." See, the last 4 or 5 years, I've been told this a number of times, and the people are always so polite. You know, "Brother Mark, I know you're sincere, but we're not under law, we're under grace, you know. I can read the Bible when I want to, I can pray if I get around to it, if nothing intervenes, and I can go to the house of God. Brother Mark, remember, we're not under law, we're under grace. I can just serve God when I get some kind of a woolly-willy feeling inside, but we're not under law, we're under grace." Can I give you one verse, please? The Bible says, "It is required in a steward that a man be found faithful." Your Bible says faithfulness is not an option. It says faithfulness is a requirement to honor Jesus Christ. Faithfulness in Bible reading, faithfulness in prayer, faithfulness in church, faithfulness in witnessing, faithfulness in tithing. The Bible says it's required of a Christian that a man be found faithful. God help us, friend. God help us. I was in Ohio years ago. I'll never forget this. Hinckley Ridge, Ohio. Turned the television on to watch the news, and it was the day they blew up the Marine compound in Beirut, Lebanon. 280 Marines killed, hundreds and hundreds injured, and they had them on cots up and down the main street of Beirut, Lebanon, with sheets over them, those that remained. The Marines flew in General Paul Kelly to be in charge of the whole thing. Well, the news that night, it showed General Kelly going from cot to cot, trying to encourage the fallen soldiers. Come the cot of a young man, 21 years old, in the compound when it was blowing up. Young man had been blinded in both eyes. His eyes were heavily bandaged. The man had trouble breathing. They performed a tracheotomy so he could breathe. Therefore, he could not talk. And General Kelly came to his cot and said, "Son," he said, "we're proud of you, boy." He said, "It's young men like you made the Marine Corps what it is today." He said, "Now, son, you're fighting the greatest battle you'll ever fight." He said, "No, you can't give up. You're a Marine. A Marine does not surrender. A Marine does not give up. A Marine does not retreat from ground he has already gained." He said, "Young man, don't you dare surrender. You keep fighting. You keep struggling, one breath at a time." He said, "America's proud of you. We're pulling for you. We're praying for you, son. God bless you." As General Kelly talked to that young boy lying there blinded, he reached up and for some reason he felt General Kelly's face. He came down as he moved his fingers out on the shoulders. He felt 4 stars on each shoulder. You could see it. Slowly, I'm sure with much effort and tremendous pain, that young man threw his shoulders back and lay as straight as he could on that cot. He raised his hand to give a salute, but he was so weak that temporarily his strength faltered. And then, with the surge of adrenaline, he gave a salute. Man, when I saw that, I said, "Thank God, there's some faithfulness right there." That's what it's about. That's what it's about. 2 days later, the cameras are still there. General Kelly's there. He's going cot to cot. He comes back to the cot of that young Marine. He said, "Son, I'm so happy to hear you're doing better." He said, "Now remember, you're a Marine. We don't give up. We don't surrender. We're not quitters. Marines are men." He said, "Son, you've gained some ground. Don't you dare give up that ground. You keep fighting and struggling one breath at a time, but don't you dare quit, young man. You represent the United States Marine Corps." He said, "I want to tell you, we're proud of you, son." He said, keep fighting, keep battling. He said, by the way, I understand today is your 22nd birthday. He said, I brought you something. Will you just hold out your hand? The young boy did. On his hand, he put a felt-covered box. A young Marine felt around and pretty soon opened the box. And as he felt inside, General Kelly had taken the 8 stars off his shoulders and put in that box. He said, son, you're just as much a Marine as I am. I just happen to have the rank. He says, because of young men like you, living and sacrificing and fighting, you made the Marine Corps what it is today. He said, son, God bless you. Happy birthday. And all of a sudden, the young boy lying there blind just started going like this. Somebody said, I think he wants to write something. They got a big sheet of cardboard, and somebody held up. They put a magic marker in the boy's hands. He's blinded. He cannot see. With trembling hands, he reaches up. He feels the perimeter of that big sheet of cardboard. On that sheet of cardboard, he wrote 2 words in big, bold, black letters. The words he wrote were in Latin. It was the motto of the Marine Corps in big, bold letters. He wrote Semper Fidelis, which means always faithful. I want to tell you something. We ought to thank God in America tonight. We got a faithful Army, a faithful Navy, faithful Air Force, faithful Marines, faithful Coast Guard, faithful National Guard. But will you hear me? Will you hear me? Friend, if you're saved tonight, we're in a war against all hell tonight. And we got a bunch of Christians, AWOL, doing nothing for the cause of Jesus Christ. It's required. It's not up to your opinion. It's required in the school. You say, I don't think faithfulness is that important. Then why is it one of only 4 things you get a crown for? That's the emphasis that Paul puts and God puts on being faithful. The 4th crown I just mentioned is given to those that win souls. Paul wrote to the church at Philippi and said, you are my crown. Paul, why do you say that? Well, I went to Philippi and Jared and his family got saved. A demon-possessed woman got saved. Lydia, a businesswoman, was saved. Paul said this, because I've won folk to Christ, someday I'm going to get a crown. You say, preacher, count me out. I can't, and God can't. Hear it. Look to yourself. You receive a full reward that includes the soul winner's. Number 4, I'm done tonight. For some believers, I hope not for you, it's a time of rebuke. Look in your Bibles, I close. Verse 15, if any man's work shall be burned, he shall suffer loss, but he himself shall be saved, yet so as by fire. What is the purpose in having crowns? To walk around heaven and say, 5 big ones here. No, that's not it. Why is it important? I've heard Christians say, I'll be happy just to get to heaven if I don't have. No, you won't. What's the purpose in having crowns? Revelation chapter 4. The 24 elders, who are they? The saints that lived during the church age. Here, the 24 elders. Fall down before him that sat on the throne, that's Christ, and worship him that liveth forever and ever, and cast their crowns before the throne, saying, thou art worthy, O Lord. Imagine your name is called, and what's this? Not as a church, no. Not as a family, no. As one individual, because the Bible says every one, O-N-E, of us will give an account of himself. You're alone. You can't hide behind a godly wife. You can't hide behind a godly pastor. You walk up alone. All the saints and the angels are watching. The angels are watching. Christ is right there. As reverently as you can, you kneel. And as you kneel, you see the horrible wounds in the feet of Christ. And as you kneel there as reverently as you can, you reach up and There's nothing or little there. Not going to matter how much money you made, how big a house you had, how many square footage your house was, what kind of car you drove, how many deer you killed, buddy. You get on your knees in front of Christ with the whole Christian universe watching, and you've got little or nothing to put there, it's going to be the worst moment of your entire life. I was in the fourth grade. February, outside, snowing, windy, brutal weather. 2 o'clock in the morning, mother in the bedroom and grabbed me and shut me. She said, "Son, get up. Son, get out of here. The house is on fire. Get out of here." I didn't understand it. I rolled over in bed and curled up and went back to sleep. Mother come in, picked me up, put me on her shoulder, carried me outside, opened the door, threw me in an old car, and slammed the car door. Lying on the freezing car seat, my mind started to clear. I sat up and looked out the windshield. As I did, it just kind of hit me. The whole house was a blazing, fiery inferno. As I sat there watching, 3 times I saw my mother run back in that house to save what she could. As I sat there, it hit me. In that house were all my clothes, all my toys, all my belongings. I'll never, ever forget this. That bitter cold night, I stood up in that old car. I turned around. I got down on my knees on the freezing floorboard. I folded my hands across the car seat with my body shaking and my teeth chattering. I prayed like this. I said, "Oh God, make it a dream. Dear God, don't let it be real. Oh God, make it a nightmare." But it was real. Everything I had in that house went up in smoke and flames. You better hear me and hear me well. The day is going to come, a lot of believers lived to themselves, babied themselves, made Christ the Lord of the leftovers, are going to come and kneel at Christ's feet, and watch their toys and their junk and their playthings of a lifetime go up in smoke. And that day they're going to pray as they never prayed. Oh God, please, don't let it be real. Dear God, please make it just a bad dream. I'll do better. Oh Lord, make it a night. Oh, it's real. It's real. It's real. Someday every one of us will kneel before Christ. Only 4 things you get a crown for: looking for His coming, living pure, being faithful, winning souls. What would you have to put at Christ's feet tonight? Or would it be just hot, salty tears, bought with blood, and all you got to show appreciation are the tears of a wasted life? Will you bow your head for prayer? Whenever head bowed and eye closed.
1: I'm thrilled to be here. And excited to see all of you. God bless you for coming. Some of you have had to drive quite a ways to get here. And I realize that traffic times, that's not the easiest thing in the world to do, but I appreciate you coming. I want to be a blessing to this pastor and to his wife and this church. I'm impressed with what they're doing. Amen. I'm very grateful to God for them. And Brother Klaus, my wife and I spent a great deal of time in the New York City area, over 8 years of our lives. Basically where our children grew up. And so I want to help you. I want to encourage you. And we'll certainly will pray for you. I know a lot about that city. I know a lot about the area where you're going. And the travel those streets in and out of that area. And so let us do all we can to encourage you and help you. I asked the pastor what he was trying to accomplish in this meeting. That's not an easy question to answer sometimes because people have the idea it's a lot of things. But he said the passion of this meeting is about missions and world evangelism and the work of God and getting people saved and motivating the church and that type of thing. And so I think he's confined me in my thinking, not on his part forcing me, but I want to give a message that I think is appropriate for what is on his heart. So I want us to pray together. I want to thank all of you pastors for being here. I'm just thrilled to see all of you. God bless you. Appreciate you praying for us and for the work there in Knoxville. Let's pray together, may we? Our Father, we thank Thee for this day and for Thy love and mercy. As we come before Thy throne, we thank Thee that we have access, Lord Jesus, to Thee, and to speak with Thee, Lord God, to come to a throne of grace and find the grace and help we need in this moment. And I pray for the divine direction that is necessary. I yield myself again to Thee, anew and afresh. Use me, Lord. Use me in a special way to be an encouragement beyond my ability and what I can do. Help me now with the clarity of mind I need. We give You glory and praise for the measure of strength we have at this moment that enables us to be in this place, to travel here and to be here and to seek to be a blessing. Take Your word, apply it to our hearts. Help us already to say yes to Thee. In Christ Jesus' name we pray. Amen. I'd like you to take the Word of God, please, and turn with me to the book of Romans, chapter 1. And we'll begin reading in just a moment in Romans, chapter 1, with verse 1. If you'll follow along and allow the Lord to speak to your heart in Romans, chapter 1, and verse 1. And I do appreciate your prayers. My wife usually travels with me everywhere I go, and she's not with me in this hour. But I'm grateful that she's praying for me. Thank the Lord for that. Like the preacher said, we've been married for 50 years. We had a big celebration just the other day. All of our children were involved in it, and that was quite a thrilling thing. And we have lots of pictures about all that, and that's been so meaningful to us. If you have your Bible, open to Romans chapter 1, begin with verse 1. The Bible says, Paul, a servant of Jesus Christ, called to be an apostle, separated unto the gospel of God, which he had promised afore by his prophets in the Holy Scriptures, concerning his Son Jesus Christ, our Lord, which was made of the seed of David according to the flesh, and declared to be the Son of God with power, according to the resurrection, the Spirit of holiness by the resurrection from the dead, by whom we have received grace and apostleship for obedience to the faith among all nations, among whom are ye also, the called of Jesus Christ, to all that be in Rome, beloved of God, called to be saints, grace to you and peace from God our Father and the Lord Jesus Christ. First, I thank my God through Jesus Christ for you all, that your faith is spoken of throughout the whole world. For God is my witness, whom I serve with my spirit in the gospel of his Son, that without ceasing I make mention of you always in my prayers, making request if by any means now at length I might have a prosperous journey by the will of God to come unto you. For I long to see you, that I may impart unto you some spiritual gift, to the end you may be established, that is, that I may be comforted together with you by the mutual faith, both of you and me. If you're in the habit of marking things in your Bible, I'd like you to mark an expression in verse 1, if you would, please. In Romans chapter 1 and verse 1. The expression is the gospel of God. The gospel of God. If you notice, please, down in verse 12, Paul said, I'm writing to you. I want to be a comfort to you, and I know you can be a comfort to me, because of this mutual faith. And I'm in a room right now with people who share the same faith I have. We have a mutual faith. Now think of that. We have a mutual faith. We have mutual love for the Lord Jesus Christ, I trust. We love Him because He first loved us. We have a mutual respect for one another. We have a mutual submission to each other, seeking to be a blessing and help to one another. But that all grows out of a mutual faith we have. What we believe about God, and our faith was once delivered but must be contended for in every generation. When the Lord Jesus Christ came to the coast of Caesarea Philippi, he asked his disciples, saying, whom do men say that I, the Son of Man, am? You remember that? In Matthew chapter 16. And they began to answer. They said, some say thou art John the Baptist, Jeremiah, one of the prophets. But he said, whom say ye that I am? And Simon Peter stepped forward and said, thou art the Christ, the Son of the living God. And the Lord Jesus said, Blessed art thou, Simon Bar-Jona, for flesh and blood hath not revealed unto thee, but my Father which art in heaven. And then he said, Upon this rock I will build my church, and the gates of hell shall not prevail against it. He did not say, You will build my church. He did not say, I will build your church. He said, I will build my church. And we understand something about the church from that statement Christ made. It is a called out assembly. And as God enlarges on that for us in the New Testament church, we understand that it's the body of Christ on earth. It's His body. And we fail to realize many times what we have in this assembly. Sometimes we measure churches the wrong way. We measure by size, by buildings, by ministries. But the real measure of any church is in its likeness to Jesus Christ. I think that makes sense to a thinking, discerning Christian, because if the church is His body on the earth, then the measure of the church should be in its likeness to Him. It may be a large church, it may be a small church as far as size is concerned. The first church I pastored was in a farming community of 350 people. I mean, if you tried to find more people than that, they weren't there. And I tried. About 30 people were in that church when I came, and God blessed in a marvelous way. And I learned some amazing things for 3.5 years. I was there longer than any pastor had ever been there. Think of that. And what a wonderful time and place it was. A little farming community. But it was Christ in that community. I went from there to a little small town of 6,500 people in North City, Tennessee, to the Calvary Baptist Church. I followed a man who had been there 21 years. And he was a faithful man, but the church was suffering. And so God gave us a great ministry there in that little town of 6,500 people. It was my joy and delight with my wife to try to contact every person in our little farming village of Greenback, Tennessee, every year. We knocked on every door. That wasn't the greatest task in all the world, but it was something big for us just starting out. I was 19 years old when I started pastoring. And then we went to Lenore City. We felt like it was our responsibility to knock on every door there and to call. We had a little phone book and had all the residents in that little phone book, a little more than 2,000, maybe 2,500 names in the phone book, and we called every one of them, did surveys by telephone, that type of thing. And then I went from there. I left the Southern Baptist Convention after pastoring 7.5 years in the convention, and then went to work with Dr. Robertson at the Highland Park Baptist Church in Chattanooga. When I came to Chattanooga, they were in the middle of what we call then race riots, curfews at night. And Dr. Robertson was greatly troubled about how we're going to get the gospel to all people. And the Lord gave us a fruitful ministry there. I spent a number of wonderful years. And then left there and came to Paterson, New Jersey, 11 miles from New York City, in and out of the city all the time. I taught every Monday night in New York City, in Manhattan, at the New York School of the Bible, 57th Avenue and 57th Street. And we had a great ministry. God blessed in a marvelous way. And then about 30 years ago, God called me to Knoxville, Tennessee. I knew that God wanted me to start a college. Knoxville is the last place in the world I wanted to be. It is. Knoxville has 450 churches in it. 450,000 people. There's a church for every 1,000 people in Knox County. Now, interestingly enough, only 20% of 450,000 people attend church faithfully in that great southern city. And your estimation of southern cities is probably a lot different from that, but in reality, that's the way most southern cities are. Lots of churches and few people attending church. We've seen God's blessing there and we're grateful for it. In America, there are 350,000 churches in America. 3,200 counties in America, 350,000 churches. Think of that. It's amazing to think about it. Now, I want you to think just for a moment before I give this message what God did when He started the local assembly. People are complex today. They're full of problems. As a matter of fact, some man wrote in the New York Times not long ago, when this age is written about, you might want to make note of this, it'll be called the time of the great unraveling, our time. And that caught fire. People talk about that now. The time of the great unraveling. And I think it's an adequate description of what's happening, especially in the secular world, the great unraveling in America. And it's time. Time magazine, a magazine I don't recommend, reported last week that we have compound confusion as never before in America, especially because of what's happening in what they call the LGBT agenda, with the confusion among sexuality and young people. They say it's a time of compounded confusion. Compounded confusion. And they estimate that this generation of young people is the most confused generation of young people that is in recorded history in America. And I ask you one simple question. Who has the answer? Don't say it lightly and pass it over. Think of this. When Jesus Christ, in His wisdom, established the local assembly, He placed in that local assembly all we need for every answer that's needed among human beings. Hold your place here just for a moment, would you please? And turn with me to the book of Colossians. The Bible says in the book of Colossians, chapter 1, beginning with verse 13, speaking of the Lord Jesus, the Bible says, "Who hath delivered us from the power of darkness and hath translated us into the kingdom of His dear Son, in whom we have redemption through His blood, even the forgiveness of sins, who is the image of the invisible God, the firstborn of every creature. For by Him were all things created, that are in heaven, that are in earth, invisible and invisible, whether they be thrones or dominions or principalities or powers. All things were created by Him and for Him. And He is before all things, and by Him all things consist. And He is the head of the body, the church, who is the beginning, the firstborn from the dead, that in all things He might have the preeminence. For it pleased the Father that in Him should all fullness dwell." Now think about that. Look at verse 24. "Who now rejoice in my sufferings for you, and fill up that which is behind of the affliction of Christ in my flesh for His body's sake, which is the church." There God says plainly, clearly, that the church is His body. And notice the Bible says, "By Him all things consist." That means all things are held together. If you and I have the high privilege of living in a time when the world is unraveling, we know who can put it together. Not only do we have the responsibility to get that message out, the only answer, not just that we have an answer, the only answer is in the local assembly of baptized believers, the local church. No wonder there's such a diminishing of church influence and a demising of local churches. No wonder the devil's against it so, because Satan knows what God put in that church. We speak of the church, all saved people, the family of God in heaven and earth, the Bible says in the book of Ephesians, but when the local church with assembly is expressed, it's always in a local visible assembly. The Word of God says of Christ in Colossians chapter 2 and verse 4, verse 3 and 4, "In whom are hid all the treasures of wisdom and knowledge. And this I say, lest any man should beguile you with enticing words." Now the Bible says, in Him, that is Christ, are hid all the treasures of wisdom and knowledge. You need an answer? You have it. People need answers? You have it. God put it all in the local assembly. The Word of God says, if you'll turn with me, please, to what Paul wrote to Timothy in the book of 1 Timothy. The Word of God says in 1 Timothy, in chapter 3 and verse 15, "But if I tarry long, that thou mayest know how thou oughtest to behave thyself in the house of God, which is the church of the living God, the pillar and ground of the truth." If someone says to you, "What is your church?" you try to describe it. Always use as near as possible biblical terminology. It's the clearest, most powerful word you can use. It's the Word of God. If somebody says, "What is your church?" your church is the pillar and ground of the truth. That's what your church is. Let's say that together. It is the pillar and ground of the truth. That doesn't mean that we go out here in the highways and hedges and round up everybody and bring them in. And they all come in and now they hear the pillar and ground the truth. That's not what that means at all. It means if one of you happens to be the host or greeter at Walmart, you're the pillar and ground the truth. If you operate an attorney's office somewhere, you're the pillar and ground the truth. If you're a nurse or somewhere, you're the pillar and ground the truth. Wherever God places you, in your home, as a wife, as a mother, as a father, as a friend, you're the pillar and ground of the truth. People need the truth. The pillar and ground of the truth. Notice, please, in the book of Ephesians, if you'll turn there, and we're going to work our way back to Romans chapter 1, but in Ephesians, I want to show you something. When God gifts the church, in the book of Ephesians, he tells us that he gifts the church with these things in Ephesians chapter 4 and verse 11, and he gave some apostles, some prophets, some evangelists, some pastors and teachers. And I want you to mark every time you find the little word F-O-R, for. Would you do that, please? For the perfecting of the saints. So he gave these gifts, apostles, sent ones, prophets, evangelists, pastors and teachers, for the perfecting of the saints. And then for the work of the ministry, for the edifying of the body of Christ. And each of these comes out of the previous. Notice, when the saints are perfected, then they can do the work of the ministry. As they do the work of the ministry, then there's the edifying of the body of Christ. So God gifts the local assembly. He gifts the local assembly with these gifts for the perfecting of the saints, for the work of the ministry, for the edifying of the body of Christ. Till we all come in the unity of the faith and the knowledge of the Son of God unto a perfect man, unto the measure of the stature of the fullness of Christ. So that's our measuring rod. That's our measuring stick. You may call the church by some local name, like the name of this wonderful assembly, but the measure of this church is in its likeness to Christ. Again, the Bible says, unto the measure of the stature of the fullness of Christ. I say, be done with this business. Be done with it. Forever. Who's the biggest? Who's the best? Who's the greatest? Who's the largest? Be done with it forever. And ask this question. Are we like Jesus? Are we like the Lord Jesus? People need the Lord Jesus. They need Christ. They need Christ. In Christ are all the treasures of wisdom and knowledge. In Christ is every answer to every need. All these confused young people by the millions with compound confusion with this awful agenda, same-sex marriage, everything else, people wringing their hands wondering where in the world are we going to speak to this? Wait a minute. We already have the voice. The voice is in the local assembly. If it would just speak up and speak out with a pillar and ground the truth. Only as we are Christ-like. And the Word of God says in verse 14 that we henceforth be no more children, tossed to and fro and carried about with every wind of doctrine by the sleight of men and cunning craftiness whereby they lie in wait to deceive, but speaking the truth. How? In love. Speaking the truth in love. Speaking the truth in love may grow up into Him and all things which the head, even Christ, from whom the whole body fitly joined together and compacted that which every joint supplieth according to the effectual working in the measure of every part maketh increase of the body unto the edifying of itself in love. I never have experienced anything in my life like what I'm experiencing in churches. I read the other day a survey about American fears. Top of the list, the fear that the madman in North Korea is going to put nuclear warheads on missiles and send them to California and blow up people and cities in our country. Ted Koppel, a distinguished news reporter, has written a book on cyber terrorism. And he is convinced that in the next 5 years, China will create a war on America with cyber terrorism. And that our power grids All kinds of things that depend on power will be shut down, and people in hospitals and other places will die because of cyber terrorism. The third greatest fear Americans have is for another 9/11. And people in authority say it's not if, it's when. And then people who've experienced this say, no, worse than that is individual terrorism. But may I tell you what I believe to be the greatest fear Americans should have? And that is the silencing of churches. Just carrying on shop, as they might say, somewhere in a building, sort of holding their own till Jesus comes. It's like we have gospel dynamite and we're just playing with firecrackers. We watch the parade of a lost world fouled by our churches. We read about them in our newspapers. We find articles written about them in our news magazines. We watch them and their exploits on news headlines, on cable news. 24 hours a day, it's piped into our lives till finally there's feelings of inability that lead to indifference. We get the idea there's nothing we can do. It's bound to happen. We're prisoners of this. Nothing can change. It's just going to happen. All the while, the Lord Jesus Christ, 2,000 years ago, came to this earth to bleed and die for our sins. Listen carefully. He was born of a virgin. He became a man without ceasing to be God. He lived a sinless life. He went to the cross and became sin for us. He died as us and for us. He became sin for us that we might be made the righteousness of God in Him. He spent 40 days with His disciples. He ascended to heaven with the promise He's coming again and commissioned us. He commissioned us to give His message to the whole world. And we sit by, pastors, all of us, sit by and complain about everything in the world that's wrong and how bad it's getting and evil men and seducers waxing worse and worse. While all the time we have the truth and the weapon. The weapons of our warfare are not carnal, but we have them and they're mighty. We have the truth, but we're not using it. We're not using it. If you could create places or factories or productivity centers or whatever you want to call it that would promote and propagate the answers to the troubles of our world, what would they look like? What would they look like? If it was a medical crisis and you could go somewhere and find the remedy or cure, what would it look like? Well, I want to tell you, there's not one thing we're dealing with on this earth that's challenging us so that can't be met by what we have in our local churches. I wish you believed that with conviction. I wish you believed that in such a way that you spoke convincingly and compassionately. We already have what we need. We have it. If you go back to Romans chapter 1, Paul said, a servant of Jesus Christ called to be an apostle, separated into the gospel of God. That's where we're lacking. Separated into the gospel of God. Would you mark that word, separated into the gospel of God? We want to talk about separation about everything. It is always separation to God from the world, not from the world to God. Separation to God from the world. He's the life changer. You don't change your life by sterilizing yourself. You get changed in your heart as you're separated to the Lord and then from the world. He crowds those things out of your life. C.I. Scofield said that every Christian must have a separating experience before God will ever use him. What has been your separating experience? What has been my separating experience? It's the kind of experience that brings us to our inability and God's ability. It's the kind of experience that brings us to our face-to-face encounter with nothing we have in our own hands. And an absolute dependence upon God. A separating experience. Paul said, My life is guided and defined by my separation to God. That defines my life. See, there are things you don't do, places you don't go, things you might not even wear. Certainly language you wouldn't use. Not because you say that's a bad thing or whatever. It's because God has separated you. You've given your life to Him and you've separated to God, and God has given you those determinations. God's always previous. He helps you make those decisions before those decisions ever have to be made. And this verse brings us to the place where we need to come. Paul, a servant of Jesus Christ, called to be an apostle, separated unto the gospel of God. There it is, the gospel of God. And I'd like for you to write these things down. Would you please? Because preachers don't need to be heard when they preach. They need to be repeated. So we should preach as preachers and pastors to be repeated. And I want you to repeat this. I'm going to give you a little quiz when we're finished and ask if you remember. So if you've got your secretary with you, meaning wife, I want her to write these things down for you. First, I want you to look at this, please. Gospel origin. Gospel origin. This is not some good idea that people had. It's not some scheme or strategy we came up with. It's not some brainstorming session we went into and said, this would be a good idea to get this done. No, this came from God. The origin is God. The gospel origin is God. If you turn with your Bibles all the way back to Genesis chapter 3, and the Bible tells us when sin entered in the bloodstream of all humanity, and man became a sinful creature, God came to him, walking in the cool of the day, crying out, Adam, where art thou? And the Lord spoke. In Genesis chapter 3 and verses 14 and 15, the Bible says, and the Lord God said unto the serpent, because thou hast done this, thou art cursed above all cattle, above every beast of the field. Upon thy belly shalt thou go, and dust shalt thou eat all the days of thy life. And I will put enmity between thee and the woman, and between thy seed and her seed. It shall bruise thy head, and thou shalt bruise his heel. And all of us who've studied the Bible for a little while understand this to be the first promise of the Redeemer, who would come to the cross to bleed and die for our sins, and the old serpent would seek to destroy the Savior, but the Savior would destroy the devil and his power. And that's what the Bible teaches us. In this first promise, this proto-evangelium, this first promise of the Savior coming. This was God's plan. God didn't get caught off guard. This is God's plan. It's a gospel plan. And when we come to the gospel, in the gospel, the Lord Jesus lived among men, died our death for us, paid our sin debt, rose from the dead, and again began to commission his disciples. And he gave five parts to the gospel commission because it began with God. Someone said, your faith is only 2,000 years ago. No, my faith is not just 2,000 years ago. So they saw the Lord. They saw the Lord Jesus. Were they Christians? They saw him. Abraham had an experience with Christ. Now, they were first called Christians in Antioch. But when Jesus came to his disciples after his resurrection, I want you to turn to Matthew chapter 28 and see what he said to them. In Matthew chapter 28, the Lord Jesus says, as the 11 disciples went away into Galilee, unto a mountain where Jesus had appointed them, and when they saw him, they worshipped him, but some doubted. Verse 18 of Matthew 28 says, and Jesus came and spake unto them, saying, all power is given to me in heaven and earth. Go ye therefore and teach all nations, baptizing them in the name of the Father, and the Son, and the Holy Ghost, teaching them to observe all things whatsoever I have commanded you. And lo, I am with you always, even at the end of the world. Now what's different about that? The Lord said of himself that he was straitened in his body. Confined, straitened in his body. But now he makes this startling announcement to them after his resurrection, after his body has come forth from the grave, a different body, not held by the molecular structures of this world. And he says to them, you go into all the world, and I'm going with you. He'd already taught them about the fact that the Holy Spirit is co-equal and co-existent with God the Son and God the Father. We believe that God the Father, God the Son, and God the Holy Spirit are co-equal, co-existent, eternally existent. And now God the Son, in the visible image that they saw Him, is going to go away. By the way, the Bible says,